0: Voyage of the Star Princess this spring, powered entirely by liquefied natural gas, or LNG, which the industry says is as clean as it gets. Harley Penner is president of Seaspan Energy, which fuels giant clean-burning ships, says using LNG in large vessels reduces potent and toxic emissions like nitrogen and sulfur oxides.
1: Those are the carcinogens that live in our port, and most important to the people in those port communities. The NOx, the SOx, and the black carbon are greatly reduced.
0: Currently, the Alaska cruise ship industry leaves a sizable carbon footprint with its emissions. This is Public News Service. Cash register politics is alive and well in the U.S., according to a new Public Citizens report. After spending $852 million on political campaigns and lobbying, 88 corporations took in about $105 billion in pre-tax income last year and paid no federal income taxes.
2: Researcher Eileen O'Grady says combined, these companies saw a 3,000% return on their investment by avoiding nearly $22 billion in taxes they would have had to pay if not for laws passed during the first and second Trump administrations. And she says those savings allowed companies to spend even more to influence lawmakers.
3: So what we're seeing here is a self-reinforcing loop where corporate cash buys policy and policy pays cash back.
2: Colorado firms Antero Resources, Liberty Energy, and Liberty Media were among the corporations featured in the report, which taps data from the Institute on Taxation and Economic Policy. Proponents of tax cuts have long argued that companies can use those savings to grow their business and boost federal tax revenues by raising wages and creating jobs.
4: I'm Eric Galatis.
0: And research from the University of Iowa shows that a 20% increase in the number of large wildfires in the U.S. last year is damaging air quality in Iowa and other Midwestern states. The data suggests fires have reversed progress the region had made in reducing emissions from other sources.
5: Nearly 79,000 wildfires scorched more than 5 million acres in 2025, up sharply from the previous year. University of Iowa biochemical engineering professor June Wong says emissions from vehicles and power plants had been reduced, improving air quality in the region. He says now, because of the increase in wildfires, that trend is going in the opposite direction.
6: Because of increase of fire emissions in the upwind regions, California, northwestern U.S., Canada, our air quality in the Midwest regions is worsened.
5: An online map shows a large area of higher ozone levels and dirty air concentrated in the Midwest and Plain State. I'm Mark Moran.
0: Finally, July is typically the hottest month of the year in Kentucky, but a new report reveals how climate change is making it even hotter.
7: Heat index values topped 110 degrees in parts of the state last week as a dangerous heat wave gripped much of the eastern U.S. Daniel Swain is a climate scientist with the University of California Agriculture and Natural Resources. He says greenhouse gases trapped in the atmosphere are causing historically unprecedented levels of extreme heat on multiple continents.
8: I wish it were a fluke, or I wish that it wasn't part of a sustained long-term trend in that direction, but alas, it is.
7: I'm Catherine Carley.
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9: 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One of the great pleasures of a summertime evening is watching fireflies put on their mating displays. And if you're especially observant, you may notice there is a pattern to their light show. The species most of us have in our backyards, the common eastern firefly, will randomly flash and fly up in an arc, making a J shape in the air. But other species behave differently. In isolated parts of the Appalachians, you'll find the genus Carolinus. Insects from that group have a unique synchronized flash. In early summer, folks travel from miles around to see their choreographed yellow-green glow. That's the Old Farmer's Almanac Radio Report. Learn more at almanac.com.

0: This is Lee Habib, and this is Our American Stories, the show where America is the star and the American people. 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In 2014, Union Artillery Officer Alonzo Cushing was posthumously awarded the Medal of Honor. 151 years after the fact, here's Army Chaplain Major General Donald L. Rutherford to start things off with the invocation he gave at Cushing's Hall of Heroes induction ceremony, followed by Deputy Secretary of Defense Bob Work.
1: Lord faithful God, there is glory for the brave fallen soldier. As we honor First Lieutenant Alonzo H. Cushing, we acknowledge that the passage of time has failed to darken the luster of a life lived and given in service to a proud and a grateful nation. On the field at Gettysburg, the men he led fired the final shot that ensured both the victory in battle and the preservation of our sacred republic. We recognize that on the theater of combat which secures the eye and applause of history, our comrade performed his duty, just as we, his younger brothers and sisters, are expected to perform ours. Faithful unto death were the words written in stone by a proud and a grieving mother. In truth, his death was but a beginning. In your hallowed name we pray this day. Amen.
2: Now, an astonishing 1,522 Medals of Honors were awarded to those who fought in the Civil War. But the heroic deeds of Lieutenant Cushing on that bloody day at Gettysburg were overlooked, probably because he did not live to share his own account. In those times, most of the awardees of the honor lived, and they were there to advocate for their award. Just 2% of all these 1,500 brave American soldiers who were awarded the Medal of Honor died. I mean, it's understanding that Lieutenant Cushing's heroic deeds were kind of forgotten. So 151 years later, which is the longest gap ever between the awarding of a Medal of Honor and the act of valor for which the medal was given, we finally have been able to address that mistake and honor him for the role that he played at such a decisive moment in that decisive battle in the Civil War. Artillerymen are a unique bunch. They adore their cannon, which they treat with loving care, so when the time comes, and at that decisive moment in battle, their guns are able to operate and able to fire in support, in the Civil War, of the infantry and the cavalry. A Civil War correspondent wrote that while Americans might be an unmilitary people, the mechanical aspects of artillery appeal to a nation of tinkerers, and the American soldier seems to take naturally to artillery. Now, that was certainly true of Alonzo Cushing. He was only 22 years old, but he was already, at that tender young age, a veteran of some of the greatest and most bloodiest battles of the Civil War. They included Malvern Hill, Antietam, and Fredericksburg. And on the third day of the Battle of Gettysburg, Cushing and his battery, his artillery battery, positioned on a critical ridge, the anchor of the entire Union position, Cemetery Ridge. For 2 days, General Lee's army battered itself against this line of brave Union soldiers, searching for a weakness. But the Northerners held firm, rushing reinforcements from one part of the threatened battlefield to the other. But on the morning of July 3rd, 1863, General Lee and his commanders took a look across that field and said it was time to try to force the issue. So he decided he would roll the dice, throw all of his fresh troops under General Pickett, and have them charge straight at the line on Cemetery Ridge. 12,000 men in gray began to converge on the Union defenses right where Lieutenant Cushing and his battery stood waiting. Now, Lee had his own artillery. It was called the Grand Cannon Battery, and he blasted away at the Union lines to try to soften up their defenses. Lieutenant Cushing found himself with only two workable cannon left at the end of this barrage. Most of the artillerymen who served the guns were either dead or wounded. But Cushing, without even thinking about it, rolled his two remaining cannon right up to the stone wall that created the bloody angle, and he stood there and fired into the oncoming mass of infantry. as they charged across the field. First it was solid shell, then it was grape, and then it was canister. But the Southern troops were brave that day, as brave as the Union troops. And they came on until they had reached the very muzzle of Lieutenant Cushing's guns. Now, Lieutenant Cushing had already been shot twice. He was grievously wounded. And his comrades said, "Lieutenant, it's time for you to leave. We can take over from here." But like any truly dedicated artilleryman or any dedicated soldier, he refused to leave his guns. "No," he said, "I stay right here and fight it out or die in the attempt." Minutes later, the Confederate wave crashed over the position and Lieutenant Cushing was cut down, and he joined the radiant fellowship of the fallen as Gettysburg veteran Colonel Joshua Lawrence Chamberlain, who himself won the Medal of Honor, so eloquently put it. And although he didn't know it, or his comrades didn't know it at the time, his valor was worthy of being awarded the highest medal that our nation bestows on its men and women, even if it took a little time to do it.
0: And thanks to Monty Montgomery for producing that piece. And thanks to Army Chaplain Major General Donald L. Rutherford, and also Deputy Secretary of Defense Bob Work. The story of Alonzo Cushing, a Medal of Honor recipient, 151 years after the fact, and not a second too late, here on Our American Stories.

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0: 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Up next, a story about a man who had an extraordinary impact on American music, writing bluegrass and gospel standards such as I'll Fly Away and Turn Your Radio On. 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
3: Albert E. Brumley was born on October 29, 1905. Here's his granddaughters, Betsy and Elaine, to tell the rest of the story.
4: Grandpa grew up in a little town in Oklahoma. He was born near Spiro, Oklahoma, close to Rock Island, Oklahoma. He grew up really poor. His family were sharecroppers, and they sharecropped cotton.
5: You know, if you've ever been, picked cotton, if you've ever done that.
4: It's terrible.
5: It's awful. It hurts. I mean, because I remember doing it as a school experiment when I was a kid. I don't know why they had us do that. You know, the pricks from the thorns or whatever those little sticky things are.
4: But that was his childhood, but it was musical because his dad played instruments and taught him how to love music. And he played the piano. And we really hated picking cotton. Didn't like the life, which is one of the reasons he decided to move toward the music in Hartford, Arkansas. I've heard two different stories. The one that I grew up hearing was he walked over from Spiro and his home farm to Hartford with, you know, it varies, but around $2.50 or so, not much money in his pocket at all.
5: Hartford is like actually 28 miles from Spiro, so the fact that he walked 28 miles to go to school, to me, shows some mighty determination. Which I think when he knocked on Ian Bartlett's door and told him he wanted to learn music is what really sold Ian Bartlett on the fact that this guy had something, which is why Ian Bartlett allowed him to sleep on his couch instead of pay tuition. So he kind of sponsored him in a way.
4: Mm-hmm.
5: And, of course, the repayment was that he would have to come work for him after he taught him, you know, how to write music to pay off the tuition debt.
3: But who was E.M.?
5: So Ian Bartlett was a songwriter. He learned how to write songs from the Stamps Baxter Company and decided to go out on his own. And he began the Hartford Institute in Hartford, Arkansas.
4: And E.M. did a lot of things at that music school. He was a publisher as well as teaching music.
3: Music he would teach at temporary singing schools set up in small communities across the country for the purpose of educating poor rural Americans on the basics of music. And tuition was paid for by buying E.M.'s songbooks.
5: That's how, like, Grandpa made money, and all everyone that worked for the Hartford Music Institute made money was by going to sell these songbooks so people would attend school.
4: Mm-hmm.
5: And as you got more popular and your songs became more popular, you were assigned a page in those songbooks.
4: And as we know, Grandpa was pretty prolific when he was writing his music, and E.M. taught him the basics of how to do it. But the talent, of course, came from Grandpa. He wrote a lot of songs in those convention books. He was one of the, I guess I'm going to use the words, most famous contributors to these convention song books.
5: I mean, if you want a list of songs, I mean, there's I'll Fly Away, I'll Meet You in the Morning, If We Never Meet Again, Turn Your Radio On, Ring Strangers to Me. Did I say Jesus Hold My Hand?
4: No.
5: I can't remember.
4: But Grandpa wrote I'll Fly Away over a period of time. It wasn't something he just sat down and did. And one of the things that's pretty unique about Grandpa, I'll just throw this in here, was he wrote the notes of the music along with the words. Not many people these days, there are so many co-writers.
5: Well, he wrote them right to left.
4: Right to left, exactly, which is totally...
5: It's just crazy to think about.
4: Yeah, but that's how he saw it. That's how it worked for him. And he was very particular about the message in the song, and he wanted specific words. And for I'll Fly Away, I mean, I don't know if he knew this or not, because we never discussed it, but it meant a lot to him with that song, I think. And it took him a while, 4 years to compose it and get it, the words right. And he would get stuck on one phrase or one word, and if it didn't suit what his vision or meaning for the song was, because what he wanted to do is paint a story for people. Mm-hmm. So they could see it in their mind and connect to it and feel it, and then I guess in some way apply it to their life to help offer them hope and maybe purpose, uplift them a little bit in their day-to-day lives, because, you know, people didn't have the things, the luxuries of life. They looked to each other, mm-hmm. and community and music as a connection. And so that was the beginning of I'll Fly Away. In the years he started that, after he was with Ian Bartlett, right?
5: Yeah, it was like 28 or 29. Mm-hmm. Well, you know, the thing is, Grandpa always called that a little ditty. Mm-hmm. He never really, it was never anything spectacular to him. And Grandma is actually the one who made him send it in. Because part of his deal with Ian Bartlett was that he had to send a song in a month, because he was had a works for a hire contract, which means part of his contract was one song per month so it could be submitted to a songbook. And so he was looking for a song to submit 1 month, and Grandma was like, why don't you submit this one? Because he never really thought, he just called it, he always referred to it as a little ditty. It was never anything huge to him.
4: But he still was so particular about it.
5: Oh, he's particular about everything he did.
4: That's true, but he was very particular about that. So, but Grandpa, I do remember, they always said Grandma, I don't know if the word forced is correct, but she sure urged him to get that song out there for people to hear, because she liked it. And yeah, as we know,
5: everybody likes it.
4: A couple of other people seem to like it.
5: I think because it's easy and simple and happy, and it's hopeful, and it's easy to remember. You know, Grandpa always wrote, and he would say that if you can't come out singing the song, then it's not good enough. Because you have to be something that's memorable, something that people will remember. And another thing Grandpa used to say was that never you get too far from the people, and then you'll never be too far from the mainstream. Because everything is about people. Mm-hmm. It doesn't matter what you do, whether you write a song, whether you sew clothes, it doesn't matter what you do. If people will not accept it and make that part of their lives, then it doesn't matter how good it is. So he always kept that in mind. It's like, will people sing it? Does it connect to people? Is this going to be something that they will remember? And I think I'll Fly Away is a very good example of that. I mean, what, 1976, we won an award for I'll Fly Away being the most recorded song in history, gospel song in history at the time. And it was 726 times. And that means, when we say recorded, we mean licenses. And that was 1976. So here we are, 45 years later, and we're over 12,000 licenses.
4: And when he first wrote it, it took a few years for it to become even mm-hmm. popular, and it was even recorded, but not until the Chuck Wagon Gang recorded their recording, and it just somehow connected with people. Plus, things in the industry were changing from convention singing and the things he did to more professional group performances, but made a recording of that, and it just really took off, and that's when the awareness of the song went beyond convention singing and church singing. Mm-hmm. It was because the Chuck Wagon Gang is not necessarily only Christian music. They sing all kinds of music, and they've been around for almost as long as we have, mm-hmm. and are in the second and third generation of their singing, and so there's a connection there that's lasted as well. And that started the road, and Grandpa was such a smart man, he recognized the shift in the industry and began to do more of the publishing, and that's when he was moving toward his own publishing company and bought Hartford and did all these other things. And so I'll Fly Away was obviously a part of that.
5: It's become part of the fabric of America.
4: And the world, even.
5: I mean, the Smithsonian has named Grandpa the greatest American, they did use this, they said the greatest white songwriter before World War II. Which I don't know why they made extinction, but they did. And of course, I'll Fly Away is now in the Library of Congress as well, along with Rank Strangers. So, you know, I don't know if there's not many songwriters who have two songs in the Library of Congress.
0: And you've been listening to the story of Albert E. Brumley as told by his granddaughters, Elaine and Betsy. And his ditties, indeed, are masterpieces. And staying close to the people and making sure that it's a memorable melody, well, we learned that about Irving Berlin, too. Stay close to the people, make sure they can hum it, and then sing it after hearing it once. By the way, our Irving Berlin piece is beautiful, and you can go to ouramericanstories.com and listen to it. In so many ways, though, these men came from different places, one from New York City, one from Oklahoma and Arkansas. Their stories are the same American story. When we come back, more of Albert E. Brumley's story, a uniquely American story, and a great music and art story, and so much more here on Our American Stories.

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1: And we return to Our American Stories and our story on Albert E. Brumley, the man who wrote many classic American bluegrass and gospel standards such as I'll Fly Away and Turn Your Radio On. When we last left off, Albert had got his start in music at the Hartford Music Company after walking there with just $2 in his pocket. And Albert would soon form his own company. Here again are his granddaughters, Elaine and Betsy, with his story.
2: So Grandpa started at what he called Albert E. Brumley & Sons, his own publishing company, in 1944. And he started writing for himself, but he was also writing for Stamps Baxter and for Hartford still at the time. But he went back and purchased all of Hartford so he could get all of his songs back, and that ended up in 1948 when we got all of that.
3: Started.
2: Mm-hmm. Yeah, when we got 100%, because it was different people had owned portions of it, so he bought each percentage from each person to own 100% of Hartford. And because of his relationships with people, we printed books for literally everybody. I mean, we printed songbooks for the Opry, we printed songbooks for the Louisiana Hayride, we printed songbooks for the Renfro Valley, Ozark Jubilee, Bob Wills.
3: The groups.
2: All the groups. Charlie Humbard. We printed songbooks for everybody. So over these years that we've had this, we've sold just our own books that we've made, plus our own books we made for ourselves and sold, which we used to sell in the National Enquirer of all things. We did. We sold millions of them, and we've sold them all over the world. We've sold over 40 million songbooks, and we've made over 100 million songbooks. Because Grandpa was genius. The man, he was smart. So I like to say he invented iTunes. That's just my own thing. But that's because Grandpa got, he made a contract with all those publishers around, and everybody got a list of all the songs that they owned. And he would send them to people like the Opry, the Louisiana Hayride, all those folks. Pick your favorite 150 songs. Send me a list. We'll put them in a songbook, put your name on it, and you can sell it. Which is why we sold so many songs. We made so many songbooks. Because everybody would pick different songs that would personalize. They would have their playlist of songs. We'd make it in a book, and then they would sell it with their name on the front, on their cover.
3: It was a brilliant shift over in the industry to be able to do that. Yeah. And on the more personal side of this, that I love the songs and stuff, but you know, Grandpa was so artistic in so many ways. He helped create the illustrations on the covers of the book, so the evidence of his folksy image, the way he was in real life, was presented on the covers of these books with little log cabins and pine trees, which I love, and little church buildings. So he was such a hands-on person. He had, from the beginning to end, he had an idea. And then in the later days, in the 60s and 70s, Dad and Bill, his older brother Bill, were the only ones really left at the company, and they contributed and participated in the creation and putting together these books, which is where we learned how to staple and stitch books. Because we did do that on site for a long time. And I've packed so many books. But, you know, that was just part of the business. That's what we did in the middle of nowhere. It was enough to where we even have a post office. There's like 10 people in Powell, Missouri, which is where Grandpa and Grandma's house is, and across the road is the business he built, and a post office. And but there used to be a thriving community there as well, but the post office still exists because we shipped from that rural area all over the country. One of the things that I was always impressed with was how he lays the books out. He had a specific way of laying them out with the numbers correlating. Like, he loved the number 100. He put his song on there a lot of times.
2: That's because that's what his songbook was. When he had the convention style books, that was his number.
3: That
2: was number one. Number 100, I mean.
3: So he kept that connection and put him in those new books, and I think that kind of stuff is pretty cool, you know, the way he continued that tradition, really, and it meant something to him. So he named his kids after song people, and he kept the traditions of what gave him his beginnings in the music. It meant a lot to him, I think, because of his behavior showed it.
4: And over the years, because of his work, Albert developed long-lasting friendships with countless well-known musicians. who would sometimes come over for dinner at his house in Powell, Missouri, where Elaine and Betsy would meet them.
3: I didn't know this was anything. I didn't know about fame or celebrity. I didn't know they were famous people from Nashville. I didn't know anything but what Dad and Grandpa did and what was normal life. And the fact that those people came to the house, they were just friends.
2: We just sat around the table and ate. It was not,
3: it's all about food.
2: I mean, I have a memory. Oh, it's totally about food. Mm-hmm. But, you know, I have a memory of sitting on Ernest Tubb's lap and wearing his cowboy hat, and he ate my green beans because I hate green beans. But I would get in trouble if I couldn't eat green beans, but he ate my green beans, so I would get in trouble. I mean, I have that memory, but to me, that was nothing. It was like, oh, man, I got somebody to eat my green beans. That's all I cared about, you know? Everybody came to the house. It never even occurred to me that they were famous, not even one time. And we can't not talk about the Hill and Hollow.
3: Yeah. We had what was called the Hill and Hollow Folk Festival, where we had local arts and crafts and local music, and it was focused more on the gospel aspect on Sundays and have gospel performers, and there'd be a church service locally. And as time moved on, they decided to add in bluegrass and bring in some of those people that were famous that we didn't know were famous to sing on Saturday nights. He'd bring in the Opry stars like Ernest Tubb and
2: Grandpa Jones
3: and Minnie Pearl,
2: everybody came. I mean, if you can't not name an Opry star that wasn't in Powell on the stage.
3: And you had dinner with them because
2: that's what you did.
3: You made some homemade ice cream, had a conversation, picked a little, they went on stage, and then you did it again. You know, you jammed afterward, or you ate more, or whatever.
2: Yeah, because they would just show up. I mean, I remember the buses coming in and everything, because down behind the stage there's this low wire that goes to the barn. You have to get in the pickup truck and hold up the wire so the buses can go under. That was my favorite part, to see the wire. Who's going to get stuck on the wire? But, like, you know, the Thrasher Brothers got stuck that one time. Mm-hmm. Blackwood Brothers, as far as the Gospels are concerned. Everybody was there. Everybody came and sang on that stage. I mean, what Marty Stewart was with Lester Flatt when he was, like, 17 years old, played on that stage.
3: Yeah, Lester Flatt and Earl Scruggs and Marty.
2: Marty and, oh, golly, geez. I can't even think of them because they're just, like, there. But anybody back, George Lindsay came one time. I remember Goober showed up.
3: Yeah.
2: That was weird. But also industry people showed up. So it wasn't just the stars showing. Everybody would say, I'm going to Brumley. Whether it be the singer or the Hill and Hollow, they would always show up. Because it was such a good time.
3: And it was just, whether they were from New York or, you know, 30 miles away, it meant something for people to gather at these events and connect and get away and relax and enjoy.
2: Well, and Grandpa was very particular, too. I mean, he did not like to leave Powell. He didn't, I mean, even to get awards and stuff, he'd be like, whatever. But I do remember the story when he went down to see Governor Jimmy Davis.
4: The governor of Louisiana, who wrote the song, You Are My Sunshine.
2: And they were down there in the governor's mansion, and he served fried chicken. And everybody's all nervous. And Grandpa was just Grandpa. He had a chicken leg, put his elbows up on the up on the table and just started eating. And everybody's like, oh, thank goodness. And then everything was fine. And then all the nerves were gone, you know. Because Grandpa was just Grandpa.
3: He was relaxed. He wasn't stressed about anything. No. And he didn't want the limelight either. Mm-mm. Remember, he was either off behind the stage or sitting on some... He liked to sit on stairs.
2: Yep.
3: Sit on the stairs.
2: Or squat.
3: Off to the side to watch what was going on around. He would talk to anybody that came up, but he never really went up on stage very often. Mm-mm. Even at whatever event we were at, he was... He just preferred that relaxed, everything is okay, I'm eating my chicken leg with my elbows on the table kind
2: of thing. Very laid back.
3: Very laid back, yeah. And people loved that because they didn't have to put on a face. They could be themselves around him. That whole authentic self thing, you couldn't help it because that's just
2: true. That's who he was.
1: And you're listening to the granddaughters of Albert E. Brumley tell his life story. And in a way, the granddaughters are telling their own, because these stories are so intertwined in this remarkable American story and this remarkable American family. When we come back, more from the granddaughters. And by the way, if you've got grandkids, empower them to tell your family's story. Empower them early, because my goodness, to not know your family's story, for better or for worse, is a crime. When we come back, more of this remarkable American story, Albert E. Brumley's, here on Our American Stories.

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2: And we return to our American stories and the final segment of our story on American composer Albert E. Brumley, and also American entrepreneur, is told by his granddaughters, Betsy and Elaine. In 1970, Albert would be inducted into the Nashville Songwriters Association Hall of Fame, becoming a charter member of that organization, which, according to the granddaughters, was something he really enjoyed going to. Let's continue with the story.
3: Okay, so here's what happened. So he goes, and Grandpa left Powell for like five reasons, and that was one of them. Grandpa, like Elaine was saying, no limelight, not his thing. He would sit in the back of the room, and Grandpa would hold a cup of coffee by the bowl in his palm, and that's how he would drink. So he would lean up against the back wall. Very unassuming, you don't know who he is, he doesn't make a fuss. That's just how he spent most of his time. But this young songwriter had just got some award. I have no idea what it was. He came up and said, "Man, look what I just did, blah, blah, blah." And he was so excited about it. He said, "Dude, what's your name?" He goes, "I'm Albert Brumley." He goes, "Man, have you written anything I know?" He said, "I'll fly away." And the guy goes, "Oh." And just walked off. I mean, but Grandpa was fine. He just did his thing. He never made a fuss. And he ate weird stuff.
4: He ate weird stuff and slept weird. And he was an eccentric by today's standards, mm-hmm. the way I remember him when I was really small. It was normal. Mm-hmm. But now when you talk about it, it's just humorous. It's funny. Because he did eat funny things and different things than what we normally eat, like buttermilk on Wheaties or tomato juice on Wheaties.
3: Oh, and the treat that was in the... Oh, God.
4: Yeah, he liked to slice a can of... It wasn't called Spam then. Well, it may have been, but this was treat. Yeah. Oh. Which is another kind of canned meat product.
3: Mm-hmm. And it's a pork product that came in a tin can that had a key to mm-hmm. it.
4: And he'd leave it open in the fridge and then go slice some off when he wanted it.
3: Mm-hmm. I hated that smell.
4: At 3 o'clock in the morning many times.
3: Yeah. Mm-hmm. There's tons of stories.
4: And when I was little, before a lot of the other kids came along, I would go down with Grandma Brumley on Friday nights. And Grandpa would be in his room because he had a room right off the kitchen where he lived on this couch. And I mean, he slept there, he ate there, he did everything there. But he would come out and he would stand, because we weren't supposed to watch scary shows, but Grandma would let me watch something called Dimension 16. And that was on the UHF channel, which, by the way, we had to run a wire from the house up to the top of the bluff behind the house to get the signal, and that's another story, to watch that. But he would come out and just stand there. He would never sit with us, but he would just stand there and watch it a few minutes, and he'd mosey to the bathroom, wherever he was going, and he'd come back through and stand there for a few minutes and, you know, watch with us and go back to his couch. And that was just my Friday for a very long time. That's how I spent my Fridays, my nights with Grandma Brumley and the snacks and all the things. And
3: did she make cinnamon toast for you?
4: So, oh, and cocoa. We did that. Yeah. Okay, and she let me sip her coffee, which was also a no-no. Mm-hmm. And never did take up the smoking that Grandpa did, though. Never cared for that. He would smoke a lot, or at least hold a lot of cigarettes. He would hold them while he was thinking, and they would burn down, and the ash would drop off, and there was a lot of cigarette burns on the table beside his couch where he laid them. And I have myself seen Grandma go up to him with an ashtray and tap the cigarette into the ashtray so it wouldn't drop it all over the floor or something. And it was kind of something he would go, oh, yeah, and then just keep on, because his mind was focused on
3: whatever.
4: And sometimes, and he had a lot of thoughts, and he would write them down on ice cream sticks and pieces of paper and lines for music notes and whatever.
3: Telephone bills.
4: Whatever he could get his hands on.
3: Mm-hmm.
4: And he always wanted a Cadillac. And when I was little, just to give you a picture, because we like to draw the pictures. We live out in the middle of the country with a 2-lane road, and just across the street, literally, was where they started their business and built the buildings. 500 feet maybe, but it was across a 2-lane highway. So Grandpa got his car, and he would get up in the morning when he was ready to go to work, and he would jump in the car and drive across the street and park it and walk in the building. And then at lunch, he would jump in the car, drive across back to the house and go eat and take his nap, and then he would do the same thing in the afternoon. And that was his regimen. The walking was not his thing. He wanted to drive his car back and forth across the street.
3: But you know, Dad did the same exact thing.
4: Yeah,
3: but that's what you did, because you went to and from work.
4: Mm-hmm. Yep. It's fun to think about those days.
3: Yeah.
5: Albert E. Brumley would pass away in 1977, leaving a legacy of over 800 songs, all penned by his hand. But only one of them can claim the title as the most recorded gospel song in all of history, that song being I'll Fly Away. And its legacy isn't lost on the family.
3: I used to work for American Airlines because I wanted to travel, and Dad said he wasn't paying for it. And I've literally heard I'll Fly Away all over the world, because Kevin and I heard it in Fiji on our honeymoon. But I was in Australia on a bus, and nobody has a clue who I am. And I'm on the way to this cave thing. It's like 30 minutes outside town, and myself and my friend are the only Americans on the bus. Everybody else is Australian. And they're singing Waltzing Matilda, and we're like, that's kind of cool, blah, blah, blah. But the next song they sang was I'll Fly Away. Now, they had no clue who I was, and I didn't say anything. But it's like, it's so amazing to me the impact of that song. It's been recorded in every country, in every language on the planet. We have a license for it. Until I keep, getting new countries, and then we have to go back. But
4: you change the name.
3: Keep changing the names. But that song has touched millions upon millions of people.
4: Because the song is over 80 years old, so it's been around long enough for generations of people to connect to it and sing to their grandchildren and their families at funerals, at gatherings, at sings and whatever. And Betsy's story in Australia, those things are motivational to keep it alive, because it still does mean something.
3: Mm-hmm.
4: So whenever we can get it out there, like it was recently on a TV show, and they sang it, and I still got tears, and I still got the chills, and it's just still relevant. And Grandpa, as Betsy was saying, knew that was a factor in continuing things, when it means something mm-hmm. to the people.
3: One of my favorite things is when people tell me their I'll Fly Away
4: stories,
3: because everyone has one. I have literally hugged people in the grocery store. I've cried with them. I've cried with them in the hospitals. A friend of mine used that as her wedding march, which I thought was really interesting because I'd never heard that before. But that song brings back memories for people of things that they may have forgotten about, mm-hmm. but it like transports them to a place that is so special and such a place in their heart that nothing else can get them there. And the fact that they're willing to tell me that story, because it really happens to me almost daily that someone tells me a story.
4: Same here. Yeah. I'm always hearing stories.
3: So one of the ones that I have is that gentleman told us that he was in a car accident, and he was being life flighted out, and he was dying. He felt that he actually died, and he was singing I'll Fly Away to bring himself back so he would not die. So he sang himself back to life is what he was saying. He said, I just kept singing I'll Fly Away so I would not die. To know that my name, that as a person in this world, represents something that can literally change someone's life in a moment mm-hmm. is so huge. It's an honor mm-hmm. to be able to be connected to something like that. And it's just that people tell us those stories. I mean, I'm serious. I've cried with so many mm-hmm. strangers. I've had more people telling me those stories especially in hospitals. I don't know how I end up in hospitals, but I tend to, well, I get hurt a lot. I do. I get in the emergency room a lot. I don't know why I'm danger prone or whatever, accident prone, whatever. But people tell me their stories, and I mean, I've just cried and cried with people. They've seen that to their loved ones, mm-hmm. when they're older loved ones. I mean, we've done that in hospice. We've brought people into hospice, into like the Chuck Wagon Gang, because we still, Elaine was saying, work with them. Brought them to hospice and people, and they sing "I'll Fly Away," and people have come out of their rooms. And it's like, the nurses would like, it's like they haven't walked in a week, but they've come out of their rooms to sing and participate and be near that song. It's amazing to me the power of the melody that Grandpa conjured up out of literally nowhere, out of a cotton field in Oklahoma, mm-hmm. you know, to be able to move someone to where, as they are literally slowly passing away, they have the strength to get up and they want to be near that song. That's amazing to me.
2: And a great job by Monty Montgomery on the production of that piece. A special thanks to Betsy and Elaine, the granddaughters of this great man, Albert E. Brumley. And a special thanks to Katrina Hine as well. And again, remember, he started as the son of sharecroppers in cotton fields in the middle of nowhere in Oklahoma, and walks his way to a new life and a life of art and music. And in the end, 40 million music books sold, and the greatest and most recorded gospel song of all time that, as you could hear from the granddaughters, touched millions. And we love telling these stories because it connects American history with the American present and everything in between. A special thanks to any granddaughter, any grandkid who wants to keep the story of their family alive. The Albert E. Brumley story here on Our American Stories.

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1: Clear skies across most of the region tonight, but we will see a slight chance for showers and storms developing over far western and northern Nebraska. Temperatures fall back into the mid to upper 60s for most of the area, with a few low 70s possible across central Oklahoma. Tuesday, a blend of clouds and sun across the region. A slight chance of an isolated storm developing in western Nebraska late in the day, but the vast majority of the region will stay dry. High temperatures in the 80s and low 90s for central and eastern portions of Kansas, Nebraska, and Oklahoma, with warmer temperatures in the western half of the region, highs in the mid to upper 90s. On Wednesday, we'll see a blend of clouds and sunshine for most of the area. A few thunderstorms possible across northern and central Nebraska, perhaps extending down into far north central Kansas. High temperatures in the mid to upper 90s for most of Kansas, with a few 100-degree readings in southwest Kansas and the Oklahoma Panhandle. Low to mid 90s for the rest of the region. I'm meteorologist Ray Miller, and that's a look at your latest forecast from the Weatherology Weather Center.
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3: News this hour from Town Hall. I'm Keith Peters in Washington. A preliminary hearing for the man accused of assassinating conservative activist Charlie Kirk began in Provo, Utah today.
4: We've heard prosecutors bring forth their first witness, a former Utah Valley University police officer who was on duty during the speaking event where Kirk was shot. He is part of a presentation by prosecutors who are trying to convince a judge this week that they have enough evidence against defendant Tyler Robinson to proceed to a trial. Robinson has been sitting with his attorneys, mostly looking forward, taking notes, and the Kirk family has been passing around tissues and at times getting up, leaving the courtroom and trying to collect themselves when they got too emotional and needed a moment.
3: Correspondent Hannah Schoenbaum reporting. Cuba's electric system suffered a countrywide blackout under President Trump's oil embargo.
5: Fuel reserves have been dwindling since President Trump threatened tariffs on any country that provides oil to the island. A delivery by a Russian tanker back in March ran out by the end of April. As for health care, Mario Cruz with the World Health Organization says over 100,000 surgeries have been postponed, including those for pediatric patients. Like many Cubans, 33-year-old Mario Pedroso was resigned about the total blackout. Oil hasn't come in here for a while, he says, and we have no way to solve the problem. We have to resist, as we Cubans say. That's all. I'm Jennifer King.
3: President Trump rang the opening bell on Wall Street today while promoting his new Trump accounts to give kids under the age of 18 a financial head start with government seed money and contributions from families, employers, or charities. On Wall Street, the Dow by 155 points, the NASDAQ rose 288, the S&P advanced 54. More at townhall.com.
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8: Businesses around Lake Tahoe, which straddles California and Nevada, And in Ash.

0: Starkville, North Carolina, and World Cup host Kansas City in Missouri say they have noticed customers trading in overseas vacations for road trips and day excursions. Though anecdotal, the reported boost to domestic tourism comes as higher airfares coupled with gasoline prices have made vacations more expensive. Rich Thomason reporting.
1: A former Democratic commissioner of one of the country's top civil rights agencies has dropped a lawsuit challenging her dismissal by President Trump. Jocelyn Samuels cited a recent Supreme Court ruling that dramatically enhanced the president's power over independent agencies. News and analysis at townhall.com. From Washington, I'm Keith Peters. A White House report calls the leadership at the Smithsonian Institution radical activists who cannot be trusted. Correspondent Donna Warder reports.
2: A report released late on Independence Day by the White House Domestic Policy Council calls leadership at the Smithsonian Institution radical activists who cannot be trusted, especially at the National Museum of American History. And the report indicates that President Donald Trump may be getting ready to install his own team. In March, Trump said he intended to force changes at the Smithsonian with an executive order targeting funding programs that advanced dismissive narratives and improper ideology. Donna Warder, Washington.
1: Police say an Arizona toddler discovered in a backyard pool in February was declared dead at a hospital but later discovered to be alive. Now police in Gilbert are recommending criminal neglect charges against the parents. More on these stories at townhall.com.
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4: This is Kansas Profile. I'm Ron Wilson, director of the Huck Boyd National Institute for Rural Development at Kansas State University. Fall fun. That's the goal of this remarkable rural family enterprise, which offers autumn activities such as a pumpkin patch and much, much more. It's today's Kansas Profile. John and Shelley Gardner are the founders of Pumpkin Pants Ranch near Arkansas City. John was born in Ark City and worked in construction in Wichita. Shelley grew up in the Wichita area and worked in the insurance and risk management industry. They married and lived at the rural community of Rose Hill, population 4,185 people. Now that's rural. The Gardners have two sons, Logan and Lane. When the boys were little, the Gardners enjoyed taking them to pumpkin patches in the fall. In 2009, the Gardners bought 80 acres from John's parents. The property is located 4 miles east of Arkansas City. The Gardners thought it would be a fun place to have a pumpkin patch there themselves someday. As the family discussed it, Lane suggested it could be named Pumpkin Pants Ranch. The silly name stuck, Shelley said. When John retired, he figured the pumpkin patch would be a good encore career. Shelley said that after working in the corporate world for almost 40 years, she traded her work attire, cute shoes, and accessories for muck boots, denim, and garden tools. In 2023, the Gardners opened Pumpkin Pants Ranch. The facility has grown to include more than 30 attractions for families. We change it up each year, John Gardner said. An attraction development grant from Kansas Tourism has helped them expand. Pumpkin Pants Ranch is open on weekends from September 20 through the last weekend of October. In addition to pumpkins, we have slides for kids, hayrack rides, and a giant chair you can take pictures in, John Gardner said. There are pedal cars and a sluice where kids can mine for gems, he said. We have a playhouse and kids can fish for things with magnets, Shelley said. There's a jump pad, barrel train, 10-acre corn maze, bouncy balls, corn pit, gift shop, teepees, and basketball shooting. There's cornhole, a milking cow, and a fire pit to make s'mores. We have a giant Mr. Potato Head where kids can add body parts, Gardner said. There are also lots of places for photo opportunities around the ranch. The Gardners built 4 new structures on the place, including a 66-by-60-foot barn. Even a simple gravel pile with little Tonka trucks provides hours of entertainment for the little kids. Kids will be out there forever, Gardner said. Then there are the animals. We have free-range guineas, ducks, turkeys, and chickens, Shelley said. Our 15 bunnies are surprisingly docile, she said. They live in an extensive bunny town. There's a miniature Dexter bull, a miniature Highland bull, a donkey, 13 goats, and 13 longhorns. The gift shop includes the gardener's products, plus items made by other local crafters. Son Logan married Savannah, and they now have two children. Savannah designed the whimsical Pumpkin Pants Ranch logo, depicting a pumpkin-headed scarecrow wearing jeans. She is so talented, Shelley said. Son Lane went to Iowa for 2 years and is now back helping on the ranch and operating a mobile bar business. Pumpkin Pants Ranch offers daily admission or a season pass with unlimited admission purchased in advance. It's fun to have the busy weekends and then field trips during the week, Shelley said. At the end of the season, they will have a celebratory party called a barn bash with food and musical entertainment. In the spring, the ranch hosts an Easter egg hunt. In December, the ranch will host a special Christmas event. We want people to come out and visit, Shelley said. While visiting Kansas, visitors have come to Pumpkin Pants Ranch from as far away as South Korea, Switzerland, Norway, and France. For more information, go to www.pumpkinpantsranch.com. Fall fun. That's the goal of the Pumpkin Pants Ranch. We salute John and Shelley, Logan and Savannah, and Lane Gardner for making a difference with entrepreneurship and continuous improvement in agritourism. They are helping create fall fun for all. 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
7: Value to Canada and Mexico. Trade under the agreement is also vital for U.S. pork exports. The National Pork Producers Council stated, while we would have liked to see immediate renewal, pork producers appreciate Ambassador Greer's commitment to staying at the negotiating table with Mexico and Canada. The Trump administration decided it would not approve renewal of the agreement in its current state. Declining the agreement started a 10-year clock to wind down the trade deal as the U.S. looks to reshore manufacturing jobs and cut down on ag trade deficits with its neighbors in North America. And that's been a look at your ag news this morning. Coming up next is the 8 o'clock sale ring.
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11: Good morning, ladies and gentlemen. Brandon Hamel, Heartland Regional. Folks, we're excited to be back. We're going to have a great auction tomorrow in Plainville. We're going to start at 9 o'clock. Sure, show you 100, 150 Waycounds, bulls, and heiferettes. At about 11, folks, I'm going to show you a really nice set of fall bred cows. There's about 50-some of these cows. They're black, they're red, and both sets of cows are bred back to really good Charolais bulls. These are going to start calving the 1st of September. Folks, be a really nice set of fall calvers. They're from 3 to solid mouth. We'll have them sorted up. We'll have them colored up. We'll sell them to you 5 or more. If you can use a few of these good fall cows, folks, come please be on the seat. 5 out of 11, 11:30. We're going to move into the yearlings thereafter, folks. Here's 21. Red Angus steers, 7 to 800. They come off the cow. They're pre-vac. Here's 3 loads of heifers, 775 to 850. We'll have them colored up. Be a really nice set of feeding heifers. 2 loads of steers, red, black, Charolais at 8 to 900. Here's 1 load of steers, black, and char cross, folks, at 850, 75. Here's 1 fancy load of black steers at 9, 9 and a quarter. Here's 20 black steers and heifers, 3 to 400. They're off the cow. They're home raised. Here's 40, all black. They're going to be steers and heifers come right off the cow, weigh 4 to 500. Here's 15 spayed heifers at 6 to 750. Folks, I'm going to add to this list today, but be a really nice option tomorrow in Plainville. We'll start at 9 o'clock. Fall bred cows right there at 11, 11:30. 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
7: 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Coming up next, we've got Ross Jansen's weather forecast, town hall news, sports spotlight with Rocky Downing, and we'll have some ag news. We're joined now by meteorologist Ross Jansen as we take a look at the weather forecast for today on KFRM. 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
12: It's our first full week in July, and the weather pattern starts to shift around this week. Good Monday to you. This is meteorologist Ross Jansen here with an update. That big dome of high pressure that was over the eastern two-thirds of the country last week has finally broken down and is going to try to reposition itself out across Colorado and Utah this week, but it's never really going to get all that strong, so I do not expect to see a big heat wave developing anytime soon for us here in the plains. We will have plenty of 90s coming up, but it's mostly going to be low to mid 90s, which is pretty seasonal really when you get right down to it for this time of the year. It will help to keep the chances for rain at bay, so while we have had some showers and thunderstorms here to start the month of July, I think our rain opportunities will be on hold for today, tomorrow, and most of Wednesday, but our only hope really of developing some storms this week will be coming Wednesday night and Thursday as we see another system coming off the Rockies that could lead to some scattered thunderstorms across the Central Plains, and again, that will be Wednesday night and Thursday. But as far as the temperatures are concerned, we're not going to have any record highs in Kansas anytime soon. Northwest Kansas today looks sunny with mid-90s. We'll have the wind out of the south around 5 to 15. That breeze will stay steady out of the south or southeast later on tonight as we drop back into the mid-60s. We're headed for mid-90s on Tuesday with sunshine and a south wind of 10 to 20. And not a lot of change in the weather on Wednesday. Looks like most of us will see low to mid-90s for northwest Kansas. And the southwest is likely going to be sunny and dry over the next 2 to 3 days. We're going to reach highs in the low 90s today with southeast winds of 5 to 15. A steady southeast wind is coming up later on tonight with lows dropping into the upper 60s. And then mid-90s return to southwest Kansas on Tuesday with a south wind of 10 to 20. And not a lot of change on Wednesday, but mid to some upper 90s could be coming up as we get into the afternoon. No chance of any rain over the next 2 to 3 days. Central Kansas will see low 90s today. Sunshine, a light wind out of the south, should be less than 20 miles an hour. And a light south wind is coming up later on tonight with low temperatures in the upper 60s. We'll return to highs in the low 90s for Tuesday. South to southeast winds will be running about 10 to 15. And then on Wednesday, again, low to mid-90s, pretty seasonal for this time of the year with the wind continuing in from the south. Now, on the extended forecast, as we start to look ahead to the second half of this week, again, we have this feature coming off the Rockies that will bring some thunderstorms to the area. It's going to be pretty spotty Wednesday night, but there is a slightly better chance to develop some storms around the area on Thursday. So with the increase in clouds, I think our high temperatures will still be warming into the low 90s, but with thunderstorms on the way, we may actually get a cool down as we look ahead to Friday. And the temperatures are going to be dropping from low 90s Thursday back down into the upper 80s for Friday afternoon with more clouds across the central plains. Look for the wind to switch around to the north for Friday afternoon. Heading into the weekend, the rain begins to depart once again, so the central plains does dry out coming up Saturday and Sunday. The temperatures are going to be a bit cooler than average for this time of the year, as most of the region will be right around 90 degrees for Saturday. Sunday's going to try to warm back up into the low 90s. Now, all questions surrounding where does the heat dome go as we move into our second week in July, because, of course, that will be the driving factor behind where the hottest temperatures begin to set up. Some of the computer models have been showing central Nebraska is where the upper level high will be, but I seem to think that this upper level high is going to remain positioned out across the Rockies and parts of the desert southwest. So if it does remain in that location, Kansas will be a little bit hotter, I think, coming up for next week, but not anything really out of the ordinary. Still don't expect to see any stretch of triple digit temperatures anytime soon. So the second full week of July mostly looks like 90s, but not 100 degree temperatures. And when it comes to rainfall, we may not see a whole lot of that coming up next week, as again, high pressure is really going to control the weather pattern across the central plains. So good news for prairie hay season is next week does look a little more favorable for drier weather, but the temperatures again are mostly going to be in the 90s, which is about what we would expect as we approach the middle of July. Looking even further into the month, still doesn't look like that upper level high is going to be all that intense over Kansas. So to expect a stretch of 100 degree temperatures over the next 2 or 3 weeks seems highly unlikely, given the overall setup that we're going to be looking at as we continue on through July. That's a look at your regional weather here for this Monday. This is meteorologist Ross Jansen, and I'll be back again on Tuesday with an update on some of those storms that are likely going to be crossing the plains Wednesday night and again on Thursday of this week.
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13: Breaking news this hour from Town Hall. I'm Rich Thomason. Iran, Ukraine, and more. It's a packed agenda for this week's NATO summit in Turkey. President Trump departs Washington for Ankara later today.
14: Since Mark Rutte took over as NATO Secretary General nearly 2 years ago, he has spent much of his time trying to keep the U.S. committed to the world's biggest military alliance. Trump has long accused NATO allies for spending too little on defense. They have taken substantial steps to address those concerns, only to face fresh criticism after declining to join the war against Iran. This year's summit is is being hosted by Turkish President Recep Tayyip Erdogan. His close relationship with Trump may help keep the American president at the table, but it's unlikely to mend the rifts. I'm Rika Ann Garcia.
0: Nearly 40 huge wildfires still going strong across the West, most of them scattered around Colorado, Utah, and New Mexico. Flooding's a concern from parts of the Midwest and New England, and while there has been a relief from the oppressive heat for many, some parts of the East still having to deal with the heat dome it's made for so much misery across such a vast area in recent days. What's this fascination with socialism and its sibling communism among so many younger Americans? Former Trump economic advisor Steve Moore says the record is very clear. It doesn't work. He adds that President Reagan was well aware of that.
15: Free enterprise and free markets work, and communism and socialism are a failure. And of course, he was 100% correct. That's what led to the collapse of the Soviet Union. It's, guess what? Socialism doesn't work. It's why the boat people left Cuba and risked their lives to come to the United States.
0: Moore speaking with the Salem Radio Network confident that eventually the truth will win out. Wall Street traders will be getting back to work this morning following the long Independence Day holiday weekend, and the Dow will be opening at 52,900. That is a record high. More on these stories, townhall.com.
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20: 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He also drew a team-leading 45 walks and ended the year with 73 ribbies on 74 hits. The 2026 Kansas Jayhawk Community College Conference West Division Most Valuable Player, Baker ranked in the top five in
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22: Marinate or brine your meats before smoking them. Carruthers points out a couple of food safety considerations.
23: It's just possible for juices from the raw meat and poultry to kind of splatter around your kitchen or to get other places. So cleaning as you go and sanitizing after to make sure those surfaces are clean. As you marinate those items, they can go in the fridge for 1 to 2 days usually.
22: Using a Ziploc freezer bag both for storage and refrigeration of marinating meats and transporting from the fridge to the smoker is one way to prevent spillage of juices and avoid cross-contamination. Now a reminder about separation as it applies to plates and utensils.
23: I just use tongs to take raw meat and poultry out of a bag, put it onto the grill. That has raw meat or poultry juices on it. That has foodborne illness bacteria on it. Keeping in mind to have a different set of utensils there at your grill ready to swap is important, or taking those tongs inside to wash and sanitize before bringing them back out.
22: Separating raw and cooked foods to prevent cross-contamination also applies to plates, cutting boards, and other food prep items. Smoking meats is a low and slow cooking method, yes, but how low can you go?
23: The smoker needs to be set between 225 degrees Fahrenheit and 300 degrees Fahrenheit throughout the cooking process. Anything less than 225 degrees is going to be too low for the food to move through the danger zone and really cook fast enough and hot enough for the bacteria to be killed before they may reach dangerous levels.
22: And use a food thermometer to determine if meat has reached proper internal cooking temperatures. Another food safety consideration when smoking larger cuts of meat, like a pork roast or beef brisket.
23: You don't want to smoke a big portion of food and then just leave it like that and put it in the fridge because it may not cool quick enough. You have to break it down into smaller portions in order for that to cool safely.
22: Do not leave smoked foods out in room temperature for more than 2 hours to avoid bacteria. Carruthers says for leftovers,
23: safe storage time frame is 4 days in the fridge, or you can freeze items. You have at least 2 to 6 months for things in the freezer to keep their great quality without any issues.
22: I'm Rod Bain reporting for the U.S. Department of Agriculture in Washington, D.C.
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25: A new labor bill has been introduced. Hello, I'm Kellen Havikin with the latest agribusiness news on Brownfield. Pioneer didn't become the number one corn and soybean seed brand in the U.S. without earning that title. And they're not finished. They'll keep doing what it takes to stay number one. House Ag Committee Chairman Glenn G. T. Thompson says his new ag labor bill opens the door for U.S. dairy farmers to have access to the H-2A program. Thompson says it's all about temporary ag labor definitions.
26: Temporary defined as anything less than 350 days a year. Renewable for 3 years, by the way, so it provides for, you know, for certainty to bring these temporary employees in, you know, for a significant amount of time.
25: Thompson tells Brownfield he's confident the bill could move through Congress and is based on its broad support. Questions loom over the status of E15 legislation in the U.S. Senate. Brownfield's Mark Doran camp has the story.
1: Mixed signals is very accurate.
3: Iowa Farm Bureau President Brent Johnson says he's heard members of Congress say E15 can't pass on its own, while others say it can.
1: So when you look at the makeup of the Senate, I do think we have some bipartisan support there. You know, obviously politics gets in the way here a little bit.
3: He tells Brownfield, at this point, it appears a standalone E15 bill is more likely.
1: But there's a couple vehicles that may show up in the future. Maybe we can get it attached and get this passed. And again, the president's assured us that he would sign it should it show up on his desk.
3: Mark Dorenkamp, Brownfield.
25: The president of the Illinois Corn Growers Association says the USDA's recently released regenerative feedstock rule is generally good news for farmers. Mark Brunselmeyer says it's a clear framework that offers producers a path to benefiting from the 45Z tax credits.
4: There is field level scoring and doesn't just lump everything together. It looks at your nitrogen use efficiency. There's grazing allowed on cover crops. And then there's also you can put your manure back onto your farmland and have that credit for it.
25: However, he tells Brownfield the rule's adoption of mass balanced approach, which would only bring benefits to corn being delivered to an ethanol plant, could limit farmer participation.
4: Around a third of the corn crop that's grown is going into an ethanol plant. So that eliminates two-thirds of the farmers from being able to participate, even though those other farmers are still doing beneficial to the environment practices.
25: Corn growers should be on the lookout for several insects this summer. Jeff Moon is a market development specialist with Corteva Agriscience.
5: There's a number of suspects that we ought to keep our eyes out for this time of year, including corn rootworm, army worms, earworms, cutworms, Japanese beetle, spider mites, and I'm sure there's some others that I haven't named there.
25: I'm Kellen Havikin for Brownfield.
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8: Perhaps you've not heard of the Chippewa River. However, its drainage covers a large area of the upper Midwest.
29: The Chippewa goes all the way down to the Mississippi right around Pepin and not quite all the way up to Lake Superior. It's a pretty big chunk of land. It's on the western side of Wisconsin.
8: Olaf Lind at the Chippewa Valley Museum in Eau Claire, Wisconsin, says that area covers much of western Wisconsin. And as this museum points out, many people were living here for centuries before now.
29: There was a lot of population in the area pre-European settlement. You know, we want to make sure that we are doing a good job of letting people know that not only is that historically true, but that continues to be true.
8: As Europeans began moving into the area, an industry began to develop here. And that story is told within this museum complex.
29: We have an 1890s logging camp that's open seasonally in the summers called the Wisconsin Logging Museum, and we do a lot more of the logging story over there, and you get a real taste of what it might have been like to be in the logging camps.
0: Plus, this location sometimes plays host to a national championship.
29: We host the U.S. Open Chainsaw Sculpture Championship, doing large sculptures out of big tree pieces, and there's auctions every day. So there are people doing small pieces, the competitors are doing larger pieces, and there's an auction for the large pieces at the end.
0: That championship does move around, so it's not here every year, but it's an important part of the stories of past and present of the Chippewa Valley. Traveling the countryside in Eau Claire, Wisconsin, I'm Andrew McCray.
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15: Good morning, Steve. Strong gains in the grain complex here from the overnight and here to start the day. We've got corn 12 to 13 higher, beans 30 higher. All wheat markets looking at 8 to 10 higher. Livestock side, we continue to slide lower in the cattle market. Live cattle open steady to a dollar lower. Feeders 2 to 250 lower. Lean hogs right now are steady to 50 lower. Let's recap last week's trade and see what's going on here today. Cattle futures did continue lower last Thursday, which locked in weekly losses while lean hogs stabilized and did hold gains for the week. Live cattle down over $10 from last week's highs and feeders down over $16. Some of the lack of buying enthusiasm can be blamed on the holiday week, but some may also be some demand slippage as we hit the halfway point for prime grilling season. The spread between choice box beef and cash pork carcass cutout got out to 4.25 to 1 just a couple weeks ago. That is the widest since we had the COVID hoarding days. That spread now back down to 4 to 1. Still very wide in general terms, but starting to show some signs of weaker beef demand. Cash feedlot trade last week, still fairly light volume and surprising with a full week of slaughter and a full week coming this week. Trade reported mostly at 255 live and 403 dressed. That is $3 to $5 lower than the week previous. For the futures closes from last Thursday, August live cattle down 260 at 239.22, October down 242 at 234.30, August feeders down 352 at 360.62, September finished down 370 at 358.47, July lean hogs were up 50 at 93.85, August up 170 at 98.75.
2: For the week, August live cattle down 660, October down 490, August feeders down 922, September down 920, July lean hogs up 92, August up 217. Choice box beef last week down 396, while pork carcass cutout was up 69 cents. From the Oklahoma Weekly Cattle Auction Summary for the week ending July 4th, compared to the week previous, feeder steers steady to 5 lower, steer calves 15 to 20 lower, feeder heifers and heifer calves 5 to 10 lower. Last week receipts were lighter as some sale barns were closed for the 4th of July holiday, and they did note hot and dry weather settled in across the state. Cattle slaughter last week estimated at 526,000 head. That's up 11,000 from the week previous, but down 24,000 from last year. Beef production estimated at 477.6 million pounds last week, with year-to-date now down 6% versus last year, and year-to-date slaughter down 8.7%. Hog slaughter last week estimated at 2,371,000. That matches the week previous, but down 18,000 compared to a year ago. Pork production estimated at 516.3 million pounds last week, with year-to-date up 0.5% versus last year, and year-to-date slaughter down 0.5%. Box beef cutout values lower on moderate demand with 112 loads sold. Choice down 419 at 387.07. Select down 226 at 367.43. The CME feeder cattle index at 371.25. Lean hog index at 91.67. And cash pork carcass cutout up 35 cents at 96.06. August live cattle do continue to chop sideways. The contract high was back on May 1st at 251.65 and nearby support down at 235. August feeders also made a new contract high back on May 1st at 79.45. We then dropped down to a new 6-month low on June 4th at 335.95. We had a higher trend that was holding through early last week with a new recent high up at 377.40, but again, down over $16 since. Support next now at 349. July lean hogs down to a new 15-month low last week at 92.45. The contract low is at 89.90 and resistance up at 98.25. Currently, we have August live cattle down 7 at 239.15, October down 35 at 233.95, December down 50 at 233.72, August feeders down 252 at 358.10, September down 262 at 355.85, October down 257 at 353 even, July lean hogs down 47 at 93.37, August down 42 at 98.32. Over to grains, it was very quiet heading into the three-day Independence Day holiday weekend. Historically, the 4th of July has been seen as a turning or pivot point for the grains, especially for corn and beans. This, of course, makes sense with summer heat, drier conditions, corn pollination, and soybeans blooming. Weekly gains did hold for wheat after bullish stocks and acreage report last week. Corn held steady and beans were lower. The heat certainly continued through the weekend, but with it some much-needed and then in some parts some excessive rains. France went through multiple heat waves over the past few weeks. Their ag agency is now saying that as much as a third of their corn crop could be lost. For the futures closes from last Thursday, September corn finished up a quarter penny at 423, December down three quarters of a penny at 441.5. August soybeans were up 3 at 11.36 and a quarter. November down 1.5 at 11.43 and three quarters. September Chicago wheat down a quarter penny at 5.99 and three quarters. September Kansas City wheat up 3.5 at 6.38.5. September Minneapolis wheat up a quarter penny at 6.18 and three quarters. And August soybean meal up 20 cents a ton at 305.50. For the week, September corn up 1.25, December unchanged. August soybeans down a quarter of a penny, November down 8.5. September Chicago wheat was up a dime, September Kansas City wheat up 19, September Minneapolis wheat up 13.5, and August meal up 130 a ton. Grains again certainly pivoted overnight, corn and beans hitting a new 4-week highs and wheat new 2-week highs. U.S. weather models now disagreeing on whether a heat dome will set back up over the Midwest here in mid-July. Also, some strong rumors that China's getting more aggressive shopping for U.S. beans and freight for up to 12 million metric tons for new crop through January. Weekly grain inspections will be out later this morning, and crop progress and conditions this afternoon. Outside markets, currently we have equities higher, the U.S. dollar higher. Energies are steady to higher. Crude oil only down 2 cents a barrel right now at 68.67. Over this next week, we have little to no rain expected throughout the Central Plains and Western Corn Belt, while the Eastern Corn Belt and East Coast do get a few shots. Temperatures this week slightly cooler than last, but we do heat back up next week. 6 to 10 day outlook still showing above normal temps across the entire country, above normal precipitation in the south, below normal centered on Nebraska and spread out, covering the majority of the Central Plains and Western Corn Belt. The 8 to 14 day outlook looks the same, above normal temps across the entire country, below normal precip for the Central Plains and Western Corn Belt. The only difference is above normal precip in the southwest. And looking at the grain charts here, December corn, we hit a new contract low last week at 425 and three quarters, then posted a key reversal higher. That's a lower low and higher high than the previous day. Nearby resistance was taken out overnight with the next up at 485. November soybeans down to a new three-month low at 1121 and three quarters back on June 15th. We have been choppy, but a higher trend holding since. New recent high was hit overnight at 1183.5, resistance next at the $12 level. September Chicago wheat down to a new four-month low at 574 last week, then posting a key reversal higher, resistance now at 641. September Kansas City wheat also a new four-month low at 610 and three quarters last week, also then a key reversal higher, resistance at 664. September Minneapolis wheat got down to a new contract low last week at 598.5. That key reversal higher there as well, and resistance up at 660. August soybean meal has strong support just under the $300 level. Nearby resistance taken out overnight with the next up at 328. Currently, we have September corn up 11 and three quarters at 434 and three quarters. December up 13 and a quarter at 454 and three quarters. August soybeans up 29 and a half at 1165 and three quarters. November, the leader, up 35 cents at 1182 and three quarters. September Chicago wheat up 9.5 at 609 and a quarter. December up 9.25 at 623 and a quarter. September Kansas City wheat up 7 at 645 and a half. December up 7 at 659 and a quarter. September Minneapolis wheat up 5.5 at 624 and a quarter. And August soybean meal up 580 a ton at 311.30. Wishing you all a great day. 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
14: Thanks, Matt. 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
16: 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I'm Roger McCohen. One of the most important Supreme Court decisions this term has enormous implications for American agriculture and for the balance of power between federal and state law. 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
16: The Supreme Court recently ruled that when the Environmental Protection Agency has approved a pesticide label under federal law, individual states generally cannot use their own tort laws to require different warning labels. The case involved Roundup, the widely used glyphosate herbicide. A Missouri jury had awarded damages after concluding the product should have carried a cancer warning, even though the EPA had repeatedly determined that such a warning is not required. The Supreme Court reversed that decision by emphasizing a basic constitutional principle. When Congress has expressly required national uniformity, state law cannot impose conflicting obligations. Otherwise, manufacturers could face 50 different labeling standards for the same product. For farmers, ranchers, and the agricultural supply chain, the decision provides greater legal certainty. Products approved under a comprehensive federal regulatory system should not be subjected to constantly changing state-by-state requirements that create confusion and increase costs. Justice Thomas agreed with the result, but also reminded us of a broader constitutional concern: the growing reliance on administrative agencies to make decisions carrying the force of law. The debate is certain to continue. This has been the Agricultural Law and Tax Report. I'm Roger McOwen.
1: It's Trish Swoboda with KFRM, and it's time to take a look at your Kansas News Today in your morning Kansas Journal entry. Today, nurses at Ascension St. Joseph and St. Francis Hospitals in Wichita are participating in a one-day strike for better safety measures. The strike comes after two recent incidents involving a weapon and violent threats. Hospital officials have since announced they plan to install weapon detectors at emergency room entrances. But the nurses' union wants detectors at all hospital entrances. The union also wants more training and better staffing. Marvin Ruckel is a neonatal nurse at St. Joseph Hospital and serves on the union's bargaining team. He says the strike is working to support the public's safety, too.
18: We want safe hospitals so our community has a safe place to go when they are injured or hurt, that they don't have to worry about being more injured, more hurt at our building where they're coming for care.
1: The nurses' union has been in contract talks with Ascension since March. The next Kansas governor will decide the future of the state's AI policy. KPR State House reporter Zach Boblett explains how one candidate says the technology could make government more efficient.
19: Republican candidate for Governor Scott Schwab says he wants to expand AI to improve customer service. He points to Maine, a state that uses a digital assistant to answer routine questions, allowing employees to focus on more complex work.
20: That saves us hundreds of calls a day.
19: Schwab says AI should supplement, not replace, human workers, and he believes it can improve government efficiency while saving taxpayer dollars. Democratic candidate Cindy Holscher says the new technology is important, but AI should not be used to balance the budget on the backs of workers. Other candidates did not respond to questions about AI. At the Kansas State House, I'm Zach Boblett.
1: A solar farm is coming to the same park that is home to the underground nuclear reactor project in Parsons, Kansas. Rachel Schnelly with the Kansas News Service reports.
21: The solar farm will take up 2,500 acres of Great Plains Industrial Park. The park's website says the land is perfect for redevelopment and targets industries like solar energy. Unlike some renewable projects in the region, the Evergy 200-megawatt solar farm has had little pushback from Parsons residents. Labette County Commissioner Vince Scheibe says the project's location is ideal because it's an enclosed space and not next to homes.
22: That's still a secured area, and it's just a good place to put energy projects because it's secure and it's got its own containment.
21: The project has been in progress for nearly 5 years. It's scheduled to start operating in 2028. For the Kansas News Service, I'm Rachel Schnelly.
1: The Supreme Court's decision upholding bans on transgender athletes in girls and women's sports will likely protect a Kansas law from future legal challenges. KPR State House reporter Zach Boblett has more.
19: Kansas already has a 2023 law banning transgender athletes from playing in girls and women's sports. It affects both public schools and colleges. The federal ruling strengthens that law by setting precedent. The Associated Press reports that Kansas is one of 27 states that have similar bans. Transgender Kansan Adam Kellogg says the decision is one of many pushing transgender people out of public spaces.
23: It's sort of to not in my backyard, trans people.
19: Attorney General Chris Kobach said in a statement that the Kansas law is now safe from attack. At the Kansas State House, I'm Zach Boblett.
1: Kansas officials announced that the federal government has approved a plan expected to provide an additional $83 million in Medicaid funding to critical access hospitals and rural emergency hospitals across the state. The approval by the Centers for Medicare and Medicaid Services allows the Kansas Department of Health and Environment to increase Medicaid payments through the state's Healthcare Access Improvement Program. State officials said the additional funding will help rural hospitals continue providing essential healthcare services to their communities. The Healthcare Access Improvement Program was established in 2004 to expand access to healthcare through a provider assessment and reimbursement system. The program includes oversight from a panel of hospital leaders from across Kansas. The newly appointed plan extends enhanced Medicaid payments to critical access hospitals and rural emergency hospitals, which were not previously included in the program. State officials noted that federal approval follows changes made in 2025 that increased the provider assessment from 3% to 6%. They said the higher assessment, combined with the expansion of the program to include rural hospitals, is intended to strengthen the financial stability of hospitals serving Kansans, particularly in rural areas. And that's your news out of Kansas in today's Morning Kansas Journal entry. For more news from the KFRM listening area, visit KFRM.com. 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
1: This is John Enns for your Ends of the Trail report covering Oklahoma and the surrounding areas for KFRM, the voice of the plains. Well, today I'm with Mike Schulte. He is Executive Director of the Oklahoma Wheat Commission. Thank you for meeting with me today.
2: Yes, John. Glad to be here.
1: Yeah, so it's been, of course, another wacky year. It seems like I'm saying that every year. But every year seems to be a little bit different. And in the wheat crop area, it didn't disappoint again this year.
2: Well, it certainly was a different year from the standpoint that we were 3 weeks ahead of schedule of normal harvest when harvest began in southwest and central Oklahoma. So we had combines rolling in places on May 10th, May 12th, even in areas of central Oklahoma. And so very unusual, to say the least. Certainly there were areas in central Oklahoma that are just very drought stricken this year that things just turned so much sooner in some of those areas. And so once we got into the field, producers got to go a few days, and then we were delayed by rains in lots of areas of southwest, south central Oklahoma. And so it really kind of created just some challenges across the state from a perspective of getting the harvest out in a timely manner. Just because we started 3 weeks earlier doesn't mean we finished any earlier. In fact, we still had producers up until last week still trying to harvest in north central and northeast Oklahoma. I think there will be some producers that are going to try to return to the fields, hopefully, to finish up maybe the last 5% of the crop that we have that is out there. But then there are certainly areas just in north central Oklahoma along the I-35 corridor that now at this point in time just are not going to be harvested at all due to test weights and sprout damage.
1: Yeah, exactly. And as I've driven through the countryside, I've seen some of my neighbors disking theirs under. So it's obviously been taken with insurance. And I've seen, of course, like you said, it's like when I saw the wheat heading out April Fool's Day here, I'm like, oh, I've never seen this before.
2: Yeah, so, you know, it's really great that we at least had any crop at all whatsoever. Certainly not going to be a high yielding crop for us in Oklahoma this year, as well as the other states in the southern plains that are struggling. USDA at the middle of the month had us at 2.3 million acres to be harvested at a 28 bushel average, bringing us in at 64.4 million bushels for the state of Oklahoma. They have upped their acreage report in the national report on June 30th to 2.8 million acres harvested. And I think that's, from my perspective, just in talking to producers around the state, I think that's going to be way off. I think it's closer to that 2.3 million acres harvested. Oklahoma Grain and Feed Association in May came up with a 48 million bushel estimate. I personally think the estimate's going to be somewhere in between the grain and feed estimate and the earlier June USDA estimate, and I think we're going to be somewhere in the mid-50s. Still half the crop from what we normally see on a 10-year average of around 94 million bushels per acre. And so thankful to have something, but certainly a big loss for the state economically this year in many areas for producers that are already dealing or struggling with challenges just with high input cost.
1: Yes. So if you were just spitballing and you said, well, this is maybe on an average bushel of the acre what it made, what would you say?
2: Oh, I think we're probably going to be closer to the 23 to 25 bushel average range for the state. Now, that's not to say there was good wheat once you got north of the 412 highway corridor from Ringling to Blackwell and Ponca City areas, and then also in northeast Oklahoma. I did have producers that were telling me that in many of those areas they were making 40 bushels per acre, with some management intensive producers making up to 60 bushels per acre. But it still just is not going to be enough to up the averages for the losses that we had in Central, Western, Southwest, and the Panhandle.

0: regions of the state. You know, the Panhandle region too, I think probably we're looking at half of the production of what we would in a normal year. There was just no dry land wheat that was harvested. I mean, there might have been a few instances, but much of the dry land wheat was just disastered out. And then the irrigated wheat was yielding anywhere from 40 to 60 bushels per acre for the most part when you were talking to producers. And, you know, typically in a decent year, those yields are 80 to 120 bushels per acre on irrigated yields. So we're going to have big losses there. And so it is going to just impact the state's overall numbers. When you look at quality for the state, even though the yields are not going to be there, and even though we went through a lot of extreme challenges with Mother Nature, the overall quality of the crop that was harvested remarkably pretty well. There was a lot of 60 to 61 pound test weight wheat in northern Oklahoma that was harvested before we got these torrential downpour rains, maybe instances of 58 to 59 pounds. Now that this wheat is not going to be harvested, I think it was way far gone, so that's not really going to impact us of what's going to enter the supply chain. But I think we're probably still looking at a 58 to 60 pound average for the state overall on test weight. Proteins were extremely high in southern and central Oklahoma, mainly probably because the crop really stressed this year. Not as high in some areas of northern Oklahoma, but still probably looking at a 12.5 to 13% protein average for the state. And so, you know, millers and bakers can do something with that. So even though we don't have the yields that we would like overall when it comes to marketability for what our buyers are looking for in the export market and here even in the domestic market, it was a decent quality crop.
1: Yes. Yeah, exactly. Unfortunately, with the yield per acre that we got and the incredible amount of expenses that went into it this year, people are really not going to make any money off of it.
0: Yeah, you know, it is certainly challenging from that perspective. You know, we are a dollar a bushel higher compared to what we were in most instances last year at this time. We just had a worldwide glut of wheat the last 2 years and the production globally. So certainly also wheat supplies and consumption are going to rise in areas of like Russia, Turkey, and Ukraine this year. It's probably not going to offset the declines of Australia, Pakistan, and us here in the United States. But one thing that I think producers should be looking at is that the actual production consumption numbers are changing. So last year at this time, production was outpacing consumption by 20 million metric tons globally. And as we get into this new marketing year right now, consumption is actually outpacing production by 5 million metric tons. So I think there is going to maybe be potential for growth for those trends to change, hopefully in the next year. And maybe we will possibly see some price increases, or at least a little bit opportunities that are going to be better for marketing this coming year than what we have had in the past.
1: Oh, that would be wonderful. Absolutely. Well, I appreciate you meeting with me today, Mike.
0: Thank you. I appreciate your time as well.
1: You bet. And this has been John Enns for your Enns of the Trail Report for KFRM, the voice of the plains.
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3: Once again, everyone, Rocky Downing with a look at your KFRM 550 AM Radio Sports. It is a Monday look at sports. Starting Major League Baseball, where the All-Star Game coming up on July 14th has named their starters. All-Star Game starters determined by fan votes. To no one's surprise, the Dodgers Shohei Ohtani and the Blue Jays infielder Ernie Clement received the most votes in their respective leagues. As far as teams, the Dodgers, Braves, and Phillies lead all with five All-Stars apiece. In the American League, the Yankees, Blue Jays, and Rays top the circuit with four selections. The National League will be managed by Dodgers manager Dave Roberts, while the American League led by the Blue Jays, John Schneider. Kansas City Royals have two All-Stars. For the first time, Bobby Witt Jr. is a starter at shortstop. It marks his third All-Star appearance, but first time to start as a shortstop. Michael Wacha also was named as an All-Star, first time since 11 years ago. He'll make his second appearance. Witt was named the AL starting shortstop by winning the fan vote and now joins Fred Patek, 1978, and Alcides Escobar, 2015, as the only Royals to win fan elections at the shortstop position. Royals, by the way, snapped a four-game losing skid as their season continues just to be a downward spiral. But Salvador Perez drove in two runs in a 5-2 victory against the Phillies on Sunday. Two teams will square off again today. The Phillies go with Christopher Sanchez. Noah Cameron goes for the Royals. It'll be lefty against lefty. And this week marks the Big 12 Media Days for football.
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3: IU, Central Florida, Colorado, Houston, Oklahoma State, and Texas Tech. Kansas and K-State will both be on Wednesday this week, along with Arizona, Cincinnati, Iowa State, Utah, and West Virginia. For the Wildcats, it'll be the first-year head coach Colin Klein. He will be bringing representatives Wesley Fair, Joe Jackson, Avery Johnson, and Rex Van Wy. Kansas will have their representatives being Calvin Clements, Leroy Harris III, Blake Harold, Trey Lathan, and Cameron Pickett. Of course, along with head coach Lance Leipold. So check in sports on this Monday for 550 AM Radio. I'm Rocky Downing.
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6: It's time for a look at your markets here with Sue Martin of Agin Investments. Sue, how are the markets doing today?
7: Well, they're, of course, quite strong. And I would have to say very farmer-friendly today. But it's basically, when you come back after the 4th of July, you know, we rallied into it, and then when you come back, traders are looking at the forecast. Well, the forecast, of course, is calling for heat here into the 24th of July, and the heat is to be 90s through, you know, Kansas, Missouri, Iowa, and talking dryness. Now, that's kind of interesting because of the fact that some of our weather services have been saying that we will still see rains, and the rains will be through July, will follow the same path they have across Missouri into Illinois, Indiana, and, of course, southern Iowa. So that'll be interesting to see because the forecast that came out is predicting that we will see heat and dryness pursue for into the 24th of July. Now, that's rather interesting because that's key pollination time. And so that's probably offering a little support here under these markets. And then on top of it, you look overseas and, you know, you've got, of course, the France's heat and everything that they've been enduring. Well, France is the largest corn-producing country in Europe or the EU, And they dropped their corn condition ratings 18% to 58%, good to excellent, and that for the past week, and that follows the week before when they dropped as it was. So, you know, I think it's rather interesting because they're down 26% off of the high in just 2 weeks. And, of course, you know, the thought is this, we've been hearing that maybe their crop would be cut by 30%. There are some talking as much as 40 to 50% if this heat continues. And it is thought that at first it was thought they'd get a little bit of a brief, at least, break in the heat, and then it would maybe come back. Well, the way it's sounding, it doesn't sound good for them at all. And you look at Spain and Italy and Greece. Greece has been having fires. And Portugal and, you know, there's just so much heat in Europe. And then, of course, they had that horrific, not tropical storm, I want to say, my mind's leaving me here. But basically, they had what would be thought of a very, very tough storm that came through and covered, you know, the parts of Asia. It's supposed to hit Taiwan here by Saturday, I think Friday or Saturday. And, you know, the winds were as high as 196 mile an hour. Boy, you get winds like that, and I would have to think there wouldn't be much left. But regardless, you know, I would say that when I look at what's going on, and also that could affect, you know, southern, southeastern China. Well, we'll see what that does to their crops. Will they get flooded and, you know, too much rain? You know, remember, their crops weren't so great a year ago. And, you know, I still contend that China's buying corn. They may be doing it on the board first to be incognito. But, you know, when Xi comes to the U.S. in September on the 24th, to the White House, I think our markets will be rallying into that and showing a very good enthusiasm when he comes. And but, you know, time will tell. But certainly, you know, the break that we had in June was horrific on corn, even beans, but especially in corn. And so to have this lift, we're finally back over, you know, we're making higher highs here. Over the rally or the high of all the sideways action from June 9th. So, you know, it's going to be interesting because the market could try, if it holds here, it could try to go to 466 on these corn. That's a resistance area. And then if it can get through that, then the next one's 473, but basis December. But, again, that market broke so hard, so fast. And then you look on the July contract that put in a double bottom right to the net with last year's low. So double bottom, double top, which one's coming out? One of them is. You know, so, you know, a lot of times this rally would be a sell. It would be an opportunity to market, usually the 6th, 7th, or 8th of July. And so, through the form, we're rallying anyway. Now let's see how good is good. But certainly, if we push the heat in here and you look at what's happening around the world, I would have to say it would indicate that we're going to see, you know, less production, not only in wheat, but less production in corn. And so that's, I just think that we're looking at El Nino, super El Nino, and of course, this one is expected to be extremely strong. You know, the winds off of this, not tropical storm, but I don't know if you call it, it's not a hurricane, it's worse than that. But regardless, that's hitting parts of Asia. Well, those are record winds that they've caught.
6: Livestock aren't doing much this morning.
7: No, well, they're in red, but hogs are down a little, not much. The fats are trying to come higher. They were lower, now they're coming higher, but not majorly. August up 35. However, it's got room to push towards to align with cash. And October's up 10, and December's, as I speak, up 5. The feeder cattle are kind of coming back with the help of the fats a little bit. Still down on the SEP feeders, $1.32. So, but you know, when you're rallying the corn market, normally cattle tend to be in red and vice versa. So, but when I look at the cattle market, you know, you're past your most heaviest demand time of the year. And now we also look at the numbers of cattle. If this heat is correct in the forecast, I would have to suspect that also implies cattle will be moving to market. And of course, it was interesting when we, over the weekend, we met with a pretty good large cattle producer. And anyway, I asked him what he was going to do or what he thought of the cattle market. And he said, "Sue, I'm getting out." He said, "I'm going to liquidate and get out." He said, "I think this is an issue waiting to happen when people are paying these kind of prices for the calves and what have you." He said, "I think I'm going to take my money and step out and retire." And I thought that was an interesting comment because they have grandsons that want to get in the business, and he's not going to take the, he's not going to do the financing. And then they have a son who manages feedlots. And so anyway, I thought it was an interesting comment because it made me wonder how many more are there like him. Longer term, that would be kind of a concern.
6: Well, thanks, Sue. Please remind our listeners where they can reach you at if they would like more information.
7: Well, our number is 1-800-527-0051, and y'all have a great day.
6: You too, Sue. Thank you.
7: Mm-hmm. Bye-bye.
6: Bye-bye.
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6: It's time for a look at your markets here on KFRM. In the grains for corn, July is up 15 and a half at 440 and a half. September's up 13 and a half at 436 and a half. And December's up 15 and a quarter at 456 and three quarters. For the Kansas City wheat, July is up 5 at 6.32. September is up 6 and a quarter at 6.44 and 3 quarters. And December is up 6 and a quarter at 6.58 and a half. In the Chicago wheat, July is up 10 and a half at 6.01. September is up 11 at 6.10 and 3 quarters. And December is up 11 at 6.25. For the soybeans, July is up 35 and 3 quarters at 11.67 and a half. August is up 34 and a half at 11.70 and 3 quarters. And November is up 39¾ at 11.89½. For the soybean meal, July is up 7.90 at 3.15.60. August is up 8.40 at 3.13.90. And September is up 8.60 at 3.11.70. In the soybean oil, July is up 105 at 68 even. August is up 78 at 67.53. And September is up 82 at 67.15. In the cotton futures, July is up 6 at 72.63. October is up 101 at 76.35. And December's up 103 at 78.15. In the livestock futures for live cattle, August is up 75 at 239.95. October's up 65 at 234.95. And December's up 67 at 234.90. For the feeder cattle, August is down 2 at 360.60. September is down 52 at 357.95. And October is down 65 at 354.92. For the lean hogs, July is up 2 at 93.82. August is down 30 at 98.45. And October is up 5 at 82.07. In the oil futures for West Texas crude is up 0.04 at 68.73. Gasoline is up 9 cents at 3.01. And heating oil is up 11 cents at 3.29. And that's been a look at your markets here on KFRM. 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
11: And now the Daily News Drop. Wall Street returns on Monday after the Independence Day holiday weekend with a light economic calendar. The biggest event of this week comes on Wednesday when the Federal Reserve releases minutes from its June meeting, offering some insight into future interest rate policy. And now to some entertainment news. In case you haven't heard, pop superstar Taylor Swift and Kansas City Chief tight end Travis Kelce are officially married. The couple tied the knot on Friday at Madison Square Garden in New York City in front of roughly 1,000 guests during a star-studded ceremony officiated by actor Adder. Highly anticipated wedding capped off one of entertainment's biggest love stories and instantly became one of the biggest celebrity events so far of this year. Modern electric vehicle batteries are lasting longer than expected. According to the Wall Street Journal, many retain up to 95% of their original range after 5 years, easing the long-standing concerns about costly battery replacements that have discouraged some prospective EV buyers. Advances in battery technology have significantly, I'm told, reduced replacement rates. Auto analysts expect U.S. sales of EVs to rebound with a projected larger share of the market by the year 2030. Think AI is replacing workers? New data suggests the story is somewhat more complicated. According to research from Ramp and Revelio Labs, companies making the biggest investments in generative AI are also hiring the most employees. Those firms grew their white-collar workforce by 10.2%. Even more surprising, they increased hiring of entry-level employees by 12%, challenging the common belief that AI is eliminating opportunities for young workers. The findings suggest that many businesses are using artificial intelligence to boost productivity and support growth rather than simply replacing employees. Prediction markets scored a major win in June thanks in large part to the FIFA World Cup. Trading activity surged as millions of dollars poured into bets on those match outcomes and tournament events. Polymarket recorded more than $10.8 billion in trading volume during the month, setting a new record. Rival Kalshi posted an even bigger month with more than $31 billion in trading volume. That's a 70% jump from May. The numbers highlight the growing popularity of prediction markets, where users buy and sell contracts tied to the likelihood of real-world events, from sports, politics, to the economy. And now to some ag news. America's cattle industry remains on high alert as the USDA intensifies its fight against the flesh-eating New World screwworm. Agency has confirmed multiple cases in Texas and New Mexico and is expanding quarantine zones, increasing surveillance, and releasing millions of sterile flies to stop the parasite from spreading. USDA has also invested $105 million in new research to improve detection, treatment, and sterile fly production, while livestock imports through southern ports remain restricted. Officials say protecting America's beef herd is a top priority as ranchers race to prevent further economic losses. A growing number of younger Americans are heading back to where they started, their parents' house. According to the Wall Street Journal, nearly half of all Americans under the age of 30 now live with at least one parent. That's a 12% increase since 2019 based on recent Federal Reserve surveys. Those reasons are familiar ones: record high home prices, soaring rents, higher interest rates, and the burden of student loan debt. What was once viewed as a sign of financial trouble is becoming more socially accepted as well. Many families now see moving back home as a smart financial strategy, allowing their young adults to save money, pay down debt, and then build towards home ownership instead of struggling to make rent.
12: 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Of the Plains, 550 AM, KFRM, Salina, Kansas.
13: Breaking news this hour from Town Hall. I'm Rich Thomason. You can call him the bell ringer in chief. President Trump, he rang the stock market's opening bell this morning, doing so remotely from the Oval Office, a promotion aimed at calling attention to the launch of Trump accounts giving children access to investing.
14: The new program to start saving for your kids went live on July 4th. The Treasury Department says so far more than 6 million Trump accounts have been opened for children under the age of 18. 1.4 million will receive the $1,000 federal contribution for newborns. The money in the accounts will grow tax deferred. Laura Winters reporting.
13: Some uncertainty over the future of global oil supplies as talks with Iran over the Strait of Hormuz are on hold for now, suspended during days-long funeral ceremonies for Iran's Ayatollah Ali Khamenei. BBC's Lise Doucette in Tehran.
15: With every day, there's more and more posters appearing, some with President Trump's face on it, saying death is near. And this is something that's being expressed not just by these crowds, but anger over this assassination of Ayatollah Khamenei in the first hours of the war on February the 28th is also fueling fits within the ruling ranks, with hardliners saying, why are you negotiating with President Trump's team when they ordered the assassination of our leader?
13: Oil prices have fallen as some members of the OPEC Plus cartel decided to raise output, that effective next month. This morning's AAA national average, regular gasoline, $3.79 a gallon, and that is down one penny from yesterday's national average. Watching Wall Street, the Dow is down about 39 points, while the NASDAQ is up more than 250 points. More on these stories, townhall.com.
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17: This is Agriculture Today, and I'm Shelby Varner with the K-State Radio Network. Getting the show started is Elliot Dennis, University of Nebraska at Lincoln, livestock economist, as he chats about feeder cattle, packer economics, and what else is impacting cattle prices. Sarah Gansky, K-State weed specialist, keeps the show rolling as she discusses pokeweed in fields and what soybean growers need to keep in mind with herbicides and growth stage. K-State Fisheries and Aquatics Extension specialist Joe Gerken in today's show as he explains what pond turnover is and how it can be noticed. That and more is coming up ahead on Agriculture Today.
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17: You're tuned in to Agriculture Today, and we start our Monday show with a cattle market update from University of Nebraska at Lincoln livestock economist Elliot Dennis. Elliot, thanks for joining us today.
0: Yeah, thanks for having me.
17: Elliot, looking at the cattle market, how are things looking for feeder cattle?
0: Yeah, feeder cattle had a pretty significant sell-off this past week for the CME futures. Some of the cash sales were holding strong, dipped a little bit on the feeder cattle index towards the end of the week. And just kind of this mounting pressure that we're seeing all along the supply chain, starting from consumers all the way down to the processing industry and then into the feedlots. And then ultimately that's passed down into the feeder cattle segment. And really we're seeing kind of just broad-based kind of weakening in that market. So it's not really regionally specific, but we're just kind of seeing just broad-based kind of pressure generally across all the contracts. We were down about $11 a hundredweight and larger sell-offs than we were in the live cattle market.
17: Was this past week for processors and packers shorter than usual?
1: Yeah. So this week, obviously, or this past week, we had the 4th of July weekend. In addition, since the 4th was on Saturday, we had a lot of people had given the 3rd off, and even a lot of businesses were running a little bit shorter, even on the 2nd, like half days. And so that has really affected a lot of numbers. And we were already running pretty tight on numbers for cattle, just because, you know, as we all know, there's fewer numbers out there. But also from a packer standpoint, if they're running, losing $200 a head on average every time an animal grows across the scale, there's a pretty large incentive there not to want to process more animals. And so there is some reshifting and redistributing on how many animals we need to process. And even though we've made it up a little bit with tons for total beef production, there is tonnage plus, you know, total head that's being processed. And so one of the benefits of being a kind of this increased tonnage has really been just increase in quality of grading of cattle. A lot of that has to do with just extended days on feed. And I know that was some of the highlights from the last cattle on feed report, but that's helped to kind of cattle quality grading, which of course in the summer it's been great because we want, you know, high choice animals as we start to get into growing months. But now that the 4th of July is past, we're kind of on the downhill slope into Labor Day. And so we've kind of reached peaked grilling season. And really what that means is we're going to have some potential weakness in the rib and the loin, which tends to be kind of that primary meats that we tend to think of for summer. So all of that's, you know, really kind of, you know, hampered some of that, you know, cutout value.
17: For cutout value, how are things looking?
1: Yeah, so we had a pretty big run-up in February and March, a little bit sooner, and then we kind of peaked, and they've kind of come down to this about 390 per hundredweight range. And normally we'd see quite a bit of movement starting in that, really, I'd say kind of late February, early March, and just kind of has the continually stair stepped up, you know, a little bit past the 4th of July. It is generally the typical seasonal movement. But really, we had a pretty flat market the last, you know, 4 to 6 weeks. The cutout really hasn't changed a lot. And some of that was because some of the retailers were had quite a few forward buying purchases, which essentially means that they're trying to anticipate the demand, and some of them were hedging against, you know, higher beef prices. So let's buy it ahead of time, and so we can price in what we're going to be. But if we had, you know, strong beef demand, normally what would happen is that cutout would continue to kind of push a little bit higher. And the reason why is because that means retailers would have to go into the spot market and buy kind of residual demand that they were seeing from consumers. The fact that they're not going into the spot market to buy kind of residual and that price is just staying at 390 indicates that there is some, I guess, resistance from, you know, consumers and beef users to actually higher beef prices. And so really, you know, that's a pretty big impact. And when we think about it in terms of just like the other factors that are really affecting, you know, consumers at this point, you know, fuel and energy are really the two largest, you know, budget items there. So when you think about just like, you know, think of like ground beef, you know, that they're, you know, a person's exchanging for, you know, a month's worth of gas, you know, it's like $23 a pound of ground beef per month that they're giving up, and about $12 in ribeye prices or ribeyes. And so, you know, they are making these exchanges in their fixed budget. So they're saying, you know, fuel prices are rising, so I got to reshuffle some of these things. And I think one of the things we're seeing kind of reshuffle into is kind of these different protein, these high protein items.
17: Do you see that having maybe a chain reaction back through the market?
1: Yeah, I think that's one of the reasons why we're starting to see a little bit of resistance in the live feeder cattle. That, and, you know, we combine that with, you know, where we're at on the international trade, both on the import and export market. And we're seeing just more of that product stay domestically, which means, you know, maybe we don't need to, you know, produce as many animals or really process them because a lot of that product's either being shipped in or we can't really export it because we have too high a value.
17: And thinking about that trade, how have we seen New World screwworm not only impact that, but impact the U.S.?
1: And we think about where we're at. Normally we kind of reach a seasonal high sometime in the summer, but then last year we had kind of a double peak in August. But important to note that that's not likely to happen this year. And the reason why is because that peak was really driven by, you know, Brazilian demand being kind of cut out of the market because we increased tariffs prohibitively on them. And at the time we had the New World Screwworm, thought we had it under control. And so we kind of opened up the borders again, and then we closed it in August. And so that kind of spiked prices again. That's unlikely to kind of happen this year. And so those were really kind of policy shocks that drove the market higher, not necessarily underlying fundamentals of the market. It will be interesting to see kind of what we do kind of with the border and how we kind of manage New World Screwworm. It's continued to kind of move throughout the United States. The USDA has has really gotten ahead of this and had some great maps on just their Animal Plant Health Inspection Services, APHIS website. And, you know, it's moving. You know, it's moving even northward into Texas and in, you know, has progressed from, you know, the bottom of Texas into the middle of Texas. So it's moving, then it's on the move. And so how that ultimately affects and spreads into the market. But are we betting on a supply shock? You know, are we culling of animals to move prices higher? Or are we focusing kind of on beef demand, which I think we should be focusing on the latter when we're thinking about, you know, prices and setting risk management decisions.
17: Are there any other factors you see impacting the market right now?
1: As we kind of talked about before, you know, New World Screwworm kind of created an opportunity for Mexico to kind of further refine and develop its not only cattle feeding industry, but meat processing federally inspection. And that's why we've seen a lot of those cattle that might have been finished out in Texas or New Mexico or Oklahoma feed yards and even some Kansas feed yards, you know, not actually cross the border and were, you know, needed to be fed out in Mexico and then processed in federal, you know, inspected facilities there. We're seeing a lot more of that imported product in the form of steaks and other, you know, steaks and, you know, these, you know, ribs and loins, you know, all those being fed and then imported into the United States. Volume is up quite a bit. At the same time, just because the prices have just been risen so much in the United States, you know, that's really made it, you know, cost prohibitive for a lot of people to, you know, to export a lot of volume. The volume's down quite a bit, but, you know, total value was up because just such high prices. So what that basically says is a lot of that volume that might have left, you know, is staying domestically in the market. So just kind of combining all of those together, you know, really puts a supply drag. And is, I think, one of the reasons why we're starting to see a little bit of weakening on the market.
17: As we're thinking about livestock and the cattle market, was there a recent USDA grant that was announced?
1: Yeah, the big announcement this past week was on June 30th, Secretary Rollins announced what they were calling the SPUR program, which was strengthening processing for U.S. ranchers. And it's really just to provide temporary support for eligible beef processors. And really, it's, when you think about it, it's really about thinking of these small to medium size meat processors. And really, they're thinking about kind of strengthening the supply chain. So they really committed a pretty sizable amount. They're saying they're going to provide up to $500 million in payments to eligible entities. And really what they're looking at is first market stabilization. So as we talked about earlier, you know, packers are losing anywhere between that, you know, $200 to $250 a head that every time they're processing. Some of the worry we had a couple weeks ago, a JBS plant shut down in Pennsylvania. And so, you know, if they continue to lose value, they can only do that for so long. And so how do we continue to kind of support this industry and provide, you know, a market where, you know, ranchers and feedlots can actually deliver their product to? And so a lot of that has to do with that. And then it's really just kind of beefing up this product, the USA label program that USDA has really started to promote kind of earlier. So that, in addition to other grants where you can actually build out and apply for grant opportunities, are all things if you're working with smaller medium processors to let them be aware of.
17: Elliot, I appreciate you taking the time to join us today.
1: Yeah, thanks for having me.
17: That was University of Nebraska at Lincoln livestock economist Elliot Dennis. We're cutting to a short break now, but we'll be right back.
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17: You're tuned in to Agriculture Today, and we continue our show discussing pokeweed and herbicide cutoffs for soybeans with K-State weed specialist Sarah Gansky. Sarah, thanks for joining us today.
24: Thanks for having me on, Shelby.
17: Sarah, pokeweed coming from one of your World of Weeds articles, and what is pokeweed?
24: Yeah, so pokeweed is basically a perennial weed. It's actually native to North America, but it's something that you don't think about a lot as an agronomic weed, but definitely is something folks probably have seen around in flower beds and such, roadsides, that kind of thing. So pokeweed is, like I said, it's a perennial plant. It has kind of large fleshy leaves and sort of a red-colored, maroon-colored stem in the undersides of the leaves. Some things about pokeweed that are just kind of interesting. Pokeweed is a poisonous plant. Okay, so don't, like, cattle won't eat it in general because it is poisonous. But think Depression era, southern United States. It was very common to be kind of foraged from the roadsides and used as, like, salad greens. The thing is, you have to know how to, like, boil the leaves. It has to be the young leaves. You got to know how to boil them right and everything like that before it's edible. But yeah, it used to be something that folks would consume.
17: And you mentioned it being poisonous. Are all parts of it equally poisonous?
24: The most poisonous part of the plant are actually the roots, where, you know, it's storing a lot of the chemicals that the plant produces.
17: Does it taste bad to livestock then, so we don't have to worry about them eating?
24: Yeah, right. So livestock are pretty amazing at kind of what they know about grazing. And so, yeah, those toxins will give it a bad taste, and they avoid it.
17: What other name does pokeweed go by?
24: Another name for pokeweed is inkberry. So one of the ways you know you have pokeweed around is after the birds eat the seeds, you'll see the reddish purple stain where the berries fall on the ground. And so it could be used for ink. The Native Americans used it to paint things.
17: Are birds eating the seeds the way that this plant gets moved around?
24: Yeah, that's the primary way it moves. And so the reason I wrote the article on this, Shelby, is because I got a call from an applicator who was struggling with it in some cornfields, and it started under the power lines, right? And so a lot of times that's where you'll see a new infestation is under power lines, under trees, under, you know, places where the birds are going to kind of sit.
17: What is it looking like this time of year where people could go identify it?
24: So right now, it's probably going to look a little bit like a small shrub. It's going to have that stem that's going to be sort of maroon or magenta in color. It's going to have several branches at the top, and the leaves are going to be pretty large, kind of egg-shaped leaves, and they're going to have that same kind of magenta stem on them.
4: So how can people manage or hopefully control this?
24: So management can be accomplished by any of our kind of systemic broadleaf herbicides. So think dicamba, think 2,4-D, glyphosate. Those are all options. There's some evidence that mesotrione or Callisto can have some activity on it. For corn producers, if we think about soybean crops, things like metribuzin or sulfentrazone can also have activity. The thing I think is important to remember with pokeweed, though, is that it is a perennial plant, and it does have a pretty extensive root system. And so you can't spray it, you know, once and expect it to be gone. It's going to take multiple applications. If you spray it at the beginning of the season, odds are it's probably going to be able to grow somewhat even during that growing season. So it's definitely, you know, something that we have to think about as sort of a battle of attrition, right? And we just have to outlast that pokeweed and keep coming back with something to try to control it in almost every pass.
4: And while we're thinking about controlling things, for soybean fields, what do growers need to be taking into consideration?
24: Yeah, so pretty much every soybean field I've walked in the last probably 7 to 10 days, Shelby, has started flowering. And unfortunately, that is a key growth stage for herbicide application cutoffs. So if we think about kind of our main post-emergence herbicide in soybeans, for me, I think of glufosinate. I think that's probably going on most of our soybean acres at this point in time. And so the cutoff for a glufosinate application or Liberty application to soybeans is before R1, right? So if you read that correctly, once the soybean plants have reached the R1 growth stage, applications of Liberty are no longer on label for that field. 2,4-D is worded a little bit differently, or Enlist in the soybean world. That is written as through the R1 growth stage. Okay, so as long as it's still in R1, you can continue to make those herbicide applications. On the other hand, glyphosate has a little bit wider window, and that is through the end of R2. Okay, so as long as it's still flowering, you can continue to apply glyphosate and still be in compliance with the label requirements. Other things that I think folks are applying quite a bit of right now, clethodim. There's a lot of volunteer corn in soybean country this year. The cutoff for clethodim is 60 days before harvest. So there's still some time for that one.
4: Any reasons as to why you feel like there's a lot of volunteer corn this year in soybeans?
24: Well, some of it has to do with combine settings and is a little bit of a kind of a perennial problem. But I think we had some diseases come through last summer that resulted in ears that dropped off the plant before the combine got to the field, resulted in light or small kernels that, you know, was just really hard to keep in the combine. And so I think we just had at harvest, we had good conditions to leave a lot of grain in the field. And so that's why we're seeing all the volunteer corn.
4: What other application things should producers keep in mind when they are going to spray their field?
24: So as we kind of got to the end of June, we sort of changed seasons here at least in Northeast Kansas. We went from cool weather to very, very hot weather. And clearly that's going to change how we approach our herbicide applications. For some herbicides that have pretty tight environmental restrictions on the label, I'm thinking of like the over-the-top dicamba products, if anybody is still, trying to get those on. We essentially are going to run out of suitable days between the temperature and the wind speed. So we're getting into a tough time. It's been a tough time of year all spring, I think, for our applicators, Shelby. But yeah, we're changing from, at least here in Northeast Kansas, changing from battling the rain to battling the wind and battling the heat.
4: And Sarah, for a little bit of fun today, we always mention weeds that are hard to control or starting clean and staying clean or a lot of things along those lines. But for right now, what is a weed that if you go out in the field and you see it, you know you can spray it and it's going to die?
24: Ooh, that's a great question, Shelby. I would say maybe small grasses. If we have small grass coming up and we're going to go with a good rate of Roundup or glyphosate, we should be able to control those well. I mean, as I think about walking even my research plots and the things that we've applied post-emerge that have been 100% foolproof, there's not a lot, Shelby. It's just been tough environmental conditions this year.
5: I can agree with that. Sarah, I appreciate you taking the time to join us today.
24: Thanks, Shelby.
5: That was Kate State Weed Specialist Sarah Gansky. 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

0: edu. That is KGEHL at KSU.edu. I will link it in today's show notes on agtoday.net. Before we cut to a break, we're now going to be joined by USDA's Rod Bain and retired Smithsonian Institution curator Peter Leipold as they discuss how agriculture has been a staple of our nation's commerce and enterprise over the course of its 250 years, according to Peter.
1: As the nation's forefathers discussed and debated the future of a newly independent country in the 1770s and early 1780s, the conversation about direction included where agriculture would fit in. As retired Smithsonian Institution curator Peter Leipold explains,
2: there's a discussion about whether it should be an agricultural nation or an industrial nation.
1: Yet in both instances of ag and industry, they are intertwined, with examples of such found in the innovations that spurred the growth of the USA over its 250-year history. Leipold says one can look at American enterprise through agriculture via a timeline divided into four distinct periods. Market opportunity in the nation's first 80 years, the corporate era of the 1860s through 1930s, a three-decade mid-20th century period of technological efficiencies, and the present era of mass production and advanced innovations. I'm Rod Bain reporting for the U.S. Department of Agriculture in Washington, D.C.
0: We're cutting to a short break now on Agriculture Today, but stick around because when we come back, we'll be joined by K-State's Joe Gerken to discuss pond turnover.

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1: It's time for a look at your markets here on KFRM. In the grain markets for corn, July is up 15 and 3 quarters at 440 and 3 quarters. September's up 14 and 3 quarters at 437 and 3 quarters. And December's up 16 at 457 and a half. For the Kansas City wheat, July is up 8 and 3 quarters at 635 and 3 quarters. September's up 7 and a half at 646. And December's up 7 and 3 quarters at 660. For the Chicago wheat, July is up 14 at 604 and a half. September's up 12 and a quarter at 612. And December's up 12 and a quarter at 626 and a quarter. For the soybeans, July is up 48 and a half at 1180 and a quarter. August is up 45 and a half at 1181 and a half. And November's up 46 and three quarters at 1194 and a quarter. For the soybean meal, July is up 870 at 316.40. August is up 880 at 314.30. And September is up 940 at 312.50. For the soybean oil, July is up 96 at 67.91. August is up 111 at 67.88. And September is up 114 at 67.48. In the cotton futures, July is up 7 at 72.64, October is up 128 at 76.62, and July is up 105 at 78.17. In the livestock futures for live cattle, August is up 57 at 239.80, October is up 97 at 235.27, and December is up 72 at 234.57. For the feeder cattle, August is up 62 at 361.25, September is up 15 at 358.67, and October is down 32 at 355.25. For the lean hogs, July is down 15 at 93.70, August is up 5 at 98.80, and October is up 80 at 82.82. In the oil futures, West Texas crude is up 1 penny at 68.70. Gasoline is up 10 cents at 301, and heat.

0: Heating oil's up 12 cents at 3:30. And that's been a look at your markets here on KFRM. Coming up next, we've got the weather forecast and the last segment of Agriculture Today. And shortly, we'll hear from the History Guy. This is Steve Knopfsinger, and it's time for a look at your weather forecast here on KFRM. For Nebraska today, it'll be mostly sunny with highs in the low to mid-90s. Southeast winds will be at 10 to 20 miles per hour. For tonight, it'll be clear to partly cloudy with lows in the upper 60s to around 70. South to southeast winds will be at 5 to 10 miles per hour. For Tuesday, it'll be mainly sunny with a slight chance for storms late in the west. Highs will be in the low to mid-90s with southeast winds at 10 to 20 miles per hour. For Tuesday night, it'll be partly cloudy with a slight chance for showers and storms early in the west. Lows will be around 70 with south winds at 10 to 15 miles per hour. For Oklahoma today, there will be plenty of sun with highs in the low 90s in the east and mid to upper 90s elsewhere to the west. Light east to northeast winds will be present in eastern Oklahoma, while southeast winds of 10 to 20 miles per hour are expected elsewhere. For tonight, there will be clear skies with lows in the upper 60s to low 70s. East to southeast winds will be at 5 to 15 miles per hour. For Tuesday, there will be sunny skies with a slight chance for a storm late in the panhandle. Highs will be in the low 90s in the east and mid-90s to around 100 in the west. East to southeast winds will be at 10 to 15 miles per hour, and gusts of over 20 miles per hour will be present in the panhandle area. For Tuesday night, there is a slight chance for a storm early in the panhandle, otherwise it'll be mostly clear. Lows will be in the lower 70s with southeast to south winds at 5 to 10 miles per hour. For Kansas today, there will be sunny skies with highs near 90 in the eastern quarter of the state, and low to mid-90s are expected elsewhere in the west. Southeast winds will be at 10 to 20 miles per hour in western Kansas, while east winds will be around 5 miles per hour in the eastern part of the state. For tonight, it'll be mostly clear and quiet. Lows will be in the mid to upper 60s with east to southeast winds at 5 to 10 miles per hour. For Tuesday, there will be lots of sunshine with highs around 90 in the eastern quarter of the state, mid-90s in the central part, and upper 90s in the western part of the state. There is a slight chance for a storm late in the far west. East to southeast winds will be at 5 to 10 miles per hour in the east, while southeast winds will be at 12 to 25 miles per hour in the west. For Tuesday night, there is a slight chance for a storm early in the far west. Otherwise, it'll be clear to partly cloudy. Lows will be in the upper 60s to low 70s with south to southeast winds at 5 to 15 miles per hour. And that's been a look at your weather forecast here on KFRM, the voice of the plains.
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2: Tuned in to Agriculture Today, and we conclude our Monday show learning about pond turnover from K-State Fisheries and Aquatics Extension Specialist Joe Gerken. Joe, thanks for joining us today.
3: Thanks for having me back.
2: Joe, what is pond turnover?
3: Yeah, you know, water at different temperatures doesn't mix, and I've been studying water for a really long time, and that doesn't make sense in my brain, but it's true. And so deeper water tends to be a little bit cooler. Water near the surface of a pond tends to warm up, and those two layers of water called the epilimnion and the hypolimnion don't mix. And so the deep layer, the hypolimnion, uses up all of its oxygen. And so generally, there's not a lot of life down in that lower layer, deep deeper layer. The upper layer, called the epilimnion, does have a lot of oxygen because it can exchange it with the environment. A turnover event is when those two different portions of the pond mix up. And so you end up, instead of having a layer that has no oxygen and a layer that has a lot of oxygen, you end up with just a little bit of oxygen everywhere in your pond, and that can cause some problems. So I wanted to chat about that today.
2: How does a pond end up mixing its water that's lower and higher?
3: Yeah, so what happens is you get something that breaks through those two layers. And so something like a thunderstorm coming through is common, where heavy raindrops break through that top layer and starts to mix up the two layers. And so once they start mixing up, water starts to move kind of in circles. The deep water moves up to the surface, and the surface is pushed down towards the bottom. And that process is called a turnover event. And when we do that, like I said, the oxygen levels drop, but also we suspend sediments, we suspend nutrients. So a lot of things change in our pond and in our pond water quality.
2: What are some signs that it's happening?
3: The pond might get murky overnight, so it might look really muddy, come out in the morning. If there are fish in it, the fish would be gasping for air at the surface, or they would be dead, is the other thing that happens. The pond might start to smell bad because there's not a lot of oxygen, so critters and bacteria, plants that are living in that water can't survive, and so it might start to get a bad smell to it. All things that, you know, you might not know that it's a turnover event, but you would walk out to your pond and you would say, hey, something's not right here. That's a good time to reach out to your local extension agent or reach out to me, and we can kind of figure out what's going on.
2: Any concerns for livestock?
3: Yeah, you know, that anoxic water, so water that doesn't have oxygen, can't support a lot of life. And so, and the other thing that it does is there are certain bacteria that can thrive in those environments. So there are some immediate illness concerns. I think the largest concern is that when we have turnover events, we tend to suspend nutrients that have been previously trapped in the sediment, mainly phosphorus, but also some nitrogen can get resuspended into the water. And when that happens, you can have the conditions, this often occurs in the summer, it's warm, you have lots of nutrients, that can lead to a harmful algal bloom. So being aware of blue-green algae and the risks associated with blue-green algae is probably the biggest concern of these turnover events.
2: And what are some of those top risks with this harmful algae bloom?
3: That's a really good question. And so we get lots of questions about blue-green algae. It's a hot topic that comes up this time of year. And so when we start to see them, they look like bright green paint a lot of times on the surface. And they can create toxins that can be fatal to livestock. And so they can do things like cause seizures in animals. They can cause animals to start acting kind of like zombies and going towards the water. And they can also just cause renal failure and cause the animals to die. So lots of not good things happen with blue-green algae, and ultimately it often ends up fatally for the animal.
2: Anything people can be doing to hopefully prevent this from happening?
3: Yeah, you know, a lot of this is a natural process, but there are some things you can do. And so if you have the ability to make sure your pond is deep and maintain it as a deep pond, that can tend to help. Things like keeping the water moving. So if you can add an aeration source that's keeping your water mixed up, that will help prevent a turnover event. There are some things that you can do. It's also just a natural process. And so ponds tend to turn over. Some turn over naturally fairly often, and some don't have it happen as well. So kind of being aware of it, taking some of those steps may help, but it is a natural process that also tends to happen.
2: Joe, I appreciate you taking the time to join us today.
3: Thanks for having me.
2: That was K-State Fisheries and Aquatics Extension Specialist Joe Gerken. That's all we have for you today on Agriculture Today, but we'll be back with more for you tomorrow.
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5: As fans of the show know, I collect military hats. Most commonly, I collect a type of hat often called a peaked hat or a barracks hat, a dressier style of cap or cover that has what Americans call a brim and British call a peak. They developed from a form of undress hat called a forage cap that developed as early as the 18th century and that were ironically originally created as a casual alternative to a full-dress headdress. There's lots of types of forage caps, and not all have peaks, but the style now, under different names, is generally a dress cap, although it does distinguish from some full-dress headdresses, especially in the British military. There are lots of things that you can collect. In fact, if you have a historical collection, I'd love to hear about it, but I chose to collect these, and I can't really tell you why. I didn't actually serve in the military, a combination of my very poor eyesight and just what was going on when I graduated high school, but I decided to start collecting military hats because I find them to be spectacular, and there is almost an endless variety of these kinds of hats, and every one of them has a history. And if you want variety, a great place to start is the thing that the British call the regimental headdress. Similar to the United States, in general, officers and soldiers of the British Army are expected to wear a headdress when they are outside, although they are expected to remove them when they enter a building. But before we get there, let's understand the modern British Army uniform just a little bit. There's something called full dress, a uniform worn on ceremonial occasions. It harkens to historical traditions and is described in the official Army dress regulations as the ultimate statement of tradition and regimental identity in uniform. These uniforms are used for occasions like state funerals as well as royal duty. Some regiments like the Foot Guards have a lot of royal duties, but others do not, and full dress is only worn by special groups like honor guards or the regimental band. These uniforms are generally based on the regiment's pre-1914 uniform and are unique to every regiment and corps. The uniforms are scarlet for most units, but blue for light cavalry and artillery, and green for rifle regiments. They vary widely in cut, as well as the color of the facings and stripes, and of course, the headdress. One of the most recognized is the Foot Guards, who guard Buckingham Palace. Their headdress is called a bearskin, and yes, it is made of a real bear skin, made from the fur of a Canadian black bear, except for officers use the skin of a Canadian brown bear, which is thicker, and then is dyed black. The bear skin is 18 inches tall, but only weighs about a pound and a half. And yes, the Army has considered replacing the real fur with fake fur, but hasn't yet found an alternative. Others, like the Household Cavalry, wear a fancy cavalry helmet with a plume. Others wear versions of the 1878 Home Service helmet. Suffice to say that the full dress uniform is very fancy and very formal, and in general, their headdresses are outside of the History Guy's price range. But in addition to the full dress uniform, the British Army has 14 what they call numbered orders of dress. If that's confusing, this is a chart of the evolution of the 14 types of dress from the regulations, and that should clear your questions right up. Some of the 14 have actually been phased out. And the official headdress for many of these orders of dress is the regimental headdress, which for most regiments will look something like this. And you'll notice that I've been refraining from calling this a hat, because according to British Army regulations, a hat is something that has a brim all the way around. Since this just has a brim on the peak, it is a cap, which is distinct from a bonnet, which is distinct from a beret. This is called a forage cap, or officially cap, forage peaked, which is described in the official regulations as a term covering a succession of caps, but it started as a light, inexpensive headdress for chores such as foraging in lieu of the proper formal headdress, a helmet or a busby, etc. The colored peak forage cap is now considered fairly formal, but still remains tolerated in full dress only as a temporary substitute, e.g. on barrack guard duty or for bandstand concerts. The cap forage peak has a different pattern for officers and soldiers, and a different design for males and females. The number one dress peaked forage cap is used by most regiments, but some use berets and some use bonnets. The number one dress peaked forage cap colors vary by regiment, as does the badge. So while the caps use similar patterns, they are still unique to the regiment. There is another similar cap called the khaki peaked service dress cap that is similar, but khaki instead of the regimental color. The khaki version is allowed in some less formal or undress situations, but is not worn with medals, Sam Brown, or leather shoulder belt. I'm not even beginning to address the complexity of British Army uniforms, but the idea is that each cap says a lot about the person wearing it, and about their regiment, each of which has its own history. So this particular hat is a male officer pattern number one dress peaked forage cap. Designs on the peak of a hat are called fretting, and they are an indication of rank. In the United Kingdom and the United States, the motif is often oak leaves, and the gold-colored oak leaves are sometimes called scrambled eggs because they resemble scrambled eggs. In the British Army, general officers have two sprigs of leaves or scrambled eggs, while brigadiers and colonels have one. But majors and lieutenant colonels have a gold band like this one, so this hat represents a major or lieutenant colonel. The core can be determined by the badge, which in this case represents the Roman god Mercury. The badge is of the Royal Corps of Signals, more commonly called simply the Royal Signals. The corps was created by Royal Charter in 1920, so this year happens to be the centenary of the corps. The cap badge of a British regiment or corps is something steeped in history, and the badge of each unit has meaning in itself. The badge is described heraldically as the figure of Mercury holding a caduceus in the left hand, the right hand aloft poised with the left foot on a globe all silver, above the globe a scroll inscribed Certecito, and below on each side six laurel leaves all gold, the whole incense with the crown in gold. The motto is Latin and is generally translated as swift and sure. The crown is a recognition that the monarch, in this case George V, granted the corps the title royal. The Royal Corps of Signals is a combat support arm of the British Army. Royal Signals units provide the full telecommunications infrastructure for the Army wherever they operate in the world. This includes things like battlefield communications, and today includes things like electronic warfare. Given the communications mission of the Corps, it's not a surprise that the unit emblem is Mercury, a Roman god who represents, among other things, messages and communication. The badge predates the official creation of the Corps. The first antecedent to the Corps was established in 1870 as a telegraph troop of the Royal Engineers. The troop, Troop C, was the first formal professional body of signalers in the British Army, and despite their name, had responsibility for all signaling, including visual signaling and mounted orderlies, in addition to telegraph communication. The troop was the result of growing recognition of the need for a professional signal corps after experiences in the war in the Crimea, one of the first where telegraphs were used for battlefield communication. A portion of C Troop was deployed in the 1879 Anglo-Zulu War, where the use of the heliograph and similar heliostat helped coordinate the relief of the siege of Esho. The troop laid telegraph cable in the desert for the 1882 Egyptian campaign against Arabi Pasha. It's the first time that a victory was signaled by telegraph directly from the battlefield. As communication technologies grew and there was more demand on the battlefield, the troops were expanded into a battalion in 1884. It was then that the Mercury device was adopted. The commander of the 2nd Division of the battalion was a Major Charles Beresford, and it was he that suggested Mercury as the device for the battalion. Specifically, his device was based on a sculpture of Mercury, a copy of a sculpture on display in Florence that was in his father's garden. The first use of the device was used in the battalion magazine in 1884. The Telegraph Battalion served in later wars of empire, the Nile Campaign, the Fourth Ashanti War. During the Second Anglo-Boer War, the Telegraph Battalion laid over 18,000 miles of telegraph and telephone cable, although visual communication via flag, helioscope, and lanterns was still used extensively. It would be the last major conflict where radio did not play a significant role. In 1908, the War Office, recognizing the expanding role and demand for professional signalers, considered creating a separate corps, but instead decided to form a signal service within the Royal Engineers. The term signal was used as a more accurate description of the breadth of the group's duties, and the telegraph battalions were transformed into the signal service. The signal service of the Royal Engineers served during the Great War. According to the Royal Signals Museum, the Royal Engineer Signal Service was made responsible for all forms of signaling, visual, telegraph, telephone, signal dispatch, and later wireless communications from HQ down to brigades, and for artillery communications down to batteries. The Great War was the first major war to broadly use wireless communication, but battlefield communication was still often carried by hand. An important part of the service were motorcycle dispatch riders. The scope of the war and the increased demand for battlefield communication and coordination required because of the use of mass artillery and combined arms caused a massive expansion of the service. At the outset of World War I, there were some 6,000 troops serving in the signal service of the Royal Engineers. By 1918, the service had expanded to include more than 70,000 signalmen. The recognition of the growing complexity and requirements led to the establishment of the Corps, which was created by Royal Warrant and signed by then Secretary of War, Winston Churchill, on June 28, 1920. On August 5th, His Majesty the King conferred upon the Corps the title Royal Corps of Signals. 12 men of the Corps were sent to Poland at the beginning of September 1939. They were supporting the Anglo-Poland Treaty of Mutual Assistance and were supposed to help Poland prepare in the case of an outbreak of war with Germany. But war came earlier than expected, and by coincidence, they arrived September 1st, the day that Hitler invaded Poland. Thus, members of the Royal Corps of Signals were the first British troops to see action in the Second World War. Caught up in the invasion, they destroyed their equipment and made their escape using false identities. It was after the Second World War, a war in which members of the Corps served in every theater, that the badge was changed, adding for the first time the motto Certa Cito and the crown, at the time the Tudor crown, and then after 1953 the St. Edward's crown. And that is the badge that is on this hat. Curiously, though, the pictures of the god Mercury, members of the Corps refer to that as Jimmy, and how he came to be known as Jimmy is somewhat of a mystery. The most popular story told is that it bears a resemblance to a man named Jimmy Emblem, who was a member of the Corps and who boxed representing the Corps, and in 1924 was the Royal Army Boxing Champion. But that popular description of how this came to be known as Jimmy has actually been called into question, because as the Royal Signals Museum notes, a document has been uncovered where a brigadier general who served with the Corps said in 1904 that the figure was already being referred to as Jimmy and, quote, obviously had been known as such for some time, meaning that the name Jimmy well predates the boxer, Jimmy Emblem. One potential explanation is that the original sculpture of Mercury, upon which the copy in Major Beresford's father's garden was based, was done by a 16th century Flemish sculptor named Jean of Bologna, or, in Italian, Jim of Bologna, which might have been anglicized to Jimmy. I actually do know a fair amount about this cap. For example, I know the name of the officer, a major in the Royal Signals, for whom the cap was made, although I won't use his name because I don't have permission. I also happen to know that this hat was made in 1974. I know that from a postage cancellation, as I was able to acquire the hat in its original box. And from that box, I know that the cap is very special. British regimental caps could be made by a number of makers, but this particular one was made by a very famous maker, Herbert Johnson Hatters, founded in 1889 and still in business at 7 Piccadilly Arcade, London. Fans of the History Guy know that I am partial to Locke and Company on St. James's Street, but Herbert Johnson is just as impressive. For example, the actor Patrick McNee sported a Herbert Johnson-made bowler hat in his role as John Steed in the television show The Avengers. And perhaps most iconic, the fedora worn by Harrison Ford's Indiana Jones was made by Herbert Johnson. Suffice to say, this is a particularly finely made hat made by a hatter that has a particularly rich history, and the maker of the hat is just another thing that can get a collector excited. And as an added bonus, the box also included the officer's red silk sash, which is worn around the waist with the number one dress uniform. The Royal Corps of Signals continued service long after the Second World War in every major British deployment, all the way from the Korean conflict up to the wars in Iraq and Afghanistan. And of course, today, in an era of electronic warfare, the service is all that much more important. And so this hat is a great reminder of their 100 years of distinguished service to the Royal Army. I hope you enjoyed this episode of The History Guy, short snippets of forgotten history between 10 and 15 minutes long. Be sure to follow The History Guy on Facebook, Instagram, Twitter, and check out our merchandise on teespring.com. And if you'd like more episodes on forgotten history, all you need to do is subscribe.
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0: It's time for a look at your markets here on KFRM. In the grain markets for corn, July is up 16 and a quarter at 441 and a quarter. September's up 15 and three quarters at 438 and three quarters. And December's up 16 and three quarters at 458 and a quarter. For the Kansas City wheat, July is up 8 and a quarter at 635 and a quarter. September's up 9 at 647 and a half. And December's up 9 and a half at 661 and three quarters. For the Chicago wheat, July is up 15 and a quarter at 605 and three quarters. September is up 14 at 613 and three quarters. And December is up 13 and a half at 627 and a half. In the soybeans, July is up 51 and a quarter at 1183. August is up 47 and three quarters at 1184 and a quarter. And November is up 48 and a quarter at 1196. For the soybean meal, July is up 980 at 317.50. August is up 970 at 315.20. And September is up 10 now at 313.10. For the soybean oil, July is up 82 at 67.77. August is up 96 at 67.73. And September is up 100 at 67.34. In the cotton futures, July is up 33 at 72.90. October is up 128 at 76.62. And December is up 129 at 78.41. In the livestock futures for live cattle, August is up 20 at 239.42. October is up 55 at 234.85. And December's up 45 at 234.67. For the feeder cattle, August is down 7 at 360.55. September's down 42 at 358.05. And October's down 67 at 354.90. In the lean hogs, July is down 32 at 93.52. August is steady at 98.75. And October is up 80 at 82.82. In the oil futures, West Texas crude is up 8 cents at 68.
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0: $3 even, and heating oil is up 13 cents at 331. That's been a look at your markets here on KFRM. Coming up next, we've got livestock lines. And shortly we'll have morning market analysis with Pinion.
2: If it happens in agriculture, it happens here. 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
0: This is Steve Knopfinger with Livestock Lines, and I'm with Ron Graber. He is a watershed specialist in central Kansas with Kansas State Research and Extension based out of Hutchinson, Kansas. Today, Ron will talk about environmental considerations for composting livestock mortalities, which is also the subject of his recent co-authored extension publication. Ron, what are some of the considerations in composting livestock mortalities?
10: Well, thank you for the opportunity to take a few minutes and discuss something that, you know, most of us really don't want to talk about. You know, if we're in the livestock industry, we really hope and we try real hard to not have any mortalities, but we also realize that that's part of the deal, and it is going to happen if we, you know, if we have animals and we have them long enough, it happens occasionally. And so, you know, what do we do with those animals once they die, you know? And so there really are several options, but depending on, you know, kind of what the size of your operation is and what species and, you know, maybe where you're located as well. And for years, we depended on renderers, and we called them, and, you know, as time has gone on, there are less and less of them, and depending on where you're located in the state, it may not be an option at all. You know, if you're a cow-calf person, once those animals reach that 30 months of age, they won't pick them up. So for some, and that really has become an option that's not an option for very many people. You know, if you're kind of in the right situation, then burying those may be an option as well, digging a hole and just putting them in and covering them up. But that doesn't always work, you know, to have to go out and dig holes and bury them, and maybe we don't have the equipment or whatever. And so the third option, or the other one that's really available to most people, depending on your operation and, you know, wherever you're at, it really kind of fits for most people, is composting. And we're seeing a lot more interest in the composting route, and for some people it's the only option. If you for instance, if you happen to be over a sensitive groundwater area, it's pretty much the only option for dealing with with those mortalities, and it really is it's a good option and something that more and more livestock operators, whether you're, you know, cattle or swine, whatever the case might be, it's the option that, you know, a lot more people are choosing.
0: What are some of the advantages and disadvantages of composting, especially in light of where we are with livestock diseases and rendering services today?
10: Yeah, you know, so if we go that composting route, again, you know, we have to kind of pay attention to our site. I mean, it's not, you know, we can't just do it anywhere. And, you know, and one of the things that I tell people is, you know, be a good neighbor, so we don't want to locate it out by the road and that sort of thing. You know, don't put it right there where everybody's going to see it, but put it back, you know, and pay attention to where your streams or, you know, if you've got some drainages, we need to be away from those and, you know, select a good site where we can, you know, if there is anything running off of that, we can, you know, we can buffer that with a vegetative filter. And in some cases, we may need, you know, somewhat of a pad underneath it, and that can be concrete or just compacted clay. Again, kind of dependent on what your groundwater situation's like. But putting it back there, and if we do the composting properly and set it up properly, it really is a very environmentally friendly option, in that there'll be pretty much no risk of air or water pollution, either one. It's something that, you know, pretty much anybody can do, because especially in the cattle industry, we usually have hay around, old hay around ring feeders and stuff, and, you know, we need a carbon source, and so we can use that to encase those mortalities in, and so they're covered up, and so we don't have flies. Again, if the composting process is done properly, so that we have some moisture, have the right, that high carbon mixture, and that compost pile will heat up, and within a few days it'll be up somewhere between 130 and 140 or 50 degrees. And if it stays at that temperature for about 3 days or a little more, it pretty much kills any of those diseases that we see. And so it really, from a disease killing standpoint, it's very good, you know, very little odor, no flies. So it just is a really good option in a lot of situations.
0: Where can cattle producers go for more information?
10: Yeah, so there's a couple of places, and as you mentioned, we've just written a new publication, Dr. Joel DeRussi at K-State and myself, and it's titled Environmental Considerations for Composting Livestock Mortalities. That's available at our K-State Extension bookstore, or if you go to our K-Care website, it's listed there, as well as some other resources. So that would be kcare.kstate.edu, and certainly my contact information, as well as some of our other team members, would be there, and the publication's listed there, so you could download it or read it. You know, and I think the other thing to keep in mind is mortality composting sites are regulated by Kansas Department of Health and Environment, and so, you know, if you're going to do it, certainly contact us and contact your local district KDHE office, and they would have some information as well.
0: Thank you, Ron, for sharing this with us today. This is Steve Knopfsinger with Livestock Lines. Have a good one.

0: It's time for a look at your markets here with Aaron Summer Opinion. Aaron, how are the markets doing today?
1: Good morning. Hope everyone had a good 4th of July with your families. Grains were sharper higher in the overnights and continue to move higher through the morning. Things got going. Negotiations with Iran in search of long-term peace agreement, along with the U.S. Many remain skeptical that Iran's Revolutionary Guard wants a peace agreement, but President Trump is pushing hard for one. And the Iran Revolutionary Guard will no doubt continue to play the role of negotiating while continuing to not agree and spur things on with periodic disruptions in the Strait of Hormuz. Iran's proxy groups are still active in the region, with Houthis stepping up their activity over the past several days on top of ongoing battles with Hezbollah. President Trump has indicated that he would like to move back to inserting himself into the Ukraine war negotiations, but he's also closely monitoring China in the Indo-Pacific. China continues to antagonize Taiwan as one of the nuclear-powered submarines fired a missile into the Pacific yesterday, drawing criticism from Japan, Australia, and New Zealand regarding its expanded military reach in the region. China's missile launch came just hours after Australia and Fiji signed a major defense alliance. China continues to push its military influence in the direction of island nations in the South Pacific, raising concerns it may feel more freedom to do what it wants with the Iran or with U.S. military focused on things in the Middle East, as the opening of the Strait of Hormuz allows ships that are trapped in the Persian Gulf to move again, dramatically increasing oil inventory that is currently on the water in transport. Meanwhile, Saudi Arabia continues to pump oil through its pipelines across the peninsula to the Red Sea, while China imports remain constrained and U.S. exports are still elevated. OPEC will add another 188,000 barrels per day to the supply here next month, and the UAE is setting output records as well. Keep in mind, things are still not normal in the production and consumption cycle yet, but the increased supplies relative to demand continue to put pressure on oil prices. Glut in oil supply right now, it seems like we're moving that direction anyway, as things get opened up and things start moving. So honestly, my expectations is to see fuel prices continuing to drop. Corn had a strong finish last week, seeing a strong push this morning on shift in the forecast to hotter and drier this week. Parts of Iowa, Illinois, Wisconsin, and southeast Minnesota did see some heavy rainfall and, light flooding over the weekend. But the trade is shifting their interest to the hot and dry side of things, giving some weather premium to the market. Along with U.S. weather in Europe is giving a boost to the market as well. France's extreme hot and dry temps, hot and dry weather continue to put pressure on corn crop, and we saw their good to excellent rating fall 18 points this week to a 13-year low in crop quality to 58% good to excellent. French farmers are now estimating a 30% drop in corn production this year. Conditions in Germany and Poland are not much better, as they're getting hit by the hot and dry weather as well. Brazil's corn harvest is now 26.5% complete, and Argentina is 53% complete. The fallout from the U.S. not extending the USMCA remains to be seen, and what it will look like going forward, giving Mexico and Canada are two of the biggest buyers of U.S. products. Weekly export inspections were expected from 51.2 to 63 million bushels, and the report came in above those expectations here this morning at 64.6 million bushels. With the report numbers from last week, ending stocks are expected to continue to tighten up, and along with the hotter and drier shift in the weather, I'm hoping to see corn finally put its foot in the ground and make a good move higher. Beans are the star of the show this morning with nearly 50-cent gains this morning in many of the early contracts. As we have been talking about, the 6 to 14-day forecast shows hotter and drier conditions in pretty much all of the Midwest, so we're seeing some weather premiums build into the market. Over the holiday weekend, the northern Midwest got some heavy rains, and this week the far eastern Midwest should see some showers, but after that, everyone looks like they're going to get dry. Bloomberg reported this morning that the U.S. and China are working on an agreement to lower tariffs, which would greatly help U.S. ag products be more competitive on the world market. Brazil saw an uptick in bean exports last month due to the U.S. dollar becoming stronger versus the Brazilian real. On Friday, we are scheduled to get the USDA supply and demand report, but the big focus between now and then will be the weather. This strong breakout in the market adds volatility, and a change in the weather could quickly equate to a change in the market. The export inspections for the beans were expected from 11 to 22 million bushels. The report came out here this morning closer to the high end of it, 19.4 million bushels. The wheat market is following the corn and beans higher this morning. U.S. harvest passed the 50% mark last week, and with the new weather trend, it should allow harvest to make big strides towards completion in the next 2 weeks. French soft red wheat conditions dropped 6% last week on poor weather and harvest being only 25% complete. Argentina is 81% complete, and Ukraine exports were down 10% year over year. Early yields in southern Russia are showing very good protein, and Russia will likely be a big competitor on the world export markets over the next year. The UN FAO reports global wheat production at 806.5 million tons, down 4.3% year over year and down 4.4 million tons from their previous forecast. The report on Friday is expected to tighten ending stocks after the surprisingly low acreage number that we saw last week. Cattle started out the morning lower today and are now seeing fats a bit higher and feeders moving in just a touch lower. Market finished last week poorly and has closed lower in the last five consecutive sessions. August live cattle hit moving average support on Friday, and the bulls will want to see an upside recovery to start the week. Hot weather across the plain is expected to return this next week, and cattle stress will remain high. Cash trade last Thursday came out at 255 in the south, and disappointing $2 to $5 lower at 253 to 256 in the north. The five-day weighted average for the week ended at 257.21, down from 259.22 at the end of the prior week. Even with lower cash last week, August cattle remains in a significant discount. A Bloomberg article overnight said that the U.S. prices are high at the moment. Although U.S. prices are high at the moment, China's beef import quotas with Australia and Brazil are reaching their limit, which could open up a better chance for increased U.S. beef imports. The USDA estimated cattle slaughter came in at 109,000 head on Thursday, bringing the total for the week so far to 433,000 head. USDA boxed beef cutout was down 361 at mid-session on Thursday and closed 419 lower at 387.07. This was down from 396.32 the previous week. Looking over at the current markets, September corn is up 14 and 3 quarters at 437 and 3 quarters. The December up 16 at 457 and a half. And the March up 16 at 472 and a quarter. The August soybeans up 46 at 1182 and a quarter. The September up 44 and a quarter at 1180 and a quarter. And the November up 44 at 1191 and three quarters. September KC wheat is up 7 3/4 at 646 and a quarter. The December up 8 1/4 at 660 and a half. The March up 8 1/2 at 672 and a quarter. September Chicago is up 12 1/4 at 612. The December up 12 1/4 at 626 and a quarter. And the March up 12 1/4 at 638 and three quarters. Over in the livestock, August live cattle are up 45 at 239 at 67 and a half. The October up 1 at 2 35.30, and the December up 72.5 at through 234.95. August feeders up 37.5 at 361. The September unchanged at 358.47.5. The October down a nickel at 355.52.5, and the November down 27.5 at 352.20. And those are your markets.
0: Thank you, Aaron. 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
0: Thanks, Aaron. Have a good one.
1: 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Thank you.
0: Coming up next, we've got Town Hall News and some Oklahoma news, the weather forecast, and shortly we'll hear from Managing for Profit.
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5: Breaking news this hour from Town Hall. I'm Rich Thomason. President Trump, who has pressed the NATO allies to spend more on their own defense, is about to head to Turkey for the annual NATO summit. His agenda for the gathering will include holding the allies' feet to the fire, pushing them to honor the commitments they've made. The summit will run through Wednesday. Ice in the Bayou State.
6: The new ice facility being built next to a Louisiana airfield in Alexandria, and it could speed up deportations for families. The Trump administration plans to open the center with just over 500 beds for illegal aliens and unaccompanied children awaiting removal from here in the U.S. ICE is being clear on calling this a staging area and not a detention center. Laura Winters reporting.
5: Gas prices continue to edge lower. AAA's national average for a gallon of regular $3.79 is down 1 cent from yesterday. And the White House says it's not the only relief for our beleaguered budgets.
7: Republicans say the Trump tax cuts are continuing to provide major relief for American workers as the benefits begin their second year. The White House says 97% of taxpayers received a tax cut, with average refunds exceeding $3,400. Millions also claim deductions for tips, overtime pay, and Social Security benefits. The administration says the law is boosting take-home pay and helping strengthen families across the country. Ken Lorman reporting.
5: Charlie Kirk's accused assassin goes to court today, a preliminary hearing expected to run all week. 23-year-old Tyler Robinson was allegedly the gunman who shot Charlie Kirk 10 months ago as he was addressing an audience of thousands at Utah Valley University. Watching Wall Street, stocks are mixed this morning. The Dow is down 35 points on the NASDAQ, 284 points higher. More on these stories, townhall.com.
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10: It's Trish Swoboda with KFRM, and it's time to take a look at your Oklahoma news today in your Oklahoma Journal entry. The mayor of Yukon is defending a proposed $1 billion data center project as opponents continue pushing a recall effort over concerns about transparency and the development's impact on the community. Mayor Brian Pillmore said the project would generate millions of dollars in annual revenue that could fund parks, infrastructure, and other city improvements. He also pointed to recent accomplishments by the city, including financial reforms, grant funding, and increased government transparency, arguing his record speaks for itself. Opponents, however, say city leaders failed to provide enough information about the project before approving agreements with the developer. Residents have questioned the project's water and energy demands, as well as the use of a non-disclosure agreement during negotiations. Those concerns have fueled a petition drive to recall Pillmore.
11: We've been 2 years getting to where we're at tonight, and finally, the people are going to be heard. The people have been ignored for 2 years, and that's not going to happen anymore.
10: The proposed hyperscale data center planned by Beltline Energy has become part of a broader debate across Oklahoma, where several communities have paused or reconsidered similar developments over concerns about water use, infrastructure demands, and public transparency.
11: We've exceeded the number that is required. The way the code is written, the number required is 1449, which we have exceeded. We have in excess of that amount, and we continue to collect signatures as we speak.
10: The debate reflects a broader conversation taking place in communities across the country as large data center projects expand to meet growing demand for artificial intelligence and cloud computing. Five Oklahoma tribal entities have been awarded a combined $1.6 million to expand affordable housing and improve living conditions for tribal citizens. The funding comes through the Native American Housing Initiatives Grant Program, administered by the Federal Home Loan Bank of Topeka, in partnership with Sovereign Bank, which is owned by the Citizen Potawatomi Nation. The Cheyenne and Arapaho Housing Authority received $500,000 to build three tiny homes, provide rental assistance, and help qualifying tribal members with down payments. The Bacogee Housing Authority, which serves the Iowa Tribe of Oklahoma, has awarded $400,000 to convert an RV park into permanent housing community for older adults and lower-income members. The Osage Nation Housing Department and the United Kituwa Band of Cherokee Indians each received $250,000. The Osage Nation plans to construct three tiny homes for homeless or at-risk veterans, while the United Kituwa Band will build 2 one-bedroom homes for elders and continue work on additional housing for older adults and veterans. The Oto Missouri Tribe received $200,000 to fund home repairs and rental assistance for tribal members. Tribal leaders say the grants will help address ongoing housing shortages and provide greater stability for elders, veterans, and families across their communities. The U.S. Equal Employment Opportunity Commission has filed a federal lawsuit against Oklahoma City-based payroll software company Paycom, alleging it violated the Americans with Disabilities Act by failing to accommodate an employee with a life-threatening food allergy before terminating her employment. According to the lawsuit, former employee Katie Jorgensen disclosed her severe onion allergy during the hiring process in 2024. The EEOC alleges she suffered at least 5 allergic reactions while working at Paycom, including 2 that required emergency medical treatment. The agency claims the company failed to provide effective accommodations despite medical recommendations that she work remotely or in an enclosed office away from food areas. Jorgensen was fired less than a month after she began working for the company. In a statement, Paycom said it does not commit on pending litigation but maintains a compliance with all applicable employment laws, including the Americans with Disabilities Act, and remains committed to the well-being of its employees. A new Oklahoma law requiring 40 minutes of daily recess for elementary students is creating unexpected challenges for school districts as they prepare for the upcoming academic year. The law doubles the previous minimum recess requirement for students in kindergarten through fifth grade and prohibits schools from withholding recess as punishment. While many educators support giving children more time for unstructured play, administrators say fitting the extra 20 minutes into an already packed school day has proven difficult. Districts are now adjusting class schedules to accommodate the change while continuing to meet state academic requirements. Some schools are shortening transition times or modifying other parts of the school day to make room for additional recess. Education leaders say the new policy reflects growing recognition of the benefits of physical activity and free play, but acknowledge the transition will require flexibility as school balance instructional time with the state's new mandate. And that's a look at your Oklahoma News Today in your Oklahoma Journal entry. For more news from the KFRM listening area, visit KFRM.com. For your KFRM News, the voice of the Plains, I'm Trish Swoboda.
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14: Now time for a look at the weather on KFRM. In Nebraska tonight, clear to partly cloudy with lows in the upper 60s. On Tuesday, mainly sunny skies with a slight chance for showers late in the west, highs in the low to mid-90s. In Oklahoma tonight, clear skies expected with lows in the upper 60s to around 70. And on Tuesday, sunny skies with a slight chance for a shower, highs in the low 90s to around 100 across the state. In Kansas tonight, mostly clear with lows in the mid-60s. And on Tuesday, lots of sun with highs of around 90 to low 100s across the state. And that's been partly cloudy with lows in the upper 60s. On Tuesday, mainly sunny skies with a slight chance for showers late in the west, highs in the low to mid-90s. In Oklahoma tonight, clear skies expected with lows in the upper 60s to around 70. And on Tuesday, sunny skies with a slight chance for a shower, highs in the low 90s to around 100 across the state. In Kansas tonight, mostly clear with lows in the mid-60s. And on Tuesday, lots of sun.

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4: Dealing with pest pressure. Hello, everyone. I'm Mark Dorenkamp with Managing for Profit on Brownfield, a content partnership with Corteva Agriscience. Corteva Market Development Specialist Jeff Moon says when it comes to insects that pose a threat to corn, there are a number of suspects to be on the lookout for. He tells Brownfield growers should be scouting for rootworms, armyworms, earworms, cutworms, Japanese beetle, and spider mites. More after this.
5: KFRM is proud to serve the agricultural producers of Cheyenne County. We're glad to be a part of great communities like St. Francis, Wheeler, and Bird City. Thanks for keeping it tuned to AM 550 KFRM, the voice of the
4: Plains. Corteva Agriscience Market Development Specialist Jeff Moon says corn farmers should be scouting for several pests.
6: Corn rootworm, armyworms, earworms, cutworms, Japanese beetle, spider mites, and I'm sure there's some others that I haven't named there. But to kind of go down the list a little bit more to talk about each one of those, corn rootworms, we're seeing them at this time of the year. They start feeding on the roots, which can cause some stunted growth and maybe even some lodging. If you're concerned about armyworms or earworms, they're more likely to attack the ears as they develop. Of course, they can damage the ears, and of course, that's going to have an impact on yield potential. Japanese beetles, boy, they can sure show up in abundance, and they like to feed on the silks. Again, that can hurt yield. And finally, spider mites, they favor kind of some warm, dry weather, kind of droughty type situations, and are piercing, sucking insects that kind of suck the life out of those plants, if you will. We see that happen on field edges first and then progress deeper into the fields. But those are the ones that I'd be on the lookout for.
4: Several to watch for as the season progresses. We talked about ridgeback insecticide for control of soybean aphids in soybeans. How does ridgeback insecticide help corn?
6: Yeah, you know, ridgeback is a nice insecticide to use. Got two distinct modes of action. There's what we call isoclast active and then bifenthrin. And people are probably more familiar with the bifenthrin piece. But that isoclast one, that's a unique, novel chemistry from Corteva with a unique mode of action. And it provides some activity on the plant, not only to protect that leaf surface, but then it penetrates that leaf surface and can travel through to the bottom side of those leaves as well to help protect that plant, not only on the top, but also on the bottom. Insects are attacked by ingestion. And they also can come into contact with this. So two different ways it can work. And then we expect some good residual activity out of ridgeback. Probably, about 3 weeks or so is what we're going to see out of ridgeback.
4: Where can farmers get more information about ridgeback insecticide on corn and other Corteva Agriscience crop protection solutions?
6: Well, they can certainly visit with their local retailer. Their retailer can get in touch with their local Corteva territory manager. Or if they'd like to go online and look for some information, they can go to Corteva.us/ridgeback, and they can find all sorts of information there on that insecticide as well.
4: I'm Mark Dorenkamp with Managing for Profit on Brownfield, a content partnership with Corteva Agriscience.
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3: Our goal is simple. We want fertilizer plants built in America, and we are willing to prioritize it. We want fertilizer produced in America, and we want fertilizer delivered in America to American farmers. And by doing so, by opening up the market, obviously those prices will come down for our farmers.
1: Rollins says the current system is not reliable enough.
3: The vision by our president remains top of mind for all to empower, to build a future where our farmers are never, never beholden to foreign and even hostile nations to feed, to fuel, and to clothe our nation and the world.
1: Deputy Ag Secretary Stephen Vaden.
4: Farmers have been dealing with this for at least the past 5 to 6 years, and we're here to see to it that they will not be talking about it 5 and 6 years hence, because we're going to solve the problem by making strategic investments in projects that are shovel-ready and that will produce fertilizers of all types in amounts that will be market significant and that will ensure that we have domestic production here in the United States.
1: Project proposals are due by August 17. That's Farm to Fork. I'm Darrell Anderson.
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7: Thank you, Bill. It is Monday, July 6th, 2026. Here's what's happening today in America. Funeral in Iran. Michigan Democrat quits. Trump makes a call to FIFA. And bridge catches on fire. It's all coming up. Then Bill's going to be here with your message of the day. But first, Iran had an enormous public funeral for their former leader, their dead leader, Ayatollah Khomeini. Hundreds of thousands of people showed up in the capital. Our president acknowledged this in one of his speeches this weekend, that we paused bombing for a week while they have this funeral because we are nice. An airstrike killed the 86-year-old. Iran's top officials were there, also the deceased's brother. But who wasn't there was the new supreme leader, his son, because he could also be dead or in a coma. No one really knows. Reuters is reporting that his face is disfigured and he has a significant injury to one or both legs. One of the poets at the funeral said, "Death to America, death to Israel." Also, "Why is the most bastard man in the world still alive? Why should we not kill the man who killed my imam? It would be a disgrace if we did not kill your leader," referring to President Trump. State Senator Mallory McMorrow has dropped out of the Senate race in Michigan. So now the Democratic race is between U.S. Congresswoman Haley Stevens and Abdul Al-Sayed. Their primary is August 4th. The Republican candidate for Senate is Mike Rogers. This is to replace the Democratic Senator Gary Peters, who is resigning. So this is a very possible Republican pickup in the U.S. Senate. In an unprecedented move, FIFA has eliminated the punishment for the red card of our star player, Flo Balogun. He got a super lame red card in the last game, which means he was out for that game and the next game, which is tonight's game against Belgium. We were told after the game that there is no way to eliminate the punishment for that red card, that there was no mechanism to challenge the punishment. Well, that doesn't account for President Trump. Some calls were made from the White House to FIFA, and Balogun will be playing tonight. Monday Night Soccer, tonight, 8 o'clock Eastern, against Belgium. Some incredible firework shows this weekend. Nashville was awesome. D.C., of course, the largest firework show in the world ever. And New York City was great, but the Brooklyn Bridge did catch on fire. Two fire engines were used to put out the fire. This is around 10 o'clock. I hope you had a wonderful Independence Day weekend. If you feel like you need more patriotism, don't worry, this is not the end of our anniversary. The Revolutionary War was 8 years long. So I plan on celebrating our independence every day for the rest of my life, but we're fully justified to do so for at least the next 8 years. I'm Mike Slater from the podcast Politics by Faith. The great patriot Bill O'Reilly has your message of the day. Next.
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10: This is Dakota Libsay chronicling another true story taken from the 1800s, a time known to all as the Old West. Although Congress authorized the construction of the Transcontinental Telegraph in 1860, as we shall see today, the construction actually started out west 2 years earlier.

0: For development to take place, there has to be men of vision. Men of vision developed the Pony Express to deliver mail to the western frontier. Unfortunately for the Pony Express, at the same time, other men of vision were developing a faster way to connect the East with the West. One such man was Fred A.B. Fred lived in Virginia City, Nevada. On July 4, 1858, he and four partners started the Placerville, Humboldt, and Salt Lake Telegraph Company. Carson City residents had passed a bond referendum for $1,200 toward the project. By fall of that year, the telegraph had connected Placerville, California with Nevada, eventually stretching all the way across Nevada. In the process, it had to cross over the rugged Sierra Mountains. The ground was granite. The winds were strong and the snow deep. With limited funds and manpower, Fred B. decided that rather than blast holes in the granite for telegraph poles, they should string the wire on pine trees that had been able to attach themselves to the granite and withstand the winds and snow. So the telegraph wire was strung from treetop to treetop, with some spans of wire being quite long. This led people to nickname the Placerville, Humboldt, and Salt Lake Telegraph Company B's Grapevine Line. After it was completed, even the skeptics used it with pride. 2 years later, Congress authorized construction of the Overland Telegraph Company, and Fred A.B.'s Grapevine Line became a major link in the completion of the Transcontinental Telegraph. You've just heard another story from Old West Radio. I'm Dakota Livesay.
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3: A written agreement usually comes into being when all parties sign. But what if you're at a distance and must sign and mail? The court crumbled that question in the case of the Cookie Makers contract. I'm Curtis Howard with today's Point of Law. Susan Doyle had started a bakery in her kitchen, and it soon grew into a nationwide business. Mrs. Doyle's Divine Danish won customers partly because of the fresh fruit she used for her baked goods. Her supply came from Harvey Eisenstadt, a commission merchant. Early one spring, Harvey wrote to Susan. He said, "We're going to have a great crop of these special baking apples you use. I can let you have your usual order at $1 a box less than you paid last year, but I'll need to have your written reply within 48 hours. Susan wrote immediately, saying she'd take all Harvey's apples at the dollar-off price. But within hours after mailing her letter, she learned that there had been a huge shipment of similar baking apples from Australia at $3 a box less than last year's price. Susan immediately called the commission merchant long distance. She said, "Mr. Eisenstadt, I'm going to have to cancel my letter to you, which you haven't received yet. You see, I can buy apples now at far less than your price." Eisenstadt said, "Hey, wait a minute, Mrs. Doyle. I'm already obligated to buy from local growers at the old price. You've got to buy from me at the price I quoted." Susan said, "Not at all. I'll buy at the new market price or not at all." Eisenstadt said, "I can't afford to take that kind of loss. If you won't buy at the quoted price, I'll have to sue." She didn't, so he sued. His attorney told the court, "These people made a definite agreement to pay a definite price. Now, the agreement became effective when Susan accepted the terms by mail. She could not later cancel by phone, as she attempted to do. Therefore, she is bound by her agreement and must pay the agreed-upon price." Susan's attorney said, "There was no contract at all. Susan phoned Eisenstadt before her letter of acceptance arrived. She told him she was canceling, which she had a perfect right to do. She need not pay him anything." What did the court do about the cookie maker's contract? A written agreement usually comes into being when all parties sign. But what if you're at a distance and must sign and mail the agreement? Then, said a New Jersey court, the contract comes into being when you drop the signed agreement into the mailbox. Here, Eisenstadt asked Susan to reply by letter within 48 hours. He thus made the post office his agent to accept the reply. So, the contract became binding at the moment of mailing, and Susan must pay Eisenstadt the price she agreed to. It's a point of law.
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5: Now time for a look at the weather on KFRM. In Nebraska tonight, clear to partly cloudy with lows in the upper 60s. On Tuesday, mainly sunny skies with a slight chance for showers late in the west, highs in the low to mid 90s. In Oklahoma tonight, clear skies expected with lows in the upper 60s to around 70. And on Tuesday, sunny skies with a slight chance for a shower, highs in the low 90s to around 100 across the state. In Kansas tonight, mostly clear with lows in the mid-60s. And on Tuesday, lots of sun with highs of around 90 to low 100s across the state. And that's been a look at the weather on KFRM.
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5: Now time for a market update on KFRM. July corn up 14 and 3 quarters at 439 and a half. September up 14 at 437. And December up 15 at 456 and a half. July Kansas City wheat up 6 and a half at 633 and a half. September up 7 and 3 quarters at 646 and a quarter. And December up 8 and a half at 660 and 3 quarters. July Chicago wheat up 12 and a quarter at 602 and 3 quarters. September up 10 and a half at 610, and December up 10 and a quarter at 624 and a quarter. July soybeans up 48 and a quarter at 1180. August up 44 and three quarters at 1180 and three quarters. And September up 43 and a quarter at 1179 and a quarter. July soybean meal up 83 at 316. August up 850 at 314. And September up 880 at 311.90. July soybean oil up 99 at 67.94. August up 70 at 67.47. And September up 82 at 67.16. In the livestock futures, August live cattle up 5 at 239.37. October up 32 at 234.62. And December up 15 at 234.37. August feeder cattle down 55 at 360.07. September down 90 at 357.57. And October down 102 at 354.57. July lean hogs down 55 at 93.30. August down 22 at 98.52. And October up 62 at 82.65. In the oil futures, West Texas crude down 39 cents at $68.30, gasoline up 6 cents at $2.98, and heating oil up 10 cents at $2.38. And that's been the market update on KFRM.
9: I'm Chad Wolf with your Northwest Kansas update on 550 KFRM. Hope you had a great weekend. Happy to be back with you here today. Busy weekend throughout Northwest Kansas. 4th of July events throughout the area. Events celebrating the 250th birthday for America throughout Northwest Kansas as well. So quite a weekend in Northwest Kansas for sure. Also seeing some rain activity in most of the area there Friday night into Saturday morning for sure. The eastern half of Northwest Kansas getting in on the act when it comes to rainfall. Some locations up and over 2 inches of rain on already saturated ground from the week before. So continued wet weather in spots in Northwest Kansas. Heat moving forward, moving into the area, heat and humidity. So take the proper precautions for that as heat advisories are in effect throughout the region. Also take precautions when it comes to mosquitoes in Northwest Kansas. I've worked in quite a few creek bottoms cleaning those up from recent flooding, also water gaps, so on and so forth. Kind of hard to believe. Haven't seen much for significant moisture in 9 months except for the last 3 weeks, but some of those mosquitoes the size of my face would almost carry you off. So certainly insect repellent certainly advised as you head out and about. I know quite a few people fought them during the 4th of July holiday as well. But again, hot and humid in Northwest Kansas next several days, actually a whole week ahead of us. Do see some storm chances as we get into midweek, especially there Thursday night. Rain and shower activity, rain and thunderstorm activity likely in Northwest Kansas. Wheat harvest 2026 trying to roll on in Northwest Kansas, still hit and miss over the weekend, especially with that rain activity Friday night, Saturday morning, certainly on the downhill slide, but the challenges continue. Just the high humidity levels in general only allow for a couple hours in the late afternoon for harvesting to continue, even in the drier spots in Northwest Kansas. In general, muddy field conditions a challenge. Now weed pressure a challenge after several weeks of wet weather. Harvest ability also becoming a challenge in those area wheat fields. Just ironic for a crop that was defined by dry conditions leading up to harvest, it's wet conditions that are delaying harvest. That is a check of Northwest Kansas news here on your Monday. Hope everybody has a great day, has a safe day. Catch you back here same time, same place tomorrow for more Northwest Kansas news from Northwest Kansas. For your KFRM news, the voice of the plains, I'm Chad Wolf.
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11: And now it's time to go back to the times when the plains cattle industry was young. Cow Tales and Cattle Trails with the cowboy, Jim Gray.
12: The beginning of the end of trail cattle towns in Kansas comes with a man by the name of Joseph McCoy, who established the first real market in Kansas at Abilene. He was had been in business with his brothers for those few years following the Civil War, and they had been fairly successful. But like so many of the livestock men in the North, there just weren't enough cattle to meet the demand. And they were looking for new ways to acquire Texas cattle since the quarantine against the Texas Longhorn being driven through the state of Missouri had shut down most of the traffic. Joseph then came out and tracked down, which is a good term, I suppose, tracked down along the railroad of the Kansas Pacific, little town of Abilene, where he established his cattle depot. So the McCoys' main concern was to acquire large enough numbers of cattle to meet the feeding demands in Illinois. There was plenty of corn to be fed. There were plenty of people in the north that were craving beef, and so it all came together really in Illinois with the potential of finishing these animals for market. Now, you might wonder, okay, so what was the difference between shipping them back to Illinois on a rail car as opposed to driving them through? The cattle still got the fever. And for the most part, it was a little bit of faith, I think, that, well, we'll get through without any problems. They still would have problems with fever in some of those feeding yards and some of the stockyards where the cattle would be marketed. Sometimes the fever would spread out and take a good number of cattle out, and usually create quite a little bit of chaos. But for the most part, they were able to slip by in pretty good shape by, rather than driving the cattle through all these smaller domestic herds, to ship them by rail and get them to their destination, where they would try their best to keep them isolated until they were slaughtered.
11: That was Jim Gray, Executive Director of the National Drovers Hall of Fame.
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18: News this hour at Town Hall. I'm Bob Agnew in Washington. The NATO summit gets underway tomorrow in Turkey. There's a lot going on behind the scenes, not the least of which is the diplomacy of NATO's chief trying to keep President Trump committed to the alliance.
19: Since Mark Rutte took over as NATO Secretary General nearly 2 years ago, he has spent much of his time trying to keep the U.S. committed to the world's biggest military alliance. Trump has long accused NATO allies for spending too little on defense. They have taken substantial steps to address those concerns, only to face fresh criticism after declining to join the war against Iran. This year's summit is being hosted by Turkish President Recep Tayyip Erdogan. His close relationship with Trump may help keep the American president at the table, but it's unlikely to mend the rifts. I'm Rika Ann Garcia.
18: A police officer has been killed in Ohio after responding to a 911 call about gunshots at a home. Wayne County Sheriff Tom Ballinger telling WEWS News last night.
20: We have lost an officer in a line of duty, and two other ones have been injured, and then also a dog from our from the Wayne County Sheriff's Office was also injured. Suspect is deceased along with two other victims.
18: The shootings took place last night in Rittman. That's about 40 miles south of Cleveland. President Trump did the honors on Wall Street this morning, personally ringing the opening bell to mark the inauguration of those new Trump accounts over the weekend on the 4th of July. What they amount to is the government shelling out $1,000 into these investment accounts for all children born during President Trump's second term. They can first access the money for certain things like education or buying their first home when they turn 18. A mixed bag on Wall Street right now. The Dow is off about 50 points. The NASDAQ up 353. More from townhall.com.
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23: I'm meteorologist Jennifer Wojcicki on the Kansas Agriculture Network. Looks like a hot one across the state here for today. For the most part, fairly average for this time of the year. Looks like we'll linger in the upper 80s to around the low 90s for the eastern half of the state, and that's about right where we should be for this time of the year. Mid to upper 90s expected for the western half. It looks like some of those areas a little above average for this time of the year, as we should see temperatures still in the mid to lower 90s. So for the most part, either at or slightly above average for this time of the year. It does look like we can expect to see mostly sunny skies across the state for this afternoon as well. Tonight, we can expect to see overnight lows dropping down into the 60s across the state. Looks like our warmest spots lingering in the upper 60s for the central and eastern portions of the state. Also expecting to see partly cloudy skies for the evening and overnight hours ahead. By Tuesday, looks like temperature-wise fairly similar. Once again, lingering around about the upper 80s to lower 90s. For the eastern half of the state, mid to upper 90s. For the western half, once again, slightly above average for those areas. It also looks like we can expect to see mostly sunny skies across the state for your Tuesday as well. So overall, a similar day. Wednesday, even hotter. Looks like low to mid 90s expected for the eastern half of the state, mid to upper 90s, even getting above 100 degrees for the southwestern portions of Kansas on a Wednesday afternoon. It does look like we can expect to see mostly sunny skies to start off the day, maybe a little bit more of a mixture of clouds and sun for the north central portions of the state by the late afternoon hours. Then by Thursday, it looks like once again a hot one, highs in the 90s primarily. Our warmest spots actually for south central portions of Kansas getting up to just above 100 degrees. And it looks like a chance for showers and thunderstorms for the morning hours for the north central and eastern portions of the state, and developing by the afternoon hours for the western part of the state as well. This is the Kansas Ag Network.
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1: The USA men's national team is back at it in the World Cup, the round of 16 tonight as they take on Belgium. But ahead of the match is a lot of controversy. Belgium has made an appeal to the World Cup and FIFA. USA star Florin Balogun was a star striker and was sent off in the matchup against Bosnia and Herzegovina in a round of 32. Evidently, that should have kept him sidelined for the round of 16, but FIFA has suspended the red card sanction for a probationary period of 1 year, clearing him to face Belgium tonight. Again, Belgium has put in an appeal, but we'll have to wait and see if there's a decision made opposite of what has already been made, allowing Balogun and the USA team to take the field together tonight in that round of 16. This past weekend in the PGA, it was Chris Goddard shooting a 62 yesterday to win the John Deere Classic, his third title this season. That ties Matt Fitzpatrick for the most PGA Tour wins this year. A 9-under 62 to finish 20-under, one clear of Max Homa, who had a chance on the final hole to tie Goddard, but came up just short. Ben Coles was tied going into the 72nd hole and found the water on his approach shot, allowing Goddard to finish his warm-up session. It was a unique weekend as well. His regular caddy for Chris Goddard was with his wife, and they were expecting, so he asked his brother to be on the bag, and the two were able to celebrate together in the victory for Chris Goddard. Also on the senior tour, it would be the Champions Tour, Padraig Harrington winning another senior major, taking the U.S. Open Championship, coming from behind to eclipse Stuart Sink. It's a Monday look into sports for 550 AM Radio. I'm Rocky Downing.
2: This is Kim Fritzmeyer with your Central Kansas report on KFRM. Food and farm businesses across eligible rural counties in Kansas and western Missouri will soon have access to new funding designed to help local food products move from farm to market. Harvest to market grants range from $5,000 to $25,000 for projects that strengthen businesses serving local and regional food markets. Approximately $1 million in total funding is available through the program. Applications are due by August the 31st. The Harvest to Market Grant is part of the Heartland Regional Food Business Coalition's work to support food and farm enterprises that are ready to expand market access, improve processing capacity, strengthen distribution systems, increase storage infrastructure, or invest in marketing and product development. The program focuses on post-harvest and go-to-market investments that help local food businesses grow and serve regional markets more effectively. Among those are processing equipment, cold storage and refrigeration, distribution, packaging, marketing, online sales, product development, and value-added food processing. Additional consideration will be given to projects that share benefits across multiple farms or food businesses, including collaborative distribution, aggregation, and market development efforts. Eligible applicants include farms and ranches, food producers, farmers markets, food hubs, distributors, value-added processors, and retail food businesses. Nonprofits are not eligible to apply. Businesses must be located in eligible rural counties in Kansas or western Missouri. Harvest to Market does not require matching funds, but the projects must be completed within 6 months. The multi-year grant will allow the Farm Bureau program to educate employers about how registered apprenticeships can help build talent and increase retention to meet workforce demands in rural Kansas. The funding will also allow the Rural Kansas Apprenticeship Program to provide mini grants to help employers pay for apprentice training costs. Created in 2022, the Rural Kansas Apprenticeship Program creates and manages apprenticeship programs focused on careers in agriculture and rural communities, designed to provide career pathways for farmers, ranchers, and small businesses in rural communities. Registered apprenticeships benefit employers by developing a skilled and loyal workforce. Meanwhile, apprentices have the opportunity for a full-time job with a certified credential showing mastery of their craft. For more information about the apprenticeship program, go to www.kfb.org. More than 230 tourism attractions across Kansas will offer free admission to Kansas families this summer through the 2026 Sunflower Summer Program. The program is open to Kansas residents with school-aged
3: children from pre-K through 12th grade. The 2026 Sunflower program will begin this Thursday, July 9th through August the 2nd. During that time, Kansas students and one accompanying adult can receive free one-time admission to each participating attraction. Passes can be claimed through the Sunflower Summer app and are redeemed at participating attractions upon arrival. This year's list includes museums, historic sites, zoos, state parks, art galleries, and other family-friendly destinations across the state. More information, including a full list of participating attractions, is available at www.sunflowersummer.org. This has been Kim Fritzmeyer with your Central Kansas Report on KFRM 550 AM, the voice of the Plains.
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6: Good day, everyone. This is Scott Rhodes with USDA Market News Service in St. Joseph, Missouri, with the noon livestock and grain market report. For Monday, July the 6th. On Thursday through Holiday Friday, negotiated cash trade was active on good demand in Kansas. Compared to Wednesday, live purchases were steady at 255. Negotiated cash trade was light on moderate demand in Nebraska, and compared to Wednesday in Nebraska, live purchases were a dollar lower at 255. There were a few dressed purchases at 403, but not enough for an adequate market test. The last dress market test in Nebraska was Wednesday at mostly 403. Negotiated cash trade was moderate on moderate demand in the Western Corn Belt. Compared to Wednesday in the Western Corn Belt, live purchases were steady to a dollar lower at 255. The last dress market in the Western Corn Belt was Wednesday at 403. And the last established market test in the Texas Panhandle was last week with live purchases at 258. Head over, let's take a look at our box beef cutouts. The choice cutout is at $385.90, and that is down $1.17 for the day. The select is at $364.96, that is down $2.47 for the day. This puts the choice select spread at $20.94. There has been not 60 loads traded for the day so far, with 32 choice, 6 select, and 22 loads of trimming and grindings. Looking at the cutter cow cutout, the current value is at $358.83, down $356. For boneless processing beef, there's been 34 loads traded nationally. With the National Daily Pork Report, the morning movement totaled 200 loads, and the carcass price is $96.39, and that is up 33 cents. On the National Daily Direct Hog Report, there was 2,163 negotiated sales, and the current 5-day rolling average is at $96.98. Let's head over now and take a look at our futures from the Chicago Mercantile Exchange. Live cattle for August, up 65 at $239.87. October, up 1.7 at $235.37. December, up 70 at $234.92. Feeder cattle for August, up 37 at $361. September, up 7 at $358.55. October, down 55 at $355.2. Lean hogs for July, down 17 at $93.67. August, down 5 at 98.70. October, up 70 at 82.72. Let's head over to our grains. Corn for July, up 16.5 at 441.5. September, up 15.75 at 438.75. December, up 17 at 458.5. Soybeans for July, 11.82, up 50.25. August, 11.84.5, up 48.25. September, 11.83.75, up 47.75. Hard red winter wheat, July, up 8 at 6.35. September, up 9.25 at 6.47.75. And December, up 9.75 at 6.62. This was a look at your midday market report for the USDA Market News Service in St. Joseph, Missouri. This has been Scott Rhodes.
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10: Now time for a market update on KFRM. I'm here with Tom Leffler with Leffler Commodities out of Augusta, Kansas. How are you, Tom?
12: We're doing fine, Lexi, and I can't say we're doing as fine as the grain and soybean complex because they are doing great. We got double-digit gains in our wheat, our corn, and our soybeans today. This all started last night. A lot of these markets gapped higher overnight. The main thing that's going on is weather. And you can either look at what a lot of areas have been through the last few weeks. You can look at what took place over our three-day weekend. And what's also being looked at for the forecast down the road to get a lot of the reasoning behind this. Because there's been plenty of areas in the Southern Plains and the Midwest that have seen adverse weather. Too dry, too wet, storms, winds, and damage to the crops. We saw a lot of that also take place over our three-day weekend. The forecast down the road calls for some of that, but it's a mixed forecast. Some of us are looking for some more of this adverse weather. Others are looking even for, if we get through the next 10 days or so, maybe a cooling off period. And, of course, this is also a critical time of the year in a lot of areas as the corn is pollinating. So that also factors in. As we've said before, when we get into that end of June, first of July time period, we got reports coming out that quite often move the markets. They didn't move the markets as much this time. But I also said quite often we see a weather change, and the weather has got everybody's attention right now. Now, the other thing to keep in mind is the big gains we're seeing in soybeans as we continue to talk about China. We continue to talk about, you know, they're going to be buying soybeans, they're going to be buying corn, they're going to be buying Milo. Well, till they make large purchases, most of it's still talk out there. But it has kept our soybean market supported ever since this spring. We have not really seen it pull back even when it gets bad news, and it got a little bit of bad news on the quarterly stocks and the acreage number on the report last week. Now, continuing to talk about soybeans, might mention also that we saw this last week, it's continuing this week, our U.S. soybeans FOB at the Gulf is a little bit lower price-wise than the offers coming out of Brazil right now. So that's another thing that's kind of got people thinking we could start seeing some deals being made with China. Now, speaking of China, Trump expects, don't have an official word on this, but he expects to meet with China's president, Xi, around September 24th here in the U.S. Now, as far as the reports that came out today, our weekly export inspections came out. We got wheat at a low number, 133.7 thousand metric tons. Now, we are in week number five, and that was a marketing year low. Mexico took 46% of it. Egypt took 26%, and we are currently 18% behind year to date. In the corn, we had a decent number, 1.64 million metric tons. Now, that is a 21-week high, and we are in week 44 of the marketing year. Mexico took 34%, and Japan took 19%. We also are running 25% above year-to-date. Soybeans had a decent number, 528.4 thousand metric tons. China was the largest receiver. Remember, inspections mean they're counting what's leaving our shores, going to their destination. So China took 51% of that. And Mexico took 12%, and we are on a seven-week low out of 44 weeks of the marketing year, and we are still running 18% behind year-to-date. Now, speaking of reports, keep in mind, we have last Friday's commitment of traders reports coming out today. Now, they're going to be old as the hills because those reports as of Tuesday, and we get them on Friday afternoon. So we're going to see a report that's already 6 days old, but that does come out this afternoon. We also see this afternoon our weekly crop progress numbers. Expecting to see corn and soybeans maybe 1% to 2% lower than what it was the previous week. Then Friday at 11 o'clock in the morning, we see the monthly WASDE report coming out. Now, looking at the wheat market today, we've had some good upside. We are continuing to see harvest problems on getting this winter wheat harvest done. We continue to hear quality problems. We continue to hear bad news out of eastern Colorado. And we're still trying to wind up wheat harvest even in parts of eastern Kansas, let alone western Kansas. Now, we also are looking at Saudi Arabia, supposedly has purchased 661,000 metric tons of wheat from six different companies and from different countries. It's the Europeans, North and South America, Australia, and the Black Sea region. Now, this is the fourth tender this year, and this is for delivery in the September-October time period. Now, in the corn market, we continue to see weather having a factor there, as Western Europe is still going through hot and dry weather. They have lowered the good to excellent condition of the France wheat crop by 18 points from last week. It's now 58% good to excellent. We also saw the spot Paris corn futures make a new contract high, and Argentina's harvest on their corn crop is 53% complete. Other than that, there's no other fresh news out in the marketplace. We have seen today our September Kansas City wheat have the highest trade since the 22nd of June. September Chicago, the highest they have been since the 23rd of June. September corn and December corn today, the highest they've been since the 4th of June. So they've had a really nice rally today, and we're holding it fairly well at the moment. In the soybeans, August and November, both the highest they've been since the 3rd of June. December soybean meal, the highest it's been since the 5th of June. December bean oil, last I looked, they had only a 4 or 5 session high. Now, keep in mind, with this strength out here, a lot of it's got to do with managed money, probably covering some of their net short positions in the corn, adding to their net long positions in the soybeans, and also reducing some of their net shorts in the wheat market, too. Now, also keep in mind, it can come back down as easy as it went up. It's an opportunity in here to move some old crop. It's an opportunity to do some additional selling in the new crop, or if you have not done none in the new crop, it's a dang good place to get started and get some rolling there. Now, right now, we've got September Kansas City wheat 11 and three quarters higher, trading at 6.50 and a quarter. That is the high of the day. December's up 12 cents at 6.64 and a quarter, also the high of the day. September Chicago, 14 and three quarters higher, 6.14 and a half, half a penny off the high of the day. And December up 14 and a half at 6.28. September Minneapolis is holding 9 3/4 higher at 6.28 and a half. September corn, 14 cents higher at 437, 2 pennies off the high. New crop December, 15 and a half higher at 457. That's a penny and 3/4 off the high. August soybeans, 48 and a quarter cents higher at 1184 and a half, a half a penny off the high. November at 46 cents at 1193 and 3/4. That is 3 cents off the high of the day. December soybean meal, $10 and a dime higher at $314.50. In December, bean oil up 130 points at $66.73. December cotton's up $1.09 at $78.21. March up $1.13 at $79.65. Well, our cattle complex continues to have a hard time getting good footing and holding stronger. We opened lower this morning. We saw feeder cattle dropping as much as $4 shortly after the opening. We was a good dollar or more lower in live cattle. Then we started working our way back. At one time, we had upside across the board live cattle and feeder cattle as we saw over $1.30 move on the positive side in live cattle and $1.75 to $2.50 on the positive side in the feeder cattle. Since those highs were made, we have been playing both sides of unchanged in live cattle and feeder cattle futures. Now, news-wise, I don't have a complete report to give you here because it just came across a little while ago from the USDA, but the five area feed yards moved a little bit over 52,000 head of cattle. Kansas moved just a little over 10,000 head at an average price of $255, $3 lower than the previous week. In the feeder auctions, Joplin has 5,000 head today, while Oklahoma City has less than 1,000 head. Our boxed beef price is down $1.17 on choice, $2.47. Late report to give you here because it just came across a little while ago from the USDA. But the five area feed yards moved a little bit over 52,000 head of cattle. Kansas moved just a little over 10,000 head at an average price of $255, $3 lower than the previous week. In the feeder auctions, Joplin has 5,000 head today, while Oklahoma City has less than

0: cases of the New World screwworm. The majority of those are in Texas, but we're also seeing a lot of them getting resolved, so there's not as many active cases now as there was. Other than that, in the hog complex, we have seen mostly upside. July, which goes off the board on the 15th of this month, is showing a little weakness today, but we've got strength in August and October today. Now, right now, we are looking at our, also might just mention here when I told you about the downside in the cattle, our October and August live cattle saw 14 and 17 session lows. August and October feeders had 14 session lows today before they bounced off of them to get back trading positive or mixed. Right now, our August live cattle, 42 cents higher at 239.65. October, 90 cents higher at 235.20. December up 72 at 234.92. Feb up 45 cents at 235.50. Right now, the only positive in the feeders is August, 27 cents higher at 360.90. September down 30 cents at 358.17. October down a dime at 355.47. November 22 lower, 352.25. July hogs are down a half a dollar at 93.35. August up 7 cents at 98.82. And October up 80 cents at 82.82. Well, our stock market seems to still be on the hot side. We closed very strong back on Thursday, and today we continue to find strength, third straight session of a new all-time record high in the stock market. Today's record high is 53,053, and we have now, and if it closes strong again today, which it looks like it will, we will have five straight sessions of closing above 52,000. Right now we're up 30 points at 52,929. The September S&P today is trading near the high of last week. We're up 56 points at 7,584. September NASDAQ is on the positive side, but we're holding inside trading session there, 381 points higher, 29,939. September Dollar Index, we have now been 14 straight sessions of holding above $100. Right now we're up 9 cents at $100.71. Crude oil continues to struggle out there. We have not taken out the low that was made Thursday, the lowest since the 4th of March, but we have traded mix. We did see a two-session high. We've came off of that. We're 24 cents lower right now at 68.45. Heating oil wants to continue to try to be strong out there. Today, we've had mixed trade and a 14-session high. Right now, we're up 12.5 cents, trading at $3.30¾. August RBOB is up 8 pennies at 2.99¾. August natural gas is 3 cents higher at 3.23. We got strength in the metal markets. August gold, $43.20 higher at $4,169. And September silver, $1.30 higher at $62.36. Well, for commodity trading, ag marketing, or managed trading programs, contact us at Leffler Commodities on the phone or on the web by using 866-GO-TO-TOM. I now return you to Lexia to KFRM Studios.
1: Well, thanks for the update, Tom, and have a great day.
0: Thank you.
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3: This is Steve Knopfsinger with your Ag News on this Monday, July 6. The National FFA organization is looking to create the next generation of community leaders through its inaugural Catalyst Conference, held June 18th through

0: through 20th in Indianapolis, the conference brought together students from two dozen FFA chapters for leadership development planning and hands-on service as part of FFA's Living to Serve initiative. The goal was to help members identify community needs and develop service projects that create lasting impacts long after they return home. Living to serve means more than completing a service project. It's about creating lasting change, said program specialist Elizabeth Sindelwick. Elizabeth added, students gain the skills and competence to return home, strengthen their chapters, and create projects that make a difference in their communities. During the event, students completed 12 hours of service by packing snack packs, landscaping community spaces, creating floral arrangements for assisted living residents, assembling dog leash kits, and installing a permanent landscape garden at the National FFA chapter. American agricultural groups reacted to the U.S., Mexico, and Canada launching the first joint review of the U.S., Mexico, Canada agreement. U.S. Dairy Export Council Vice President Shona Morris stated, getting USMCA right matters enormously to our industry, which ships more than 40% of all U.S. dairy exports by value to Canada and Mexico. Trade under the agreement is also vital for U.S. pork exports. The National Pork Producers Council stated, while we would have liked to see immediate renewal, pork producers appreciate Ambassador Greer's commitment to staying at the negotiating table with Mexico and Canada. The Trump administration decided it would not approve renewal of the agreement in its current state. Declining the agreement started a 10-year clock to wind down the trade deal as the U.S. looks to reshore manufacturing jobs and cut down on ag trade deficits with its neighbors in North America. 250 years of agriculture has transformed America from innovation and marketing to industrial development and mass production. American agriculture was not just transformed by America, but it transformed America.
1: From the beginning, we were an agricultural country, and today, where relatively few people are in agriculture, it remains an incredibly key part of industry.
0: Retired Smithsonian Institution curator Peter Liebold told USDA Radio it all started with marketing.
1: That you have a nascent market economy, that farmers aren't subsistence farmers, but they're involved in exports, there is cash money involved, and as markets become bigger, farmers start to move further west.
0: Followed by standardized weights, measures, and quality, and in the late 1800s and early 1900s, innovation.
1: Gasoline-powered vehicles, combines, tractors. It's also the notion of fertilizer, it's the notion of pesticides, it's the notion of hybrids, hybrid animals, hybrid seeds.
0: Reinventing farming to be about yield, not just acres, to feed a growing population, but also to help fuel an industrial revolution.
1: The advent of lightweight tractors in the beginning of the 1900s was made possible by factories like the Ford plant making on assembly lines inexpensive equipment.
0: And with electrification of rural America by the mid-1900s,
1: you have milking machines that you can use electricity to help dry your grain.
0: Developments the Founding Fathers could never have imagined, but that over 250 years of independence have spurred America's growth and development into the superpower it is today. Kansas wheat leaders played a major role at the 2026 U.S. Wheat Associates Summer Board meeting held from June 22nd to June 25th in Fargo, North Dakota. The annual event brought together wheat growers, industry representatives, and U.S. wheat staff to discuss export opportunities, wheat research, transportation, food aid programs, and the future competitiveness of U.S. wheat. A key highlight of the meeting was the appointment of Gary Miller Shesky as the new chairman of U.S. Wheat Associates. He succeeds North Dakota producer Jim Pellman and takes leadership of the organization at a significant time for the wheat industry. Despite weather-related production challenges and uncertainty in global markets, U.S. wheat exports performed strongly during the 2025-26 marketing year. Export shipments increased by nearly 15%, reaching 23.7 million metric tons or 870.8 million bushels. This marked the highest export volume recorded in the past 5 years. As chairman, Miller Shasky will help guide efforts to expand export markets and strengthen relationships with wheat buyers in more than 100 countries worldwide. His leadership will support ongoing initiatives aimed at increasing demand for U.S. wheat and maintaining its position in the global marketplace. The board meeting also focused on several important industry topics, including transportation systems, food aid programs, wheat quality, market development, and long-term strategic planning. These discussions were designed to ensure that U.S. wheat remains competitive and continues to meet the needs of international customers. The panel emphasized that collaboration could accelerate innovation and help farmers gain access to improved wheat varieties, advanced breeding techniques, and better crop management tools. The Musil Center for Sustainable Wheat Production was presented as an example of how partnerships can strengthen research capabilities and drive future advancements. Family farmers receive just 11.8 cents of every dollar consumers spend on food, according to an updated National Farmers Union report released ahead of Independence Day. The report tracks the farmers' share of popular cookout foods and highlights the growing gap between grocery store prices and what producers earn. The National Farmers Union says the figures come as farm finances remain under pressure, with bankruptcies rising 46% from 2024 to 25, and record farm debt and continued high input costs weighing on producers. National Farmers Union President Rob LaRue stated, "For 250 years, the stories of family farmers and ranchers have been woven into the fabric of this country. But on this anniversary, family farmers deserve better." LaRue also said increased consolidation throughout the food supply chain has weakened competition, leaving farmers with a shrinking share of the food dollar even as consumers continue paying higher prices at the grocery store. And that's been a look at your Ag News on this Monday, July 6th.
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5: Now time for the regional weather summary on KFRM. Scattered showers and storms are possible over western Nebraska and Kansas late Tuesday, with the majority of the region continuing to remain dry through early Wednesday. Chances for showers and storms increase on Wednesday and Thursday. Highs will range from the 90s to low 100s over Kansas and Oklahoma. And that's been the regional weather summary on KFRM.
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8: It's Trish Swoboda with KFRM, and it's time to take a look at your Kansas News Today in your afternoon Kansas Journal entry. Nurses at two Wichita hospitals are striking today for safer working conditions. Roger Normer with the Kansas News Service has more.
9: Union nurses at Ascension St. Joseph and St. Francis Hospitals say hospital administration is not listening to their safety concerns. They are holding a one-day strike to advocate for things like weapon detectors at all hospital entrances. Hospital officials have said they will install detectors at emergency room entrances following two recent incidents. But nurses say that's not good enough. They also want more nurses in the hospital to divert violence. Marvin Ruckel is a neonatal nurse at St. Joseph Hospital. He says patients and nurses should not have to worry about violence.
10: That's our goal in this whole thing, is to make our patients safer, visitors safer, and all of our staff safer.
9: The hospital has hired replacement nurses during the strike. For the Kansas News Service, I'm Roger Nomer in Wichita.
8: The next governor will inherit the state's first generative AI framework put in place by Governor Laura Kelly's administration. Now, candidates are outlining how they would use the technology in government. Democratic candidate Cindy Holscher says AI should be used to improve state services, but not at the expense of workers.
11: Technology is there to help state employees serve Kansans better, but not become an excuse to skimp on service or eliminating workers.
8: Republican candidate Scott Schwab says he supports using AI to modernize state government and improve efficiency. He says the technology should be used with human oversight, but could ultimately save taxpayer dollars. Kansas families have a new opportunity to explore the state's 7 Associated Zoos and Aquariums, or AZA-accredited zoos, while learning about wildlife conservation through the new Kazoo Wild Adventure Passport Program. Linda Henderson, Development and Marketing Director for Rolling Hills Zoo in Salina, said the program was developed by 7 accredited zoos in Kansas as a way to encourage visitors to experience each facility and learn more about the role zoos play in animal care, education, and conservation.
12: Per capita, Kansas has the most zoos than any other state, AZA-accredited zoos than any other state. So that's pretty exciting for us. But we know that probably a good portion of the population in Kansas has not visited all 7. So this was just a way for us to encourage that possibility.
8: Participants can download a passport from a participating zoo's website or pick one up in person. Visitors collect stamps and special souvenirs at each zoo they visit. Those who complete the passport by September 7th will be entered into a drawing for animal encounters at the zoo of their choice. Henderson said as AZAs, they're also part of a reciprocal admission program.
12: As AZA zoos, we are also part of a reciprocal admission program. So if you buy your membership at one of the zoos, you're going to get half price admission at the other zoos that charge admission.
8: The Kazoo program also coincides with the Sunflower Summer program taking place July 9th through August 2nd, which provides free admission opportunities for eligible Kansas students at participating attractions during the summer. Visit Rolling Hills Zoo website for more information and to sign up for the Kazoo Wild Adventure Passport program. The National Highway Traffic Safety Administration is reminding drivers that speeding remains one of the leading contributing factors in serious and deadly crashes nationwide. According to the agency, driving above the speed limit or too fast for road conditions reduces a driver's ability to react to hazards, increases stopping distance, and raises the severity of crashes when they do occur. Safety officials say speeding is not just a highway problem. It also plays a major role in crashes on city streets and neighborhood roads where pedestrians and cyclists are at higher risk. The agency is urging drivers to slow down, obey posted speed limits, and adjust speed for weather and traffic conditions. Officials say even small increases in speed can significantly raise the risk of a crash and the likelihood of severe injury. More information on speeding risks and safe driving tips is available through the National Highway Traffic Safety Administration's website. As summer gardens begin producing heavily, gardeners should also be watching for insect pests that can quickly damage plants. Squash bugs are becoming more active on zucchini, pumpkins, and other squash crops, with experts recommending regular inspection of leaf undersides for egg masses and young nymphs, which are easier to control than adults. Hand removal and timely treatment can help prevent serious infestations. Tomato hornworms are also appearing in gardens and can rapidly strip foliage from tomato plants. Gardeners should watch for missing leaves, bare stems, and dark droppings. Hand picking is often effective, while biological insecticides may help with larger infestations. Aphids and spider mites are also emerging. Regular scouting, monitoring new growth, and checking leaves every few days remain the most effective ways to catch and manage pest problems before significant damage occurs. And that's your news out of Kansas in today's afternoon Kansas Journal entry. For more news from the KFRM listening area, visit KFRM.com. 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
5: Now time for a market update on KFRM. July corn up 15 and a quarter at 440 and a half. September up 15 at 438, and December up 16 at 457 and a half. July Kansas City wheat up 12 and a half at 639 and a half. September up 12 and three quarters at 651 and a quarter, and December up 13 and a quarter at 665 and a quarter. July Chicago wheat up 16 and a half at 607. September up 15 at 614 and three quarters, and December up 15 at 629. July soybeans up 55 and a quarter at 1187. August up 50 and a half at 1186 and three quarters, and September up 40 and three quarters at 1183 and three quarters. July soybean meal up 920 at 31640. August up 9 at 314.50, and September up 940 at 312.50. July soybean oil up 98 at 67.93. August up 111 at 67.88, and September up 115 at 67.49. In the livestock futures, August live cattle up 37 at 239.52. October up 70 at 235, and December up 65 at 234.87. August feeder cattle up 97 at 361.60. September up 40 at 358.87. And October up 15 at 355.57. July lean hogs down 55 at 93.30. August down 20 at 98.85. And October up 55 at 82.55. In the oil futures, West Texas crude down 24 cents at 68.45. Gasoline up 7 cents at 2.99. And heating oil up 13 cents at 3.31. And that's been the market update on KFRM.
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19: This is John Avey with the Southwest Kansas Report for Monday, July 6th, in 3, 2, 1. Well, hi once again, everyone. John Avey with this Southwest Kansas update. checking first with the National Weather Service out of Dodge and their Coco Ross report from actually late Thursday, early Friday morning, some precip in their coverage area. Plymouth, an inch 15, Holcomb 7,900s, 10 south of Garden 6,400s, 4 north of Garden 6,200s, 6.5 northwest of Ulysses 6,100s precip, Manor 6,000s, Deerfield 5,800s, 4 west of Cimarron 4,600s precip, 11 southeast of Dodge 4,200s, 15 northeast of Johnson 4,000s, 7 northeast of Ingalls 3,700s, 5.5 northwest of Dodge 3,300s precip, 12 northeast of Sublette, 3,000s, 8.5 northwest of Big Bow, 2,600s, also 17 southwest of Syracuse, 0.25 inch. Now, National Weather Service forecast today, high near 93. Tomorrow, 95. Wednesday, that high could be up around 99. And then now, at this time in the forecast, slight chance of precip with showers and or thunderstorms Wednesday night and Thursday. Well, County Fair is going on as we speak. According to our schedule, Clark County Fair and the Edwards County Fair is going on now. Hopefully you'll get a chance to take part in those fairs if you're down in that area. And speaking of 4-H, folks coming up, we know a lot of ATVs out there today and a lot of young riders. Well, ATV safety rider course, and we want to report this early as we can. It's coming up Thursday, August 6th, and again, it's going to be at the Gray County Fairgrounds, and it's the ATV rider course, providing a fast-paced, hands-on ATV riding session that includes pre-ride inspection, starting and stopping, quick turns, hill riding, emergency stopping and swerving, riding over obstacles, and much, much more. Now, a special thanks to these extension agents that are trained for these rider courses that are certified, including Kurt Worth, Dwayne Craighead, Emma Klein, Shelby Robertson, and Justin Goodnow. Again, folks, for more information, you can contact Gray County Extension 855-3821. That's 855-3821. Now, those session times are going to be from 9 to noon or 1 to 4. They're 3-hour stations, and they're limiting those stations, 8 per station. Ages 10 and up, adults are welcome. So, folks, if you want to get registered for that, we advise to do as soon as possible. They'd like for you to RSVP by the end of this month. Well, we know summer collegiate baseball going on as we speak also, too. And Liberal BJs at the Hayes Larks tonight for a non-league game. And then they'll also be there tomorrow night and Wednesday. And again, for a couple of Rocky Mountain Baseball League games, Dodge City A's are on the road to Colorado. And folks, again, that's a report from Southwest Kansas. Please, please buckle up and drive safely. John Avey with your update.
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5: Now time for a weather update on KFRM. In Nebraska tonight, clear to partly cloudy with lows in the upper 60s to around 70. On Tuesday, mainly sunny skies with a slight chance for storms late in the west, highs in the low to mid-90s. On Tuesday night in Nebraska, partly cloudy skies with a slight chance for showers and storms in the west. And on Wednesday, mix of clouds and sun with a slight chance for showers and storms developing, highs in the low to mid-90s. In Oklahoma tonight, clear skies expected with lows in the upper 60s to around 70. On Tuesday, sunny skies with a slight chance for storms late in the west, highs in the low to mid-90s. On Tuesday night in Oklahoma, slight chance for a storm with lows in the mid.
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5: Chance for showers and storms, highs of around 90 to low 100s across the state. In Kansas tonight, mostly clear and quiet with lows in the mid-60s to around 70. On Tuesday, lots of sun with highs in the mid-90s. On Tuesday night in Kansas, slight chance for a storm late in the west. And on Wednesday, sunny to partly cloudy with a chance for showers and storms developing late in the north and west. Highs of around 100 across the state. And that's been the weather update on KFRM.
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23: 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And Thurner Farms is retiring, and they have 49 items on this sale, including a 1986 Chevrolet C70 tandem axle grain truck with aluminum box and hoist, a John Deere 9760 combine, versatile 850 four-wheel drive tractor, John Deere 7000 series 6-row 30-inch planter, and a 2012 John Deere 7260R mechanical front tractor with 2,269 hours. And Tom Young is retiring. He lives by Westphalia, Kansas, and they have a John Deere 5100E mechanical front tractor with a loader, a 2021 Kuhn 10.5-foot disc mower, a John Deere 8-foot pull-type rotary mower. It's a 2023-year model. 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All of this stuff sells here on Wednesday. 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
0: 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We invite you to join us for breakfast on Thursday at 8 a.m. At 9 a.m., Don Schiffelbein will be speaking and answering your questions. 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He has served on several committees, including board of directors for the American Angus Association and president of the National Cattlemen's Beef Association. 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
2: The other day, I noticed yet another local coffee shop had opened in my small town, and I wondered, have we reached our caffeine tipping point? 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
6: News this hour at Town Hall, I'm Bob Agnew in Washington. While ringing the opening bell for the stock exchange remotely from the White House.
7: Children that are born without money, without any money. Great parents, they can have everything, can be great, but they have no money.
6: The president said on for the 4th of July's administration deposited what he called one-time seed contributions of $1,000 each into those Trump accounts. To more than 500,000 American children, the accounts are meant for every child born during President Trump's second term to give them a leg up on their financial lives when they turn 18. They can access it. A procession for the funeral of the late Supreme Leader Ayatollah Ali Khamenei, killed in an airstrike at the start of the war, launched by Israel and the U.S.
25: Mourners dressed in black flooded into Iran's capital on Monday for a procession as part of the funeral of the late Supreme Leader Ayatollah Ali Khamenei, with throngs of people calling for the death of President Donald Trump. Khamenei's flag-draped coffin and those of members of his family killed on February 28 were on a truck decorated to resemble the ornamental grating that surrounds the shrine of an imam. The massive turnout, encouraged by Iran's theocracy as a sign of strength, comes as it negotiates with the U.S. over a permanent end to the war that killed the 86-year-old cleric.
6: That's Charles de la Dez. Desma, that dangerous heat dome is giving way to powerful storms in various parts of the country.
9: After days of dangerous record-breaking heat across the East Coast, Southeast, and Southwest, officials are reporting a rising death toll and say many victims were found in homes without air conditioning. The storms left nearly 1 million customers across several states without power and raised the threat of flash flooding as scorching temperatures give way to the threat of powerful storms, widespread outages, and flooding concerns. Ken Lorman reporting.
6: More at townhall.com.
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5: Now time for a market update on KFRM. July corn up 15.5 at 440.5. September up 15.25 at 438.25, and December up 16 at 457.5. July Kansas City wheat up 10.5 at 637.5. September up 9.25 at 647.75, and December up 9.75 at 662. July Chicago wheat up 15.5 at 606. September up 13.75 at 613.5. In December, up 14 at 628. July soybeans up 51.75 at 1183.5. August up 49.25 at 1185.5. And September up 46.25 at 1182.25. July soybean meal up 8 at 315.70. August up 7.75 at 312.90. And September up 8.20 at 311.30. July soybean oil up 1.11 at 6.80. August up 83 at 67.60. And September up 91 at 67.25. In the livestock futures, August live cattle down 12 at 239.10. October up 35 at 234.65. In December, up 250 at 234.47. August feeder cattle down 12 at 360.50. September down 60 at 357.87. And October down 77 at 354.80. July lean hogs down 50 at 93.35. August down 22 at 98.52. And October up 55 at 82.57. In the oil futures, West Texas crude down 14 cents at 68.55. Gasoline up 6 cents at 2.98. And heating oil up 11 cents at 3.29. And that's been the market update on KFRM.
12: Mitch Anthony here with today's Daily Dose. Pearl Buck once said, "Every great mistake has a halfway moment, a split second when it can be recalled and perhaps remedied." I once did work for a company that faced such a moment. $1 million had already been spent on an idea that wasn't right and wasn't working. Many wanted to forge on ahead, to claim that the customer was at fault. Pride stood in the way. One person spoke up. If we don't change everything and in a hurry, we won't have anything to talk about in 6 months. The company faced the proverbial halfway moment. They had rowed halfway across the lake. Pride beckoned them to finish the chosen route across, but they sensed that they would simply land on the wrong shore. It is no easy thing to admit we made a major mistake in judgment. It is all the harder when we've invested months and hours of sweat and energy. But the split-second possibility, the U-turn opportunity, does not come along often, and it must be seized upon if we hope to succeed. We should not finish the journey if that journey will finish us. 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
5: Now time for a look at the weather on KFRM. In Nebraska tonight, clear to partly cloudy with lows in the upper 60s. On Tuesday, mainly sunny skies with a slight chance for showers late in the west, highs in the low to mid 90s. In Oklahoma tonight, clear skies expected with lows in the upper 60s to around 70. And on Tuesday, sunny skies with a slight chance for a shower, highs in the low 90s to around 100 across the state. In Kansas tonight, mostly clear with lows in the mid 60s. And on Tuesday, lots of sun with highs of around 90 to low 100s across the state. And that's been a look at the weather on KFRM.
21: Birthdays give us a chance to reflect. Hello, everyone. I'm Cindy Young with Brownfield, and this is my two cents. As we celebrate America's birthday, a milestone few nations ever reach, 250 years of history, we take time to look back. And it's impossible to separate the growth of our country from the growth of American agriculture. The two have always gone hand in hand. From the earliest family farms to today's highly sophisticated farming operations, agriculture has provided the foundation that allowed communities to grow, businesses to flourish, and families to build better lives. American farmers have never stopped adapting. They've embraced new technology, improved conservation practices, increased productivity, and found ways to care for the land while feeding more people than ever before. What hasn't changed is their commitment. Every season begins with hope. It has to. Every harvest represents months of work and no small amount of faith. That's been true for 250 years. As fireworks lit up the sky for Independence Day, I took a moment to pause to appreciate the men and women who spend every day producing the food, fuel, and fiber we depend on. They don't ask for recognition. Most would probably rather be back in the tractor or checking cattle than standing in the spotlight. But this anniversary offers the perfect opportunity to say thank you. Agriculture has never just supported America. It has helped define us. Here's to the next 250 years of innovation, stewardship, and farm families who continue to keep this great nation growing. I'm Cindy Young with Brownfield. That's my two cents.
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17: 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It shouldn't. I should be able to take it by now, but it always kind of bugs me. 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And they're not all of them are ridiculous, they just don't follow a logical line of reasoning, right? You get there with your bags, what's the first thing they ask you? Did you pack the bags yourself? Yes, I did. And then this is what they ask you right after that. 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
26: 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The cattle industry is paramount to the economy of the plains. 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Remember, call law enforcement immediately and you could receive a $5,000 reward from KFRM.
5: Now time for a market update on KFRM. I'm here with Donna Hughes with StoneX in Abilene, Texas. Donna, how are you?

0: For more than 50 years, the Kansas Wheat Commission and the Kansas Association of Wheat Growers have worked on behalf of the state's wheat farmers. 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
1: It's time for the Kansas Wheat Report, brought to you by the Kansas Wheat Commission, helping build a better future for the Kansas wheat industry and the producers who grow it. 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
2: I'm Gordon Clark, and for this week's Kansas Wheat Report, we will discuss Kansas wheat leaders attending the U.S. Wheat Summer Board Meeting. Kansas wheat leaders played prominent roles during the 2026 U.S. Wheat Associates Summer Board Meeting held June 22nd through 25th in Fargo, North Dakota, as discussions centered on global market opportunities, wheat research, and the long-term competitiveness of U.S. wheat. The annual meeting brought together wheat growers, industry representatives, and U.S. wheat staff from across the country to discuss market conditions, export demand, transportation, food aid, and investments that support U.S. wheat presence in international markets. Concluded with an important leadership transition for Kansas wheat, Gary Miller-Shosky, who farms near Leote, Kansas, officially became chairman of U.S. Wheat Associates, succeeding North Dakota farmer Jim Pellman. Miller-Shosky takes the reins of the organization at a key time for the wheat industry. Despite weather-related production challenges and continued uncertainty in global markets, U.S. wheat exports finished the 2025-26 marketing year on a strong note, increasing nearly 15% to 23.7 million metric tons. That's 870.8 million bushels, the highest export volume in 5 years. As chairman, Miller-Shosky will help lead the organization's efforts to develop export markets and strengthen relationships with customers in more than 100 countries worldwide. The passing of the gavel marked the culmination of a week focused on maintaining and expanding demand for U.S. wheat. Committee meetings examined topics ranging from transportation and food aid programs to long-range planning and wheat quality, all aimed at ensuring U.S. wheat remains competitive in the global marketplace. Kansas leadership was also highlighted during a panel discussion titled Funding and Collaboration for Future Wheat Research Success. Aaron Harries, Vice President of Research and Operations for Kansas Wheat, joined North Dakota State University researchers Dr. Andrew Green and Dr. Andrew Friscop to discuss the importance of investing in research and building partnerships that address future challenges facing wheat producers. The panel explored how collaboration among universities, state commissions, and industry organizations can accelerate innovation and ensure producers have access to improved varieties and management tools needed to remain competitive. Harries pointed to the Musil Center for Sustainable Wheat Production as an example of how strategic partnerships can strengthen research capability and accelerate the development of the next generation of wheat varieties. The board meeting also featured presentations on the return of investment of export promotion activities, chances for growth in sub-Saharan Africa, global supply and demand trends, advances in wheat breeding, and end-use quality. For Kansas wheat farmers, the meeting served as a reminder that the work of maintaining export markets, developing new markets, and investing in research goes far beyond the farm. With Miller-Shosky assuming leadership of U.S. Wheat Associates, the next summer board meeting will be held in Kansas in 2027. For Kansas Wheat, this is Gordon Clark.
3: Now time for a market update on KFRM. I'm here with Donna Hughes with StoneX in Abilene, Texas. Donna, how's it going?
4: Going well, thank you. It was a good start to the week for the grain markets. We had a lot of action for the first session, and livestock contracts didn't fare so well as far as activity. We'll start off with the livestock contracts first. As we were going into the July 4th holiday, we were seeing weaker seasonals pressuring cash trade and product values. The choice cutouts traded to six-week lows with last week's activity. Traders will be watching how cash trade develops from here as futures run at an extremely large discount to the cash trade through those fall contracts. Today's action saw cattle contracts breaking lower on the opening, reversing higher shortly thereafter. Futures were technically oversold coming into today's session and due for a correction. Cash trade last week was reported at just about $4 lower, posting 255 at the high side. Cash trade is expected to be around $1 to $2 lower this week as packers have more cattle available. Product values remain lackluster, lending a bearish tone to the market. August live cattle closed down 12 points at 239.10. October 234.65, up 35. December 234.47, up 25. February closed at 235.20, gaining 15 points. Feeders were sharply lower on the opening, reversing course to trade higher on the day. The CME Feeder Cattle Index is last reported at 372.63. That was up $1.38 as of July 2nd. August feeders closed down 12 points at 360.50. September down 60 at 357.87. October 354.80, down 77. November closed the session down 75 points at 351.72. Today's estimated cattle slaughter is 103,000 head. On the Noonbox beef wire, choice reported at 385.90, down $1.17. Select down 247 at 364.96. That brings the choice select spread to 20.94. The load count was reported at 60. And over in the hog markets, contracts were mixed at midday with nearbys lower and deferreds trading higher. Cash hog trade and product values continue to chop sideways, with pork production continuing to trend above year-ago levels. The morning pork cutout value was reported at 96.39. That was up 33 cents. July hogs closed the session down 50 points at 93.35, August down 22 at 98.52, October 82.57, up 55, December closed up 95 points at 74.32. Over in the grain markets, we saw contracts shoot higher on the Sunday night opening, this following the three-day 4th of July weekend. Many things affecting that higher opening today. We had money flow, hopes of substantial China purchases, production concerns on weather, and forecasts for more heat in the forecast, and that could lead to some soil moisture loss. Overseas, the French corn crop as well as wheat crop is seeing some stress. The corn crop fell another 18 points to just 58% good to exit today. We had money flow, hopes of substantial China purchases, production concerns on weather, and forecasts for more heat in the forecast, and that could lead to some soil moisture loss. Overseas, the French corn crop as well as wheat crop is seeing some

0: within just the last 2 weeks. And in other news, the public comment period for the proposed U.S.-China Board of Trade ends this Friday, this as traders wait on China purchases. Over in the wheat markets, contracts followed corn and soybeans higher. Additional spillover support came from last week's sharp reduction in wheat plantings, as reported in the June planted acreage report. Export inspections this morning reported for wheat came in at 133,652 metric tons. That was down 66.38% on the previous week, down 74.44% on year-ago levels. Mexico was listed as the top buyer. July Kansas City wheat closed the session at 638.5. That was up 11.5 cents. September 649.75, up 11.25. December up 12 at 664.25. March 676.5, up 12.75 cents. And over in Chicago, July wheat closed up 15.5 cents at 606. September 614, up 14.25. December 628.5, up 14.5. March 641, gaining 14.5 cents. Weather was on the thoughts of traders as corn futures rallied to multi-week highs in the overnights. A move above 460 in the December contract needs to materialize for a further push higher. Export inspections for corn were reported this morning at 1.642 million metric tons. That was down 9.64% on the previous week, up 4.98% on year-ago levels. Mexico was the number one buyer. July corn closed the session up 15.75 cents at 440.75. September 438.25 up 15.25. December 457.75 up 16.25. March closed up 16.25 as well at 472.5. Soybean contracts ran higher out of the gate on Sunday evening, with technicals turning much more positive. Soy oil and soy meal were also trading higher. Expectations for Chinese demand, as well as hot and dry forecasts, provided support for the gains. Last week's, as expected, USDA acreage estimate also contributed to today's positive tone. Export inspections reported this morning for soybeans came in at 528,350 metric tons. That was up 19% on last week, up 31.9% on year-ago levels, and China was listed as the number one buyer. Solid gains in soybeans, with the July contract closing up 50.5 cents at 11.82.25, August 11.84 at 47.75, September at 45 at 11.81, November closed the session at 11.92.25, up 44.5 cents. Traders will turn their focus to tonight's session to see if the gains in the grain markets hold.
1: And if they have any questions, how can they reach you?
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1: 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I'm Lexi Bates for KFRM.
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3: I'm Steve Knopfsinger, and on the front porch today, I'm hosting Dr. Adrian Wolfson. He is the co-founder of Genro, a California-based biotechnology company specializing in synthetic genome design and construction for practical uses. Today he's going to talk about his life growing up, his early interest in music, and later medical school, and then later on in research and studying genes and gene therapy.

0: recipes and coming up with practical uses. And he's going to talk about his book, On the Future of Species, Authoring Life by Means of Artificial Biological Intelligence, and what that means or could mean for the future. 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
2: An important deadline is fast approaching. Hello, I'm Kellen Havikin with the latest agribusiness news on Brownfield. Pioneer brand corn and soybeans deliver higher yields, superior agronomics, and proven performance more than any other brand in the U.S. That's why they're number one in doing what it takes to stay there. Nebraska livestock producers have until July 15th to file an acreage report to help maintain eligibility for drought assistance. State FSA Director Hillary Miracle tells Brownfield enrolling forage acres is a critical step in the process.
3: What this does is it allows them to be set up and ready to go for programs like that Livestock Forage Disaster Program, or LFP, for that key drought assistance that can be really, really useful to them.
2: She says it can be easy for livestock producers to overlook the deadline.
3: Crop, you know, you don't miss your certification. That's in every year. We're in every year. But with livestock, sometimes we'll get a couple years behind, and then it really is a lot of paperwork when you come in and you want to do a disaster program. We've got to go ahead and play catch-up for a certification that we've missed.
2: A technical service representative with BASF says the recent heat wave may have slowed down development of star spot during the day. However, Katie Strothman tells Brownfield.
4: Star spot likes moderate temperatures, 60 to 70 degree temperatures. It likes having increased leaf wetness. I know that it's been a little bit hotter during the days than in the 70s, but we also have to think about those nighttime temperatures, because when we have nighttime temperatures in that range, fungi can still reproduce.
2: She says confirmations of the disease continue to climb, and as the Midwest continues to see warm and humid conditions, it's not likely to slow down.
4: Scouting fields is key, because that's going to give you the best look at what's going on in your backyard and your acres. When we start to see disease, it doesn't necessarily mean we pull the trigger right now today. It means that we need to be prepared to pull the trigger at the right time.
2: An ag meteorologist says a forecasted heat dome in mid-July may not have a widespread impact on U.S. crops. Drew Lerner with World Weather Incorporated tells Brownfield.
5: As long as the ridge is going to be dominating in the plains, because if for some reason the ridge gets, you know, displaced farther east, then all bets are off.
2: He says the Northwest Corn Belt is going to see fewer rain chances.
5: In South Dakota and Southwest Minnesota, maybe Nebraska and Northwest Iowa, those areas will probably have the least amount of rain, certainly the lowest frequency of rain.
2: The program director with the Institute for Agriculture and Trade Policy says the latest iteration of the Farm Bill being discussed by Congress raises concerns around conservation funding. Michael Happ says the legislation slashes funding for the Environmental Quality Incentives Program and the Conservation Stewardship Program.
6: Is that they actually cut funding to these oversubscribed and underfunded conservation programs to fund other parts of the Farm Bill.
2: And I'm Kellen Havikin for Brownfield.
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8: The Public News Service DOAA Newscast, July the 6th, 2026. I'm Mike Clifford. Officials say this weekend's extreme heat on the East Coast likely caused the deaths of 25 people in New Jersey. New Jersey Health Commissioner Dr. Raynard Washington said, unfortunately, many of these individuals were found in homes without air conditioning, adding a few were outside their residences, some on the street and some in parked cars. ABC News notes New Jersey Governor Mikey Sherrill said that thunderstorms Friday night and over the weekend across the state knocked out power to nearly 300,000 utility customers, and that wind gusts of up to 80 miles an hour toppled trees and power lines. Meantime, Ohio is predicted to lose thousands of jobs and billions of dollars due to the passage of H.R. 1 last year. A health group says that Trump's Rural Health Transformation Fund, an initiative approved under H.R. 1, does not make up for the bill's wide-ranging cuts to social wellness programs.
9: According to the Commonwealth Fund Analysis Report, the loss in funding for health care and the SNAP Federal Food Assistance Program could eliminate up to 52,000 jobs and reduce the state's GDP by around $5.5 billion. Health Policy Institute of Ohio analyst Brian O'Rourke says families will struggle to afford basic costs.
10: We're losing a lot of federal funding for these programs, which is going to potentially shift more costs onto Ohio, which will pressure our state economy. We're going to see an intersection with the broader affordability trends that people have been talking about for the last year.
9: Congress authorized Ohio to receive $200 million from the Rural Health Transformation Fund to address fears of Medicaid cuts leading to rural hospital closures. The program will invest $50 billion nationwide by 2030. Critics argue it will not be enough to save Ohio's medical workforce and will leave too many workers unemployed. This story was produced in association with Media in the Public Interest and funded in part by the George Gund Foundation. I'm Terry D. reporting.
8: And researchers in Detroit say they've identified a naturally occurring genetic variant that appears to lower the risk of colorectal cancer. It is the third most commonly diagnosed cancer in the U.S. and the second leading cause of cancer deaths.
11: The study led by scientists at the Barbara Ann Karmanos Cancer Institute and Wayne State University found that about 14% of people carry the gene. Alan Johansson, lead author of the project, says the discovery is the result of decades of research.
12: My mentor in the late 90s discovered this mutation, this DNA variant called 6A. And ever since then, we've worked on this extensively, and we've finally uncovered that individuals carrying this are at a lower risk of developing colorectal cancer.
11: Those involved in the study caution that more research is needed before the findings change patient care. Crystal Blair reporting.
8: This is Public News Service. Cash register politics is alive and well in the U.S., according to a new Public Citizens report. After spending $852 million on political campaigns and lobbying, 88 corporations took in about $105 billion in pre-tax income last year and paid no federal income taxes.
13: Researcher Eileen O'Grady says combined, these companies saw a 3,000% return on their investment by avoiding nearly $22 billion in taxes they would have had to pay if not for laws passed during the first and second Trump administrations. And she says those savings allowed companies to spend even more to influence lawmakers.
14: So what we're seeing here is a self-reinforcing loop where corporate cash buys policy and policy pays cash back.
13: Colorado firms Antero Resources, Liberty Energy, and Liberty Media were among the corporations featured in the report, which taps data from the Institute on Taxation and Economic Policy. Proponents of tax cuts have long argued that companies can use those savings to grow their business and boost federal tax revenues by raising wages and creating jobs.
15: I'm Eric Galatis.
8: And research from the University of Iowa shows that a 20% increase in the number of large wildfires in the U.S. last year is damaging air quality in Iowa and other Midwestern states. The data suggests fires have reversed progress the region had made in reducing emissions from other sources.
16: Nearly 79,000 wildfires scorched more than 5 million acres in 2025, up sharply from the previous year. University of Iowa biochemical engineering professor June Wong says emissions from vehicles and power plants had been reduced, improving air quality in the region. He says now, because of the increase in wildfires, that trend is going in the opposite direction.
17: Because of increase of fire emissions in the upwind regions, California, northwestern U.S., Canada, air quality in the Midwest regions is worsened.
16: An online map shows a large area of higher ozone levels and dirty air concentrated in the Midwest and Plains State. I'm Mark Moran.
8: Finally, July is typically the hottest month of the year in Kentucky, but a new report reveals how climate change is making it even hotter.
18: Heat index values topped 110 degrees in parts of the state last week as a dangerous heat wave gripped much of the eastern U.S. Daniel Swain is a climate scientist with the University of California Agriculture and Natural Resources. He says greenhouse gases trapped in the atmosphere are causing historically unprecedented levels of extreme heat on multiple continents.
19: I wish, as a climate scientist, I wish it were a fluke, or I wish that it wasn't part of a sustained long-term trend in that direction, but alas, it is.
18: I'm Catherine Carley.
8: This is Mike Clifford, and thank you for starting your week with Public News Service. 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
21: Now time for the Market Recap for this Monday, July 6th. July corn up 15 and 3 quarters at 440 and 3 quarters. September up 15 and a quarter at 438 and a quarter, and December up 16 and a quarter at 457 and three quarters. July Kansas City wheat up 11 and a half at 638 and a half. September up 11 and a quarter at 649 and three quarters, and December up 12 at 644 and three quarters. July Chicago wheat up 15 and a half at 606. September up 14 and a quarter at 614. And December up 14 and a half at 628 and a half. July soybeans up 50 and a half at 1182 and a quarter. August up 47 and three quarters at 1184. And September up 45 at 1181. July soybean meal up 730 at 315. August up 740 at 312.90. And September up 810 at 311.20. July soybean oil up 120 at 68.15, August up 99 at 67.76, and September up 105 at 67.39. In the livestock futures, August live cattle down 12 at 239.10, October up 35 at 234.65, and December up 25 at 234.47. August feeder cattle down 12 at 360.50, September down 60 at 357.87, and October down 77 at 354.80. July lean hogs down 50 at 93.35, August down 22 at 98.52, and October up 55 at 82.57. In the oil futures, West Texas crude down 22 cents at 68.40. Gasoline up 8 cents at $2.99, and heating oil up 11 cents at $3.29. And that's been the Market Recap for this Monday, July 6th. I'm Lexi Bates.
22: Welcome to the Harvest USA Report. I'm Brian Hale, an original production of Howard Hale Broadcasting, now expanded throughout North America. Our co-host David Woodruff has custom harvester Brandon Rowland from Hemmingford, Nebraska today. Let's check in on the dismal conditions of this year's harvest.
23: You say it's terrible there?
24: Dry, the freeze, a lot of the wheat and box butte isn't even going to be harvested this year. Yields are about not even making 5 bushel to an acre. A lot of guys are just getting it off the ground. And between the drought, the hail, and the freezes, it's ugly out. This will be the first time in over 100 years Rollins haven't cut wheat. And I found out today my spring wheat got released as well.
23: So how does that work? You say release?
24: Yep, release. Basically totaled out the crop. So if we want to go in and hay it or graze it or plant something else in, they're just going to pay us our full for insurance, not even forcing us to take anything to harvest.
23: If there's anything there, you can salvage something by putting cattle on it.
24: But, yep, that's our best bet. Will probably be why the spring wheat that hasn't turned yet, that's probably what I'll end up doing. As dry as we are here, my winter wheat, when it was released, I had guys put cattle on. We're in such a terrible drought. they don't even know where to put cattle at this year. Hay is not looking good. Pivots in this part of the country have been running since February.
23: So there's lots of pivots in your country?
24: There's a lot of pivots in my country, and guys are having to put on the water, but we're allocated on so much water a year. So some of those guys are just having to pick and choose which pivots to even run or how much water to even put on.
0: Brandon Rowland from Rowland Harvesting in Hemmingford, Nebraska. That's it for today's Harvest USA Report. Thanks again for listening, and may God bless. I'm Brian Hale.
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21: Now time for a weather update on KFRM. In Nebraska tonight, clear to partly cloudy with lows in the upper 60s to around 70. On Tuesday, mainly sunny skies with a slight chance for storms late in the west, highs in the low to mid-90s. On Tuesday night in Nebraska, partly cloudy skies with a slight chance for showers and storms in the west. And on Wednesday, mix of clouds and sun with a slight chance for showers and storms developing, highs in the low to mid-90s. In Oklahoma tonight, clear skies expected with lows in the upper 60s to around 70. On Tuesday, sunny skies with a slight chance for storms late in the west, highs in the low to mid-90s. On Tuesday night in Oklahoma, slight chance for a storm with lows in the mid-70s to around 80. And on Wednesday, mainly sunny with a slight chance for showers and storms, highs of around 90 to low 100s across the state. In Kansas tonight, mostly clear and quiet with lows in the mid-60s to around 70. On Tuesday, lots of sun with highs in the mid-90s. On Tuesday night in Kansas, slight chance for a storm late in the west. And on Wednesday, sunny to partly cloudy with a chance for showers and storms developing late in the north and west. Highs of around 100 across the state. And that's been the weather update on KFRM.
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4: 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First,
5: starting with a clean smoker, a lot of food particles get charred and onto the grates, making sure you're scraping off those bits before you put new ones on there.
4: Marinate or brine your meats before smoking them. Carruthers points out a couple of food safety considerations.
5: It's just possible for juices from the raw meat and poultry to kind of splatter around your kitchen or to get other places. So cleaning as you go and sanitizing after to make sure those surfaces are clean. As you marinate those items, they can go in the fridge for 1 to 2 days usually.
4: Using a Ziploc freezer bag both for storage and refrigeration of marinating meats and transporting from the fridge to the smoker is one way to prevent spillage of juices conditions and avoid cross-contamination. Now a reminder about separation as it applies to plates and utensils.
5: I just use tongs to take raw meat and poultry out of a bag, put it onto the grill. That has raw meat or poultry juices on it. That has foodborne illness bacteria on it. Keeping in mind to have a different set of utensils there at your grill ready to swap is important, or taking those tongs inside to wash and sanitize before bringing them back out.
4: Separating raw and cooked foods to prevent cross-contamination also applies to plates, cutting boards, and other food prep items. Smoking meats is a low and slow cooking method, yes, but how low can you go?
5: The smoker needs to be set between 225 degrees Fahrenheit and 300 degrees Fahrenheit throughout the cooking process. Anything less than 225 degrees is going to be too low for the food to move through the danger zone and really cook fast enough and hot enough for the bacteria to be killed before they may reach dangerous levels.
4: And use a food thermometer to determine if meat has reached proper internal cooking temperatures. Another food safety consideration when smoking larger cuts of meat, like a pork roast or beef brisket.
5: You don't want to smoke a big portion of food and then just leave it like that and put it in the fridge because it may not cool quick enough. You have to break it down into smaller portions in order for that to cool safely.
4: Do not leave smoked foods out in room temperature for more than 2 hours to avoid bacteria. Carruthers says for leftovers,
5: safe storage time frame is 4 days in the fridge, or you can freeze items. You have at least 2 to 6 months for things in the freezer to keep their great quality without any issues.
4: I'm Rod Bain reporting for the U.S. Department of Agriculture in Washington, D.C.
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12: Time now for the O'Reilly Update message of the day. On this Monday, I'm thinking about the recent rulings by the Supreme Court. Here's what happened last week. First, states can count.
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12: The reason is because of the Constitution. The states control federal elections, not the feds. If California and Illinois want to have this crazy stuff, they can have it. Second, the justices upheld the concept of birthright citizenship. If you're a Honduran, for example, and you sneak across the border and you give birth, presuming you're a woman, your baby is an American. That's been in play since the Civil War. Now, I get plenty of mail on this subject. The concept of birthright citizenship may be unfair. It may be a ruse. The drug cartels in Mexico certainly abuse it. They charge pregnant women to smuggle them in here. But that doesn't mean you can overturn what the Constitution says. To end birthright citizenship, you would need two-thirds of Congress to approve a new amendment, as well as two-thirds of the entire population, a direct vote. Obviously, that's a very high bar, and it is not going to happen. I'm Bill O'Reilly. I approve the message by writing it. You can reach me, Bill at BillO'Reilly.com, Bill at BillO'Reilly.com, name in town if you wish to opine. Now let's go to the mail. Patricia North, Natick, Massachusetts, thank you very much for your excellent analysis of the communist takeover of New York and why I hope that you can get through Chris Cuomo's thick head. I like Chris and Andrew Cuomo. Your interview with Andrew was very interesting. We have some real liberal loons in Massachusetts, yet the lunacy in New York City is a lot worse than Boston. It is. You know, Boston, very liberal. But it hasn't really collapsed like L.A., San Francisco, Chicago, and New York. Interesting. Nancy Reynolds, Monroe City, Indiana. There's an article in the Chicago Sun-Times dated June 17, 2026, titled, "The Obama Presidential Center is Not an Official Presidential Library." So what? It's an untrue article. So the Obama Library is actually getting federal money. If it weren't an official library, it wouldn't get federal money. Getting lots of Cook County money. Look, the Chicago Sun-Times, I mean, you'd be better off reading Mad Magazine, okay? I mean, these people have no clue, and nor do they care. Shelley, what I don't understand is how the communists can be allowed to do this. Mandami is only the mayor. The governor is above him. The president is above her. Can they block him? The governor can, not the president. The president can't insert himself into the states unless there is a federal violation. Okay, communism isn't a violation. However, Hochul, the governor of New York, could block the madness, but she won't because she wants the money, progressive money. In a moment, something you might not know. 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Now the O'Reilly update brings you something you might not know. 103 years ago today, communist leaders gathered in Moscow. There they created a central government that eliminated private property, banned political opposition, and outlawed religious displays. The Soviet Union had arrived. Here is the story. In the early 20th century, Russia was one of the most impoverished countries in the world. While peasants starved, the dictator known as the Tsar lived lavishly in the imperial palace near St. Petersburg. In early 1917, thousands of protests erupted throughout Russia. The groups demanded an end to the monarchy. Instead, they wanted to be ruled by a local council of workers, also known as Soviets. In March, the revolution triumphed when regiment after regiment of the Imperial Army defected to the communist cause. The government was forced to resign. Tsar Nicholas II abdicated. After years in exile, Vladimir Lenin, leader of the Bolshevik Party, left Switzerland and returned to Russia. On July 6, 1923, Lenin and his cohorts adopted the original draft of the Constitution of the USSR. The communists would rule Russia with absolute authority for the next 68 years. The end came on Christmas Day, 1991. After decades of inflation and food shortages, dictator Mikhail Gorbachev resigned, abolished his position, handed the nuclear codes to incoming President Boris Yeltsin, and lowered the Soviet flag for the last time. And here's something else you might not know. The Russian Revolution and its ideology brought about the greatest humanitarian disaster in history. For the next century, communism would cause the deaths of 100 million people. The grim figure includes 25 million Russians, at least 40 million Chinese, and another 30 million in places like Vietnam, North Korea, and Cuba. The leading cause of death in a socialist society? Starvation. 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
21: Now time for the regional weather summary on KFRM. Scattered showers and storms are possible over western Nebraska and Kansas late Tuesday, with the majority of the region continuing to remain dry through early Wednesday. Chances for showers and storms increase on Wednesday and Thursday. Highs will range from the 90s to low 100s over Kansas and Oklahoma. And that's been the regional weather summary on KFRM.
14: Nebraska Extension Almanac.
15: Federal commodity payment programs are based on what's known as base acres. That base acre number for farmers has not changed in years or even decades. But new federal farm regulations have given farmers a chance to add new base acres. Extension educator Anastasia Meyer explains what's changed and who might qualify.
16: The fact that we have not been able to add any base acres on ground that is farmed since the 1980s, right? So we have been stuck with the same amount of base acres as what was happening back then. And the simple fact of it comes down to a lot of these farm program payments are based off of what you have base acres in, not what you're planting, but what, how many base acres you have and what it is enrolled in. So this is what's exciting about this One Big Beautiful Bill Act. And landowners are starting to see these postcards come in the mail from the Farm Service Agency saying, hey, you can now review it starting June 1.
15: Anastasia discusses how base acres are established and the difference between that and actual crop acres.
16: Base acres were established in the 1985 Farm Bill. So if the producer who was farming it signed up for the 1985 Farm Bill, congratulations, you got base acres. So if you're farming a piece of ground that maybe was not enrolled in, or it was pasture and now you actually farm it, you don't have any base acres on that field because it was not signed up for in the 1985 Farm Bill. And in the 1985 Farm Bill, what you planted is what those base acres were established in. Then in 2014, we had the chance to do some reallocation of base acres, which means that we were able to say that in my area that we farm in, we had a lot of base acres in corn, in wheat and milo, grain sorghum, and not in corn and soybeans, because that's what they planted back in 1985. So you were able to reallocate if you wanted to or not. We were able to update yields. Most people did update yields. And then in 2018, we had the chance to update yields again. Not a lot of people could, though. So this is why this change is so exciting for people who are now farming a lot more acres than what they currently have base acres in.
15: The new legislation comes with a few math problems that farmers will need to figure out in order to qualify for more base acres. Anastasia says it's a pretty simple process to calculate.
16: So the really great thing about this is there's not a lot of calculations or really anything to do for producers or landowners to look at. Essentially, what they're going to look at is what you planted or what your producer planted from 2019 to 2023. And they're going to compare it to your 2024 base acres. If you have more acres planted or prevent plant certified at the FSA than what you currently have base acres in, you're going to be able to increase them. It's a simple form. A lot of the postcards that are getting sent out is just for your information, right? You can opt out of adding base acres, but I don't know why any landowner or producer truly would. So yes, it's going to look at 2019 to 23. They're going to see, are you eligible or not? And then we get into a little bit more of the nitty-gritty details, right? There is a cap So we're not going to see a one-to-one addition, most likely. So by saying that, if I farm 100 acres, I plant 100 acres, and I only have 40 base acres, I'm probably not going to be able to get up to 100. But I'm probably going to be able to get some more. I don't know the certain percentage yet. I don't even think FSA knows that yet.
15: There is much more to this discussion to come on a future Extension Almanac program. For Nebraska Extension Almanac, I'm Brad Mills. Nebraska Extension Almanac is a production of IENR Media and Nebraska Extension. For more information on how your university is serving Nebraskans, go to extension.unl.edu.
8: I'm Steve Knopfsinger, and on the front porch today, I'm hosting Dr. Adrian Wolfson. He is the co-founder of Genro, a California-based biotechnology company specializing in synthetic genome design and construction for practical uses. Today, he's going to talk about his life growing up, his early interest in music, and later medical school, and then later on in research and studying genes and gene therapies and coming up with practical uses. And he's going to talk about his book, On the Future of Species, Authoring Life by Means of Artificial Biological Intelligence, and what that means or could mean for the future. That's today on the Front Porch.
17: Welcome to Lighten Up with Ken Davis, brought to you by Compassion International, releasing children from poverty in Jesus' name. I'm Dr. Wes Stafford on behalf of Compassion, confident that my friend Ken Davis will encourage your day when he reveals how you can be dead last, but fully alive.
18: This summer, I entered a race that required me to ride a bicycle 25 miles and then run 10 kilometers in the mountains at 9,000 feet. I was confident that I might take second or third in my age group. I actually came in dead last. I did fairly well biking the mountain hills, but when I jumped from my bike to run, I could barely walk. It felt like someone had driven a railroad spikes into my hips. After 50 yards, I was ready to give up. Then I thought of all the people who read my book, Fully Alive, where I encourage them not to quit when the going gets tough. I thought of the friends who face unthinkable physical and emotional challenges and continue to live to the fullest. I thought of where I'd be if Jesus had given up when the going got tough. I had to keep going. Sometimes I walked, and occasionally I had to stop. Old people passed me. Young people passed me. A turtle and a snake passed me. When I crossed the finish line, I was dead last, but I was fully alive. In my book, I said that life doesn't have a winner's circle, it just has a finish line. It was very emotional for me to limp across that line knowing I had done my best. 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
21: Now time for the Market Recap for this Monday, July 6th. July corn up 15 and 3 quarters, up 440 and 3 quarters. September up 15 and a quarter at 438 and a quarter, and December up 16 and a quarter at 457 and three quarters. July Kansas City wheat up 11 and a half at 638 and a half. September up 11 and a quarter at 649 and three quarters, and December up 12 at 644 and three quarters. July Chicago wheat up 15 and a half at 606. September up 14 and a quarter at 614. And December up 14 and a half at 628 and a half. July soybeans up 50 and a half at 1182 and a quarter. August up 47 and three quarters at 1184. And September up 45 at 1181. July soybean meal up 7.30 at 3.15, August up 7.40 at 3.12.90, and September up 8.10 at 3.11.20. July soybean oil up 1.20 at 68.15, August up 99 at 67.76, and September up 105 at 67.39. In the livestock futures, August live cattle down 12 at 239.10, October up 35 at 234.65, and December up 25 at 234.47. August feeder cattle down 12 at 360.50, September down 60 at 357.87, and October down 77 at 354.80. July lean hogs down 50 at 93.35, August down 22 at 98.52, and October up 55 at 82.57. In the oil futures, West Texas crude down 22 cents at 68.40, gasoline up 8 cents at 2.99, and heating oil up 11 cents at 3.29. And that's been the Market Recap for this Monday, July 6th. I'm Lexi Bates.
0: Record dairy exports fueled by global demand and consumer awareness. I'm Erin Anderson with the Brownfield Dairy Update. The chairman of the National Milk Producers Federation says increased global demand continues to drive record U.S. dairy exports. Brian Rexing tells Brownfield.
1: Some other countries have had some issues with production. Luckily, we have the technology in our plants to make products that are attractive. When you have the demand for something and we can supply it, we can facilitate it, the U.S. is going to make it happen.
0: He says there are also opportunities to strengthen domestic demand.
1: When we flipped the food pyramid and we got the dairy products back on top, that just made it more attractive for the domestic demand. That made it attractive for world demand. Realizing and educating people the true nutritional value dairy has.
0: U.S. dairy exports reached a record $9.5 billion in 2025. An extension forage specialist says weather conditions in her state have benefited alfalfa. Shelby Gruss with Iowa State University tells Brownfield, June was unseasonably cool.
3: Which a lot of our cool season grasses and our alfalfa, that's like their prime growing conditions. And we've had good rain, so it's been a good balance, especially in Iowa.
0: She says many growers are on their second crop.
3: We finished up our first cutting. That went really smoothly towards mid to end of May. A lot of people are on their second cutting or have completed their second cutting last couple weeks. And so things have been progressing well.
0: Gruss says recent extreme heat will stress forages and delayed regrowth is possible. For more ag news, markets, and weather, go to brownfieldagnews.com. I'm Erin Anderson with the Brownfield Dairy Update.
5: Hi, this is Kyle Bauer with Plain Talk with the girl that, though I've worked with her for many, many years, is not known for taking sick days, Jamie Bloom.
22: No, I don't take a whole lot of sick days.
5: Yeah, I don't either. And but I was just fascinated by this, reading it over the weekend. The Germans are abusing their sick days.
22: Okay.
5: And so it's now a national thing. I mean, I can see companies having their own policy, but in Germany, you better prove that you're actually sick when you take a sick day. The ruling coalition in Europe's largest economy announced reforms to crack down on workers taking too much sick leave. Okay, how much sick leave do you think the Germans are taking?
22: Well, I don't know.
5: Well, under the old proposal, if they were out more than 4 days, they had to have a doctor's note.
22: Okay, at a time. So at you're talking time. About yes. consecutive days at a right. time. I don't know.
5: Under the new proposed rules, employees are required to have a doctor's note on the first day. Okay.
22: Oh, on the very first day.
5: According to the data released by this governing group, Germans are roughly 3 to 4 weeks of sick leave per year.
22: Per year. Every yes. year.
5: Three oh, to goodness. 4 weeks.
22: Goodness.
5: Yeah. Huh. That's the middle of the pack for Europe.
22: Really?
5: Yes, and well below Norway's at 6 weeks average of sick days.
22: Mm-hmm.
5: They're a sickly bunch, aren't they?
22: It's amazing and they ever get anything done.
5: Well,
22: how do you get anything accomplished?
5: Seriously, I think it is a problem with that. The culture has gotten so it just doesn't want to work anymore.
22: Yeah.
5: And the, I guess I'll get political just because it's descriptive. A socialist point of view that has gone across Europe over the last 20 to 30 years appears to make work a means for just vacation and not a means to make work. I mean, paid time off and basically
22: not a means to actually produce anything. Accomplish
5: right
22: anything.
5: Exactly. Huh. It's just a means to support people before their next days off.
22: Wow.
5: Yeah. It's so I finally got to watch Joey Chestnut, the world champion hot dog eater.
22: Uh-huh.
5: I got to watch him win the Nathan's hot dog eating contest.
22: Which was over the weekend.
5: Yeah, right. Saturday, okay. I think. Saturday. Mm-hmm. And 66 hot dogs. And the whole contest 66. Only takes 10 minutes.
22: Huh.
5: So we had it on. I think we were playing some cards and we had it on. And there was really some pretty significant coverage over the weekend, of especially New York, because they had the
22: Yeah, I did watch some of that. And, yeah, and of course, and that was neat, the boats in the harbor.
5: Yeah.
22: And then I turned it on 4th of July night, and of course everything had been delayed there because of storms.
5: Oh.
22: So the president's speech and some of the things were delayed there. So I did turn it on before I went to bed and watched some of that coverage.
5: Yeah, I would love to see it in a concise manner, because we had it on while we were playing cards.
22: Mm-hmm.
5: And you know, the time between boats was maybe a half hour.
22: Right.
5: So it wasn't like they were just lined up stem to stern,
22: yeah.
5: So to see.
22: Yeah, some of it was back on again last night, but I didn't get to watch a lot of that.
5: So he ate 66, which is basically in 10 minutes, so that's basically one every 10 seconds. And I'd never watched it done before. He ate two hot dogs at the same time, and then the bun at that same time he was dipping. Water,
22: uh-huh.
5: And then squeezing the water out of it, and then putting that wad of dough
22: basically
5: in his mouth behind the hot dogs,
22: uh-huh.
5: And if you will.
22: Is he chewing or is he just like stuffing
5: him down
22: his
5: gullet? Oh, no, he's chewing. No, he's okay. Chewing like mad. And he doesn't pack them in his cheeks. The guy next to him got a lot of TV coverage.
22: Uh-huh.
5: And
22: he was packing them in his cheeks
5: like a
22: chipmunk.
5: Well, just because they were
22: something?
5: All had their cameras on Joey.
22: Uh-huh.
5: And, you know, I don't have it here, but he won by 10 or 20. 20?
22: Wow.
5: Yeah, he won by a lot. Hmm. And because a lot of them, as time went, they slowed down a great deal.
22: Uh-huh.
5: It appears, though, that the temperature that goes on at the time affects how many they eat, because
22: the temperature that goes on at the time, what do you mean?
5: Like, it was 92
22: degrees. Okay.
5: It was 92 degrees, yeah.
22: Because where did this take place?
5: Coney Island,
22: okay.
5: Which is just off the coast of New York
22: right.
5: City.
22: Mm-hmm.
5: And they had all his times, and not times, but numbers that he did over the years, and had them posted next to temperature.
22: Uh-huh.
5: So, okay. And they named the temperature when it started, when it ended. So it appears that the hotter it gets, the less you can get through in your 10 minutes. So.
22: Hmm.
5: Anyway, it was interesting. I'm not sure that I would load up the family traveler and go to watch it.
22: To watch it in person? I just wonder, like, what does he feel like an hour later? You know what I mean?
5: Oh,
22: like, how do you recover from that?
5: Yeah, and I think you can't throw up within so many minutes afterwards. Mm-hmm. But they literally, when it was over, they handed him this big, they call it a mustard belt, big yellow belt. I mean, they didn't
22: have that on. And,
5: well, they didn't have. They didn't make everybody stand and wait for a while to see. They handed him the mustard belt immediately. He won $10,000.
22: Huh. And then took the camera off of him immediately. Like, don't film this any longer.
5: No, it was around for they probably gave him the check, but they had him on camera for maybe 5 minutes afterwards. So, and he didn't look miserable.
22: Hmm.
5: And by the way, for those who don't know what he looks like, he's not a chubby fella.
22: Yeah, I looked that up one time because I was curious what he looked like. And it seems like a lot of the competitive eaters, they're not
5: heavy
22: people.
5: Yeah.
22: So they don't do this, I guess, on a a regular basis.
5: Well, now he doesn't have to eat for a month.
22: So I was talking about how I'd gone to the flea market over the weekend. I love to go antique shopping and look for unique things. What is the best conversation piece in your home is the topic I have here. Since we all have that item in our home that we leave out in hopes that someone will notice and we can tell the witty story about it. So can you think what the best conversation piece is that you have in your home?
5: Our mantle on our fireplace is unique, and the rock that is in the fireplace is pretty unique.
22: So it's not a thing sitting on the mantle. No, they're talking about the mantle itself.
5: And the because the people who built the house prior to us moving in, I mean, they lived there 25 years before we they designed the house, and it really has some unique corners, which old Kyle would have never paid for, because for those who build know that when you have odd angles in houses, the costs go way up.
22: Right.
5: Well, every angle in this house is an odd angle. Mm-hmm. And so Kyle would have never paid for it. But I guess just a conversation starter immediately would be that. The other one was, we have all the families in pictures on the bookcase at the end.
22: And but have you ever been shopping, though, and come across this really kind of weird, old, or unique item that you thought, okay, I have to buy this, and no one's going to understand why?
5: My wife won't allow that. No, my man house is an odd angle. Mm-hmm. And so Kyle would have never paid for it. But I guess just a conversation starter immediately would be that. The other one was, we have all the families in pictures on the bookcase at the end.
22: But have you ever been shopping, though, and come across this really kind of weird, old, or unique item that you thought, okay, I have to

0: fun, I think, about going to the flea market is just walking around and some of the things we pick up and look at, and then we stop and think, some company actually manufactured this at some point. Mm-hmm. You know what I mean? Because some of them are just so strange.
1: So I was in Rocky's dad's antique shop 25 years ago.
0: Right, yeah.
1: 20 years ago in Missouri. And he had a set of pictures of Harry Truman. Mm-hmm. I mean, they were like 18 by 24.
0: Right.
1: Mm-hmm. On a kind of a cardboard matting. And they were everything from him with the world leaders after World War II to, oh, there was half a dozen of them anyway.
0: Yeah.
1: Oh, the famous one where he's holding up the newspaper that said,
0: right,
1: Dewey
0: yeah.
1: beat Truman, uh-huh, you know, and uh-huh. there was half a dozen of those. And I bought those. He didn't want very much for them, and they were far from perfect. And I put those up in the man room. And mm-hmm. That is the one that I think is the coolest for me. I just think that's super neat. If you're a farmer or rancher, you don't have time for downtime. The nice thing with Kansas Regenerative Medicine, you don't have downtime.
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4: I'm Steve Knopfsinger, and on the front porch today, I'm hosting Dr. Adrian Wolfson. He is the founder of the genome writing company, Genro, and also a research scientist in gene therapies for cancer and genome editing, and has an extensive medical background as well. In this first segment, he is going to talk about his life growing up, his early interests, including in music and bands, and later into microbiology and medical school. And then he's going to talk about his work in research and gene therapies and genome editing. Adrian, I was wondering for our listening audience in Kansas and northern Oklahoma, if you could talk about your life growing up and family and what some of your early interests were back then.
5: Sure, Steve. Yeah, and great to be on the show. Thanks for inviting me. As you can probably tell from my accent, I was originally brought up in England, in London. I lived in an area called Hampstead, which was famous for many reasons, but one was because Charles Dickens lived there, as did Sigmund Freud and Keats, the poet. It was a sort of very kind of bohemian part of London in the 19th century. Hmm. And, you know, as a kid, I was kind of mainly interested in playing in rock bands and skateboarding. And didn't really have too much of an idea of what I was going to end up doing, other than wanting to be in the music business. My older brother was in rock bands too, but this was not highly encouraged by my folks, let's say. But, you know, I was always good at English and history at school. I was never really particularly good at science, you know. I was good at English and history because you could get away with not doing any work, which is why I was good at them. But, you know, and I guess the only inclination at that age that I would ever do anything to do with medicine was that my dad used to kind of cut open oranges with me, and we used to kind of surgically remove the pips and then sew them up again, like performing these kind of operations on oranges. I guess he was trying to get me interested in surgery. It didn't really work, but it kind of got some interest, I guess, in medicine and so on. And then, you know, up until about the age of 17, I was really very much kind of running around town with my friends and, you know, going to, you know, rock concerts and stuff like that. And then at a certain point, a family friend invited me to go visit their daughter in Oxford. And I went up there for the day, and I was kind of like bowled over by the whole experience of meeting kind of very intelligent people who were reading these kind of very intelligent sounding books. One in particular was a book called The Impact of Science on Society, written by the

0: English philosopher Bertrand Russell, and that was like the first kind of proper book I'd read, you know, like philosophical kind of book about exactly what it said, you know, science and how science was going to change society in the future. And that really was a huge impetus to me, both the kind of the world of Oxford, seeing what life was like there, but also just the idea of philosophy and all of this deep thinking, you know, really got me. And so in my final year at school, I gave up everything and I stayed at home and studied. All my friends abandoned me because I wouldn't go out anymore. And I was suddenly, you know, considered boring now, right? And I just worked for a year and managed to get a place at medical school. And then my dad said to me, hey, you don't want to be going straight to medical school. Why don't you just go have some fun and go see the world? And he said, I'll pay for a ticket to get you from England to India, and then you take care of the rest.
1: Wow.
0: So I kind of, you know, suddenly found myself on flying over India, looking out the window at this kind of red, dusty land, thinking, was this a good idea? Really, you know? But on the plane, I met this Indian doctor, and he kind of persuaded me to get out in Bombay, because the plane went on to Australia. And I ended up traveling around India, and then getting a plane to Australia, and I hitchhiked around Australia, and at that point I had very long hair and didn't have a work permit, so I was washing dishes and stuff like that, you know. And then went to Indonesia and traveled around all the islands on a boat, ended up in Bali and then up to Thailand, and then came back to England, started medical school. At medical school, I kind of enjoyed medicine, but I began to realize that I was getting more interested in the science as well. And I ended up doing a PhD in Cambridge. And I was very lucky that there was only one person I'd heard of, which was this Nobel Prize winner who appeared in my medical school biochemistry textbook. And he had invented this technology called monoclonal antibodies, which has revolutionized medicine, actually, and particularly in cancer therapeutics. So I went to see this guy. He's a, you know, as I said, he won the Nobel Prize in 1986, Cesar Milstein. And I said, hey, you know, you want to take me on? And he kind of looked at me like, seriously, you really think I'm going to take you on? But I just read this magazine, an article in the magazine about positive thinking. So I was very, very, very, very enthusiastic and positive. And at the end of an hour, he said, hey, you know, I don't have any space, but come back in a week and we'll talk again. And I did that, and like, same old thing, and then he said, come back in another week. And I came back again, and then he introduced me to people in the lab, and hey, I ended up working with a Nobel Prize winner at the Laboratory of Molecular Biology in Cambridge, which was where Watson and Crick actually discovered the double helical structure of DNA in their model of DNA, which revolutionized the whole science. And when I was there, there were literally about 12 Nobel Prize winners on my floor, you know, walking around, and these were like the guys who created the modern science of molecular biology, you know. So it was, I guess at the time you kind of took it for granted that you'd be having tea with two Nobel Prize winners, you know, just because that's how it was, right? But in retrospect, you know, looking back from where I am today, I was fortunate in participating in a real piece of, you know, the history of science by being there when I was.
1: Wow. Where did you end up going from there then?
0: Yeah, so what happened after that is I did my PhD kind of in between my medical degree, and then I went back to Oxford to finish off my clinical training. I worked as a doctor for a year, you know, 6 months of medicine, 6 months of surgery, and then I decided to go back to Cambridge to the same guy, Cesar Milstein, working on a different problem this time, how proteins form their structures. And I ended up working with him for another, altogether, probably another 6 years, you know, and I became the Charles and Catherine Darwin Research Fellow in Cambridge. And we published some papers together. And after that, I went back to medicine again in Cambridge and then in London. Then after a while, I, you know, I was kind of not quite knowing where to go, because I kind of felt medicine was, you know, I was good at medicine, I was in the fast track, but it wasn't quite, I didn't see myself being on this train track for the rest of my life. You know, I thought there was more to life than just being a doctor. And then what happened is I went to a party, and a friend of my brother's is one of these headhunters, and as a joke, I just kind of said, hey, you know, like, what would you have for somebody like me, you know? And they said, oh, there's this company called Bristol Myers Squibb, and they're launching this cancer drug, and you'd be perfect. And as a joke almost, I said, hey, okay, I'll go interview. And I interviewed, and they said, oh, yeah, you've got the job. And so I surprised myself by taking it, and it was a big salary increase because, you know, I was an academic at that point. I'd gone back to the lab and wasn't making much, and I was 30 years old. I was living in a room the size of my current bathroom, right? With no real prospect of making any more money. And so I took this job, and then within 6 months, they said, yay, you know, how would you like to go move to our Princeton global headquarters?
1: Wow.
0: And I thought, that's interesting. I never thought about that. So I went over there for the interview, visiting a friend in New York on the way who lived in a building two streets in front of the Empire State and with a view of downtown Manhattan, which was roughly half the height of the Empire State Building. And I thought, oh, this could be cool, you know, if I could live here. Mm-hmm. And kind of figured out that I could commute from New York to Princeton, which is actually 2 hours each way on the train. And then they gave me an offer, and they said, you have to decide by Monday. And I surprised myself by finding myself accepting the offer. And then there I was, moving to the U.S. And that was like 17 years ago, right? So that's how I ended up in the U.S. and moving into industry from medicine and science.
1: I guess I was wondering what went through your mind as you were making these changes.
0: Well, you know, the thing is, to leave medicine is a big deal, right? I mean, you know, medicine's almost like being a priest, you know, it's like a calling, right?
1: Yeah.
0: And, you work weekends and nights and Christmas Day and New Year's Eve, and you're just basically working the whole time, and you're seeing some pretty unpleasant things, but it becomes like almost like to leave almost feels like a betrayal, you know, if you're training and your friends, and so it was a big decision, right, to do that.
1: Oh, yeah.
0: But at the same time, interestingly, I never looked back. I never ever regretted leaving, and although I was good at it, and I was always doing the best jobs with the best professors. But I found drug development to be really stimulating and interesting. It took a while to transition from the medical mindset where you were going on ward rounds at 6 in the morning and all of that. You know, it was a very different lifestyle. But I found that I really got fascinated by drug development. So it was quite easy in the end. And so I stayed at Bristol Myers Squibb developing cancer drugs and then eventually moved to Pfizer in New York, so that got rid of my commute, made life a lot easier. And then after Pfizer, some years at Pfizer, where I was heavily involved in immuno-oncology, which was a big deal, still is a big deal, I then ended up taking a chief medical officer role in a company that was based in Switzerland and Rome, and I was commuting from New York, and they developed cancer vaccines. And after that, I took a head of R&D role at a company called Sangamo, which was a gene editing company, because I kind of realized that gene editing and genome engineering was the next big thing, and I wanted to get in there early, you know, to really learn how to do that. And then after that, I formed my own company, my first company, Replay, which got acquired actually about a month ago, and then my current company, Genero, which is a genome engineering or genome writing company. So that's kind of the trajectory of my career, all the way from childhood to the present.
1: That was Dr. Adrian Wolfson. He is the founder of the genome writing company Genero, and he's also a research scientist in gene therapies for cancer and genome editing and practical uses for modifying genes. In the next segment, he is going to talk about beneficial organisms that he's worked with or working with to use for gene therapy and improve crop production in the future, and also his current work with personal cancer vaccines. That's here on the Front Porch.
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1: We're back on the French Porch. I'm Steve Knopfsinger, and I'm hosting Dr. Adrian Wolfson. He is the co-founder of Genro, a California-based biotechnology company specializing in synthetic genome design and construction, which includes coming up with gene therapies for cancer patients, and they're researching possibilities for improving crop production and other types of gene editing for beneficial cancer treatments. In this next segment, he is going to talk about organisms they work with and how they're also looking at improving crop production and the next green evolution and his current work with cancer treatment vaccines that have a turnaround time for personal use in 48 hours. So could you tell our listeners more about what your company does? And
0: yeah, so, you know, I just wrote a book called On the Future of Species, which kind of deals with the future of life, basically, which is how, you know, how in the future we're going to be able to design life using AI on a computer and then build genomes and literally rewrite the nature of living things to help humankind and even create new species. And there was a kind of interesting dialogue between my book and what I was actually doing in real life, because they were both very related, right? Mm-hmm. And what the company is doing is we were basically put together the best genome designer in the world, which is a guy called Brian He at Stanford. And he's created these AI, they're called foundation models, genome foundation models. And you can think of those as being a kind of chat GPT or a chatbot. But instead of processing language, well, written and spoken language, like the English language, the language that these models deal with is a language of DNA, right? Because DNA is a language. It's made up of four different chemicals, A, C, T, G. And those four chemicals are sequenced in a particular order, just like the letters in the English language, the sequence, the 26 letters are sequenced to form words and sentences and paragraphs and entire scripts, entire books, right? Mm-hmm. And DNA is a language, but it only has four letters, and those letters are combined grammatically to form kind of biological books, if you like, which are species, right? So my company deals both with the design of those DNA molecules, but also their construction, because once you've designed them on a computer screen, you have to be able to build them at scale, rapidly, accurately, of any complexity and at low cost. And that's exactly what we can do, because we licensed in a technology from Caltech, which was invented by my other co-founder, a guy called Kaihang Wang, a professor at Caltech. So his technology, Sidewinder, is kind of light years ahead of any other technology for building DNA. So we now have the complete kind of toolkit, the ability to design DNA at scale, and the ability to write DNA at scale. Now, I won't claim that we're kind of all the way there yet, right? I mean, what we can do today is write small genomes, like the genomes of viruses, good viruses, viruses that kill antibiotic-resistant bacteria, for example. And before long, we'll be able to make an entirely new species of bacteria. For example, a bacterium that could destroy microplastics in the environment, which we believe can cause cancer and which pollutes pretty much the whole world. I mean, you can find microplastics in the Arctic and pristine snow or in the rivers of the Amazon. You know, we're doing a pretty good job as humans of destroying the planet, you know. but synthetic biology gives us a way of actually counteracting some of that destruction. You know, like I said, you can make bacteria that eat up microplastics. Another example of how you can help the environment and preserve nature, which is a key theme of my book and a key theme of my company, is by, for example, reducing energy consumption. So it turns out that 10% of the world's energy is used to archive digital information. So let me give you an example of that. So your phone, my phone, your friends' phones, they're all filled with photographs, which you'll almost never look at again, but you keep them all, right, on your phone. Your computer is filled with hundreds of thousands of emails and documents, most of which you will never view again, but you store them there, right? Yeah. And all of that storage is using energy, right? So now imagine now is that instead of storing that information in electronically, that you could store it in DNA, because DNA is an information-rich molecule, and it's known that you can use DNA to encode digital information. So if we could encode the entire world's information in DNA, and this could be done in a really very small amount of DNA, you'd be essentially able to save 10% of the world's energy. That means 10%, you know, less greenhouse gases, destruction of the environment through pollution, burning of fossil fuels, all of that, right? So that's one of the things my company's focused on. Another thing we're doing is we're trying to use this technology to improve crop production, the efficiency of crop production. So once again, right, the Earth's population is increasing dramatically, and by 2060, there'll be, you know, several billion more people on the planet, but there hasn't been an accompanying additional green revolution to help us meet the food demand, right? So if we don't dramatically improve the efficiency of food production, and I know that, you know, many of your listeners are involved in the agricultural industry, right? So it's kind of relevant, I guess, to them, right? But yeah. If we don't improve the efficiency of crop production, then we're just going to have to mow down the remaining rainforest, the remaining wilderness, killing species and just destroying nature, right? So one of the things we're working on is a way of modifying and rewriting the genomes of crops to make them heat-resistant, drought-resistant, pest-resistant, and to increase the yields, right? So, for example, you know, I recently went to Vietnam, right? And it was interesting because in the north of Vietnam, there was no rice. When we were driving around, you didn't see any of these brilliant green paddy fields. And when we went to the south of Vietnam, we saw all of these beautiful green paddy fields. And I said to folks, how is it that you have, you know, these paddy fields now, but in the north they don't? And they said, oh, because we get three harvests a year, but in the north they only get two, right? Mm. So imagine if you could engineer the rice in the north so that they could also get three harvests a year, for example, right? Mm. As an example, right? So I see this kind of synthetic biology technology is working to enable humans to actually do things more sustainably, more efficiently, and to help preserve the natural world around us and reduce environmental destruction and to generally benefit humanity. So that's what my company is focused on. But there are a load of other applications from bioenergy to biomaterials and so on. But we're really focused on the technology for enabling that.
1: And I guess, are you still working on cancer treatments or gene therapy? Or?
0: Yeah, so we actually are making cancer therapeutics. And one of the ways that cancer is being treated these days is what they do is the patient has a tumor. Let's say somebody has a lung tumor, right?
1: Hmm.
0: They take a biopsy of the tumor, and then they sequence the DNA. So they read the ordering of the chemical letters in the DNA from the cancer patient's tumor, and that they can see which proteins, which genes are mutated, and then they can prepare what's called a cancer vaccine on an individualized patient-by-patient basis, made just for them as a kind of bespoke cancer vaccine, and then inject it back into them. And this is proving to be incredibly effective actually treating cancer. The problem is that this currently takes about 8 to 12 weeks to manufacture these personalized cancer vaccines.
1: Yeah.
4: And during that 8 to 12 weeks, the patient, who's normally pretty advanced, is just getting sicker and sicker. And sometimes they die before they get the vaccine, or sometimes they just progress so far that they've become functionally untreatable, right? Mm-hmm. So we can turn these vaccines around actually in 48 hours. Think about that.
1: Wow.
4: As opposed to 12 weeks, right? It's a massive, massive difference, right? So we're confident that we can make a really significant contribution to medicine, cancer medicine, by being able to make these personalized cancer vaccines in 48 hours rather than 12 weeks. So the answer is yes, we are. And the many other ways that we can contribute as well, which I won't go into today in the interest of time.
1: That was Dr. Adrian Wolfson. He is the co-founder of Genro, a California-based biotechnology company that specializes in synthetic genome design and construction for gene therapy and a number of other uses, potentially even improving crop production. In this next segment, he's going to talk more about his book, On the Future of Species, Authoring Life by Means of Artificial Biological Intelligence, and what artificial biological intelligence is, and what can be done with viruses and bacteria. That's here on the Front Porch.
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7: Now time for a look at the weather on KFRM. In Nebraska tonight, clear to partly cloudy with lows in the upper 60s. On Tuesday, mainly sunny skies with a slight chance for showers late in the west, highs in the low to mid-90s. In Oklahoma tonight, clear skies expected with lows in the upper 60s to around 70. And on Tuesday, sunny skies with a slight chance for a shower, highs in the low 90s to around 100 across the state. In Kansas tonight, mostly clear with lows in the mid-60s. And on Tuesday, lots of sun with highs of around 90 to low 100s across the state. And that's been a look at the weather on KFRM.
8: This is The Making of America from the Jefferson Media Group. At 2 p.m. on October 19, 1781, British General Cornwallis surrendered to George Washington, ending the Revolutionary War. But that didn't mean America's battles were over. In many ways, they had just begun. Seeking new means to pay off the Revolutionary War debt, in 1791, Congress passed the first federal tax imposed upon a domestic product, whiskey. Pennsylvania whiskey makers responded with violence, and the whiskey insurrection began. Then President Washington led 13,000 militia to put down the rebellion, firmly establishing the new government's authority to enforce its laws. This has been The Making of America. I'm Michael Emerson, and you can visit us at jeffersonmediagroup.com.
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1: We're back on on the Front Porch. I'm Steve Knopfsinger, and I'm hosting Dr. Adrian Wolfson. He is the co-founder of Genro, a California-based biotechnology company that specializes in synthetic genome design and construction, and they've designed some gene therapies and other things for virus issues and are working on some projects for bacteria and also for improving plant species and yield. In this next segment, he is going to talk about artificial biological intelligence and what currently can be done with viruses and will be in bacteria here shortly, and ideas for how it can be used in the future and what he talks about in his book. In your book, you talk about artificial biological intelligence, and I don't know if you're using, sounds like maybe you're using that right now, or can you define that for audience?
4: Yeah. So look, in order to turn, the purpose of everything I do, right, is to actually turn biology into an engineering material, which is programmable, right? When I say an engineering material, think about steel, right? So in the 19th century, steel was what I would call an artisanal material. What I mean by that is that steel existed, right, but it was too expensive to use on an everyday basis, right? Mm-hmm. And then one day, this guy called Bessemer, who was actually manufacturing cannonballs which rotated, right? He went to see Napoleon III just outside Paris, and Napoleon said to him, you know, I'm not interested in these cannonballs, but you know something? If you could build me a cannon that, instead of being made of iron, was made of steel, now that would interest me, right? Mm-hmm. So Bessemer got in his carriage back to Paris, and by the time he got back, it stored up a way of making steel 10 times more cheaply, right? And it became known as the Bessemer process. And in so doing, he turned steel from an artisanal material that could only be used very scarcely because it was so expensive into a material that became, you know, everyday use for bridges, for railways, for skyscrapers, for ordnance, you know. And he turned steel into a kind of geopolitical force which drove the American Industrial Revolution through Carnegie, you know. And think about biology as the new steel, right? But biology is going to drive the next industrial revolution in the U.S. and globally, right? Mm-hmm. Nobody can afford to miss out on this because when you learn how to program biology, you can pretty much build anything from biology in a sustainable way. Now, in order to do that, however, in order to design things that you can make with biology, you need to understand the grammar of biology. Just like ChatGPT or Claude or any chatbot needs to understand the grammar of English before it can, you know, print out answers to your questions, right? Yeah. When you put them into a chatbot, right? So imagine that your knowledge of biology became so powerful that you could literally say to me, "Hey, Adrian, design me a bacteria that can exist on Mars, or design me a form of maize that you could grow in the Sahara Desert, right? Or design me a totally new crop that's never existed before that will have the new nutritional kind of properties of potatoes and rice, but grow twice as quickly and give twice as many calories per unit area of land," or something like that, right? Mm. And when you kind of get what I call this full mastery of the grammar of biology, because think of it as being like a grammar book, right? Just like There's a grammar of English. I call that artificial biological intelligence. So that phrase captures the moment when you become completely fluent in the language of biology and you can just build pretty much whatever your mind can think of. And that's why this technology is so groundbreaking and so different than anything that came before it. Because think of the history of life in three domains, right? We started off pretty much observing nature and cataloging nature and then kind of fiddling around with nature through crop breeding and stuff like that, right? Mm-hmm. And then sequencing genomes, but that was all the kind of observational phase of life. We couldn't really change genes or anything like that. The second phase is when we learned how to edit DNA. Some of the listeners would have heard of CRISPR technology, which is a technology invented in the last couple of decades, which enables us to change DNA in very precise ways.
0: you know, kind of think of it like redlining a document on a word processor, right? But that technology does not allow you to write things from scratch. You can't alter DNA. You can only edit it. But the technology that we're dealing with, and the technology I describe in my book and that my company has developed, enables you literally to become an author of a living thing, to literally, you know, rewrite the nature of things to make them more amenable to human use. And as I said, we haven't yet reached what I would call artificial biological intelligence in the same way that AI hasn't reached artificial superintelligence, which is a form of computer-based intelligence greater than humans. But I think it's like a North Star that can guide us, and we can aspire to obtain a knowledge of biology that will enable us to program it, just like you write a computer program for a piece of computer hardware, right? And then you become the master of biology, and you can use it to build stuff that's useful for humanity. But also, obviously, you know, this technology could be used in ways which are unethical and unsafe, and we need to be super aware of that.
1: So you are actually writing DNA for, say, beneficial bacteria right now. Am I understanding that right, or is that?
0: Yeah, I mean, right now we can redesign bacteria. We haven't been able yet to design a totally new species of bacteria, right? But
1: yeah,
0: we have been able to design a totally new species of virus, which can be used to treat patients who have bacterial infections that are resistant to all forms of antibiotics. So we can use, they call them good viruses, right? Because not all viruses are bad. Some viruses are good, and they help cure people of bacterial infection. So right now, think about our grammatical knowledge of biology as being similar to kind of like a four-year-old kid, right? You know, a four-year-old kid is reading really, really simple books like The Cat Sat on the Mat, you know, the really simple sentences, right?
1: Yeah.
0: And a virus, in a sense, the genome of a virus is at that kind of level of simplicity, right? We can't, you know, write, you know, Mark Twain books or Shakespeare, or, you know, our grammar isn't sophisticated enough yet, but it will be, right? We're on the road to mastering the grammar of biology, but right now we're at the very beginning of that journey, right? But the journey has begun.
1: And wondering, with advances in technology, how soon do you think it might be before writing DNA or RNA for viruses and organisms in general, smaller?
0: Well, yeah, viruses we can already do, right? But
1: yeah,
0: if you're talking about creating totally new species that have never existed before, you know, I think we're probably going to be able to do the first bacterial one within 5 years, right? Now, when you move from bacteria to more complex forms of life, but, you know, the barrier's higher, right? So there's going to be a bit of a time lag there. But I suspect within 10, 15 years, we're going to have made huge advances. And this field is just moving at lightning speed, you know, kind of exponentially, really. It's quite extraordinary how quickly it's moving. I mean, I started writing my book like 2-3 years ago, and at that point, there wasn't too much on this, right? And then even I gave in the last draft of my book in December, and even then there was very little, right? But since then, you know, since basically, you know, the autumn of last year till now, this field's just gone crazy. I mean, it's unbelievable how it's exploded, really. And this is just going to continue. And I think it's really important that the U.S. government kind of gets behind this and realizes that whoever owns this technology, right, whoever wins will, you know, will control the world, will control the future, right? Because this is imagine if it wasn't America that had created the kind of industrial revolution based around steel, right? Imagine it was another country, right?
1: Yeah.
0: We wouldn't, you know, America's economy would be in a very, very different situation, right? And it's super important, right, that government is aware of the strategic importance of this technology for everybody in the U.S., right, and for the economy,
4: And it's an opportunity for the U.S. to lead the world and to clean up on this net. You know, it's like, you have to think about this technology as kind of like the equivalent of the internet or AI or silicon chips or whatever, right? Mm. It's the next big thing, and we need to make sure that we remain in the lead ahead of everybody else, right? And right now, you know, frankly, I'm not seeing the kind of investment that I think is necessary for this to happen at scale across the U.S. for us to win, right? Yeah. We cannot afford to lose this race, right? I can't say that strongly enough, because, like I said, whoever owns this technology will own the future. There is no doubt about that. And anybody listening to this show in 100 years' time, if it's stored in DNA somewhere, right, will agree with me, and they'll say, "Hey, that guy really got it. You know, he saw the future." But I have no doubt that I'm right.
1: And you talk about it a little, or in your book too, there possibility of perhaps even restoring species from the last, say, 50 or 100 years that we've driven extinct, maybe restoring ecosystems? Is that? No, that's down the road.
4: Well, yeah, you know, I mean, honestly, my key priority in all of this, if I'm really honest with you, and it's a massive message in my book, right, mm-hmm. is really we should be looking to preserve nature, right, and not destroy nature. You know, nature is something that is a precious gift that history has given to us, right? Every species holds information that's valuable to us, if you want to look at it in a completely utilitarian way, but just in a kind of basic human way, right? You know, all of these species have existed against all odds, right? And we've enjoyed them, we've benefited from them. Let's not destroy them. Let's preserve them, right? Because species are disappearing at a tremendous rate all around the world as we destroy ecosystems and rainforests and wilderness and all of that, right? So I think that this technology that I've talked about on your show today can really dramatically impact nature by preserving nature and ensuring that we do everything more efficiently and in a way that preserves wilderness. But sorry, just remind me of your original question.
1: Oh, so in some ways we could, restore species.
4: Oh, bringing back species, sorry. Yeah,
1: whether it's plants or animals, you know.
4: Yeah, so I just wanted to first say that before we talk about bringing back extinct species, let's put our energy focus and resources on maintaining existing ones and preserving them, right? Mm-hmm. Having said that, you know, we will have the ability to de-extinct species that are extinct. So long as we have their DNA, that will definitely become possible. And there may well be a good argument for doing so in certain cases, right? Hmm. But, you know, we have to be a little bit careful when we do that because, like you said, if it's a species that became extinct relatively recently, right,
11: yeah.
4: then you can be pretty confident that its ecosystem still exists and it can slot back in a way that isn't going to disrupt everything else, right? But, you know, if you want to say, I want to bring back a woolly mammoth, which some people are not only suggesting but actively working on, personally, I'm pretty skeptical about the value of that and also quite concerned about the risks of that, because if you were to bring back woolly mammoths and release them in Siberia or wherever you want to release them, they could actually

0: brought all of these hippos over to Colombia, in the region of where he lived, and then, well, you know, basically a whole load of them escaped, and they took over the local environment, which they're basically destroying, you know, because hippos weren't meant to be in Colombia, right?
1: Mm-hmm.
0: So when you introduce new species into totally new ecosystems, you can create havoc with nature, you know. And that's why I'm pretty opposed, actually, to just doing this willy-nilly, unless there's a really good argument and carefully thought-through argument for doing so. I would rather, honestly, focus those resources on preserving existing species. But having said that, you know, as I said, there may be some good reasons to bring back extinct species in some cases, particularly if they're only recently extinct. Like gorillas, let's imagine, you know, there aren't that many gorillas left, right, in the world, in Rwanda and elsewhere, right?
1: Mm.
0: And hey, that would be, wouldn't it be terrible if gorillas became extinct and kids can no longer see a gorilla in a zoo or whatever, right? Wouldn't that be terrible? What if tigers became extinct, or lions, or, you know, because we're hunting all of these animals to extinction, or just killing them because they're taking, you know, they're danger to us or destroying our crops or whatever.
1: Mm.
0: And what, you know, what an impoverished world it would be, you know, without those creatures. You know, we have to preserve them.
1: Yeah, and I was going to say, or ran into genetic bottlenecks with some of these species too. That sounds like you're posing something
0: when the numbers become too small, the genetic variability goes down and they become susceptible to disease and so on. So, you know, the populations need to be a certain size for the species to be viable.
1: That was Dr. Adrian Wolfson. He is the co-founder of Genro, a California-based biotechnology company that specializes in genome design and construction, and is done some and is working on some for the future. In the next segment, he is going to talk about his book more and his thoughts about artificial biological intelligence and its uses for helping preserve nature and species in the future, and things that can be done even for space exploration. That's here on the Front Porch.
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4: Now time for the market recap for this Monday, July 6th. July corn up 15 and 3 quarters at 440 and 3 quarters. September up 15 and a quarter at 438 and a quarter, and December up 16 and a quarter at 457 and three quarters. July Kansas City wheat up 11 and a half at 638 and a half. September up 11 and a quarter at 649 and three quarters, and December up 12 at 644 and three quarters. July Chicago wheat up 15 and a half at 606. September up 14 and a quarter at 614. And December up 14 and a half at 628 and a half. July soybeans up 50 and a half at 1182 and a quarter. August up 47 and three quarters at 1184. And September up 45 at 1181. July soybean meal up 730 at 315. August up 740 at 312.90. And September up 810 at 311.20. July soybean oil up 120 at 68.15, August up 99 at 67.76, and September up 105 at 67.39. In the livestock futures, August live cattle down 12 at 239.10, October up 35 at 234.65, and December up 25 at 234.47. August feeder cattle down 12 at 360.50. September down 60 at 357.87. And October down 77 at 354.80. July lean hogs down 50 at 93.35. August down 22 at 98.52. And October up 55 at 82.57. In the oil futures, West Texas crude down 22 cents at 68.40. Gasoline up 8 cents at 2.99. And heating oil up 11 cents at 3.29. And that's been the Market Recap for this Monday, July 6th. I'm Lexi Bates.

0: We're back on the front porch. I'm Steve Knopfsinger, and I'm hosting Dr. Adrian Wolfson. He is the co-founder of Genro, a California-based biotechnology company specializing in synthetic genome design and construction. And they've worked on gene therapies for cancer and viruses, and they're working on things for bad bacteria as well, and for things in the future. In this last segment, he's going to talk about what artificial biological intelligence will probably be able to do in the future and could be used for helping preserve nature and species and the planet, and even for space exploration. Your book talks a bit about the future, too. I wondered if you wanted to share that with our listening audience, too. Well, part of this
1: I think in the future, I see a world where pretty much everything is done with biology, you know, from biocomputing to biomaterials to information storage to bioenergy to being able to get rid of most human diseases and extending healthy longevity to levels that have never previously been possible. So I think biology is set to become infrastructure, and that will make for a much more sustainable world, and a world where we can meet all the key challenges like clean drinking water, energy, you know, sufficient energy, clothing, housing, food production, all of those things, right? So we can use biology to sustainably and cleanly address all of humanity's most pressing needs. And that's how I see the future. You know, your cell phone may well be living, made of biology, you know, dividing in two rather than needing to be manufactured. You know, food production will be incredibly efficient. We'll be growing food in deserts or areas of high salinity or high acidity. And there'll be a biological fix for most things. And like I said, you know, I think most of human disease, which isn't environmentally based, should be curable, you know, or preventable.
0: Yeah, I wondered, too, about space exploration, what opportunities this might open up, possibly.
1: Oh, yeah. So basically, this will hugely open up the potential to terraform other planets and to create new biochemistries and new species that could live in alien environments. Absolutely, yeah.
0: Wow.
1: Or to create food sources for space travel, extended space travel, when you need to travel really long distances.
0: Yeah, wow. Let's see, in the time that we have, is there anything else that you would like to tell our listening audience about your book?
1: Yeah, you know, the book is written for everybody, right? The topic is a serious one, and one that many of your listeners may not be familiar with, right? But honestly, I've written it, I wanted my mother to be able to read this book, right? It's not, you know, really, really simple read, but it's a read that is very clearly explained. It's full of history and anecdotes and stories and fascinating facts, and it will pull you in, I guarantee you. And as you put in the time and thought, you know, you'll come out of this experience really understanding this topic and being able to participate in the debate, one of the most consequential debates for humankind that we've ever had to think of, right? And one important part of my book in the final chapter is what I call the Manifesto for Life. So I literally try and lay down some guidelines and ground rules and guardrails for how we should use this technology in the future. And I have my own views on that. You know, I don't think we should be rewriting human nature. You know, I'm very happy to get rid of disease. I'm happy to extend healthy longevity. I'm not happy to start trying to enhance human capabilities. I have probably no doubt that eventually, one day, there's going to be a strong drive to do that. And maybe we'll have to do that so that we can compete with artificial intelligence and maintain our relevance. Otherwise, AI may end up keeping us in zoos because our thinking is so trivial compared to theirs, right? But right here, right now, I'm not in favor of that. I'm not in favor of any type of change to genomes that is inherited. So, you know, you can change something that only affects you, but not something that affects your children or your children's children. And I'm very much focused on practical applications, like I said, bioenergy, bioinformation storage, biocomputing, biomaterials, stuff that, you know, just enables humans to do things better, more efficiently, and without destroying the environment. So overall, I would say, hey, you know, go buy the book because you're going to love it. And I know that because a number of people who know nothing about science have really, really enjoyed it. You know, it's been tried and tested in that way. And it will introduce you to a whole new world of possibility that you would never have thought of, and make you familiar with, as I said, probably the most consequential change or technology, you know, that humankind has ever encountered, because the technology could, in principle, create new life and even, you know, literally change human nature. So it doesn't get any more profound or important than that. So I guess that's what I would say to your listeners. You know, give it a go. I think you're going to like it.
0: I'll throw this question out at you for everybody. Do you have a bucket list or interest outside of your work or that you like to do? Or?
1: Well, you know, I write. I mean, I'm quite an academic person, so I spend a lot of time, you know, writing, and I write book reviews for, you know, various publications. And but, you know, I just like traveling, to be honest with you. I'm off to Madrid in a week and for a conference, but then we're going to go traveling. And I like playing tennis and just generally going to musical events and stuff like that, you know.
0: And your book is out, right?
1: Yeah, my book is out. It was published in the U.S. on the 28th of April by the MIT Press. It's available on Amazon and in, you know, quite a few bookshops, too.
0: Thank you, Adrian, for sharing that today about your life and your work and your medical school training and interest later in gene therapies and research, and your latest book on the future of species, Altering Life by Means of Artificial Biological Intelligence, and the things you're thinking about will happen in the future. We appreciate you being willing to spend the time to share that with us today here on the Front Porch.
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3: News this hour at Town Hall. I'm Bob Agnew in Washington. The NATO summit begins tomorrow in Turkey, and there's a lot going on behind the scenes, especially as NATO's chief tries to convince President Trump to remain a close ally to the alliance.
4: Since Mark Rutte took over as NATO Secretary General nearly 2 years ago, he has spent much of his time trying to keep the U.S. committed to the world's biggest military alliance. Trump has long accused NATO allies for spending too little on defense. They have taken substantial steps to address those concerns, only to face fresh criticism after declining to join the war against Iran. This year's summit is being hosted by Turkish President Recep Tayyip Erdogan. His close relationship with Trump may help keep the American president at the table, but it's unlikely to mend the rifts. I'm Rika Ann Garcia.
3: A police officer has been killed in Ohio after responding to a 911 call about gunshots at a home. Wayne County Sheriff Tom Ballinger telling WEWS News last night.
5: We have lost an officer in the line of duty, and two other ones have been injured. And then also a canine, a dog from the Wayne County Sheriff's Office was also injured. Suspect is deceased along with two other victims.
3: The shootings all happened last night in Richmond. That's about 40 miles south of Cleveland. President Trump doing the honors today. For Wall Street, ringing the opening bell from the Oval Office. And he personally rang it in, partly to inaugurate those new Trump accounts, which kicked in on the 4th of July. $1,000 for every child born during his second term. They can use it when they turn 18 to fund a college education or perhaps make a down payment on a home. At the close on Wall Street, the Dow was up 158 points. More from townhall.com.
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3: Welcome to Ag Perspectives. I'm Lexi Bates, and today we have an episode of Cattle Chat Podcast, hosted by a group of Kansas State University experts. On this episode, they'll discuss strategies for preventing heat stress for livestock, where cattle face added challenges for farm transportation and unfamiliar environments. They also discuss New World screwworm, along with a final segment focusing on managing summer employees.
4: Hot time of year, hot areas. We've got transit. Bob, what are some of the things you're thinking about to prepare and make sure that you're ready for this?
5: I think, first of all, recognize that that is a risk. Even if there wasn't as much risk at home, once you take them to the fair, there's more animals around. Two things that really come to mind are water. You can't provide enough water. So just hurry. Provide plenty of water, repeated. And one of the problems is sometimes because water tastes different, they may not consume as much as they normally would. So it's really important to monitor that they are actually consuming water, not that you're just supplying it.
4: And pretty easy, straightforward in that environment because you're often watering out of a bucket or a tub.
6: But make sure it's enough. They're going to consume some, but make sure it's enough to keep them well hydrated.
5: Yeah. And the other is air movement. Yeah. Where you're located within the barn, fans, just make sure that there's air movement around those cattle.
6: Well, lots of times those barns, or at least sometimes those barns, are in amongst a bunch of other buildings, and so there's not necessarily good airflow. You don't get a breeze through that barn very well. So,
4: but you've got a couple good opportunities there that you may not have in other environments. One of which is, you should be able to get to some shade. Yep. Another is if the animal is getting overheated, and cattle specifically, a good soaking. So we don't want to just mist and because you can build up some insulation, but get them soaked to the skin, and that evaporative cooling can help tremendously. And a lot of times you're washing them, doing things.
6: That's what I was going to say. Even though maybe the show is not that day, take your calf out to the wash bay and wash them anyway and stuff, and that just helps cool them off. So
4: what are some of the things that you'd be looking for early, Bob, with heat stress, if you thought you were moving into heat stress?
5: One is just, rapid breathing. Sometimes they can kind of seem dumpy and not very responsive. Anytime you notice some odd behavior, and just mainly prevent it by keeping on top of the air movement and the water supply.
4: Yeah. Fast breathing. If you get to the point where you do have an animal that's open mouth breathing.
5: Yeah, that means
4: then we're in concern territory, and you may need to contact the veterinarian, talk to somebody, get them cooled down. The other thing to think about, do you have any concerns or thoughts relative to transport to and from the fair?
5: Yeah. Well, a lot of times we're putting them in a trailer where they're in close contact with others. And again, I don't like them to, when they're on the road, they're actually getting some air movement. But sitting still, waiting in line to unload, those types of things, the heat can really rise really rapidly. So I'm really concerned about when they're packed onto a trailer, moved to the fair, and they're sitting in line. If it's a hot day, you may have to get out of line, move. You may have to unload them and put them off to the side. Just recognize that that's a time frame when you can get into trouble.
4: Traveling, short trips, moving, you've got some airflow, a little less concerned about that. Sitting, standing on the trailer, those trailers heat up pretty fast.
5: Yes, they do.
4: So make sure that you've got a plan for that. That airflow certainly helps a lot. And hopefully everybody has a great fair season as we go through this year. Next thing we wanted to talk about, and it's been a lot in the news, is New World screwworm. And so we'd like to address some of the basics, but I want to start out with Dustin. You've been leading a informational series of webinars or meetings where you've had several good people come and talk about New World screwworm. Tell us why did you start that, and then tell us a little bit about the process.
7: So

0: I guess where it all started, I mean, it was like we said, hey, we're going to do a webinar because there's a lot of misinformation or a lot of people asking questions. And so we sat down on Thursday morning. We met. We said, let's do it. And then by Friday at 11, we had it already lined, at least our first week's speakers lined up and whatnot. And so what we're doing is we're doing a weekly webinar. In fact, we just had a third webinar. And we bring in different guest speakers on different topics. Questions that we're getting, we're hearing, is kind of what's driving it. And I've stressed from day one, as long as the demand is there, we'll continue doing it. But it's starting to slow. There's not a lot of new cases, and that's fine. I mean, actually, I'm
1: that's
0: happy.
1: A good thing.
0: It is a good thing. So we've done three seminars so far, webinars. The first one was a really good one. Dr. Cassandra Olds, who's an entomologist here at K-State, came on and talked about the history and the biology of squirm, and she did a really nice job. And then we also had Sarah McReynolds. She is the assistant animal health commissioner.
1: Yep.
0: And so here in Kansas, she came out and did a really nice job giving an update, kind of like what Kansas' response would be. You know, talked about, you know, you got to make sure you look at your cows or your livestock a lot closer. So that was the first week. The second week, BCI's Dr. Brian Lubers came on, and he did an outstanding job talking about treatments because we had a lot of questions come in about treatments. And so he did a really nice job presenting that and just going through like the basic terminology that maybe not everybody understands.
1: Don't use those terms all the time.
0: And then we also had Sarah come back on and kind of give another update. And again, there wasn't a lot of update. So then this week's, we had Dr. Erin Petro with Kansas Department of Health and Environment. She's a public health, she's our top public health official in the state of Kansas, who is a veterinarian. And she came and talked all about the human health side. And we were getting, I was getting some really weird questions, like not weird questions, just questions when I was out with my son at a football camp or when I was at the grocery store. Like people would be like, well, what is that? Am I going to die from it? I mean, just questions. I'm like, man, we need to have somebody on the human health side come and talk about. And so I was really excited that she came on and talked. And then we got one more scheduled. And then again, like I said, the demand's kind of waning. So I'm not sure we're going to do much. But next week, it's going to be another fun one. And so again, we're going to invite two ag economists come in and talk about market implications, trade, consumer demand, kind of the management side, so surveillance costs, et cetera. And so Drs. Ted Schroeder and Glenn Tonser are going to join me, and we're just going to talk kind of like what we do, sit around, and we're just going to talk about some topics and answer any questions that our folks have. But all of these recordings, past, they're recorded, they're archived, and everything is posted on agmanager.info. And then the other thing is if you want to watch, I mean, next week's, again, you can go on and register. It's free. It's open to the public. But again, just agmanager.info is where we're recording and storing everything.
2: And that's a great program to start out because lots of implications in different facets of the industry. You talked about everything from human health to cattle health, and then there are potential trade, not necessarily trade restrictions, but from internally in the U.S., they've set up some quarantine zones, they've outlined those. What's the plan for getting cattle in and out of those zones? What does that look like? So the details are in each of those webinars that they've talked through.
0: Yep, and she bring up a good point. We're talking about fairs. If you go down to Texas and take some animals, you've got to know what the rules are because you might not just come right back to Kansas, for example. So the Texas Animal Health Commission, they have a website, and they've got a lot of really good information there. And so I would highly encourage if you're transporting cattle in around the Texas, make sure you know what the rules are. The other website I'll just mention is USDA's APHIS. They got a dashboard, a screwworm dashboard that kind of gives you where we're at. And I think earlier in the week, I think we're at 27 cases now, including one dog. So we did have one human or a companion animal that had a case as well.
2: And I think as we think through the basics of this, it's essentially a fly that we're concerned about, and then the offspring of that fly. And because they're so reproductive. They populate quickly. One of the things Dr. Olds talked about on hers was there's a seasonality. Obviously, we see more flies in the summertime, and there's regions of the country where that fly won't overwinter. But if it maintains a population in other regions of the country, it's something we have to deal with long term. It's not the first time the U.S. has dealt with this. When was that?
0: Yeah, if you go on her presentation, she's got maps all laid out kind of by year, where it was and where the overwintering locations are here in the U.S. But I believe it was in the 1960s we finally
1: got rid of it.
0: Pushed it back out of the United States, you know, down into, I guess, Central America.
2: Yeah. Yeah, it went all the way down to Central America, and then there were fly production facilities, which they're ramping up again. So they irradiate the male flies because one of the novel things, and this is what was cool that was figured out in the 60s, is they mate once. So if they have sterile male flies, enough of them, they can control that population because then the female is not laying more eggs. However, it doesn't take very many females to add up.
3: 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More Ag Perspectives after this.

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1: I'm meteorologist Ryan Martin with a look at your 550 KFRM planning forecast. It is a Monday. It is July the 6th. Here's what's going on as we take a look at action across the nation's midsection. We've got a relatively calm and tranquil start to the week here. Yes, there's some shower and thunderstorm action trying to fire off up to the north over the northern plains, but nothing really coming together here across the central plains this afternoon and evening. We get all the way through tomorrow without a lot of action either. Tomorrow's action, I think, fires off mostly in the far western Nebraska panhandle and far northeastern parts of Colorado. Anywhere from a quarter to half an inch of rain there. No strong thunderstorms, just a little bit of moisture. The activity continues in the northern plains, though, as we move it through the Wednesday-Thursday time frame. Eventually, that's going to try and sag a little bit farther to the south. I think that really shows itself here Wednesday night, Thursday. Central to eastern parts of Nebraska, sea showers and thunderstorms, potentially some strong storms. And then through Thursday morning to midday, some of that sags through eastern Kansas. And then we're back into that pattern that we saw most of last week, where we have afternoon action in some part of the region, off and on through the balance of the week and the weekend. It's not going to be a 100% everybody gets it kind of setup, but this is going to be a slow, sagging cool front that tries to push down through. So I do think there's plenty of action from, let's just say, Thursday through Saturday that is going to give us probably combined anywhere from a half to 1.5 inches across 75% of the central plains. Interestingly enough, that period of moisture or that active precipitation zone seems to want to stall out over Nebraska and the Texas Panhandle from this weekend, Saturday, right on through midweek next week. It could be a very wet period kind of shaping up down there in Oklahoma and North Texas before that finally gets out next Thursday, Friday. And as that gets out, we start to see warmer air surge back northward. I think while we are slightly cooler for this weekend into early, the first part of next week, we warm back up dramatically for late next week into the weekend of the 18th and 19th, and we stay quite mild and therefore stormy for the week of the 20th. That's going to hold as the pattern, I think, through the rest of the month of July. Plenty of warm air, plenty of south flow, heat here, so thunderstorms popping up off and on. That's going to be what we see all the way through that period. Not daily, definitely chances of action around. I'm meteorologist Ryan Martin.
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5: What are your take-homes from some of those webinars that you sat through that you think would be important for producers to know?
6: For me, it was when both Cassandra and Sarah just talked about eyes on your animals, livestock, or your pets, right? It's just all about
7: odd wounds, things that are just out of the ordinary.
6: You just need to be, I mean, you got to just be out there looking at your cows. You can't, just drive by it 20 mile an hour. They'll look good.
7: Yeah.
8: So which is tempting to do in the summer because they're out on grass. Everybody's doing well. Sorry.
9: But so, I mean, we used to deal with screw worms, like the
10: old, I guess the old world screw worm. Yeah. I don't know what you call it, but, you know, in lambs and stuff when I was growing up, because they get a wound or whatever. So do these new world screw worms, do they have to have an open wound before they will start laying eggs and infecting an animal?
6: So just go back. You said old world screw worm. Actually, there is an old world screw worm, and there's a new world. Old world is actually, I think, in the new world is in the West. So like the United States here, like the old is, you know, Europe, I think. So I don't know if it's called old.
10: It's probably not. I just wanted to clarify that.
8: But you will have
7: maggots.
8: Fly strike.
10: Yeah.
8: Maggots.
10: Yeah.
8: So any flies can do that. But a lot of times the flies require dead or necrotic tissue. And so if that tissue, if you have a wound that has
7: nice
8: dead tissues, then that's where you will get fly strike. So sometimes you'll see it like dogs, sheep, other creatures where they've got that hair has matted over and created that dead area. That's where you'll get fly strike. You still see that. That's not new. That's not new,
7: right?
8: Or new world screwworm. The new world screwworm. So the first case that was reported here in the U.S. in this round, I believe, was in a newborn calf and in his umbilicus. Actually, healthy tissue, which is what makes that fly a little bit unique.
10: Well, and so that's what I knew that this new world screwworm, that the maggots or the larvae will eat live tissue. It doesn't have to be dead tissue. So I didn't know if they would lay eggs in the hair of a healthy animal and actually start eating on an opening or a wound. Okay.
7: But it doesn't have to be dead tissue. So a fresh wound.
6: Yeah.
7: Whereas other flies, if they lay their eggs, they won't take unless the tissue dies.
6: Yeah.
7: So, and we don't want this disease. We'd like to push it back south again.
8: Yeah. So I think good discussion on this, and one of the ways that it's easy to be fearful of something that we don't fully understand, the providing the good information is very helpful so that we have the right place to think about this. And so we're not saying, okay, this is going to be some of our other diseases. We have a lot of concern that they're going to spread rapidly place to place. Well, this may have some spread, but we need to have the appropriate response. So I think going back, listen to some of those webinars, listen to the new ones as new information comes out. We'll keep us up to date. And I really appreciate your leadership on that, Dustin, because it's been a hot topic and lots of good questions. Anything else you want to add?
6: Nope. Like I said, it's all been recorded. The slides, PowerPoint slides, everything's there on agmanager.info. So.
8: Yep. Great place to go see if you want to look at and learn a little bit more about screwworm as it progresses. The last topic I wanted to address with you guys, all of us have summer employees. So we've got students working for us on a variety of projects, different areas. Sometimes ranches will hire somebody in the summer because you've got a little few extra things going on. Summer employees are unique because it's a term temporary position. They're going to be there for 3 months. They may not have a lot of training leading into it. You're asking them to do some things that you want to get done, but it's a little bit different than managing our normal employees. So I wanted to find out from you guys, what are some of your tips and tricks for when you have somebody that is a 3-month employee and they don't have a lot of background information? How do you make sure that the experience is good for you and for them?
7: Yeah, thinking back, you know, some personal experience, both myself as an employee or having somebody in for a short period of time. One of the main things is because they're not a full-time employee throughout the, I don't necessarily know as much about what their skills are, what they don't know, what they do know. So I think communication is even more important than typical. And that sometimes we'll get a summer employee in and they really may not, they either may not know very much about what I need them to do, which is either livestock care or haying or doing something else, or they know how one, you know, their family does things and I want it done differently and those types of things. So I'm hiring this person so that I can take something off my plate, but in reality, I still got to manage them. I still got to make clear expectations and continual communication and feedback so that it's a win-win situation for both the employee and whoever's trying to get the work done.
10: Well, I think probably one thing is to set up a training program for them. I mean, what do they need to be trained on? Show them the ways that you want things to be done, and do all that right up front. Don't wait till they make a mistake and do something wrong or do something different than the way you wanted it, because like Bob said, that's how their family did it or does it. So set up a training program right off the bat, so that you're getting them engaged, you're getting them thinking about what they're going to be doing for the summer, and you're getting them off to a strong start on the right path.
8: And when you say training program, what do you envision?
10: Well, just talking about like the jobs that you're going to have them do, up front, what's their plan for the summer? What's their goals to get done for the summer? Show them, like, give them what's the word I'm looking for? But basically, like a tour of everything, so they know where things are, they know how things go, and go through the details of okay, when you use tools or use whatever, they go back, make sure they go back to where you found them, or where they everything has a spot, or what's your organization,
8: them on the floor,
10: everything. That was my dad's organization plan, and it drove me nuts. Everything was just left the last place he had it, and then you couldn't find it. So
8: what was the last place he left it?
10: But that's what I'm thinking. Just like we do with students here, student comes in, they get a project for the summer. Okay, here's the project. Here's the objectives of the project. Here's all the parts that are going to happen for this project to be completed. And walking them through that so they have a good understanding of what the expectations are and what it's going to take to get it done.
8: But I really like what you're saying, because when you say training program, my first thought, and probably just because it's been ingrained here, we go through a lot of training programs that I don't find... they're challenging to get through. I may not get as much information out of them as I could because they're on the web and you go through blah, blah, blah. But you're describing take a half hour, walk around with the person, make sure they know what they're supposed to do, and maybe the same thing again tomorrow, but plot that time in so that they know how and where they're supposed to accomplish their goals.
10: And especially if you want them to be fairly independent during the summer to go do whatever task, and you don't have to be there with them the whole time.
8: It's worth that investment.
10: Yes. Lay it out for them, and so they know exactly what's expected.
6: That's the only thing I would add. I was thinking when Bob talked about communication, and I think this is actually embedded within the communication piece, is the safety component. Because I know, just thinking back when I was growing up working on a farm or working off the farm, safety was a big thing. And so
7: different equipment.
6: Yep.
7: Different issues.
6: And so that, I guess, was one thing that I would just mention is – yeah, especially if you got somebody that's coming onto a farm that's never been around livestock, right? Or maybe never been on a tractor or something like that. Now, when I hire a student, safety isn't a big issue. Like, so I've hired a student to...
7: Because you're an ag econ.
6: To pull lots of data from different Carpal websites. Well, no, it's exactly... typing into Excel, right? I mean, that's the biggest... Don't want you to hurt your wrist. But part of it also is I'm not... Yeah, I'm trying to get some data pulled and do some simple analysis. But I'm also trying to help train that individual, not to make them more employable for that next job whenever they do graduate. And I'm also actually evaluating for, is this going to be a good grad student? So it's not just about trying to get the job done. Yes, it is. But it's also, I'm trying to help train that student, because that's what we do here. Train that student so they're employable in the future.
8: Yeah, absolutely. I think the... Safety is a really important thing to focus on, and I like, Philip, your progress on the training. So this is all at the start. What do you do as you're partway through the summer? Do you do a follow-up?
7: I think it's really important to follow up, because I'm speaking for me. Sometimes that initial training is a lot to try to understand and remember, and I remember maybe the things that applied what I'm going to be doing the next couple of days. But like you said, I want this person to be relatively independent. And I told them on day one, stuff that they may not need for another 2 or 3 weeks. Well, you know.
8: And do you ever remember being on the other side of that?
7: Oh,
8: somebody
7: I do
8: say,
7: remember.
8: Do you understand? And you say, I know the right answer to this. Yes.
7: Yes. Or I honestly think I will remember or that I understand, but I don't. I've forgotten exactly how to move from one place to the next or how to get a piece of equipment started or whatever else. So, again, it's recognizing that, well, put yourself in those shoes. We've all been put in places where if there's a lot of new skills, a lot of new information, I don't get it all in the first time it's presented to me.
10: Yeah, well, think about when you start a new job, you know, and you're figuring out all the new procedures, all the new whatever. You know, it takes you probably a couple, 3 months before you start to feel comfortable in knowing them. Well, you're hiring a person for 3 months. By the time they're about ready to be done, that's when you normally start a new job. They actually start to feel comfortable there.
8: But also limit the scope, right? Don't expect them to do everything and realize match it to their training.
4: 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I'm Lexi Bates reporting for KFRM. 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
1: I'm Chad Wolf with your Northwest Kansas update on 550 KFRM. Hope you had a great weekend. Happy to be back with you here today. Busy weekend throughout Northwest Kansas. 4th of July events throughout the area, events celebrating the 250th birthday for America throughout Northwest Kansas as well. So quite a weekend in Northwest Kansas for sure. Also seen some.
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1: Into Saturday morning for sure, the eastern half of Northwest Kansas getting in on the act when it comes to rainfall. Some locations up and over 2 inches of rain on already saturated ground from the week before. So continued wet weather in spots in Northwest Kansas. Heat moving forward, moving into the area, heat and humidity. So take the proper precautions for that as heat advisories are in effect throughout the region. Also take precautions when it comes to mosquitoes in Northwest Kansas. I've worked in quite a few creek bottoms cleaning those up from recent flooding, also water gaps, so on and so forth. Kind of hard to believe, haven't seen much for significant moisture in 9 months except for the last 3 weeks, but some of those mosquitoes the size of my face would almost carry you off. So certainly insect repellent certainly advised as you head out and about. I know quite a few people fought them during the 4th of July holiday as well. But again, hot and humid in Northwest Kansas next several days, actually a whole week ahead of us. Do see some storm chances as we get into bid week, especially there Thursday night. Rain and shower activity, rain and thunderstorm activity likely in Northwest Kansas. Wheat harvest 2026 trying to roll on in Northwest Kansas, still hit and miss over the weekend, especially with that rain activity Friday night, Saturday morning, certainly on the downhill slide, but the challenges continue. Just the high humidity levels in general only allow for a couple hours in the late afternoon for harvesting to continue, even in the drier spots in Northwest Kansas. In general, muddy field conditions a challenge. Now weed pressure a challenge after several weeks of wet weather. Harvest ability also becoming a challenge in those area wheat fields. Just ironic for a crop that was defined by dry conditions leading up to harvest, it's wet conditions that are delaying harvest. That is a check of Northwest Kansas news here on your Monday. Hope everybody has a great day, has a safe day. Catch you back here same time, same place tomorrow for more Northwest Kansas news from Northwest Kansas. For your KFRM news, the Voice of the Plains, I'm Chad Wolf.
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3: News this hour at Town Hall. I'm Bob Agnew in Washington. The NATO summit begins tomorrow in Turkey, and there's a lot going on behind the scenes, especially as NATO's chief tries to convince President Trump to remain a close ally to the alliance.
4: Since Mark Rutte took over as NATO Secretary General nearly 2 years ago, he has spent much of his time trying to keep the U.S. committed to the world's biggest military alliance. Trump has long accused NATO allies for spending too little on defense. They have taken substantial steps to address those concerns, only to face fresh criticism after declining to join the war against Iran. This year's summit is being hosted by Turkish President Recep Tayyip Erdogan. His close relationship with Trump may help keep the American president at the table, but it's unlikely to mend the rifts. I'm Rika Ann Garcia.
3: A police officer has been killed in Ohio after responding to a 911 call about gunshots at a home. Wayne County Sheriff Tom Ballinger telling WEWS News last night.
5: We have lost an officer in a line of duty, and two other ones have been injured. And then also a canine, a dog from our from the Wayne County Sheriff's Office was also injured. Suspect is is deceased along with two other victims.
3: The shootings all happened last night in Richmond. That's about 40 miles south of Cleveland. President Trump doing the honors today. For Wall Street, ringing the opening bell from the Oval Office. And he personally rang it in, partly to inaugurate those new Trump accounts, which kicked in on the 4th of July. $1,000 for every child born during his second term. They can use it when they turn 18 to fund a college education or perhaps make a down payment on a home. At the close on Wall Street, the Dow was up 158 points. More from townhall.com.
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4: You're tuned in to Agriculture Today, and we start our Monday show with a cattle market update from University of Nebraska at Lincoln livestock economist Elliot Dennis. Elliot, thanks for joining us today.
11: Yeah, thanks for having me.
4: Elliot, looking at the cattle market, how are things looking for feeder cattle?
11: Yeah, feeder cattle had a pretty significant sell-off this past week for the CME futures. Some of the cash sales were holding strong, dipped a little bit on the feeder cattle index towards the end of the week. And just kind of this mounting pressure that we're seeing all along the supply chain, starting from consumers all the way down to the processing industry and then into the feedlots, and then ultimately that's passed down into the feeder cattle segment. And really we're seeing kind of just broad-based kind of weakening in that market. So it's not really regionally specific, but we're just kind of seeing just broad-based kind of pressure generally across all the contracts. We were down about $11 a hundredweight and larger sell-offs than we were in the live cattle market.
4: Was this past week for processors and packers shorter than usual?
11: Yeah, so this week... this past week, we had the 4th of July weekend. In addition, since the 4th was on Saturday, we had a lot of people had given the 3rd off, and even a lot of businesses were running a little bit shorter, even on the 2nd, like half days. And so that has really affected a lot of numbers. And we were already running pretty tight on numbers for cattle, just because, as we all know, there's fewer numbers out there, but also, from a packer standpoint, if they're losing $200 a head on average every time an animal grows across the scale, there's a pretty large incentive there not to want to process more animals. And so there is some reshifting and redistributing on how many animals we need to process. And even though we've made it up a little bit with tons for total beef production, there is tonnage plus, total head that's being processed. And so one of the benefits of being a kind of this increased tonnage has really been just increased in quality of grading of cattle. A lot of that has to do with just extended days on feed. And I know that was some of the highlights from the last cattle on feed report, but that's helped to kind of cattle quality grading, which of course in the summer it's been great because we want, high choice animals as we start to get into growing months. But now that the 4th of July is passed, we're kind of on the downhill slope into Labor Day. And so we've kind of reached peaked grilling season. And really what that means is we're going to have some potential weakness in the rib and the loin, which tends to be kind of that primary meats that we tend to think of for summer. So all of that's, really kind of, hampered some of that, cutout value.
4: For cutout value, how are things looking?
11: Yeah, so we had a pretty big run-up in February and March, a little bit sooner, and then we kind of peaked and it's kind of come down to this about 390 per hundredweight range. And normally we'd see quite a bit of movement starting in that really, I'd say kind of late February, early March, and just kind of has a continually stair-stepped up, you know, a little bit past the 4th of July is generally the typical seasonal movement. But really, we had a pretty flat market the last, you know, 4 to 6 weeks. The cutout really hasn't changed a lot. And some of that was because some of the retailers were had quite a few forward buying purchases, which essentially means that they were trying to anticipate the demand. And some of them were hedging against, you know, higher beef prices. So let's buy it ahead of time, and so we can price in what we're going to be. But if we had, you know, strong beef demand, normally what would happen is that cutout would continue to kind of push a little bit higher. And the reason why is because that means retailers would have to go into the spot market and buy kind of residual demand that they were seeing from consumers. The fact that they're not going into the spot market to buy kind of residual and that price is just staying at $390 indicates that there is some, I guess, resistance from, you know, consumers and beef users to actually higher beef prices. And so really, you know, that's a pretty big impact. And when you think about it in terms of just like the other factors that are really affecting, you know, consumers at this point, you know, fuel and energy are really the two largest, you know, budget items there. So when you think about just like, you know, think of like ground beef, you know, that they're, you know, a person's exchanging for, you know, a month's worth of gas, you know, it's like $23 a pound of ground beef per month that they're giving up, and about $12 in ribeye prices or ribeyes. And so, you know, they are making these exchanges in their fixed budget. So they're saying, you know, fuel prices are rising, so I got to reshuffle some of these things. And I think one of the things we're seeing kind of reshuffle into is kind of these different these high protein items.
4: Do you see that having maybe a chain reaction back through the market?
11: Yeah, I think that's one of the reasons why we're starting to see a little bit of resistance in the live feeder cattle. That, and, you know, we combine that with, you know, where we're at on the international trade, both on the import and export market. And we're seeing just more of that product stay domestically, which means, you know, maybe we don't need to, you know, produce as many animals or really process them, because a lot of that product's either being shipped in or we can't really export it because we have too high a value.
4: And thinking about that trade, how have we seen New World Screwworm not only impact that, but impact the U.S.?
11: And we think about where we're at. Normally we kind of reach a seasonal high sometime in the summer, but then last year we had kind of a double peak in August. But important to note that that's not likely to happen this year. And the reason why is because that peak was really driven by, you know, Brazilian demand being kind of cut out of the market because we increased tariffs prohibitively on them. And at the time we had the New World Screwworm, thought we had it under control. And so we kind of opened up the borders again, and then we closed it in August. And so that kind of spiked prices again. That's unlikely to kind of happen this year. And so those were really kind of policy shocks that drove the market higher, not necessarily underlying fundamentals of the market. It will be interesting to see kind of what we do kind of with the border and how we kind of manage New World Screwworm. It's continued to kind of move throughout the United States. The USDA has really gotten ahead of this and had some great maps on just their Animal Plant Health Inspection Services, APHIS website. And, you know, it's moving. You know, it's moving even northward into Texas and in, you know, has progressed from, you know, the bottom of Texas into the middle of Texas. So it's moving, then it's on the move. And so how that ultimately affects and spreads into the market. But are we betting on a supply shock? You know, are we culling of animals to move prices higher, or are we focusing kind of on beef demand, which I think we should be focusing on the latter when we're thinking about, you know, prices and setting risk management decisions.
4: Are there any other factors you see impacting the market right now?
11: As we kind of talked about before, you know, New World Screwworm kind of created an opportunity for Mexico to kind of further refine and develop its not only cattle feeding industry, but meat processing, federally inspectioned. And that's why we've seen a lot of those cattle that might have been finished out in Texas or New Mexico or Oklahoma feed yards and even some Kansas feed yards, you know, not actually cross the border and were, you know, needed to be fed out in Mexico and then processed in federal, you know, inspected facilities there. We're seeing a lot more of that imported product in the form of steaks and other you know, steaks and, you know, these, you know, ribs and loins, you know, all those being fed and then imported into the United States. Volume is up quite a bit. At the same time, just because the prices have just been risen so much in the United States, you know, that's really made it, you know, cost prohibitive for a lot of people to, you know, to export a lot of volume. The volume's down quite a bit, but, you know, total value is up because just such high prices. So what that basically says is a lot of that volume that might have left, you know, is staying domestically in the market. So just kind of combining all of those together, you know, really puts a supply drag. And is, I think, one of the reasons why we're starting to see a little bit of weakening on the market.
12: As we're thinking about livestock and the cattle market, was there a recent USDA grant that was announced?
11: Yeah, the big announcement this past week was on June 30th. Secretary Rollins announced what they were calling the SPUR program, which was strengthening processing for U.S. ranchers. And it's really just to provide temporary support for eligible beef processors. And really, it's, when you think about it, it's really about thinking of these small to medium size meat processors. And really, they're thinking about kind of strengthening the supply chain. So they really committed a pretty sizable amount. They're saying they're going to provide up to $500 million in payments to eligible entities. And really what they're looking at is for market stabilization. So as we talked about earlier, you know, packers are losing anywhere between that, you know, $200 to $250 a head that every time they're processing. Some of the worry, we had a couple weeks ago, a JBS plant shut down in Pennsylvania. And so, you know, if they continue to lose value, they can only do that for so long. And so how do we continue to kind of support this industry and provide, you know, a market where, you know, ranchers and feedlots can actually deliver their product to? And so a lot of that has to do with that. And then it's really just kind of beefing up this product, the USA label program that USDA has really started to promote kind of earlier. So that, in addition to other grants where you can actually build out and apply for grant opportunities, are all things, if you're working with smaller medium processors, to let them be aware of.
12: Elliot, I appreciate you taking the time to join us today.
11: Yeah, thanks for having me.
12: That was University of Nebraska at Lincoln livestock economist Elliot Dennis. We're cutting to a short break now, but we'll be right back.
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14: Maybe it has to do with how you're being asked to use pronouns or refer to gender. 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I want to be filled with truth. I never want it to be said of our generation that we did not teach the whole counsel of God with clarity. But if we're going to reach this generation, we're going to be like Jesus in that we lead with grace, and that we're characterized by grace, and that we're not just filled with truth, we're filled with that holy, beautiful love that doesn't just push people away and put Facebook posts up about them, but draws them close.
15: More from Pastor J.D. Greer about showing the love of Jesus to a broken world at FamilyMinute.org.
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17: Now time for a look at the weather on KFRM. In Nebraska tonight, clear to partly cloudy with lows in the upper 60s. On Tuesday, mainly sunny skies with a slight chance for showers late in the west, highs in the low to mid-90s. In Oklahoma tonight, clear skies expected with lows in the upper 60s to around 70. And on Tuesday, sunny skies with a slight chance for a shower, highs in the low 90s to around 100 across the state. In Kansas tonight, mostly clear with lows in the mid-60s. And on Tuesday, lots of sun with highs of around 90 to low 100s across the state. And that's been a look at the weather on KFRM.
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21: There has been some investment into like more ready-to-eat animal protein options. So, like ready-to-eat bacon was a big one, that if you just want to snack on bacon and just pull it out of the fridge or out of the pantry, that was always an option too. So that was kind of an innovative product to see. And we'll see what everyone else is starting to come out with, because we have a lot of different cuts that come off of each animal, regardless if it's beef, pork, or poultry. And we'll see what kind of innovations come out of that it's not just jerky anymore or sticks, but ready-to-eat bacon or some other ready-to-eat protein product. It'll be out there someday.
20: Some of the other trends in that snacking area lean in on global palates. There's an increasing interest in international flavors like Korean barbecue, Thai chili, and teriyaki. The global meat snacks market is expected to grow from $19.36 billion in 2023 to $37.66 billion in 2033. I'm Megan Grebner with Healthy Living on Brownfield.
3: It's time for the Downing Report. Here's Rocky Downing.
22: It's said that as Americans, we spend 146 hours a year shopping. That's more time than we spend reading or cleaning the house, and about the same amount of time we spend cooking. So why are we getting suckered into buying things we don't need and can't afford? Well, Money Magazine breaks it down in four basic reasons on why we overbuy. It looked good at the time. They say two-thirds of all purchases are unplanned, and marketing experts know how to push our buttons. They know that bright red is a better attention getter than bright blue. They know if you can reach something with your right hand, you're more likely to buy it. And to resist those unplanned purchases, they suggest don't go shopping when you're feeling depleted. That means when you're tired, hungry, sad, drunk, or just had a lousy day. Basic reason number two, it's because we tell ourselves, by golly, I've earned it. Academics call this self-gifting. Marketers tap into this by telling us, you're worth it. You might be more worth, say, a vacation, a bigger reward, or getting rid of outstanding debts. Basically, shift your focus from immediate gratification to something more long-term. Not always easy to do. Basic reason number four, we buy more than we should. It's a habit. You drive by the same areas, there's that one spot you always stop in to get a big gulp or a coffee or a snack or whatever it may be. Best way to change that is to change it, as in don't go by the exact same spots every day and fall into that routine. And the final basic reason, shopping seems to be a social event for some people. Money Magazine's answer is to plan your social time away from shopping. Maybe a book club, or how about this? They suggest go golf with your friends. I do believe they figured it out finally.
3: Now go have a marvelous Monday. I'm Rocky Downing.
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1: A written agreement usually comes into being when all parties sign. But what if you're at a distance and must sign and mail? The court crumbled that question in the case of the cookie maker's contract. I'm Curtis Howard with today's Point of Law. Susan Doyle had started a bakery in her kitchen, and it soon grew into a nationwide business. Mrs. Doyle's Divine Danish won customers partly because of the fresh fruit she used for her baked goods. Her supply came from Harvey Eisenstadt, a commission merchant. Early one spring, Harvey wrote to Susan. He said, "We're going to have a great crop of these special baking apples you use. I can let you have your usual order at $1 a box less than you paid last year. But I'll need to have your written reply within 48 hours. Susan wrote immediately, saying she'd take all Harvey's apples at the dollar-off price. But within hours after mailing her letter, she learned that there had been a huge shipment of similar baking apples from Australia at $3 a box less than last year's price. Susan immediately called the commission merchant long distance. She said, "Mr. Eisenstadt, I'm going to have to cancel my letter to you, which you haven't received yet. You see, I can buy apples now at far less than your price." Eisenstadt said, "Hey, wait a minute, Mrs. Doyle. I'm already obligated to buy from local growers at the old price. You've got to buy from me at the price I quoted." Susan said, "Not at all. I'll buy at the new market price or not at all." Eisenstadt said, "I can't afford to take that kind of loss. If you won't buy at the quoted price, I'll have to sue." She didn't, so he sued. His attorney told the court, "These people made a definite agreement to pay a definite price. Now, the agreement became effective when Susan accepted the terms by mail. She could not later cancel by phone, as she attempted to do. Therefore, she is bound by her agreement and must pay the agreed-upon price." Susan's attorney said, "There was no contract at all. Susan phoned Eisenstadt before her letter of acceptance arrived. She told him she was canceling, which she had a perfect right to do. She need not pay him anything." What did the court do about the cookie maker's contract? A written agreement usually comes into being when all parties sign. But what if you're at a distance and must sign and mail the agreement? Then, said a New Jersey court, the contract comes into being when you drop the signed agreement into the mailbox. Here, Eisenstadt asked Susan to reply by letter within 48 hours. He thus made the post office his agent to accept the reply. So, the contract became binding at the moment of mailing, and Susan must pay Eisenstadt the price she agreed to. It's a point of law.
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25: Hello and good afternoon, everyone. This is Bartley Brogan with the USDA Market News Service with your local Kansas elevator grain bids for today, Monday, July 6th. Kansas corn country elevators northwest region closed today from 378 to 420. Southwest Kansas 403 to 433. Southern Kansas 443. Western part of the state ranged from 393 to 408. And central Kansas corn 398. Moving on, the terminal elevators, northeast Kansas 481, southern Kansas 393 to 408, eastern 423, central 388 to 398. Sorghum country elevators in Kansas today, northwest region, closed the day from 333 to 378. Southwest Kansas 343 to 378. Southern Kansas 366. Western 338 to 358. Central 344. Terminal elevators, Sorghum, Southern Kansas today, 334 to 371. Eastern, 383. Central, 368 to 383. Moving on to Kansas soybeans, country elevators, Northwest region, 1072 today. Southwest Kansas, 1072 to 1092. Southern Kansas, 1106. Western, 1046. Terminal elevators, Northeast Kansas soybeans, 1242. Southern Kansas, 1117 to 1232. Eastern, 1164. Central, 1112 to 1114. Mills and processors, Kansas soybeans today, north southeast region, 1239. Southern region, 1224. Eastern, 1209. Hard red winter wheat, country elevators in Kansas northwest region today, 585. Southwest Kansas, range from 569 to 595. Southern Kansas, 575. Western, 582 to 595. Central, 585. Hard red winter wheat terminal elevators, Southern Kansas, 591 to 616. Eastern, 615. Central, 615 to 625. Hard white wheat country elevators, Northwest Kansas, 580. Southwest Kansas, 555 to 585. Western, 575 to 595. And terminal elevators, hard white wheat, Southern Kansas, close today at 6:09. Moving on to Nebraska grain report for today, Monday, July 6th. Nebraska corn, northeast region, 403. Northwest Nebraska, 389 to 443. Southwest portion of the state, 396 to 398. Southern Nebraska, 395 to 406. Eastern Nebraska, 390 to 409. Central, 390 to 409. Central, 390 to 418. Southeast Nebraska, $4 to 413. Sorghum in Nebraska, northwest region, 288 to 338. Southwest Nebraska, 328. Southern, 378. Eastern, 318. Central, 348. Southeast Nebraska, 383. Moving on, Nebraska soybeans, northwest portion of the state today, 1081 to 1099. Southwest Nebraska, 1059 to 1099. Southern Nebraska, 1114 to 1121. Eastern Nebraska, 1119 to 1144. Central Nebraska, 1119 to 1129. Southeast Nebraska, 1122 to 318. Central, 348. Southeast Nebraska, 383. Move on, Nebraska soybeans, northwest portion of the state today, 1081 to 1099. Southwest Nebraska, 1059 to 1099. Southern Nebraska, 1114 to 1121. Eastern Nebraska, 1119 to 1144.

0: Nebraska 575 to 595, Southern Nebraska 606, Central 585, and Southeast Nebraska closed the day from 596 to 610. And those are your daily elevator reports in Kansas and Nebraska. Have a nice rest of your day.
1: This is Brady Womack reporting for the Oklahoma Department of Agriculture and the Federal State Marketing Services for a closing cash grain market report from Monday, July the 6th. The Denham Dockway bid is up 11 and a quarter at 759 and three quarters. The September Kansas City futures bid is 649 and three quarters. The basis for the golf bid is $1.10 over the September Kansas City futures bid. December Kansas City wheat is up 12 at 664 and a quarter. State elevators are 11 higher in a range of 563 to 605 per bushel. Those individual elevator bids, beginning with the northwestern part of the state, with Buffalo at 590, Cherokee 605, Hooker 585, Keys 580, Shattuck 575. In the north central part of Oklahoma, Alva, Manchester, Ponca City, all three at 595, Perry at 6. In the southwestern part of the state, El Dorado 575, Frederick 590, Hobart 585, Lawton and Temple both at 595. South central, Davis 563. In the western part of the state, Clinton and Weatherford both at 590, Gary, O'Keenan, Watonga all three at 595. In the central part of the state, we have Banner and Stillwater both at 6, El Reno and Okarchi both at 595. And markets across the state to close on Monday, July the 6th. Milo bids and state elevators reported 15 higher in a range of 318 to 368 per bushel. Soybean bids in Oklahoma quoted 48 higher in a range of 1069 to 1114 per bushel. Corn across the state was quoted 15 higher in a range of 398 to 463 per bushel. At the Chicago Board of Trade, corn futures for September is up 15 and a quarter at 438 and a quarter. December corn is up 16 and a quarter at 457 and three quarters. Soybean futures for August is up 47 and three quarters at 1184. September soybeans is up 45 at 1181. For cotton, mid grade 41, leaf 4, staple 34, cotton, southwestern Oklahoma, average 69.22 per pound. That does conclude our cash grain market report. This is Brady Womack reporting for the Oklahoma Department of Agriculture and the Federal State Marketing Services.
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3: 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Farm businesses across eligible rural counties in Kansas and western Missouri will soon have access to new funding designed to help local food products move from farm to market. Harvest to market grants range from $5,000 to $25,000 for projects that strengthen businesses serving local and regional food markets. Approximately $1 million in total funding is available through the program. Applications are due by August the 31st. The Harvest to Market Grant is part of the Heartland Regional Food Business Coalition's work to support food and farm enterprises that are ready to expand market access, improve processing capacity, strengthen distribution systems, increase storage infrastructure, or invest in marketing and product development. The program focuses on post-harvest and go-to-market investments that help local food businesses grow and serve regional markets more effectively. Among those are processing equipment, cold storage and refrigeration, distribution, packaging, marketing, online sales, product development, and value-added food processing. 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Nonprofits are not eligible to apply. Businesses must be located in eligible rural counties in Kansas or western Missouri. Harvest to market does not require matching funds, but the projects must be completed within 6 months. The multi-year grant will allow the Farm Bureau program to educate employers about how registered apprenticeships can help build talent and increase retention to meet workforce demands in rural Kansas. The funding will also allow the Rural Kansas Apprenticeship Program to provide mini grants to help employers pay for apprentice training costs. Created in 2022, the Rural Kansas Apprenticeship

0: 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More than 230 tourism attractions across Kansas will offer free admission to Kansas families this summer through the 2026 Sunflower Summer Program. The program is open to Kansas residents with school-aged children from pre-K through 12th grade. The 2026 Sunflower Program will begin this Thursday, July 9th through August the 2nd. During that time, Kansas students and one accompanying adult can receive free one-time admission to each participating attraction. Passes can be claimed through the Sunflower Summer app and are redeemed at participating attractions upon arrival. This year's list includes museums, historic sites, zoos, state parks, art galleries, and other family-friendly destinations across the state. More information, including a full list of participating attractions, is available at www.sunflowersummer.org. This has been Kim Fritzmeyer with your Central Kansas Report on KFRM 550 AM, the voice of the Plains.
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4: Now time for the Ag News for this Monday, July 6th. Farm groups are pushing back against Bayer's request for new duties on glyphosate imports from China, warning the move could raise costs for farmers already facing tight margins. Bayer has asked federal officials to improve anti-dumping and countervailing duties on Chinese glyphosate imports, arguing the products are being sold at artificially low prices that threaten the long-term viability of domestic production. Reuters said the request drew criticism from commodity organizations, including the National Corn Growers Association. The American Soybean Association opposed the proposal, saying import taxes could reduce competition and increase input costs. Farm groups argue higher herbicide prices would add pressure to growers already dealing with weak commodity prices and elevated production expenses. The 2026 Kansas wheat harvest is entering its final stage as favorable weather conditions continue to support harvesting activities across the state. According to the Day 11 Kansas Wheat Harvest Report, many producers expect to complete harvest operations by the end of the week. In western Kansas, harvest progress was temporarily slowed by rainfall after the first loads were delivered in mid-June. However, improved weather conditions have also allowed farmers to return to the fields and move steadily toward completion. Reports indicate that most dryland wheat fields are now between 75 and 80% harvested. Farmers are being encouraged to secure seed supplies for the upcoming planting season. Industry representatives have indicated that some wheat varieties may be in limited supply ahead of fall drilling, making early planting important. In northern Kansas, grain facilities reported receiving their first wheat loads at the end of June. Harvest operations in several counties are now nearly complete, with only a small number of fields remaining. New World screwworm continues to be a concern in southern states like Texas and New Mexico. Randy Romanski, the Wisconsin Secretary of Agriculture, said the best thing to do right now is to be vigilant.
5: For those who are hearing this maybe near the first time, New World Screw Worm, as of right now, is primarily contained to Texas, and there's one case in New Mexico as well. Close to the Mexico border, that's where there's been a lot of activity, and so far we haven't seen it move from there. I think the important thing that we, as Wisconsin and the Midwestern states, need to do is, number one, gather information and share information. Be vigilant. Our animal health team here is always on their game and working with the industry and talking about biosecurity.
4: He said there is a plan in place to prevent the spread of New World Screwworm.
5: USDA has a playbook, and states are kind of looking to that as at least the starting point for how do we prevent spread from one place to the next. So Texas has some movement restrictions on itself. Other states are looking at that as a potential measure of protection, and we're being vigilant as well. The thing that's interesting about this one, and you know this, it can affect mammals. So, you know, in the one case in New Mexico was a dog. And so it's something that we have to, not only as we look at responsible and responsive approaches to preventing movements, we have to look at how do we protect all animals, including companion animals.
4: States like Wisconsin will see a lot of cattle movement for the World Dairy Expo. Romanski said discussions are already underway on potential precautions.
5: We are talking about what our best way to protect the industry is here. So those are the kinds of things that we need to be thinking about, and how can we protect the animals, protect the industry here and elsewhere in a responsible way. So we're having conversations about that. We're being vigilant. We're talking to other states and the USDA on a regular basis. For those who are looking for more information about New World Screwworm, our website has information about it. We've done webinars with veterinarians, and we've talked to people in the industry. So communication is our first form of activity, and then we'll have to look at how our state follows the USDA playbook, but make sure that we've got those boundaries in place to be preventive for events like that and for every other day of the week too.
4: Again, that was Wisconsin Secretary of Ag Randy Romanski. Rural Americans are more concerned than their urban and suburban counterparts about the effects of artificial intelligence data centers, particularly rising electricity costs and the loss of farmland, according to new research from the University of Illinois and Purdue University. The study, published in FarmDoc Daily, found electricity costs ranked as the top concern among respondents, with rural residents expressing the highest levels of worry. More than half of rural participants said they were very worried that expanding data centers would increase power bills. Concerns over farmland conversion and water use also ranked above the survey midpoint. Researchers said AI data centers increasingly require large tracts of land, substantial electricity, and significant water resources, making rural communities attractive locations. While such projects can generate tax revenue and temporary construction jobs, long-term employment benefits are often limited. And that's been the Ag News for this Monday, July 6th. I'm Lexi Bates reporting for KFRM, 550 AM, the Voice of the Plains.
6: And now the Daily News Drop. Wall Street returns on Monday after the Independence Day holiday weekend with a light economic calendar. The biggest event of this week comes on Wednesday when the Federal Reserve releases minutes from its June meeting, offering some insight into future interest rate policy. And now to some entertainment news. In case you haven't heard, pop superstar Taylor Swift and Kansas City Chief tight end Travis Kelce are officially married. The couple tied the knot on Friday at Madison Square Garden in New York City in front of roughly 1,000 guests during a star-studded ceremony officiated by actor Adam Sandler. Highly anticipated wedding capped off one of entertainment's biggest love stories and instantly became one of the biggest celebrity events so far of this year. Modern electric vehicle batteries are lasting longer than expected. According to the Wall Street Journal, many retain up to 95% of their original range after 5 years, easing the long-standing concerns about costly battery replacements that have discouraged some prospective EV buyers. Advances in battery technology have significantly, I'm told, reduced replacement rates. Auto analysts expect U.S. sales of EVs to rebound with a projected larger share of the market by the year 2030. Think AI is replacing workers? New data suggests the story is somewhat more complicated. According to research from Ramp and Revelio Labs, companies making the biggest investments in generative AI are also hiring the most employees. Those firms grew their white-collar workforce by 10.2%. Even more surprising, they increased hiring of entry-level employees by 12%, challenging the common belief that AI is eliminating opportunities for young workers. The findings suggest that many businesses are using artificial intelligence to boost productivity and support growth rather than simply replacing employees. Prediction markets scored a major win in June thanks in large part to the FIFA World Cup. Trading activity surged as millions of dollars poured into bets on those match outcomes and tournament events. Polymarket recorded more than $10.8 billion in trading volume during the month, setting a new record. Rival Kalshi posted an even bigger month with more than $31 billion in trading volume. That's a 70% jump from May. The numbers highlight the growing popularity of prediction markets, where users buy and sell contracts tied to the likelihood of real-world events, from sports, politics, to the economy. And now to some ag news. America's cattle industry remains on high alert as the USDA intensifies its fight against the flesh-eating New World screwworm. Agency has confirmed multiple cases in Texas and New Mexico and is expanding quarantine zones, increasing surveillance, and releasing millions of sterile flies to stop the parasite from spreading. USDA has also invested $105 million in new research to improve detection, treatment, and sterile fly production, while livestock imports through southern ports remain restricted. Officials say protecting America's beef herd is a top priority as ranchers race to prevent further economic losses. A growing number of younger Americans are heading back to where they started, their parents' house. According to the Wall Street Journal, nearly half of all Americans under the age of 30 now live with at least one parent. That's a 12% increase since 2019 based on recent Federal Reserve surveys. Those reasons are familiar ones: record high home prices, soaring rents, higher interest rates, and the burden of student loan debt. What was once viewed as a sign of financial trouble is becoming more socially accepted as well. Many families now see moving back home as a smart financial strategy, allowing their young adults to save money, pay down debt, and then build towards home ownership instead of struggling to make rent. And finally, Joey Chestnut proved once again that nobody does Independence Day quite like him. The competitive eating legend captured his 18th Nathan's Famous Hot Dog Eating Contest title, devouring 66 hot dogs in 10 minutes. That is your Daily News Drop.
7: Good day, everyone. This is part of the program with the USDA Market News Service with your closing livestock market report for today, Monday, July 6th. Looking at daily direct slaughter and active in all regions today. Last established market test in Kansas last week, live purchases at 255. Last established market test in Nebraska last week, live, mostly 255 to 256. Dressed, mostly 403. Heading over now, take a look at the box beef cutout closings today. Choice cutout, $386.48. This is down 59 cents for the day. Select cutout, $365.87. This is $1.56 lower for the day. Putting the choice select spread at $20.61. There have been 102 loads traded for the day so far. 57 choice, 12 select, 33 trimmings and grindings. Looking at the cutter cow cutout, current value $358.60. This is down $3.79 from last close. Boneless processing beef, there have been 45 loads traded nationally for the day. Hiding off all value from a typical slaughter steer for today was estimated at $14.15 per hundredweight, live down 2 pennies when compared to last close. Livestock slaughter under federal inspection, cattle slaughter today, 103,000 last week, 104,000 last year, 113,000 week to date, 103,000 hogs today, or previous week day and steers and heifers, 17,000 cows and bulls, 8,000 Saturday steers and heifers and cows and bulls, all zero hogs today, 468,000 last week, 452,000 year ago, 471,000 week to date, 468,000. On the National Daily Pork Report, there have been 292 loads traded. A carcass is valued at $96.25. This is up 19 cents from last close. With the National Daily Direct Hog Report, there were 2,988 negotiated sales. 5-day rolling average dress price, $97.21. Other prices not reported due to confidentiality issues. Looking at the closes in the futures market, live cattle today, live cattle August settled down 13 cents at 239.10. October settled up 35 at 234.65. December settled up a quarter of a cent at 234.48. February settled up 15 cents at 235.20. Feeder cattle, August down 13 at 360.5. September down 60 at 357.88. October settled down 78 at 354.80. November settled down 75 at 351.73. Lean hogs, July settled down 50 cents at 93.35. August down 23 at 98.53. October up 55 cents at 82.58. And December settled up 95 at 74.33. Moving on to grains, July corn settled up 15 and 3 quarters at 440 and 3 quarters. September up 15 and a quarter at 438 and a quarter. December settled up 16 and a quarter at 457 and 3 quarters. And March settled up 16 and a quarter as well at 472 and a half. July soybeans settled up 15 and a half at 1182 and a quarter. August settled up 47 and 3 quarters at 1184. September settled up 45, 1181. November soybeans settled up 44 and a half, 1192 and a quarter. Moving on, the Kansas City hard red winter wheat, July settled up 11 and a half at 638 and a half. September up 11 and a quarter at 649 and three quarters. December settled up 12 at 664 and a quarter. And March settled up 12 and three quarters at 676 and a half. This has been the USDA Market News Service. Have a nice rest of your day.
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10: 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Redshirt freshman Simon Baker named first team All-American by the NJCAA Division I Baseball Committee. Baker is Cloud County's first team All-American in program history and the fifth T-Bird All-American selection, the second in the last 2 years. Baker, who played in and started 53 games, hit .404 with a .929 slugging percentage. Baker ranked second on the team with 20 home runs, third with doubles, 12, and led the team in triples with 12 as well. He also drew a team-leading 45 walks and ended the year with 73 ribbies on 74 hits. The 2026 Kansas Jayhawk Community College Conference West Division Most Valuable Player, Baker ranked in the top five in division triples, home runs, total bases, and walks. Out of Alberta, Canada, first team All-American Cloud County Community College Baseball, Simon Baker in the Kansas Sports Spotlight.
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13: Why, once again, everyone, John Avey with this Southwest Kansas update. Checking first with the National Weather Service out of Dodge and their Coco Ross report from actually late Thursday, early Friday morning, some precip in their coverage area. Plymouth, 1 inch 15. Holcomb, 7,900. 10 south of Garden, 6,400. 4 north of Garden, 6,200. 6.5 northwest of Ulysses, 6,100. Precip, Manor, 6,000. Deerfield, 5,800. 4 west of Cimarron, 4,600. Precip, 11 southeast of Dodge, 4,200. 15 northeast of Johnson, 4,000. 7 northeast of Ingalls, 3,700. 5.5 northwest of Dodge, 3,300 precip, 12 northeast of Sublette, 3,000, 8.5 northwest of Big Bow, 2,600, also 17 southwest of Syracuse, 0.25 inch. Now, National Weather Service forecast today, high near 93. Tomorrow, 95. Wednesday, that high could be up around 99. And then now, at this time in the forecast, slight chance of precip with showers and or thunderstorms Wednesday night and Thursday. Well, County Fair is going on as we speak. According to our schedule, Clark County Fair and the Edwards County Fair is going on now. Hopefully you'll get a chance to take part in those fairs if you're down in that area. And speaking of 4-H, folks coming up, we know a lot of ATVs out there today and a lot of young riders. Well, ATV safety rider course, and we want to report this early as we can. It's coming up Thursday, August 6th, and again, it's going to be at the Gray County Fairgrounds, and it's the ATV rider course, providing a fast-paced, hands-on ATV riding session that includes pre-ride inspection, starting and stopping, quick turns, hill riding, emergency stopping and swerving, riding over obstacles, and much, much more. Now, a special thanks to these extension agents that are trained for these rider courses that are certified, including Kurt Worth, Dwayne Craighead, Emma Klein, Shelby Robertson, and Justin Goodnow. Again, folks, for more information, you can contact Gray County Extension 855-3821. That's 855-3821. Now, those session times are going to be from 9 to noon or 1 to 4. They're 3-hour stations, and they're limiting those stations, 8 per station. Ages 10 and up, adults are welcome. So, folks, if you want to get registered for that, we advise to do as soon as possible. They'd like for you to RSVP by the end of this month. Well, we know summer collegiate baseball going on as we speak also, too. And Liberal BJs at the Hayes Larks tonight for a non-league game. And then they'll also be there tomorrow night and Wednesday. And again, for a couple of Rocky Mountain Baseball League games, Dodge City A's are on the road to Colorado. And folks, again, that's a report from Southwest Kansas. Please, please buckle up and drive safely. John Avey with your update.
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17: News this hour from Town Hall. I'm Keith Peters in Washington. That dangerous heat dome is giving way to powerful storms and flooding concerns. Correspondent Ken Lorman reports.
18: After days of dangerous record-breaking heat across the East Coast, Southeast, and Southwest, officials are reporting a rising death toll and say many victims were found in homes without air conditioning. The storms left nearly 1 million customers across several states without power and raised the threat of flash flooding as scorching temperatures give way to the threat of powerful storms, widespread outages, and flooding concerns. Ken Lorman reporting.
17: While ringing the opening bell for the New York Stock Exchange, President Trump was extolling his new Trump accounts, where his administration deposited one-time seed contributions, $1,000 each, into the Trump accounts of over 500,000 American children.
19: Children that are born without money, without any money. Great parents, they can have everything, can be great, but they have no money. They can become very wealthy children at 18, and they can flip it over, or their people can flip it over into other vehicles at a certain age so that they don't take it out. I would recommend they probably don't take it out, but they can have a lot of money, especially if the market continues.
17: A five-day preliminary hearing for the man accused of killing conservative activist Charlie Kirk is underway in Utah. Prosecutors are seeking to convince a state judge that they have enough evidence against 23-year-old Tyler Robinson to proceed to a trial. Robinson is charged with aggravated murder in the assassination of Kirk on the Utah Valley University campus last September. On Wall Street, the Dow by 155 points, the NASDAQ rose 288. More on these stories at townhall.com.
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22: It's Shay Smith with KFRM, and it's time to take a look at your Kansas news today in your Evening Kansas Journal entry. A new Kansas law aimed at improving roadway safety during peak construction season took effect July 1st, restricting handheld mobile device use in active construction and school zones across the state. Senate Bill 366, signed into law earlier this year, prohibits drivers from using handheld devices in school zones when reduced speed limits are in effect and in construction zones where workers are present and warning signs were posted. Hands-free phone use remains legal. State officials said the measure is intended to reduce distractions in areas where drivers, pedestrians, and road workers are in close proximity, especially during the busy summer construction season. Law enforcement officers will begin issuing warning citations for violations through June 30, 2027. After that, offenders will receive standard traffic citations carrying a $60 fine. The law also updated lighting requirements for construction and maintenance vehicles by authorizing green lights and permitting blue lights on stationary trailers at night in active work zones. The U.S. Department of Agriculture's Rural Development Program does much more than support agriculture, according to Chief of Staff for USDA's Rural Development's Rural Business Cooperative Service, Jimmy Joe Jansonius. While other USDA agencies focus on farmers and ranchers, rural development works to strengthen the communities where they live by investing in infrastructure, housing, healthcare, education, broadband, water systems, and business development.
23: Yeah, so rural development is just really that overarching economic driver that ensures that rural communities have the resources that they need to be successful and thrive. And, you know, I think under this administration, especially, just to bring about that rural revival of that golden age of what rural America is.
22: Jansonius called rural development one of the USDA's best-kept secrets because of the wide range of programs available to rural communities. In addition to providing funding, the agency connects communities with state and local partners, philanthropic organizations, and other communities that have successfully addressed similar challenges. She said the agency's roots trace back to the Rural Electrification Act of the 1930s, which helped bring electricity to rural America and led to the development of rural electric cooperatives.
23: That was really the forerunner to USDA rural development when, you know, we needed to get electricity out to the rural communities. And as a result, probably well over 50%, I believe the exact number was 56% of the country became electrified as a result of that. And then as a result, you know, other entities kind of formed because of it. And then eventually, you know, the Rural Business Cooperative Service came out of that.
22: More information about available programs and services is available at USDA Rural Development's website, where residents can explore resources or contact the Kansas State Office for assistance. A grain often used for livestock feed or ethanol is being developed into a muffin recipe for Kansas schools. As the Kansas News Service's Roger Nomer reports, adding a little chocolate or apple could put sorghum muffins on the menu.
0: Kansas produces half of the sorghum used in the United States, but it's not often eaten by people in the U.S. The state's Department of Education wants to use the grain for child nutrition programs. They partnered with Kansas State University students to develop a healthy muffin mix for school breakfast. Bakery science students focused on improving the sorghum muffin's texture and taste. Elisa Karkle teaches food and grain science at K-State. She says her students approved of the recipe.
1: A lot of them said that it's a good muffin. You would never think it's gluten-free or that it was meant to be healthy.
0: Their recipe is now waiting for final approval before distribution to Kansas schools. For the Kansas News Service, I'm Roger Nomer in Wichita.
22: The World Cup Fan Festival in Kansas City will be open for the U.S. match today, Monday, July 6th, which wasn't originally planned. Organizers say attendance has been so strong they added an extra day to the festivities. But as KCUR's Frank Morris reports, extending the fan festival into next week is unlikely, even if the U.S. team wins tonight.
2: Organizers say more than 200,000 people have been through the fan festival, about half of them from outside the area. So, big success. But it's scheduled to shut down this Saturday night, 8 days before the World Cup ends. Mallory Cage, who's in charge of the sprawling festival, says she'd face a lot of challenges pushing into next week.
3: That ends up with a full week of holding additional equipment. And then actually a lot of the pieces that we have on site, they move on to other things. The Legacy Lounge structure is heading to the U.S. Open.
2: That said, Cage says an extension is possible, given all the cooperation so far with Liberty Memorial and some 500 paid and volunteer staff working the event each night. For KCUR 89.3, I'm Frank Morris.
22: And that's your news out of Kansas in today's Evening Kansas Journal entry. For more news from the KFRM listening area, visit KFRM.com. For your KFRM news, the voice of the Plains, I'm Shay Smith.
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10: 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It is a Tuesday check into sports. As we check in with the USA men's national team, we mentioned earlier that Belgium had appealed the decision to allow
4: Forlan Balogun to be a part of tonight's matchup with Belgium. He had had a red card, and most thought he should have been out of tonight's action. FIFA overruled, and they've also denied the appeal by Belgium. So Balogun will be playing tonight after the 2-0 win against Bosnia and Herzegovina. Now in the round of 16 tonight, they will play in a matchup with Belgium to try to advance on into the quarterfinals. And with Big 12 Media Days and football coming up this week, that'll be tomorrow and Wednesday, the preseason awards have been announced. The Offensive Player of the Year preseason, L.J. Martin, running back for BYU. Defensive Player of the Year, A.J. Holmes Jr., defensive line, Texas Tech. And Newcomer of the Year, Drew Mestmaker, Oklahoma State quarterback, a redshirt sophomore. The Kansas State Wildcats land two on preseason teams on the All-Big 12 offensive unit. It will be offensive lineman John Pastore, a senior for the Wildcats, and Kansas State's defensive lineman Wendell Gregory, a sophomore, also lands on the preseason All-Big 12 teams. Texas Tech led all programs with seven players recognized, including five on the defensive side. BYU was second with six players. Houston followed with three selections. As mentioned, K-State, two selections. Kansas Jayhawks did not have a preseason All-Big 12 team member. Checking to sports on a Monday for 550 AM radio. I'm Rocky Downing.
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6: Here's a look at your ag forecast. This is meteorologist Paul Trombley. A fairly quiet trend still intact here across the Central Plains for tonight and out into tomorrow and tomorrow night for most areas. And then we're going to start to see a few upper-level disturbances starting to build off the Rockies, which will kick up some scattered, isolated shower and storm opportunities as we head further through this week. Looks like the first chances coming up as we get into Wednesday afternoon into Wednesday night, some scattered showers and storms through Nebraska, parts of Kansas, and even parts of northern Oklahoma. And then shower and storm chances diminish as we get into early Thursday morning. But another wave comes off the Rockies, bringing back some more opportunity for some scattered showers and storms to develop on Thursday. And then isolated storm chances a bit around for Friday and Saturday. But all in all, as we get into the weekend, the main chances for a shower or storm are looking to be more into the southern fringe of Kansas, Oklahoma, Texas, that general corridor. Otherwise, further north across Kansas and Nebraska, the Dakotas, an upper-level ridge starts to amplify over the area, which will suppress any shower storm activity for areas further north across the plains. And we're also going to see more heat continuing to build at times over the central and northern plains region as temperatures continue to stay at least seasonal with our temperatures and more above average trends to continue as well as we progress more into the middle and later part of the month of July. So seeing trends more towards an above average tilt or at least seasonal temperatures across the central plains. And it looks like that could play out as we head through the latter half of the month as well, looking at some of the long range forecast guidance. And there will still be some isolated to scattered opportunities for a shower storm on and off across the central plains. So still seeing some of those opportunities, but there could be some periods where we do see some dry days consecutively for several days stretches. But that will be broken up likely by a couple of these upper level disturbances, kicking up a few showers and storms on and off as we head further through the month. From the Weatherology Weather Center, this is meteorologist Paul Trombley.
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7: Now time for the market recap for this Monday, July 6th. July corn up 15 and 3 quarters at 440 and 3 quarters. September up 15 and a quarter at 438 and a quarter. And December up 16 and a quarter at 457 and 3 quarters. July Kansas City wheat up 11 and a half at 638 and a half. September up 11 and a quarter at 649 and 3 quarters. And December up 12 at 644 and 3 quarters. July Chicago wheat up 15 and a half at 606. September up 14 and a quarter at 614. And December up 14 and a half at 628 and a half. July soybeans up 50 and a half at 1182 and a quarter. August up 47 and 3 quarters at 1184. And September up 45 at 1181. July soybean meal up 7.30 at 3.15, August up 7.40 at 3.12.90, and September up 8.10 at 3.11.20. July soybean oil up 1.20 at 68.15, August up 99 at 67.76, and September up 105 at 67.39. In the livestock futures, August live cattle down 12 at 2.39.10. October up 35 at 234.65, and December up 25 at 234.47. August feeder cattle down 12 at 360.50, September down 60 at 357.87, and October down 77 at 354.80. July lean hogs down 50 at 93.35, August down 22 at 98.52. And October up 55 at 82.57. In the oil futures, West Texas crude down 22 cents at 68.40, gasoline up 8 cents at 2.99, and heating oil up 11 cents at 3.29. And that's been the market recap for this Monday, July 6th. I'm Lexi Bates.
8: This is Steve Knopfsinger with your Ag News on this Monday, July 6. The National FFA organization is looking to create the next generation of community leaders through its inaugural Catalyst Conference. Held June 18th through 20th in Indianapolis, the conference brought together students from 24 FFA chapters for leadership development, chapter planning, and hands-on service as part of FFA's Living to Serve initiative. The goal was to help members identify community needs and develop service projects that create lasting impacts long after they return home. Living to serve means more than completing a service project. It's about creating lasting change, said program specialist Elizabeth Sindelwick. Elizabeth added, students gain the skills and competence to return home, strengthen their chapters, and create projects that make a difference in their communities. During the event, students completed 12 hours of service by packing snack packs, landscaping community spaces, creating floral arrangements for assisted living residents, assembling dog leash kits, and installing a permanent landscape garden at the National FFA chapter. American agricultural groups reacted to the U.S., Mexico, and Canada launching the first joint review of the U.S., Mexico, Canada agreement. U.S. Dairy Export Council Vice President Shauna Morris stated, "Getting USMCA right matters enormously to our industry, which ships more than 40% of all U.S. dairy exports by value to Canada and Mexico. Trade under the agreement is also vital for U.S. pork exports." The National Pork Producers Council stated, "While we would have liked to see immediate renewal, pork producers appreciate Ambassador Greer's commitment to staying at the negotiating table with Mexico and Canada." The Trump administration decided it would not approve renewal of the agreement in its current state. Declining the agreement started a 10-year clock to wind down the trade deal as the U.S. looks to reshore manufacturing jobs and cut down on ag trade deficits with its neighbors in North America. 250 years of agriculture has transformed America from innovation and marketing to industrial development and mass production. American agriculture was not just transformed by America, but it transformed America.
11: From the beginning, we were an agricultural country, and today, where relatively few people are in agriculture, it remains an incredibly key part of industry.
8: Retired Smithsonian Institution curator Peter Liebold told USDA Radio it all started with marketing.
11: That you have a nascent market economy, that farmers aren't subsistence farmers, but they're involved in exports, there is cash money involved, and as markets become bigger, farmers start to move further west.
8: Followed by standardized weights, measures, and quality, and in the late 1800s and early 1900s, innovation.
11: Gasoline-powered vehicles, combines, tractors. It's also the notion of fertilizer, it's the notion of pesticides, it's the notion of hybrids, hybrid animals, hybrid seeds.
8: Reinventing farming to be about yield, not just acres, to feed a growing population, but also to help fuel an industrial revolution.
11: The advent of lightweight tractors in the beginning of the 1900s was made possible by factories like the Ford plant making on assembly lines inexpensive equipment.
8: And with electrification of rural America by the mid-1900s,
11: you have milking machines that you can use electricity to help dry your grain.
8: Developments the Founding Fathers could never have imagined, but that over 250 years of independence have spurred America's growth and development into the superpower it is today. Kansas wheat leaders played a major role at the 2026 U.S. Wheat Associates Summer Board meeting held from June 22nd to June 25th in Fargo, North Dakota. The annual event brought together wheat growers, industry representatives, and U.S. wheat staff to discuss export opportunities, wheat research, transportation, food aid programs, and the future competitiveness of U.S. wheat. A key highlight of the meeting was the appointment of Gary Miller Shesky as the new chairman of U.S. Wheat Associates. He succeeds North Dakota producer Jim Pellman and takes leadership of the organization at a significant time for the wheat industry. Despite weather-related production challenges and uncertainty in global markets, U.S. wheat exports performed strongly during the 2025-26 marketing year. Export shipments increased by nearly 15%, reaching 23.7 million metric tons or 870.8 million bushels. This marked the highest export volume recorded in the past 5 years. As chairman, Miller-Shasky will help guide efforts to expand export markets and strengthen relationships with wheat buyers in more than 100 countries worldwide. His leadership will support ongoing initiatives aimed at increasing demand for U.S. wheat and maintaining its position in the global marketplace. The board meeting also focused on several important industry topics, including transportation systems, food aid programs, wheat quality, market development, and long-term strategic planning. These discussions were designed to ensure that U.S. wheat remains competitive and continues to meet the needs of international customers. The panel emphasized that collaboration could accelerate innovation and help farmers gain access to improved wheat varieties, advanced breeding techniques, and better crop management tools. The Musil Center for Sustainable Wheat Production was presented as an example of how partnerships can strengthen research capabilities and drive future advancements. Family farmers receive just 11.8 cents of every dollar consumers spend on food, according to an updated National Farmers Union report released ahead of Independence Day. The report tracks the farmers' share of popular cookout foods and highlights the growing gap between grocery store prices and what producers earn. The National Farmers Union says the figures come as farm finances remain under pressure, with bankruptcies rising 46% from 2024 to 25, and record farm debt and continued high input costs weighing on producers. National Farmers Union President Rob LaRue stated, "For 250 years, the stories of family farmers and ranchers have been woven into the fabric of this country. But on this anniversary, family farmers deserve better." LaRue also said increased consolidation throughout the food supply chain has weakened competition, leaving farmers with a shrinking share of the food dollar even as consumers continue paying higher prices at the grocery store. And that's been a look at your Ag News on this Monday, July 6th.
9: This is Lee Habib, and this is Our American Stories, the show where America is the star and the American people. We Were Soldiers is a motion picture about the Vietnam War from writer-director Randall Wallace, which stars Mel Gibson. Gibson playing the role of Lieutenant Colonel Hal Moore. Here's Randall to tell the story of his film.
12: I was sitting in my office working on a story while Braveheart was still in production. I was writing the next story because I didn't know if Braveheart would be a titanic sort of failure or a monstrous success. Either way, I needed to have momentum in a new story. You need to feel that your best work is coming, not behind you. So I was working on a story and the phone rang, and it was an executive from Warner Brothers, a friend of mine, who said, listen, we didn't know about Braveheart and we wish we had, and we would love to fly you to Hawaii to meet Kevin Costner and talk about ideas with Kevin Costner. Would you be willing to do that? And like, yeah, I would. And they made reservations for me, and I went to a bookstore to pick up something to read on the flight, and came across the cover of We Were Soldiers Once and Young. It showed a young lieutenant whose name was Rick Resporla, who ended up an incredible hero in his own right, not only in Vietnam, but also at the World Trade Center, where he lost his life going back up into the World Trade Center to make sure that all of his people had gotten out safely. And I read the book. I came across the statement in the prologue. Hollywood has gotten the story of the Vietnam veteran wrong every damn time, whetting the knives of twisted politics on the bones of our dead brothers. And I knew from that moment I was into this story. But it was the part of the story, and the combat scenes were, of course, incredible. But there was the story of a woman named Barbara Gagin, whose husband was a young lieutenant who died going out onto the battlefield to carry a wounded soldier off.
13: Do you know the most common thing an American soldier says when he's dying on the battlefield? Tell my wife.
14: I love her.
12: And Hal had gone to visit her, and he asked if he could go to pray at her husband's grave. He was buried not at Arlington, but a family plot. Jack Gagin was Catholic. And Barbara wrote so movingly of letting Hal go out. She stayed back in the car because she wanted Hal to have his moment at Jack's grave, and that she saw his shoulders shake and as he wept. And that kind of love and devotion for his men, I recognized to be unique and extraordinary. And then as I got to know his wife, and to find that her courage was at least the equal of his, I was profoundly moved. But when I read the book, I called my agent and said, somebody must own the movie rights to this. You tell them that I want to throw my hat in the ring. I would love to write the adaptation of this book. My agent called back a couple of days later and said, these guys won't sell the screen rights. They believe that Hollywood would mangle their story and would treat them like they were baby killers, and they won't do it.
15: Our responsibility to do honor and tribute to the guys that were there. Yeah, slightly intimidating. In fact, they complain about it in the book, how Hollywood always screws it up. And it's interesting, the indictment was, if I can be specific, wetting their twisted political knives on the bones of our dead brothers, so that it becomes very personal. And that's the aspect from which I think we approached the film, was a very personal one.
16: I can't promise you that I will bring you all home alive. But this I swear, before you and before Almighty God, that when we go into battle, I will be the first to set foot on the field, and I will be the last to step off. And I will leave no one behind. So help me God.
12: And so I got their address, and I wrote to them and said, I'm going to send you a screenplay. It's called Braveheart. It's being made. You haven't seen it yet. No one's seen it yet. It's not finished. what the screenplay is and read that. If you like it, call me. If you don't, then sorry, I've wasted your time. So they read it and they called me.
14: I said, Mr. Wallace, I don't know you, so I have a question for you. And he said, what's your question? And I said, do you believe in heroes? And he said, I do.
12: And they said, okay, what do you want to do? And I said, I can go to a studio and get them to buy the movie rights. But no matter what they tell you, if they buy your movie rights, they will control everything that happens to that story. If you let me buy it, I'll pay you my own money. And I'll make you a deal that it's less upfront because I have limited money. But I'll make you a deal that you'll make more money and success than you would have made with them. And if you don't like what I do, you'll know who to come shoot. And they went, deal.
17: And Randall is the only director in Hollywood who could have done it and done it right.
12: So that's how that came about. And Hal became one of the mentors in my life. He taught me leadership. Leadership that I use every day of my life now.
17: This movie shows the American soldier as he should be shown. Not as a doper. Not as a guy playing Russian roulette in Saigon. Shows the American soldier as he really was in Vietnam.
9: And a terrific job on the production and editing by our own Greg Hengler. And a special thanks to Randall Wallace for sharing the story of We Were Soldiers. And it is indeed true that the movie We Were Soldiers, a Hollywood film, finally got the story of the Vietnam War right.
17: Not as a doper. Not as a guy playing Russian roulette in Saigon. Shows the American soldier as he really was in Vietnam.
9: And a terrific job on the production and editing by our own Greg Hengler. And a special thanks to Randall Wallace for sharing the story of We Were Soldiers. And it is indeed true that the movie We Were Soldiers

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0: This is Lee Habib, and this is Our American Stories. Up next, a sports and baseball story for the ages.
2: Jackie Robinson in 1947 became the first of his race to play in the major leagues. Branch Rickey broke down the color barrier when he signed Robbie for the Brooklyn Dodgers.
3: Yeah! I'll certainly do my very best on the field.
4: I'm very sure you will.

0: that ball.
1: For the 26,000-plus Brooklyn Dodger diehards gathered at their home opener on April 15, 1947, what they saw was not merely a solid win. The Dodgers beat the Braves 5-3. What they witnessed was sports history, as Jackie Robinson took to Ebbets Field to become the first black player to play for a Major League Baseball team in the 20th century. We correctly celebrate Robinson's story, but what compelled the man who hired Robinson, Branch Rickey, to integrate the game he loved? When he accepted the job as general manager and president of a Major League Baseball team in the most populated borough in America's biggest city, there wasn't a black player in any professional sport. The NFL was not nearly the national franchise it is today, and the NBA, even less so. Baseball wasn't just the biggest national sport, it was the only national sport. The denizens of Brooklyn, well, they weren't crying out for integration. Indeed, fierce racism and tension existed between and among the many ethnic groups crammed into those Brooklyn neighborhoods surrounding Ebbets Field when Rickey landed that job in 1942. He arrived in Brooklyn after assembling a team that had won 6 pennants in St. Louis. But he considered his tenure there a failure because he couldn't get the Cardinal owners to integrate the stands, let alone the baseball field.
2: But if the right man and ability on the field and with control of himself off the field, if I could find that kind of a man, the American public would accept him. I felt that there was that kind of sportsmanship in America that would not turn thumbs down on a Negro of high intelligence, of fine character, and of great physical skills.
1: Why did Branch Rickey risk his new high-profile job to do what he did? I quote author Eric Metaxas. For starters, he was a Bible-thumping Methodist who refused to attend games on Sundays. He sincerely believed it was God's will that he integrate baseball, and it was an opportunity to intervene in the moral history of the nation, as Lincoln had done. That sentiment was echoed in sports writer Jimmy Breslin's 2011 biography of Rickey. He carries with him a Midwestern Christian religious fervor as strong as a wheat crop, and a political faith anything Republican. The ambitious Dodgers executive had an inauspicious beginning. He was born on a farm in southern Ohio in 1881 to parents known for their religious piety.

0: He played baseball and football at Ohio Wesleyan University, a college with Methodist roots. But it was in his role as baseball team captain and coach that he encountered racism in a visceral and personal way when his black teammate, Charles Thomas, was refused entry to a hotel in South Bend, Indiana. Ricky convinced the manager to allow Thomas to stay in his room as an unregistered guest, but not without a serious shouting match that drew a crowd. Ricky's memory of his friend Thomas lying on the hotel bed, crying out, "It's my skin. If I could just tear it off, I'd be like everybody else." Those words haunted Ricky. When he first interviewed Jackie Robinson for the job, he pulled out a book by Giovanni Papini called Life of Christ. He read from Matthew 5:39, "Whoever shall smite thee on thy right cheek, turn to him the other also."
1: No player in the history of baseball, I think, was ever subjected to the vile beatings from opposing benches, the basely unkind criticisms in print. He played admirably in spite of it all. He really turned the other cheek. He is a credit to baseball and to America.
0: Ricky then read from Matthew 5:44, "Love your enemies and pray for those who persecute you." Ricky believed in the power of those words. He hired Robinson because he believed in the power of those words, too.
2: When I walked in the door, I had no idea why I was being brought into the office. And then to have him sit and tell me exactly why, and then to go through all of the kinds of things that he envisioned, the prospects of violence and everything, and how I have to control myself. And it was a meeting that I shall never forget, and a meeting that started me thinking that this was perhaps one of the truly great Americans of our time.
0: Robinson's faith was cultivated by his mother, whom his wife Mally described as a courageous, determined woman who told her children God would always take care of them. Prayer sustained Robinson. His habit of kneeling at his bedside each night to pray was, quote, the best way to get closer to God. And he'd often add, with a wry smile, and a hard hit ball. Robinson hit many hard-hit balls, once batting .342 to win a league title. He led Brooklyn to 6 pennants and a World Series, and he was inducted into the Hall of Fame in 1962. Branch Rickey followed in 1967. Without God, the story of Robinson and Rickey wouldn't just be incomplete, it would be incoherent. Leaving Jesus out of their story would be like leaving hamburgers out of Ray Kroc's or race cars out of Mario Andretti's.
3: Well, Mr. Ricky, I just want to say that I think you know how I feel. I sincerely want to say that I hope that God gives you many, many more years of successful effort here in this country of ours.
4: Thank you, Robbie. Your kind words must be somewhat extravagant because of our long and pleasant personal relationship.
0: Robinson and Ricky's obedience to God's call on their lives was the source of great personal suffering. This was not a case, as theologian Dietrich Bonhoeffer called it, of, quote, cheap grace, unquote. It came at great personal cost. Robinson said these words not long before he died. A life is not important except in the impact it has on others.
5: I work for a great guy. I don't think anybody could have done the job had it not been for Mr. Ricky. He was constantly advising and guiding, and I had so much confidence in him, I would have jumped off the bridge if he told me to do it. That's how much I believed in him. And he was a man who was sincere and dedicated and willing to lend that helping hand that's so needed today in terms of the problems that we face in everyday life.
0: One life impacted by Robinson's was the Reverend Martin Luther King Jr.'s, who said about Robinson, "Without him, I would never have been able to do what I did." Robinson and Ricky, through their love of Jesus, affected millions of lives, forever changing baseball and America.
1: It's an honorable profession. Many a boy can be properly advised to elect it as a career. Some should not. But it is in our country, it has been to me, a way of life. A charming challenge that comes from a little object. A little round ball made up of rubber inside and the yarn about it and horsehide cover with 162 stitches or what have you. What is it that would challenge the interest of a man for 58 years? I tell you, it has blessed me. I bless it. It has blessed our country, and our country must bless it as it must all of its recreations. We need it badly.
0: The story of Jackie Robinson and the man who hired him, Branch Rickey, here on Our American Stories.
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7: Clear skies across most of the region tonight, but we will see a slight chance for showers and storms developing over far western and northern Nebraska. Temperatures fall back into the mid to upper 60s for most of the area, with a few low 70s possible across central Oklahoma. Tuesday, a blend of clouds and sun across the region. A slight chance of an isolated storm developing in western Nebraska late in the day, but the vast majority of the region will stay dry. High temperatures in the 80s and low 90s for central and eastern portions of Kansas, Nebraska, and Oklahoma, with warmer temperatures in the western half of the region, highs in the mid to upper 90s. On Wednesday, we'll see a blend of clouds and sunshine for most of the area. A few thunderstorms possible across northern and central Nebraska, perhaps extending down into far north central Kansas. High temperatures in the mid to upper 90s for most of Kansas, with a few 100-degree readings in southwest Kansas and the Oklahoma Panhandle. Low to mid 90s for the rest of the region. I'm meteorologist Ray Miller, and that's a look at your latest forecast from the Weatherology Weather Center.
0: We're back with Our American Stories. Up next, we have a story brought to us thanks to the Cincinnati Area Better Business Bureau. Tammy Harris and her husband run a tattoo shop in Cincinnati, and they were awarded the BBB's Torch Award that celebrates business owners for their ethics. Here's Robbie with the story.
8: Tammy Harris was born and raised in Cincinnati, Ohio.
9: I went to Aiken High School. It was a vocational school. So they had, like, back in the day, oh my gosh, it was amazing because they had, like, body art, cosmetology, commercial art is what I was in because I was into art. Like, my mom gave me my baby book not too long ago, and it was the cutest thing because I guess from the time I was born, I've been an artist. Because she even wrote in there, like, you know, what does she want to be when she grows up or something, and said artist. I was like, oh my gosh, that is so cute. So yeah, graduated high school. Got pregnant at 17, so had a baby when I got out of high school, and I had a full scholarship to go. At the time, it was the best art college in America, which was in San Francisco. But since I got pregnant, I realized, yeah, it's not about me no more. So that's when I started working in a factory just to be able to take care of her, because I didn't want to be on welfare and have other people take care of my choices. You know what I mean? So yeah, I just started working in the factory, taking care of my baby. It was really hard because I was a single mom. And then I decided to go to college because my high school commercial art teacher was still contacting me and trying to get me to go to college because he got me the full ride scholarship. And he was really upset when he found out I was pregnant and I wasn't going to go. It's like, I'm sorry, dude, but yeah. This thing comes first. So yeah, I pretty much was going to school full-time in the morning, going home, taking care of my baby for a little bit, trying to get a nap, and then I worked third shift in the factory. So it was rough. So did that for a year, and then my second year of college, I started in, like, they said that they had job placement once you graduated. So I was like, okay, that's perfect, because the factory that I worked in, it was a good factory, but it was factory work. Nothing fun. So I thought, okay, yeah, I get to, you know, start a job that has something to do with what I love. Yeah, it didn't turn out that way. So the second year, they had a meeting with the teacher, and he was pretty much explaining that, you know, the job placement and everything, blah, blah, blah. And I said, well, can I ask, you know, what the job placement involves and, like, how much you get paid? Because at the time, the factory that I worked in, you made decent money, especially for me to be, gosh, 19, 20. He had the nerve to look at me and said, Kinko's. I was like, what? Like, wait a minute, I am spending all this money to go to college, and your job placement is making copies for people at Kinko's. Like, you have got to be kidding. So he was wondering why I was getting upset, and I'm like, dude, do you not understand? Like, I am working myself to death to pay for this and take care of my baby to try to make my life better, and you're telling me that you're going to put me in a job at Kinko's when I make three times that amount in the factory, so why am I wasting my time? And that's when I quit there, and my high school teacher got a hold of me and was so upset because I quit, but I was like, dude, they're just taking my money and using me. Like, I'm not okay with that.
8: It was back in the factory that Tammy found both a husband and an idea for a new career path.
9: So that's when I started thinking about the tattooing process. I was like, oh, you know, that would be a pretty cool way to kind of put my art to use, and it's cool. Back then it wasn't cool, but it was cool to me because I got my first tattoo and I thought it was the coolest thing ever. So yeah, I started going around to the tattoo shops and kind of talking to all the tattoo owners about being an apprentice, and they were extremely rude. Like, treated me like I was just garbage, and because I was a woman and women didn't do tattoos 20 something years ago. So pretty much, like, when you're young, you think that all tattoo artists are good, all people that own tattoo shops are good at tattooing, and that is so wrong. So we went to tattoo shops and we got messed up. So when you're not happy with your tattoo, that is the worst. Like, you should not be ashamed of something that you permanently have on your body for the rest of your life. Like, that is so not cool. So it took us a long time to find somebody that could fix the tattoos and cover up what we had. So we spent a lot of time, a lot of money with him, and I became friends with his wife. My husband became friends with him. We started hanging out, we became friends. So yeah, one night he calls my husband. It's like 3 o'clock in the morning and we're sleeping, getting ready to go to work in the morning to the factory. And my husband's like, what is he doing call? Like, why is my tattoo guy calling me? And I'm like, answer the phone. So he answers the phone. You know, I can hear the guy talking because it's completely quiet. And, you know, he said, hey, man, you know, I've been thinking, do you want to, you know, do an apprenticeship? And my husband's like, dude, it's like 3 o'clock in the morning. I need to go to work in the morning. Like, I'll call you back later and talk to you about it. So I'm smacking him like, do it. And he's like, would you stop? So, yeah, I told him, I said, you know, that's perfect because, you know, since I couldn't get into it, he can get into it and he can learn. And then once he gets good, he can teach me. And that would be my way of getting into it. And that's exactly what happened. He tattooed for about 2 years. His first tattoo was on me. And then 2 years later, when I started tattooing, my first tattoo was on him. And it went from there, man. We've been tattooing, almost every day for 18, 19 years. It's been a good time, though, man. We have so many stories. And like, most people, and I know a lot of people know what I'm talking about because I've experienced too. Usually when you walk into a tattoo shop, there's a little young girl at the desk and she is pretty much aggravated that you walked in and bothered her. You know what I mean? So you get an attitude as soon as you walk in the door and you can just feel that negative energy. You just feel like you're bothering people and it's like, this is a business. Like, you should want me to come in and want to take my money. Like, okay. It's a lot of that and just, like, a lot of tattoo artists, they have that godlike mentality. So the guy that taught my husband, he was like that. And he pretty much would say, because somebody would come into this tattoo shop and they would show us what they wanted. And we're like, oh, you know, that's a really cool idea. You know, it meant something to them. It was unique. And by the time they left, they had a completely different tattoo. And then they would come and show us and we're like, well, I thought you wanted this. And they said, oh, yeah, well, he talked me out of it. It's like, I cannot believe that. Like, why would you let somebody talk you out of something that you had your heart set on that meant something to you? And it's normally it's because the tattoo artist scares them, threatens them, just makes them feel like they don't know what they're talking about. And what you're wanting is stupid and I don't want to do it. It's like, no, this is permanently going on somebody's body. You should be doing exactly what they want to do. We put almost all of our tattoo work on Facebook because that's how everybody sees our stuff. But I've had people come in here and they're like, well, I don't like everything in your portfolio. And I just look at them and go, I don't like everything in my portfolio either, but it's exactly what my client wanted. So like I had a woman come in and she got this huge forearm piece and it's like stick figures in different colors. Like it was her kid's drawing. It was the cutest thing because her kid drew it and it was of their family. So I'm like, what? Like if somebody saw that, they'd be like, oh my God, somebody messed them up. You know what I mean? But that's exactly what she wanted. And it has meaning to them. Like don't judge somebody's tattoos just because you think it's garbage, because that could be exactly what they wanted. You don't know.
0: You don't know. And what a voice we're listening to. And we're listening to Tammy Harris share the story of her going from being a single mom and just doing what she had to do to take care of her baby, work a late shift in a factory, to pursuing her dream. And it wasn't a gig at Kinko's. It was art, and ultimately being a tattoo artist, but not an elite, looking down, snobbish tattoo artist that says this is the way, but one that uses their artistic talents to, well, take care of the wishes and dreams of the people getting tattooed. When we come back, more of Tammy Harris's beautiful voice here on Our American Stories.

0: It's Trish Swoboda with KFRM. Any pool of standing water can become a potential breeding ground for mosquitoes. Kansas State University crop entomologist Jeff Whitworth says recent rainfall, especially in north central Kansas, is increasing the chances for mosquito problems.
1: And we've gotten a lot of fields underwater. Well, as those fields go underwater, the vegetation that's there is underwater, and that's an ideal situation for the female mosquito to deposit the eggs, and for the eggs to hatch, and for the mosquito larvae then to have lots of decaying organic matter in the water that they can feed upon. So it's an ideal nursery for mosquitoes. A lot of places in these fields, and they get flooded, and you don't even notice in the middle of a field or in the edge of the field, there's a low spot or in the ditches, and it's all full of vegetation. Some of it is, you know, drowning, so it's decaying, but there's already old vegetation there. This is an ideal source of food for these developing mosquito larvae.
0: After 3 or 4 days, Whitworth says they turn to pupa, and then in another 2 to 4 days, the pupa will become adults.
1: They will normally mate close to wherever they've emerged from that source of water, and then they fly or they are blown someplace where they're looking for a food source. The females have to have a blood meal in order to produce eggs, in order to produce fertile eggs. So the males, they don't bite. The males have a little bushier antenna. If you see them up close, you can actually tell a male from a female because if it has bushy antenna, or that's a male. I mean, most people don't care. Most people, it's a mosquito, it's a mosquito. But it's only the females that are seeking blood. They will utilize just about anything for a blood meal. I've seen reptiles just lined with mosquitoes feeding off of them, birds, horses, goats, sheep, just about anything can provide a blood meal for these mosquitoes.
0: Because it's difficult to totally prevent mosquito bites, Whitworth suggests staying indoors when mosquitoes are most active.
1: At least during the evening, mosquitoes, they don't like the heat of the day. They'll stay in the shade. They're most active in the evening and all night or early in the morning when it's cool. And wear insect repellent, that helps a lot. Anything with DEET seems to work the best. That doesn't kill the mosquitoes. That's just a repellent. So they're still there. They're still available to bite and suck your blood whenever that DEET runs off. And they're really good at finding that little patch that you don't have covered with that repellent. But I don't see the problem getting any better as long as we have water, especially standing in fields and ditches and places like that. And there's not much you can do about that.
0: That was K-State crop entomologist Jeff Whitworth with information on how to reduce mosquito breeding and protect against being bitten. For more information, visit the K-State Research and Extension website. For your KFRM News, I'm Trish Swoboda.
2: 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One of the great pleasures of a summertime evening is watching fireflies put on their mating displays. And if you're especially observant, you may notice there is a pattern to their light show. The species most of us have in our backyards, the common eastern firefly, will randomly flash and fly up in an arc, making a J shape in the air. But other species behave differently. In isolated parts of the Appalachians, you'll find the genus Carolinus. Insects from that group have a unique synchronized flash. In early summer, folks travel from miles around to see their choreographed yellow-green glow. That's the Old Farmer's Almanac Radio Report. Learn more at almanac.com.
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4: 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And with wildfire season and activity picking up through the summer months, Bloom reminds us to know how to prevent wildfires. I'm Rod Bain reporting for the U.S. Department of Agriculture in Washington, D.C.
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10: News this hour from Town Hall. I'm Keith Peters in Washington. President Trump has inaugurated his Trump accounts for children under the age of 18 that will give them a financial head start with government seed money and contributions from family, employers, or charities.
11: The new program to start saving for your kids went live on July 4th. The Treasury Department says so far, more than 6 million Trump accounts have been opened for children under the age of 18. The president sounding pleased.
12: So many of these children are going to be involved with the Trump account. They're going to watch their account grow. They're going to watch the country grow. They're going to be reading the newspapers. They'll want to go to the financial pages.
11: Laura Winters reporting.
10: In Utah today, prosecutors began laying out their evidence against Tyler Robinson, the man accused of assassinating conservative activist Charlie Kirk. Judge Tony Graff gave remarks before the proceedings acknowledging emotions are running high.
13: The court recognizes that this hearing may invoke emotion from everyone, and the court understands the human nature of that, but also it's important that this courtroom is orderly. A spectator shall not wear or display any pins, buttons, signs, clothing, or photographs expressing support for or against any person related to this case or the status of this case as a capital offense.
10: Kirk's widow, along with his parents, were in attendance at the hearing. Russia has launched a massive missile and drone attack on Ukraine, killing at least 22 people. The assault highlights gaps in Ukraine's air defenses, particularly the need for more U.S.-made Patriot interceptor missiles. On Wall Street, the Dow by 155 points, the Nasdaq rose 288, the S&P advanced 54, oil near $69 a barrel. More at townhall.com.
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15: President Trump rang the opening bells for the New York Stock Exchange and NASDAQ from the Oval Office, a symbolic act that was aimed at promoting the launch of those Trump accounts to give kids access to investing. At the close on Wall Street, the Dow was up 155 points. The S&P 500 gained 54 and the NASDAQ gained 280 points. Here's something that could bode well for prices at the gas pump.
16: A handful of countries and the OPEC Plus oil-producing cartel are planning to step up their output next month. The Organization of Petroleum Exporting Countries and its allies say seven countries will expand oil production by a combined total of 188,000 barrels per day in August. It was the fifth consecutive month that the group known as OPEC Plus agreed to raise its oil production. Rich Thomason reporting.
15: And for the Wall Street Business Report, I'm Bob Agnew.
10: News and analysis at townhall.com. Prince Harry's United Kingdom trip is sparking a media buzz over whether Meghan and the kids will join him. International correspondent Charles de Ledesma has the story from London.
17: King Charles III's strange son is travelling to the land of his birth for a series of charity engagements that begin Tuesday. But for most royal watchers, that's just background noise. For the past 10 days, British tabloids and news broadcasts have been filled with speculation about whether Harry's wife, Meghan, will accompany him and, more importantly, whether they'll bring their two children, Prince Archie and Princess Lilibet, so they can finally get to know Grandpa Charles. But everything's up in the air as Harry seeks to arrange protection for his family after a government meeting refused to authorise taxpayer-funded security. Charles de Ledesma, London.
10: 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From Washington, I'm Keith Peters.
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15: Back with Our American Stories and with Tammy Harris's story. Before the break, Tammy was explaining about how the customer comes first at her tattoo shop, Deviant Designs. Here's Tammy again on what it takes to run an ethical tattoo shop and put people over profit.
19: So we don't like to tattoo younger people where it's harder for them to cover it up. Because young people, they don't think about the future. You know what I mean? So me and my husband almost have to be like mom and dad when they come in. So they'll come in, and I mean, this is like 16, 17, and 18, where their parents bring them in. And you can tell the parents are kind of like, eh. They want to get their first tattoos where everybody can see them. So forearms, hands. I've had people wanting their necks for their first tattoo. I'm like, you're out of your mind. What are you thinking? And the first thing we ask them is, what do you do for a living? And if they're still in school, I'm like, well, what are you planning on doing when you get out of high school? You have to think about this stuff, because this one kid, and this is like when I was first learning, so this is 15, 16 years ago. He came in and his mom was with him, and you'd tell his mom wasn't too excited about it. And he was he might've been 17. So we ask him, you know, what do you want? And he wanted writing across his knuckles, like gang looking. And I was like, wait, what? So I ask him, you know, what do you do for a living? Oh, I don't do anything. I'm still in school. And I'm like, okay, well, what are you planning on doing? And he says, well, Coast Guard. I want to go into Coast Guard. I said, dude, would you just think for 1 minute? He's like, what do you mean? I said, any military, police, any of those fields, they don't want you looking like a gang member. Like, think for a minute. Like, just, it's really not that hard. And another thing that kids don't understand is, yes, tattoos are more acceptable, but it depends on who your boss is. So if your boss likes tattoos, you're cool. If your boss does not like tattoos, then you're gonna have to wear long sleeves the whole time you work there in the summer when it's hot. You know what I mean? I'm like, just think for a minute. It's really not that hard to think. But that mom that came in with the kid with the knuckles, because what we did, and we do this to a lot of people, if they're not sure, so you know how we do a stencil? The stuff that we use to put the stencils on, it'll stay on for a couple days. So we'll put it on them and say, now, go home, get used to it being there, ask your family, ask your friends, like, what do you think? To see everybody's reaction. And if you still want it in 2 days, then come back and talk to us. Yeah, his mom called us the next day, like, thank you so much. He doesn't want to get it now. And I was like, yes. Now, don't get me wrong. They can go to another tattoo shop and get it right after we talk to them. And that's fine. But I like to sleep at night. So he was 19. He come in the shop, never met him before. He just came in and he says, it was around Mother's Day. So he says, I want to get a tattoo for my mom. And I'm like, oh, that's cool. Like, what are you thinking about getting? And he says, I want to do like a cancer ribbon for her. And I'm like, oh, that's sweet. Yes. I said, okay, where are you wanting to get it? And he, real big on his neck. So I just kind of looked at him and I smiled. And I look over at my husband. My husband's already laughing because he knows what I'm going to say. And I said, what do you do for a living? He says, oh, I got a good job. You ain't got to worry about that. I'm good. And I said, well, where do you work? Wendy's. And I just looked over at my husband, and my husband is dying. I was like, boy, you really think Wendy's is a good job? Like, no. I said, and he said, well, if you don't want to do it, I understand. Like, I said, it's not that I don't want to do it. Here's the thing. I'm a mom. I said, and I'm telling you right now, if my daughter came home with this huge tattoo on her neck, I'm going to beat her ass. And then I'm going to find out who did it to her, and I'm going to beat their ass. And he started laughing, and I just looked at him. I said, tell me I'm wrong. He said, no, you're probably right. I was like, boy, I know I'm right. Like, don't put it on your arm. Like, put it somewhere. Why are you going straight to your neck? He just kind of laughed, and like we were just messing with him, and he finally left. I said, now, me and my husband were like, he probably went down the street and got it, but mama ain't mad at me, because I'm like, I don't want him coming and yelling at me. No, I don't want no mad mama bears coming at me. It ain't happening, because I'm one of them. But I mean, you have to have that relationship with everybody you were. They know where you're coming from, you know what I mean? Like, it's no shock when I look at him, like, don't make me whoop you. Because I was so whoop you. Like, I was explaining to somebody the other day, I said, what really doesn't make sense to me is it's your name walking around. Like, when we do a tattoo on somebody, if they have a good experience, they're happy with the price, they will refer all of their family, all of their friends, so your clientele just quadrupled in one tattoo. So why would you want to piss that person off, rip them off, be rude to them? Because it's like, if you have a good tattoo, a couple people hear about it. If you have a bad tattoo, everybody hears about it. So it's like, I just don't understand the thinking. But I mean, that's good for me and my husband, though. All these other tattoo artists keep treating people like crap. You just keep sending them right over here. But the one thing that I do, my husband doesn't do, that just blew my mind. So I did this probably, I started it like 4 years ago. So the women that have mastectomies. I had a woman come in, and like, it was her and a bunch of friends, and they were all getting tattooed, and she was explaining to me that she had a mastectomy, and like, apparently she had to have so many different surgeries to get it right, and then she never got the nipples tattooed on, because that's the way they do it. And I'm like, oh, really? So she asked me, she was like, do you think you can do that? And I was like, oh, like, I've never done it before. And I'm like, oh, God, like, that's got to be perfect. Like, you have to get the colors right, the shape, the size, like, oh my goodness. So I told her, I said, you know what? I'll give it a shot. I've never done it before. I said, but I'll do it for free. It's like, I'm not going to lie to you. I'm scared to death. And she just laughed. She's like, oh, I know you'll do it and you won't have any problems. I'm like, okay. Because her thing was, she didn't just want it to look like a sticker on her. So when she came in, it was hilarious because my daughter was working the desk at the time. So whenever I do that, my husband gets to stay home for the day. So I always tell all the girls, like, well, my husband thanks you for his day off. He gets to stay home because he feels like that's disrespectful to me. So yeah, the lady comes in and she just takes her top off, and I'm like, okay, like, she's not shy at all, but what I've learned is the women that go through that, it's not personal to them anymore. It's not theirs to begin with, so it's completely different. So it's so funny because I have circle templates. And then I have a laser level. So I do the laser leveler. That way I know they're perfectly even and I mark where I think they should be, and I take the circle template and I draw out the circles and then have them look at it, and, you know, is it the size? Like, does that look like what they used to look like? Because this girl, she didn't even remember. Like, it's been that long. She was like, Tammy, I don't even remember what they used to look like. I'm like, oh crap, like, this is not easy. So I drew it all on, and then I tell her, I'm like, okay, go show my daughter. Like, does that look natural? And my daughter goes, they're too high. That doesn't look natural. Like, you got to bring them down a little bit. So I'm like, okay. So we wipe them off, do the whole process again. And then it was good. So it's like, okay. So yeah. And then at the most, a half an hour to do both. It's seriously the easiest thing. She freaked out. Like, she was seriously standing in front of the mirror. Like, this is amazing. Oh my God. It changed her life. I was like, oh my gosh. Like, just seeing how it took her from being so insecure, she was herself again. It freaked me out. So then the next girl that I did, it was one of my clients, I think it was her aunt, I think that's how they're related, has no tattoos at all. So what happened to her was she went through the surgeries, and then by the time it came time for her to get the tattoos done, her insurance ran out. And I can't remember how much she said that they wanted, but it was a pretty good penny. So her niece gave her my info because I was telling them, like, no, I do that for free. Like, tell her to get a hold of me. So she got a hold of me. She came in and we did it and she cried. She was like, no, I don't feel comfortable. I won't even date. Like, she hadn't dated in a couple years because of it. So yeah, I did the tattoos on her. Like, that completely changed her life. And the last time I seen her, she's like, girl, I've been going on so many dates. And I was like, that's amazing.
20: And a great job on the production by Robbie. And a special thanks to Tammy Harris for sharing her story with us, all of it, and stories of her customers, too. If you put the people first, the profit will follow. I can't tell you how many times I've used people precisely because they tell me to go home and that there wasn't a repair that needed to be done. And ethics and profit are not at war, and they're not at odds. In fact, they complement each other. Tammy Harris's story. And a special thanks to the Cincinnati Area Better Business Bureau for providing us with that story. Tammy Harris's story, a beautiful one, here on Our American Stories.

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1: This is Lee Habib, and this is Our American Stories, the show where America is the star and the American people. Up next, the story of an often overlooked founding father. While you may have heard of John Marshall in history class, it was probably but for a brief moment concerning the landmark decision his Supreme Court handed down in 1803, Marbury versus Madison. But his life is much more than just his cases. Here to tell the story of the man is Richard Burkheiser, author of John Marshall, the man who made the Supreme Court.
2: So I think the first thing to say about who John Marshall was, and this is even though he spent most of his adult life in Richmond, spent a couple years in Philadelphia, 6 months in Paris, despite all that experience of city living, he was a country boy all his life. The house he was born in was a log cabin. The second house he grew up in was a frame house. The third had glass in the windows. It wasn't Daniel Boone going through the Cumberland Gap, but it was out in the country. And it seems to me that Marshall so enjoyed that manner of life that he never entirely forsook it. The word that comes up over and over again in descriptions of him is simple. This word is used by people who are meeting him for the first time. It's used by people who've known him for years. They describe him as simple. He didn't care how he dressed. He didn't care how his hair was cut. His wife cut it for him. He had simple attitudes toward drinking. He liked it. He liked it a lot. When he was Chief Justice, the wine merchants of Washington called their best stuff the Supreme Court, because he was one of their best customers. The court had a custom in those days that after the justices heard the cases, they would go back to their boarding house and discuss them over dinner and afterwards. They could only have wine if it was raining. So Marshall would always ask one of his colleagues, usually Associate Justice Story, Brother Story, look out the window and tell us what the weather is. And Story might say, the sky is perfectly clear. And Marshall would always answer, our jurisdiction is so vast that by the law of chances it must be raining somewhere. So wine was always served at the Marshall Court. Marshall liked simple games all his life. He regularly walked several miles before breakfast just to get himself going. He did it as long as he was mobile. His nickname in the Army was Silver Heels, partly because his mother sewed socks that had white in the heels, but also because Marshall could jump over a bar that rested on the heads of two men. He loved the game called quoits, which is horseshoes played with metal rings, not horseshoes. And there was a club in Richmond called the Quoits Club, and the governor of the state was ex officio a member, but the membership was limited. The members sang, they gave humorous speeches. If you mentioned politics or religion, you were fined a case of champagne for the next meeting. And they also played this game of quoits. And people said that Marshall seemed to pay as much attention to judging whose quoit got closest to the meg as he gave to his judicial decisions. So this was, in many respects, a simple man. The man he most admired, apart from his father, Thomas Marshall, was the father of his country. Marshall volunteered to serve in the militia in 1775 when he was 19 years old. He was in the army almost until the end of the Revolution. He was in three battles that Washington commanded: Brandywine, Germantown, and then Monmouth. And between Germantown and Monmouth, he was at Valley Forge. So Marshall saw Washington in defeats, He saw him in victory. He saw him when the army had nothing to do but suffer from lack of clothing, lack of food, lack of pay. And Marshall's conclusion from these experiences was that George Washington was the rock on which the revolution rested. When Washington returned his commission as commander-in-chief to Congress, Marshall wrote a letter to his old friend James Monroe, and he said, "At length, the military career of the greatest man on earth is closed. May happiness attend him wherever he goes. When I think of that superior man, my full heart overflows with gratitude." Marshall didn't just admire him as a military leader. He agreed with Washington's diagnosis of the political problems that had made the war so difficult for the army. The form of government that the independent America first had, the Articles of Confederation, was inadequate to its task. It didn't give the government the power or the energy to do the things that it had to do. So when reform was necessary, when the Constitutional Convention met in 1787, presided over by Washington, signed by Washington, Marshall follows him once again, ratifying the Constitution. Marshall follows Washington again in joining the Federalist Party. Marshall follows Washington a third time. He is summoned to Mount Vernon along with Washington's nephew, Bushrod Washington. And George Washington tells these two young men, "You have to run for Congress in Virginia. The Federalist Party is in trouble in this state. We need new blood. You have to run." Marshall doesn't want to do it. He's a lawyer in private practice. He's a very good one. He's making good money. He started a family, and he's buying land and buying farms, and he needs the income. But Washington keeps insisting. He's after him and after him. And the anecdote about this visit is that Marshall decided he couldn't keep saying no to his former commander-in-chief, so he decided to get up at the crack of dawn and just leave. But Washington had gotten up earlier and put on his uniform. Whether that's literally true or not, what Marshall said later was that I yielded to Washington's representations. He was elected to the House, and this puts him on the escalator to be John Adams' Secretary of State and finally Chief Justice.
1: When we come back, more of the story of John Marshall here on Our American Stories.

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2: Clear skies across most of the region tonight, but we will see a slight chance for showers and storms developing over far western and northern Nebraska. Temperatures fall back into the mid to upper 60s for most of the area, with a few low 70s possible across central Oklahoma. Tuesday, a blend of clouds and sun across the region. A slight chance of an isolated storm developing in western Nebraska late in the day, but the vast majority of the region will stay dry. High temperatures in the 80s and low 90s for central and eastern portions of Kansas, Nebraska, and Oklahoma, with warmer temperatures in the western half of the region, highs in the mid to upper 90s. On Wednesday, we'll see a blend of clouds and sunshine for most of the area. A few thunderstorms possible across northern and central Nebraska, perhaps extending down into far north central Kansas. High temperatures in the mid to upper 90s for most of Kansas, with a few hundred degree readings in southwest Kansas and the Oklahoma Panhandle. Low to mid 90s for the rest of the region. I'm meteorologist Ray Miller, and that's a look at your latest forecast from the Weatherology Weather Center.
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0: And we continue with our American stories and with the story of John Marshall. When we last left off, at the prodding of George Washington, Marshall had been elected to Congress. But bigger things were about to come. Here again is Richard Burkheiser, author of John Marshall, the man who made the Supreme Court.
4: So Marshall serves in Congress. Adams makes him Secretary of State after he cleans the Hamilton loyalists out of his cabinet. And then at the end of his administration, the lame duck end of it, because Adams has lost the election of 1800, this is his rematch with Thomas Jefferson, a very important vacancy opens up. Because Adams gets a letter from the then Chief Justice, Oliver Ellsworth, and Ellsworth has gout. His health is bad, so he tells Adams he's quitting. Adams offers the post to the first man who'd held it, the great revolutionary patriot, spymaster, diplomat, John Jay. Then Adams gets a letter from Jay saying that he won't take the appointment. He says that the federal judiciary lacks energy, weight, and dignity. So he's going to stay home in New York. Adams has a meeting with his Secretary of State in the still unfinished White House. The shell has been completed, but the inside is almost like a construction site. And as Marshall recalled it, Adams asked him, "Who shall I nominate now?" And Marshall said, I don't know, sir. Adams paused a minute and said, "I believe I'll nominate you." He was shortly confirmed, sworn in, and then after a few weeks, he swore in the new president, Thomas Jefferson. He didn't hate hardly anybody, but he did hate his second cousin once removed. And Thomas Jefferson returned that hatred. Jefferson hated a lot of people, but Marshall was always high on his list. Jefferson's opinion was that Marshall was a sophist, that he would take any statement and twist it into some predetermined judicial conclusion. Marshall warned Joseph Story before he got on the Supreme Court. He said, you must never give a direct answer to any question that Marshall asks you. If he asked me if the sun were shining, I would say, I don't know, sir. I cannot tell. Marshall's opinion of Jefferson was that he was a demagogue, that he pretended to be a hands-off president taking his lead from Congress, but that he secretly manipulated it through the House and did so to ride storms of popular passion for his own benefit. The sundering episode in the relationship happened when a letter that Jefferson had written to an Italian friend was published first in Europe, then in England, and finally in America. And in this letter, Jefferson said, I would put you in a fever if I named men here who have been Solomons in council and Samsons in the field, whose heads have been shorn by the harlot England. Now, Solomon, of course, was king of Israel. Samson was a judge of Israel. So this letter was interpreted in America, and certainly by John Marshall, as a direct attack on George Washington. For years, Jefferson had taken the position that Washington was still a good man. He was being manipulated by Hamilton. But here in the Masai letter, he seems to be pointing his finger directly at Washington. 4 years later, when Alexander Hamilton is trying to get Federalists to prefer Thomas Jefferson to Aaron Burr after the deadlocked election of 1800, one of the Federalists he writes is John Marshall. And Marshall wrote him back and said, I don't know Burr, you do. I have to accept your opinion of him. But the morals of the author of the letter to Masai cannot be pure. This is how Virginia gentleman said, he is dead to me. So how did he take this job, which John Jay had refused to hold again because he said it lacked energy, weight, and dignity? How did Marshall supply those qualities to it? I think the first trait he used was geniality. This helped him work with his fellow justices. When he comes in as Chief Justice, the court has only six members, so all six of them are Federalists. They've all been appointed by Washington or Adams. But in only 11 years, one man retired, a couple more died, Congress increased the size of the court to seven justices, and by then the partisan balance is two Federalists and five Republicans. That's a significant shift. Yet all these new Republicans voted along with John Marshall. So how did this happen? I think the geniality is the first quality. Marshall was not only simple, he was liked. A couple more died. Congress increased the size of the court to seven justices. And by then, the partisan balance is two Federalists and five Republicans. That's a significant shift. Yet all these new Republicans voted along with John Marshall. So how did this happen? I think the

0: he wrote home and he said, "I love his laugh. I love his laugh." Another technique Marshall used was deference. He would defer to justices who were more expert in particular areas of the law than he was. But when he deferred, he got deference in return. So deference is not only polite or virtuous, it's also smart. You give something and you get something back. The third quality Marshall had is that he's always the smartest man in the room. And his intelligence was not quick. It took a while for him to get going. But when he did, his reasoning could seem almost implacable. His major decisions are 8, 9, 10,000 words long, and they're built like granite. They're supposed to have that solidity and that weight. One advocate before the Supreme Court, William Wirt, who would later become Attorney General, he said that Marshall's mind was like the Atlantic Ocean. Everybody else's minds were ponds. This is how Marshall struck someone who knew what he was talking about. Marshall used all these qualities over an enormous length of time. His idol, George Washington, was commander-in-chief for 8.5 years and then president for 8, so he's, in effect, he's the chief executive of the country for 16.5 years. Marshall is chief justice for 34 years, twice as long. Appointed by John Adams, he serves into the second term of Andrew Jackson. He inaugurates 5 presidents and 9 inaugurals. And he still holds the record for length of tenure of a chief justice. And in the middle of that period, the court had a remarkable 12-year stretch where there were no personnel changes. So he has 34 years to work his magic on his fellow justices, and he puts them to good use. His most famous case is probably Marbury versus Madison, and we're all taught that in school because it establishes that the court can rule a law passed by Congress or a portion of it unconstitutional. Well, it's true that that's what Marbury did. I don't think that was news when it happened. The concept of judicial review was already out there. What was most striking at the time about Marbury, it's a 9,000-word decision, and about 8,500 words of it is a lecture to the Jefferson administration. It's telling them, you thought we were the bad guys, and you said you would be the good guys who do everything right, but you have done wrong by William Marbury. He deserved his commission, and you didn't give it to him. Now, he's not going to get it because the form of redress he's seeking is a portion of the Judiciary Act of 1789, which is in fact unconstitutional, but still, shame on you.
1: And you've been listening to Richard Burkheiser, author of John Marshall, The Man Who Made the Supreme Court, tell the story of John Marshall, served a brief time in Congress. He was the Secretary of State under John Adams, we learned, and then came that nomination to the court, to the Supreme Court, just to, well, get under the skin of incoming President Thomas Jefferson. He would serve as the Chief Justice for 34 years, and that is still a record. And we learned that the same court, the same members, well, had stood together for 12 years, another record. When we come back, how Marshall shaped the Supreme Court and more here on Our American Stories.

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1: For your grandpa, it was all about legacy. 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
1: We continue with Our American Stories and the final portion of our story on John Marshall, the most important Chief Justice of the U.S. Supreme Court. Telling the story is Richard Brookhiser. Let's begin this segment with a look into one of Marshall's most important decisions.
2: Now, when we think of founding fathers who were responsible for our economic system, we mostly think of Alexander Hamilton. And he certainly deserves all that credit. But his plans and his achievements had to have legal support as well. And in Marshall's contract law decisions and in his commerce decision, he lays the legal support for a national market in which people are free to contract with each other. Gibbons versus Ogden. I like the backstory. It's known as the steamboat case. Now, steamboats were invented several different times at the end of the 18th and early 19th century. Several people figured out how to take a Watt steam engine, which was a new innovation, and put it on a boat and convert its power into a mechanism that would turn a paddle wheel. One of these inventors was Robert Fulton, and he demonstrated his first boat on the Seine in France. And one of the spectators was the American minister to France, Robert Livingston. Several earlier steamboat inventors had failed because they'd lacked the money. Livingston was a wealthy New York grandee. When he saw Fulton's steamboat, he thought, this is it. He would become a backer of Fulton. So you had the boat, you had the money, but the third thing that you needed was political protection. This is something that Livingston could also arrange because he knew everybody in the state of New York. So in 1808, New York granted him and Fulton a monopoly on steamboats in New York waters for 30 years. In 1811, they added that if the monopolists were sued, the steamboats of those who were suing them would be impounded while litigation proceeded. So that's a nice extra guarantee. And the competition sprung up immediately. People saw how this worked. They built their own boats. They took the monopoly to court. New York's Supreme Court upheld the monopoly. Another thing the monopoly did was it bought off the competition. There were some businessmen in Albany who had two boats, and so the monopoly said, all right, we'll give you Lake Champlain, but we're going to keep the Hudson River and New York Harbor and Long Island Sound. Another competitor they bought off was a New Jersey man, Aaron Ogden, who was running a boat from Elizabeth, New Jersey into Staten Island. Now, Ogden himself took on a partner, Thomas Gibbons. And for a couple of years, their partnership worked very well. Then there was a crisis in Gibbons' family. A rumor went abroad that Gibbons' daughter had slept with her fiancé. Gibbons' solution to this rumor was that he and his wife and his daughter should all sign an advertisement in the newspaper saying that the rumor was false. Apparently the rumor was true, but Mr. Gibbons wanted to take out this family ad. Aaron Ogden thought this was a bad idea, but his opinion so enraged Gibbons that Gibbons came to Ogden's house with a bullwhip. Ogden fled out the back door and sued Gibbons for trespass. This ended their partnership. So when Gibbons v. Ogden comes to the Supreme Court in 1824, Daniel Webster makes an eloquent argument on behalf of Gibbons. The issue was there is a commerce clause in the Constitution which says that Congress has power over the commerce of the United States. But Congress had passed no laws having to do with steamboats or steamboat traffic in New York State. And the lawyers for the monopoly said, well, of course, if Congress passes a law, we have to obey it, but Congress has passed no law. New York State has a right to form a monopoly for steamboats within its waters. Webster's argument denied that. He said, even in the absence of action by Congress, commerce is of such importance and of such unity that it has to be left in Congress's hands. Commerce of the United States is a unit, a pluribus unum. And after Marshall gave his decision, he said, the Chief Justice took my argument as a baby takes its mother's milk. That wasn't quite right. He essentially repeats Webster's argument, but then he hangs his decision on a smaller point, which was that Gibbons' boats had a federal coasting license, a piece of ID for revenue purposes. It proved that you had an American boat, so you would not be subject to penalties that we put on foreign boats. But Marshall said a license is a license to do a thing. So if you have a coasting license, even if it was intended as a revenue measure, you have a license to coast. And therefore, you can take your boat from Elizabeth into Staten Island. So this was a victory for Gibbons, a defeat for the monopoly. A week after the decision came down, the first competitor's boat sailed into New York Harbor firing cannon. People waved at it from the shore, and the number of steamboats in New York waters quadrupled almost immediately. Marshall himself took a lot of criticism in his career and after. His most industrious enemy was Jefferson. Jefferson spent his presidency and his retirement years fretting about Marshall decisions. And he tried at the end of his life to suggest an alternative. He said, these questions should not rest with the Supreme Court. If it's a constitutional question, it should be resolved in a constitutional convention. He ran this idea past his protege and his right hand, James Madison. And then Madison did what he so often did with his beloved elder. He was like the man holding the guy rope to the dirigible. And he just gave it a little earthly tug. And he said, a series of constitutional conventions would be tardy, troublesome, and expensive. Jefferson never made this proposal publicly. Another Jeffersonian who did make public proposals was Senator Richard Johnson. He's most famous for having killed Tecumseh. He's probably second most famous for his campaign jingle, Ripsy, Rampsy, Rumpsy, Dumpsy, I Dick Johnson killed Tecumseh. But he deserves to be more famous than that. He was a serious man, a serious populist, and he thought it was wrong that the ultimate judge of these questions should be the unelected Supreme Court. He proposed to restrict the jurisdiction of the court, proposed that the Senate could have a veto on court decisions. None of these amendments went anywhere. So this is an ongoing question about John Marshall's legacy. I mean, whenever some party or large group of people is unhappy with the Supreme Court, we hear of plans to restrict it, to pack it. Marshall himself dies in 1835, a disappointed man. I think he feared that he had failed. He was losing his control of the court. He was also very disappointed with the election and re-election of Andrew Jackson. Jackson's statement on Marshall's death was surprisingly gracious. But the most gracious tribute to Marshall came from Richmond, and it came from the Quoits Club. And they ruled that because he was irreplaceable, the club should have one fewer member forever after.
1: A special thanks to Richard Burkheiser, author of John Marshall, The Man Who Made the Supreme Court, and a special thanks to the U.S. National Archives for allowing us access to this remarkable story about John Marshall. And Alexander Hamilton is largely responsible for the formation of our economic system, but as Burkheiser notes, it was Marshall who gave that economic system a legal framework. The story of John Marshall, his major contributions to American life, here on Our American Stories.
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1: This is Our American Stories, and our next story, well, we love this kind of story. It comes to us from the Toy and Action Figure Museum in Paul's Valley, Oklahoma. That's right, the Toy and Action Figure Museum. Its founder, Kevin Stark, says it's the first museum to be entirely dedicated to action figures. Take it away, Kevin.
4: My name is Kevin Stark. I am the curator and executive director of the Toy and Action Figure Museum and also the founder of the museum. And I got started, I started collecting toys a long time ago, back in 1986. The girlfriend I had at the time drugged me to an antique flea market. And I didn't really want to go spend the afternoon looking at antiques, but they had all these cool toys, and they were cheap. And so I came out with an armload of toys, and I said, wow, that was fun. When are we going back? She said, well, it happens every month. And I was like, oh, cool. So I started collecting toys, and I amassed this huge collection. But even as a kid, I had convinced my parents to let me clean out our basement so that that could be my private play area. And I shared a room with two brothers. So when my brothers found out that my parents thought that was a great idea, you know, they were a little upset with me over it. But my dad said, hey, he came up with the idea and he cleaned it up. So, you know, get lost. And I had gotten a job when I was like 10 years old in order for me to be able to go and buy my own toys. So I've actually been collecting, you know, really since I was 10. But I've just always been attracted to toys, always enjoyed them and liked them. And then when I'm, you know, when it became my business to actually design them, all the better. In 1990, I got a call to design toys. It was actually a guy I went to school with, and he calls and says, how would you like to design toys for the Teenage Mutant Ninja Turtles? And I was like, you wouldn't believe what I'm sitting around right now. So I'd already been collecting for 4 or 5 years. He didn't know I was a collector, you know. I didn't know he was a designer, and so we just got together, and he said, can you be in L.A. on Monday morning at 9 a.m. for a flight to L.A.? And I was like, you bet I can. He had been working for small toy companies, and every time their toy companies got bought out, he lost his job. So he decided to start his own company that would do design work, but mostly write copy for the action figures and toys and create the accessories that go in them. And that's a lot of what we did. We would create sewer maps for the turtles, a lot of the extra things, you know, that went in with the toys. We worked for a lot of different toy companies that don't have an in-house design team. Big, huge companies like Mattel and Hasbro and Kenner. And so a company would come to us and say, we need this designed, or we need, like in the case of Toonsylvania that we did for Spielberg and Toy Island, was like, we need you to design this line based on a cartoon series. And so that's what we did. We would look at the characters and come up with different ways that they could make toys. Everything from plush toys to wind-ups to action figures to play sets. And, of course, we would come up with it. You then had to send the drawings over to the company. They would say yay or nay, or they'd make changes here and there. A lot of times we didn't have a lot of time to do it. The deadlines a lot of times were really quick and really short. One toy line in particular, the Mummy, we did for the Universal Studios movie. We had, I think, 2 weeks to design and get some sculpts done before the New York Toy Fair. They kind of went for a long time, no, we're not going to do toys, not going to do toys. And then 2 or 3 weeks before, they said, oh, we're going to do toys. Can you guys knock this out? And so we were working 24 hours a day, taking like little cat naps on my couch in my office and, you know, getting up and doing more drawing. So sometimes it's very fast work, and other times you have lots of time. So, you know, it just varied with the project. I point out to people that come here, there are a lot of doll museums and there are a lot of toy museums, but we are really basically an action figure museum. Our focus is the design and sculpting and art of action figures. So even though we have toys too, most of them relate somehow to action figures, you know, in the way of play sets or vehicles or things like that. So that's what makes us different. And we have over 13,000 action figures in the collection. Most of the collection, 90% of what you see in the museum, is from my private collection. But we do get some things donated. You know, a funny thing is people say, oh, you must do eBay a lot. I never do eBay. I mean, very rarely have I ever picked anything up on eBay. I personally prefer to go out and see the things I'm purchasing. I like to hold it in my hand and say, is this what I want, and purchase it like that. That's just what I prefer, because to me, I like the hunt. So really, I go on what I call toy safari. We got a call from a lady in Arkansas one time, and I didn't talk to her, but one of our board members did. And so he calls me up and he says, you want to go on a road trip? And I was like, what are we talking about? Well, this lady said she had this toy collection she just wanted to donate to the museum. And I said, well, what are we talking about? He said, well, he didn't really know. He said he tried to get her to send pictures, and she didn't really know how to do that on her phone. So she only sent like 3 or 4 pictures that were of these little tiny figures on shelves, you know. So we just hop in my Toyota 4Runner and drive all the way to Arkansas. Well, she had so much stuff that we piled it all in my car, drove back to Pauls Valley, Oklahoma, rented a huge U-Haul truck, and went back, still filled that up and my car again, because we had no idea what we were getting into. It was her husband's collection, and he had passed away and wanted this stuff donated to the museum. And we were like, are you sure you want to do this? Because, you know, we told her she could sell this stuff on eBay or whatever. And she said, no. She said, I'm actually a very minimalist person. I just want all this stuff out of here. And it was funny because the whole house was packed with toys. And she here was telling me she liked to live very, you know, Spartanly. My wife and I went to a garage sale one time here in Pauls Valley. And the family, it was just, you know, the couple, they had a daughter. And we were mostly going to the garage sale for my wife. You know, she was checking stuff out. Well, they had all these cool boy toys. I'm talking about great stuff that was worth a lot of money. And I was just putting everything in my arms, trying to, you know, pick it all up. And my wife was clear across the way visiting with somebody. And I was like, come here, you know. I said, we need to get this stuff. Well, it turned out that the father always wanted a little boy, and he got a little girl. So he was just buying her boy toys too, you know. And I think because he liked them. So I just picked up a lot of really great stuff for next to nothing for garage sale prices, and was very happy to get them, and they're all in the museum right now. Some of my favorite exhibits in the museum deal with my favorite character, which is Batman. In fact, we have a whole Bat Cave devoted to just Batman. So there are a lot of figures there. And we created a World War II display, which we had both the European campaign and the Pacific campaign all done in 12-inch tall action figures. But we built buildings and everything in order to create a diorama of these action figures and recreated the World War II scenes. Well, the older generation of people who would come in here, they loved that because they could relate to that. And a lot of old World War II veterans. And in fact, we had one guy come in who these figures we used are not G.I. Joes specifically. Some of them are from other companies that are very much accurate figures from World War II. Anyway, this one figure has a shoulder patch on it, which was a paratrooper outfit, paratrooper unit. Well, that guy, that was his unit, okay? He couldn't believe that we had an action figure of his unit in World War II. He was just blown away, and we had a great time talking about it. Most everyone finds something that they can relate to and that they're amazed at. You know, we have people who come in and think, you know, why do I want to be in here? I'm only here because my husband's here or whatever. And then they see stuff they had as a kid. And really, we're less about toys and more about nostalgia, more about your childhood. People come in here, they almost always leave happy, you know. So that's always a great thing.
1: And you've been listening to Kevin Stark, and he is the founder of the Toy and Action Figure Museum in Paul's Valley, Oklahoma. His story, the story of a museum of a man's making, here on Our American Story.
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7: Here's a look at your ag forecast. This is meteorologist Paul Trombley. A fairly quiet trend still intact here across the Central Plains for tonight and out into tomorrow and tomorrow night for most areas. And then we're going to start to see a few upper-level disturbances starting to build off the Rockies, which will kick up some scattered, isolated shower and storm opportunities as we head further through this week. Looks like the first chances coming up as we get into Wednesday afternoon into Wednesday night, some scattered showers and storms through Nebraska, parts of Kansas, and even parts of northern Oklahoma. And then shower and storm chances diminish as we get into early Thursday morning. But another wave comes off the Rockies, bringing back some more opportunity for some scattered showers and storms to develop on Thursday. And then isolated storm chances a bit around for Friday and Saturday. But all in all, as we get into the weekend, the main chances for a shower or storm are looking to be more into the southern fringe of Kansas, Oklahoma, Texas, that general corridor. Otherwise, further north across Kansas and Nebraska, the Dakotas, an upper-level ridge starts to amplify over the area, which will suppress any shower storm activity for areas further north across the plains. And we're also going to see more heat continuing to build at times over the central and northern plains region as temperatures continue to stay at least seasonal with our temperatures and more above average trends to continue as well as we progress more into the middle and later part of the month of July. So seeing trends more towards an above average tilt or at least seasonal temperatures across the central plains. And it looks like that could play out as we head through the latter half of the month as well, looking at some of the long range forecast guidance. And there will still be some isolated to scattered opportunities for a shower storm on and off across the central plains. So still seeing some of those opportunities, but there could be some periods where we do see some dry days consecutively for several days stretches. But that will be broken up likely by a couple of these upper level disturbances, kicking up a few showers and storms on and off as we head further through the month. From the Weatherology Weather Center, this is meteorologist Paul Trombley.
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8: Breaking news this hour from Town Hall. I'm Rich Thomason. Iran State TV says a tanker has been hit off Oman after ignoring warnings about the route it was taking through the Strait of Hormuz.
9: The UK Maritime Trade Operations Center says the projectile hit the tanker near Lima, Oman in the strait. Officials say the projectile hit the port side of the vessel while it tried traveling south out of the strait toward the Gulf of Oman. Maritime officials also say no environmental impact took place from the strike. Officials say the investigation continues.
8: Correspondent Andrew Stewart. President Trump has arrived in Turkey. He is there to attend the annual NATO summit in Ankara. It is a long road to recovery for earthquake-shattered Venezuela. Some 17,000 people have been left homeless. SRN News and our parent company Salem Media partnering with Christian nonprofit Food for the Poor to rush emergency aid to victims of the tragedy. 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The American dream of a World Cup title has evaporated with a 4-1 loss to Belgium. The loss comes on the heels of President Trump's successful intervention on behalf of a suspended member of Team USA.
10: The big question becomes, did the controversy surrounding FIFA's decision to suspend their top scorer, Florin Balogun's red card to allow him to play, well, did that controversy impact the team's performance? There was going to always be a cloud over this team from the rest of the world who felt that there was political interference and favoritism at play, even though U.S. fans felt that the red card was just unjust to begin with.
8: The BBC's Netta Tofik. Stock futures mixed this morning on Wall Street. The Dow futures 70 points higher. The Nasdaq futures are down 303 points. More on these stories, townhall.com.
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8: It has been said that necessity is the mother of invention. That's proven true in Ukraine, where Russia's war has made the Ukrainians experts in the deployment of military drone technology.
13: From a command post in Kharkiv, they target roads and logistics deep behind enemy lines. This strategy aims to cut off supplies like food and ammunition to Russian troops. The drones equipped with Starlink satellite communications fill the gap between frontline and long-range strike capabilities. Ukraine's success increased after SpaceX blocked unauthorized Russian access to Starlink. Ukrainian commanders say the impact has been significant, slowing Russian advances. Russia is trying to counter with mobile fire groups and electronic warfare, but Ukraine's campaign has kept them on the back foot. Keith Peters, Washington.
8: French far-right leader Marine Le Pen's political future is on the line as a Paris appeals court rules on her eligibility for the next presidential election. News and analysis, townhall.com. No presidential pardon for this guy, not involved in the 2021 riot at the U.S. Capitol.
14: Ryan Cole Jr. is charged with planting pipe bombs near the national headquarters of the Democratic and Republican parties on the eve of the January 6, 2021 riot. Federal Judge Amir Ali noted the president's blanket pardons for rioters explicitly applied only to people who were convicted of crimes related to the attack. Cole was arrested nearly a year after the mass pardons were issued, so the judge concluded they don't apply to him. Prosecutors have said Cole confessed after his arrest, telling FBI agents he felt bewildered by conspiracy theories related to the 2020 presidential election, and something just snapped. Ed Donahue, Washington.
8: A preliminary hearing for accused Charlie Kirk assassin Tyler Robinson will continue today. Yesterday, a former campus police officer testified. More on these stories, townhall.com.
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16: This year has reminded me that life can change in an instant. Hello, everyone. I'm Cindy Young with Brownfield, and this is my two cents. Some of those changes have been deeply personal. Earlier this year, my husband was diagnosed with alpha-gal syndrome, that tick-borne illness that completely changes the way you live and eat. Overnight, mammalian meat disappeared from our table, and we raise cattle. It's been an adjustment we never expected. Like many farm families, we've also felt the weight of today's agricultural economy. We're fortunate to raise cattle, and the livestock market has been one of the few bright spots this year. But stronger cattle prices don't erase the reality that fuel, fertilizer, seed, feed, equipment, repairs, insurance, labor, interest on operating loans have all become significantly more expensive. Then there's the weather. The creek that usually winds peacefully through our farm has become a raging river more than once, spilling violently over her banks and leaving parts of our hay fields buried under trees, driftwood, and debris. In a typical year, we've made most, if not all, of our hay before Memorial Day. This year, we baled our first cutting during the first week of July. Still, farmers have a remarkable ability to keep going. They don't spend much time dwelling on what they can't control. We learn to adapt, clean up, and get ready for tomorrow. This year hasn't been easy, but it has reminded me that resilience is built one challenge and one season at a time. I'm Cindy Young with Brownfield. That's my two cents.
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17: It's Trish Swoboda with KFRM, and artificial intelligence is making it easier than ever for aspiring entrepreneurs to launch startups, eliminating many of the technical barriers that once required years of software development experience. Deep Ubi, global head of technology for startups at Amazon Web Services, said AI is fueling a new wave of innovation.
18: I'd say the primary way that it's helping fuel a wave of startups and just innovation in general, Trish, is by making the practice of writing code and building software something that anyone can do now. If you think historically about what it would take to, put an app in someone's hands or build software that you want to deliver to customers, like this was something that would be done by software developers that had, gone to school and gotten a computer science degree and had been writing code for a big part of their professional lives. That barrier no longer exists now. The average person can, with a really great idea, with creativity and with conviction, can talk to an AI, can ideate with the AI, and eventually have the AI write code and build an application and build software and put it in the hands of customers. I think that's just an amazing thing.
17: Many people have promising business ideas, but assume they lack the technical skills to build them. Ubi said that AI is changing that equation by making sophisticated software development tools available to virtually anyone.
18: The way I like like to think about it, Trish, is not so much that, you know, there are non-technical and technical folks. It's that now we are all technical, or we all have the potential to be technical. The barrier to be technical now is as simple as someone who has command of the English language and that can go into one of these AIs and can talk to it in natural language and can ideate with it and can refine their ideas with it and can use it as a sounding board and can then build conviction in their ideas and then have the AIs actually write the code for the app or the software that they're trying to build and get it in the hands of customers. And so the way in which this happens is through these really, really powerful tools. We just launched one recently called the AWS Startup Advisor. Tools like that, again, you could speak to a natural language and then the output can be something that is very technical, but not something that you necessarily need to know how to do from the jump.
17: While AI is accelerating product development, Ubi cautioned that many first-time founders continue to overlook two critical areas, security and cost management.
18: I think this is something that we actually observe has not changed very much. People who get conviction around ideas and get excitement around their ideas, they want to move very, very fast. And when you move very fast, you are going to overlook some things. You're going to cut some corners. That's understandable. Typically, the things that get overlooked are security and cost. You know, when you are building something, you're building an application, you're building software, you know, you got to host it somewhere. That's going to have some cost. As it accumulates users and traffic, those costs will go up. And those are things that obviously, you know, founders are maybe not necessarily thinking of on day one. And the same goes for security.
17: He encouraged entrepreneurs to think of AI not simply as a tool, but as a collaborator that can help them brainstorm ideas, solve technical challenges, and accelerate the journey from concept to customer.
18: I mean, the important thing here to mention is that, you know, there, like, we do have like a deep and abiding belief now that the barrier has really come down. The barrier for anyone, you know, this is not necessarily the providence of folks in Silicon Valley or New York or places that are traditionally technical, right? This is now for anyone and everyone. What do you need to have? You need to have an idea. You need to have conviction. You need to have creativity. Those are the things that are the prerequisites now. The prerequisites are prerequisites that I would imagine that most of your listeners have on a daily basis. Like, you know, how many folks go through life with a wonderful idea, but then feel like they don't have the skills or capabilities to bring those ideas to life? Like, I really want to impress upon the audience that, you know, that is now possible. Like, that, you know, you're not bound by some secret capability or some knowledge that has only been, you know, again, the domain of a few. It's now open to everyone. And that is a point I really want to land with the folks that are listening.
17: For entrepreneurs interested in learning more, AWS has created a resource hub where founders can access startup programs, technical resources, and the AWS Startup Advisor.
18: Yes, I would encourage your listeners to open their browsers and go to startups.aws. Again, startups.aws is where you will access all of the benefits that we have for builders that want to build software, build apps, build ideas. And that's also where they will be able to download the AWS Startup Advisor.
17: That was Deep Ubi on how AI is reshaping entrepreneurship. For your KFRM News, I'm Trish Swoboda.
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20: Agriculture, a significant component of America's 250 years of independence as a nation. If one looks closely, there are historical farms throughout the country that present the legacy of U.S. agriculture during various periods of the country's existence.
21: The land was very cheap. There were actually ways to get land even cheaper than that, but putting it into production was very expensive.
22: I see a lot of people who come to the farm didn't realize how much this area used to rely and used to be surrounded by agriculture.
23: Development of California agriculture between 1850 and 1950, there were so many waves.
20: I'm Rod Bain, Mike Whitmer of Living History Farms in Iowa, and Tina Schwant and Kyle Biggs of Ardenwood Historical Farm in California are among those joining us as we celebrate 250 years of U.S. agriculture with a look at historical farms in this edition of Agriculture USA. travel across the land that is the United States of America, and each state features, even recognizes and honors, multi-generational farms. They serve as reminders of the vital role agriculture played and plays in the current and future as a main fabric in America's historical, social, and economic tapestry. Another thread of working farms educating us about the history of farming in our nation is through what we call historical farms, those operating as interactive outdoor history museums. One example, actually several, are provided by Mike Whitmer of Living History Farms of Urbandale, Iowa.
21: We have three agricultural sites, starting with 1700 with the Native Americans, the Iowa tribe. From there, you go on to the 1850 Pioneer Farm, and you finish up at the 1900 horse-powered farm.
20: While a trip to the east side of San Francisco Bay in the community of Fremont, California, brings you to the Ardenwood Historical Farm. As Ardenwood's Tina Schwant explains,
22: we specifically represent the time between 1890 to 1930. We consider ourselves an immersive environment. So we have a lot of historic buildings that are on the National Historic Registry.
20: As one might suspect, glancing at different time periods of working farms in the U.S. brings out contrast and similarities. Whitmer says the contrast of tools and implements over time is sharp. For the Iowa tribe in the 1700s, growing crops in river bottoms,
21: the Native Americans, they didn't have the technology to farm the prairies like the pioneers would later. They didn't have oxen and plows. And with just simple tools like digging sticks and hoes made from a shoulder blade of a bison, they could turn that soil over and plant their corn, beans, and squash.
20: Compare that to starting a farm in the Iowa prairies in the 1850s.
21: Typical crew would be a couple of men, one to drive the oxen and one to work the plow. 6 to 8 oxen. The plow would be pulled by 3 to 4 teams, and then a boy and dog and a pony. And the boy and the pony were taking plowshares back and forth to the local blacksmith to be sharpened. You often had to change plowshares midday so you could keep a sharp one on the plow.
20: Technology also played a role in the development of agriculture across the country. As Kyle Biggs of Ardenwood Historical Farm explains,
23: you really see the transition from livestock and animal draft power to steam traction power into gasoline engines and gas tractors. So you really see one of the most influential times as far as agricultural innovation here.
20: As far as similarities between then and now, perhaps a better description is the more things change, the more things return. Mike Whitmer uses this example.
21: Martin Flynn, who owned most of Living History Farms at one time, in the 1880s and 90s, he was keeping a more balanced, multi-purpose breed. He and some farmers still like the idea of having one cow that can do everything you need.
20: Today, through market conditions and genetics, several cattle producers are again pursuing that all-purpose breed, one valuable in both beef and milk production. Likewise, Tina Schwant and Kyle Biggs recognize producers still grow what the land can produce and what is conducive to making a profit.
22: There's a big focus on wheat, which grew to hay, and then slowly, as we get into like the 1900s, corn starts to pop up in there.
23: Sugar beets.
22: Potatoes was a big crop that was here as well. And then a lot goes into fruit production and orchards around the area.
20: And what has been constant throughout 250 plus years of American agriculture? Innovation. Historical and legacy farms across the country also serve as a valuable connection to the American people and the origins of their food, fiber, fuel, and feed. This has been Agriculture USA. I'm Rod Bain reporting for the U.S. Department of Agriculture in Washington, D.C.
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0: This is Kansas Profile. I'm Ron Wilson, director of the Huck Boyd National Institute for Rural Development at Kansas State University. There's a caterpillar in the garden, and it's 18 feet long. But don't worry, this is not an alien invasion, and your tomatoes are not at risk. The garden is a sculpture garden. It is part of an effort to use folk art, in this case bug sculptures, to attract visitors to a rural Kansas community. It's today's Kansas Profile. Don Atha is the Kansan who spearheads this effort to use public folk art to benefit the community. Atha grew up in Mission Hills, where his family was active in supporting the arts. Thanks to my family, I feel like I was raised at the Nelson Atkins Museum of Art in Kansas City, Atha said. His family donated several pieces to the museum. Art is important to the development of a community, Atha said. After college back east, he worked in the banking and healthcare finance industries around the country. He moved to Arizona and started his own commercial printing brokerage business called Westprint. Art galleries were among his clients, along with the second largest timeshare company in the world. He also collected art. He even met his wife Rebecca at an art show. They ultimately moved to Belize. When COVID hit, they decided to move back to Atha's home state of Kansas. A realtor found them a home in Anthony, about 45 minutes from Wichita. Kansans are good people, Atha said. In Anthony, Atha joined a civic club which was brainstorming about how to bring more people to the community. I thought of communities which have benefited from introducing art, Atha said. Numerous places have featured different versions of a particular symbol throughout their city. I thought bugs might be a hook, Atha said. He set out to build bug sculptures which could be displayed around Anthony. These are metal sculptures from recycled metal pieces which are welded together and painted. Atha and friends did this work near his home in a building called the Where Bugs Come Alive Studio. He also created a nearby sculpture garden. That became home to the first bug sculpture. It was called Caterpillar and was followed by a daddy long-legged spider. The secretary of the local Kansas Community Empowerment Group successfully applied for a grant which provided additional funds for supplies. The grant was to provide for 5 bug sculptures in the first year. They were done in 6 months. Today, there are 30 bug sculptures in the community of Anthony, with more in production. These are displayed around town where possible. It's an infestation, not of bad bugs, but of fun bugs, Atha said. They've become popular sites for selfies. These now include Ladybug, Anthony Ant, Bumblebug, Roadrunner Bug, in honor of the local school mascot, Jolly Green Bug, Cosmic Cyclops Bug, a patriotic 8-foot-tall Uncle Sam Bug, and more. Some are built from old 48-inch wagon wheels, which connects us to our history, Atha said. This is an off-the-wall idea of attracting people with folk art, Atha said. All the bugs are donated, mostly by Atha and his wife. No tax dollars have been used to support the project. A team of volunteers helped the Athas. He enjoys the pleasure that these quirky designs bring visitors and hopes they will attract more people. This is for fun. It's to bring a smile to your face, Atha said. I'd like to have bus tours, he said. Come enjoy the bugs. It's a creative idea for a rural community such as Anthony, population 2,108 people. Now that's rural. Anthony has a really nice museum, a cotton gym, official Kansas 9/11 memorial, and a historic theater and courthouse, Atha said. We have really attractive housing stock, he added. I believe in the arts and how they can benefit a community, Atha said. For more information, contact him at donathawestprint@gmail.com or visit Where Bugs Come Alive Studio on Facebook. That's donathawestprint@gmail.com or visit Where Bugs Come Alive Studio on Facebook. There's an 18-foot-long caterpillar in the garden. Fortunately, it's a sculpture of a caterpillar in a sculpture garden downtown. We salute Don and Rebecca Atha for making a difference with this creative initiative. Don't let it bug you. For the Huck Boyd National Institute for Rural Development, this is Ron Wilson with Kansas Profile.
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2: It's Trish Swoboda with KFRM. Keeping wildlife wild is important for animal and human health and safety. K-State wildlife specialist Drew Ricketts explains what people should do if they encounter wildlife and what young wildlife is likely to be seen this time of year.
4: This time of the year, we've got fawns that have been recently born. their defense mechanism is actually just to hold really still. Mom is probably close by, and so leaving those fawns alone is really the best thing that we can do for their welfare. The same is really true if we come across a nest of cottontail rabbits. Those cottontail rabbits are really, really hard to tame. It's hard to keep them alive in captivity. And so when we come across those sorts of things, really just leaving them alone and allowing them to remain wild. Sometimes they do die, but leaving them out there is really the best chance that they have to live.
2: Leaving wildlife wild is not only important for humans and wildlife, but also dogs. Ricketts explains what people should do if someone's pet does bring back wildlife.
4: If it's a situation where your dog brings you something and that animal is visibly injured, then, you know, reach out to Kansas Department of Wildlife and Parks. You could do an internet search for wildlife rehabilitators near me. They would actually have the legal authority to possess those wildlife and try and nurse them back to health. If the animal is healthy, then my suggestion would be that you just get that animal away from the dog if you can do that safely. You know, if it's a young raccoon that could bite you, you know, that's a challenging situation, and we don't want to expose ourselves to disease risk or something like that. But really, we really need to be careful in those sorts of situations that we don't expose ourselves to getting bitten or clawed or something like that, because then we might have to go to the doctor and go through a rabies exposure protocol and go through that whole ordeal. So that's not a good situation if we can avoid it.
2: Dead wildlife can carry a variety of dangerous zoonotic pathogens, such as bacteria, viruses, and parasites that are easily transmitted to humans and pets. If deceased wild animals are found, he discusses what should be done.
4: We do need to move them. If you live in the country, of course, you could just take that animal outside, move it away from the building or the yard, put it in a place where it can decompose or be food for other critters, and it's not going to bother us. If you live in town, then really double bagging that critter in trash bags and then putting it in the household trash would be the best thing to do.
2: That was K-State wildlife specialist Drew Ricketts with how people can help wildlife by leaving them alone and letting them remain wild. For your KFRM News, I'm Trish Swoboda.
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10: on a lot of our units' websites, there will be a section called Know Before You Go, so that if there are specific activities on those units, that you are prepared to have a great time and make sure that you have all of the equipment and first aid stuff or water or whatever, make sure that that's possible.
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9: 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And with wildfire season and activity picking up through the summer months, Bloom reminds us to know how to prevent wildfires. I'm Rod Bain reporting for the U.S. Department of Agriculture in Washington, D.C.
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12: Life can be busy and difficult, so take a moment and laugh. You'll be glad you did. This is the Family Comedy Minute featuring comedian Darren
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11: Producers near Milford, Junction City, and the big pastures of southern Geary County know your best source of ag information is KFRM 550 AM, the voice of the plains.
12: Life can be busy and difficult, so take a moment and laugh. You'll be glad.

0: I can't help it. If I watch an infomercial, I have to buy it. A salad smoker? Sure, why not? Sounds like a good idea to me. I don't know why I have to buy infomercial stuff. They say the craziest stuff on there. They say, this device is an amazing time saver. I'm watching a half-hour commercial for a cheese grater. I'm probably not worried about wasting time.
1: This is Tim DeCellis, president of New Missions, reminding you that it's just smart to make laughter a part of your everyday.
2: It's Trish Swoboda with KFRM. The American Psychological Association has done quite a bit of research on what extreme heat does to us and how we respond to extreme heat. Elaine Johannes, the Kansas Health Foundation's Distinguished Professor of Community Health at Kansas State University, says the findings show that extreme heat puts mental health at risk.
3: Humans seem to be more irritable. If we aren't acclimating or not coping with the heat, we may have some cognitive changes in abilities to really think straight away. And also how we might isolate ourselves. Some of the physiological responses to these heat durations are insomnia, lack of appetite or changes of appetite, and also some isolation.
2: The Surgeon General of the United States recently released a report about the epidemic of social isolation, and the report mentions climate change and some climate effects.
3: So if we are having these longer durations of extreme heat, we don't want to be around other people. We want to kind of be where we can make sure that we're cool. And if people don't have access to air conditioning, if they don't know where to go, if there's not a cooling center in the community, then where do people go to cool down? And there are vulnerable people in our community, those who are younger, children who really don't have the heat regulation or the body temperature regulation abilities all developed yet. And then on the other side of the lifespan, we think about older adults. They're at risk. And then right smack dab across the whole lifespan, people that are on prescriptions and how that all affects our cognition and then our attitude.
2: There's a cumulative effect of extreme heat anxiety, less sleep, and less balance in our diet and daily routines. This can lead to us becoming aggressive or argumentative. There are several ways to cope with what she terms climate anxiety, starting with focusing on what you can control.
3: And that means from an individual standpoint, understand when we're starting to overheat, take action, seek shelter that's cool, and drink fluids that are appropriate. You know, if you're having electrolyte issues, manage that well with your care provider. Be aware of how your prescriptions affect your core body temperature. Manage yourself. Focus on what you can do. Focus on even what you can do maybe in planting a plant around your house or out in the garden to regenerate some kind of green space that you feel, I can focus on that.
2: Another coping mechanism for climate anxiety, according to Johannes, is not to overload your daily activity.
3: Now, if you have to be out in harvest or take care of the cattle or being outside, okay, manage that. Try to be away from those hot core hours of the day, which is usually anymore between 10 a.m. and 2 or 3 p.m. The advice given is also don't overload your responsibilities, I guess, that we take on to correct climate change or correct things. Make wise decisions on what we can and can't do. If we take on too much, assuming that it's my responsibility, it can be overwhelming and create more anxiety.
2: That was Elaine Johannes, the Kansas Health Foundation's Distinguished Professor of Community Health at Kansas State University, on extreme heat. For your KFRM News, I'm Trish Swoboda.
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5: Christie & Company presents The Making of America. I'm Michael Emerson. The year is 1781. Our subject is a 15-year-old boy serving as a courier for the Revolutionary Army. He's just been captured by British regulars and thrown into jail as a spy. While there, a British officer orders him to polish his boots. The boy refuses. The officer draws his saber and slashes him across the face, leaving a scar that would last throughout his life. A life that would see him become a lawyer, a farmer, a major general, and a politician who would serve in both houses of Congress

0: and eventually become the 7th President of the United States. His name, Andrew Jackson. When you want to create a national or international brand, go to the country's leader in corporate branding, Christie and Company. That's Christie and Company.
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2: Good morning. It's 7 o'clock here at KFRM. I'm Steve Knopfsinger, and I'll be with you through the morning hours. Coming up next is This Day in History.

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1: On this day in history, July 7th, 1930, building began on the future site of the Hoover Dam. Over the next 5 years, a total of 21,000 men would work ceaselessly to produce what would be the largest dam of its time, as well as one of the largest man-made structures in the world. Although the dam would take only 5 years to build, its construction was nearly 30 years in the making. Arthur Powell Davis, an engineer from the Bureau of Reclamation, originally had his vision for the Hoover Dam back in 1902, and his engineering report on the topic became the guiding document when plans were finally made to begin the dam in 1922. July 1930 marked the first phase of construction on the railroad and construction roads, as well as a town to house all the workers for the project. Construction on the dam itself began the following spring. Herbert Hoover, the 31st President of the United States and a committed conservationist, played a crucial role in making Davis' vision a reality. As Secretary of Commerce in 1921, Hoover devoted himself to the erection of a high dam in Boulder Canyon. The dam would provide essential flood control, which would prevent damage to downstream farming communities that suffered each year when snow from the Rocky Mountains melted and joined the Colorado River. Further, the dam would allow the expansion of irrigated farming in the desert and would provide a dependable supply of water for Los Angeles and other Southern California communities. Even with Hoover's exuberant backing and a regional consensus around the need to build the dam, congressional approval and individual state cooperation were slow in coming. For many years, water rights had been a source of contention among the western states that had claims on the Colorado River. To address this issue, Hoover negotiated the Colorado River Compact, which broke the river basin into two regions with the water divided between them. Hoover then had to introduce and reintroduce the bill to build the dam several times over the next 5 years before the House and Senate finally approved the bill in 1928. In 1929, Hoover, now president, signed the Colorado River Compact into law, claiming it was the most extensive action ever taken by a group of states under the provisions of the Constitution permitting compacts between states. Once preparations were made, the Hoover Dam's construction sprinted forward. The contractors finished their work 2 years ahead of schedule and millions of dollars under budget. Today, the Hoover Dam generates enough energy each year to serve over 1 million people and stands, in Hoover Dam artist Oscar Hansen's words, as a monument to collect genius exerting itself in community efforts around a common need or ideal. And that's been your day in history for today. Coming up next is the weather forecast and town hall news, and shortly we'll have yesterday's market recap with Lexi Bates.
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3: Here's a look at your ag forecast. This is meteorologist Paul Trombley. Our quiet weather pattern we've been in as of late, still stretching out another day across the central plains here on your Tuesday. And then we eventually see some scattered shower and storm chances progressing back into the region as we head further into midweek. So what we've been seeing here in the short term is an upper level ridge of high pressure, which has suppressed shower storm chances here for us as of late. And it'll continue to do that for us today. And then as this upper level ridge starts to flatten out, we'll start to see a few upper level disturbances coming east off the Rockies, bringing back some of these opportunities for scattered showers and storms. So the first chances around the area coming in as we get more to the latter half of Wednesday into Wednesday night. And then another upper level disturbance coming in as we get into Thursday and Thursday night. So a few waves of showers and storms to impact areas through Nebraska as well as Kansas as we progress into the middle part of the week a bit further on. And then still seeing a couple of isolated shower storm chances still hanging on here and there on Thursday as well as Friday. And then as we get into the weekend, lessening chances for any shower storm activity, although a few spotty showers or storms could materialize, according to some of the forecast models, down into Oklahoma more so as we get into later weekend and early next week. Otherwise, conditions are going to continue to heat up more so across the central plains as we progress further through the month of July. So it looks like more prolonged heat on the docket here for us across the nation's midsection upcoming. And as we continue through the next couple of days, we're going to continue to see high temperature readings up in the 90s for much of the region and some 100 degree temperatures at times for more into southwestern, south central Kansas and central and western Oklahoma as well. Seeing a little bit more of that type of heat building up on Wednesday. And then on Thursday, still staying with more of the high temperatures, well in the 90s, around 100, southern Kansas and Oklahoma. And then we do get a little brief cool down across the region as we get into Friday. Most areas getting back down into the mid-80s to around 90. Weekend temperatures will be back on the upswing, though, particularly as we get into Sunday and then more into next week, as high temperature readings will continue to climb back up through the 90s in most areas. From the Weatherology Weather Center, I'm Paul Trombley.
4: 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KFRM is an equal opportunity employer and encourages minorities to apply.
5: Breaking news this hour from Town Hall. I'm Rich Thomason. Iran State TV says a tanker has been hit off Oman after ignoring warnings about the route it was taking through the Strait of Hormuz.
6: The UK Maritime Trade Operations Center says the projectile hit the tanker near Lima, Oman in the strait. Officials say the projectile hit the port side of the vessel while it tried traveling south out of the strait toward the Gulf of Oman. Maritime officials also say no environmental impact took place from the strike. Officials say the investigation continues.
5: Correspondent Andrew Stewart. President Trump has arrived in Turkey. He is there to attend the annual NATO summit in Ankara. It is a long road to recovery for earthquake-shattered Venezuela. Some 17,000 people have been left homeless. SRN News and our parent company, Salem Media, partnering with Christian nonprofit Food for the Poor to rush emergency aid to victims of the tragedy. 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The American dream of a World Cup title has evaporated with a 4-1 loss to Belgium. The loss comes on the heels of President Trump's successful intervention on behalf of a suspended member of Team USA.
7: The big question becomes, did the controversy surrounding FIFA's decision to suspend their top scorer, Florin Balogun's red card to allow him to play, well, did that controversy impact the team's performance? There was going to always be a cloud over this team from the rest of the world who felt that there was political interference and favoritism at play, even though U.S. fans felt that the red card was just unjust to begin with.
5: The BBC's Netta Tofik. Stock futures mixed this morning on Wall Street. The Dow futures 70 points higher. The Nasdaq futures are down 303 points. More on these stories, townhall.com.
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5: It has been said that necessity is the mother of invention. That's proven true in Ukraine, where Russia's war has made the Ukrainians experts in the deployment of military drone technology.
10: From a command post in Kharkiv, they target roads and logistics deep behind enemy lines. This strategy aims to cut off supplies like food and ammunition to Russian troops. The drones equipped with Starlink satellite communications fill the gap between frontline and long-range strike capabilities. Ukraine's success increased after SpaceX blocked unauthorized Russian access to Starlink. Ukrainian commanders say the impact has been significant, slowing Russian advances. Russia is trying to counter with mobile fire groups and electronic warfare, but Ukraine's campaign has kept them on the back foot. Keith Peters, Washington.
5: French far-right leader Marine Le Pen's political future is on the line as a Paris appeals court rules on her eligibility for the next presidential election. News and analysis, townhall.com. No presidential pardon for this guy, not involved in the 2021 riot at the U.S. Capitol.
11: Brian Cole Jr. is charged with planting pipe bombs near the national headquarters of the Democratic and Republican parties on the eve of the January 6, 2021 riot. Federal Judge Amir Ali noted the president's blanket pardons for rioters explicitly applied only to people who were convicted of crimes related to the attack. Cole was arrested nearly a year after the mass pardons were issued, so the judge concluded they don't apply to him. Prosecutors have said Cole confessed after his arrest, telling FBI agents he felt bewildered by conspiracy theories related to the 2020 presidential election, and something just snapped. Ed Donahue, Washington.
5: A preliminary hearing for accused Charlie Kirk assassin Tyler Robinson will continue today. Yesterday, a former campus police officer testified. More on these stories, townhall.com.
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13: Unless you need to rope cattle, you might want to consider a saddle without a traditional saddle horn. I'm Rick Lamb, and this is the Horse Show Minute. The saddle horn is the most distinctive single feature of the Western saddle, but for pleasure and trail riding, it serves as little more than a handle for climbing on. Saddlemaker Don West feels that the horn forces some real compromises in the design of a saddle.
14: In order to anchor that horn, you have to put a very thick pommel in the front. 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
13: The bars are the rigid undercarriage of the saddle. 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So don't be surprised if you start seeing more saddles with less horn. To learn more, visit thehorseshow.com. I'm Rick Lamb, and this has been the Horse Show Minute. Ride safely.
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17: Now time for the market recap for this Monday, July 6th. July corn up 15 and 3 quarters at 440 and 3 quarters. September up 15 and a quarter at 438 and a quarter. And December up 16 and a quarter at 457 and 3 quarters. July Kansas City wheat up 11 and a half at 638 and a half. September up 11 and a quarter at 649 and 3 quarters. And December up 12 at 644 and 3 quarters. July Chicago wheat up 15 and a half at 606. September up 14 and a quarter at 614. And December up 14 and a half at 628 and a half. July soybeans up 50 and a half at 1182 and a quarter. August up 47 and 3 quarters at 1184. And September up 45 at 1181. July soybean meal up 730 at 315. August up 740 at 312.90. And September up 810 at 311.20. July soybean oil up 120 at 68.15. August up 99 at 67.76. And September up 105 at 67.39. In the livestock futures, August live cattle down 12 at 239.10. October up 35 at 234.65. And December up 25 at 234.47. August feeder cattle down 12 at 360.50. September down 60 at 357.87. And October down 77 at 354.80. July lean hogs down 50 at 93.35. August down 22 at 98.52. And October up 55 at 82.57. In the oil futures, West Texas crude down 22 cents at 68.40. Gasoline up 8 cents at 2.99. And heating oil up 11 cents at 3.29. And that's been the market recap for this Monday, July 6th. I'm Lexi Bates.
1: Coming up next, we'll have Chronicles of the Old West and Livestock Lines, Farm to Fork and Point of Law, followed with some morning regional news.
18: This is Dakota Livesay chronicling another true story taken from the 1800s, a time known to all as the Old West. Over the next couple of days, we'll hear the story of a raid on a wagon train by some Kiowa Indians, how they were caught, tried, and what followed. Incidentally, it's one of the most unique stories in the history of the Indian-White conflict.

0: In 1861, the Kiowa, on a reservation in Texas, were told they couldn't leave the reservation even to hunt. In May of that year, Kiowa chiefs White Bear and Big Tree, with some warriors, raided a wagon train, killing 7 men. Interestingly, they had previously passed up a similar wagon train that, unknown to them, had contained their nemesis, General William Tecumseh Sherman. A week later, White Bear and Big Tree were at the agency when they were asked about the raid. White Bear freely admitted being on the raid. He said that the Kiowa got tired of asking for arms and ammunition, and they decided to get some. The stunned Indian agent notified the military. White Bear, Big Tree, and another Indian, Sitting Bear, were arrested. On the trip to Jacksboro, Texas, Sitting Bear gnawed on one of his hands until it was small enough to pull out of a handcuff and attack the soldiers. He was able to die like a warrior rather than a dog's death at the end of a rope. On July 5, 1871, the trial of White Bear and Big Tree took place. The trial was controversial. This was the first time Indians, a ward of the federal government, had been tried in a state court. The jury was comprised of cowboys who were determined to make examples of the two Indians. White Bear told the court that if he were hanged, it would be like a spark on the prairie. It would make a big fire, a terrible fire. The next time we're together, we'll see how Big Bear's speech affected the jury. You've just heard another story from Old West Radio. I'm Dakota Livesay.
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2: This is Steve Knopfsinger with Livestock Lines, and I'm with Ron Graber. He is a watershed specialist in central Kansas with Kansas State Research and Extension based out of Hutchinson, Kansas. Today, Ron will talk about environmental considerations for composting livestock mortalities, which is also the subject of his recent co-authored Extension publication. Ron, what are some of the considerations in composting livestock mortalities?
3: Well, thank you for the opportunity to take a few minutes and discuss something that, you know, most of us really don't want to talk about. You know, if we're in the livestock industry, we really hope and we try real hard to not have any mortalities, but we also realize that that's part of the deal, and it is going to happen if we, you know, if we have animals and we have them long enough, it happens occasionally. And so, you know, what do we do with those animals once they do die, you know? And so there really are several options, depending on, you know, kind of what the size of your operation is and what species and, you know, maybe where you're located as well. And for years, we depended on renderers and we called them. And, you know, as time has gone on, there are less and less of them. And depending on where you're located in the state, it may not be an option at all. You know, if you're a cow-calf person, once those animals reach that 30 months of age, they won't pick them up. So for some, and that really has become an option that's not an option for very many people. You know, if you're kind of in the right situation, then burying those may be an option as well, digging a hole and just putting them in and covering them up. But that doesn't always work, you know, to have to go out and dig holes and bury them, and maybe we don't have the equipment or whatever. And so the third option, or the other one that's really available to most people, depending on your operation and, you know, wherever you're at, it really kind of fits for most people, is composting. And we're seeing a lot more interest in the composting route, and for some people it's the only option. If you for instance, if you happen to be over a sensitive groundwater area, it's pretty much the only option for dealing with those mortalities. And it really is it's a good option, and something that more and more livestock operators, whether you're, you know, cattle or swine, whatever the case might be, it's the option that, you know, a lot more people are choosing.
2: What are some of the advantages and disadvantages of composting, especially in light of where we are with livestock diseases and rendering services today?
3: Yeah, you know, so if we go that composting route, again, you know, we have to kind of pay attention to our site. I mean, it's not, you know, we can't just do it anywhere. And, you know, and one of the things that I tell people is, you know, be a good neighbor, so we don't want to locate it out by the road and that sort of thing. You know, don't put it right there where everybody's going to see it, but put it back, you know, and pay attention to where your streams or, you know, if you've got some drainages, we need to be away from those and, you know, select a good site where we can, you know, if there is anything running off of that, we can, you know, we can buffer that with a vegetative filter. And in some cases, we may need, you know, somewhat of a pad underneath it, and that can be concrete or just compacted clay. Again, kind of dependent on what your groundwater situation's like. But putting it back there, and if we do the, you know, if we do the composting properly and set it up properly, it really is a very environmentally friendly option in that there'll be pretty much no risk of air or water pollution, either one. It's something that, you know, pretty much anybody can do, because especially in the cattle industry, we usually have hay around, old hay around ring feeders and stuff, and, you know, we need a carbon source, and so we can use that to encase those mortalities in, and so they're covered up, and so we don't have flies. Again, if the composting process is done properly so that we have some moisture, have the right, that high carbon mixture, and that compost pile will heat up, and within a few days, it'll be up somewhere between 130 and 140 or 50 degrees, and if it stays at that temperature for about 3 days or a little more, it pretty much kills any of those diseases that we see, and so it really, from a disease-killing standpoint, it's very good. You know, very little odor, no flies, so it just is a really good option in a lot of situations.
2: Where can cattle producers go for more information?
3: Yeah, so there's a couple of places, and as you mentioned, we've just written a new publication, Dr. Joel DeRussi at K-State and myself, and it's titled Environmental Considerations for Composting Livestock Mortalities. That's available at our K-State Extension bookstore, or if you go to our K-Care website, it's listed there, as well as some other resources. So that would be kcare.kstate.edu, and certainly my contact information, as well as some of our other team members, would be there, and the publication's listed there, so you could download it or read it. You know, and I think the other thing to keep in mind is mortality composting sites are regulated by Kansas Department of Health and Environment, and so, you know, if you're going to do it, certainly contact us and contact your local district KDHE office, and they would have some information as well.
2: Thank you, Ron, for sharing this with us today. This is Steve Knopfinger with Livestock Lines. Have a good one.
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5: I'm a fix-it-yourselfer, but I also know there are times when I'm in over my head. 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If the answer is even maybe, then call a professional. 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Farm safety and health is everyone's business. 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The partisan advocacy group Defend America Action issued a new report blaming President Trump for putting the ag sector in a bad way. The group argues that Trump's trade policies and the war with Iran have impacted U.S. farm exports, created farm workforce problems, raised production costs, and increased farm bankruptcies. Several current and former members of Congress appeared in a press event, including Minnesota's Angie Craig.
7: When I speak to farmers right now, I'm reminded of their optimism, but I also hear a lot of anxiety. Farmers are hopeful that things will work out because they always are, but they're also being squeezed from all sides right now. Their markets have been decimated by Trump's trade wars and retaliatory tariffs.
5: Aaron Lehman, president of the Iowa Farmers Union, also weighed in.
8: And we see more and more calls in the stress hotlines and the suicide hotlines, and we see the decline in our rural communities. In response to the trade chaos, the international tensions, the rising prices across the board, we need elected leaders to step up and meet this moment. We need to work together in rural America to support one another and create systems that work together, because we're not on the right path.
5: That's Farm to Fork. I'm Daryl Anderson.
9: It's true, some people prefer fruit on their ice cream rather than hot fudge. It's all about the strawberry sundaes today on the Old Farmer's Almanac Radio Report. With more practical tips and useful advice, this is the Old Farmer's Almanac Radio Report for Tuesday, July 7th, the 188th day of the year. Musician Ringo Starr celebrates a birthday, and construction began on the Hoover Dam on this day in 1930. It's also National Strawberry Sundae Day. Not that we have to pull your leg to eat ice cream in July anyway. Strawberry ice cream was popularized by Dolly Madison, who had it served at the inauguration of her husband, James Madison. The ice cream sundae was created in Ithaca, New York. The tasty concoction of ice cream with toppings was only sold on Sundays at a local soda fountain. The spelling was changed after a glassware salesman placed an order for the long dishes that they're served in by spelling it with an E instead of a Y. That is the Old Farmer's Almanac Radio Report. Learn more about this day in history at almanac.com.
10: If you publish a merchandise catalog, can you be held to the terms you set out in it? The court flipped through that question in the case of the baffled buyers. I'm Curtis Howard with today's Point of Law. Casey and Dean Bostwick ran a profitable menswear shop in Oakdale. But then a big chain operation opened in the city, and their lower prices pulled business away from the Bostwick shop. Still, the brothers hung in and managed to get by. One day, Dean was looking at a catalog sent them by a big eastern supply company. Suddenly, he leaped up. "Look at this, Casey," he said. "These guys are selling fine English raincoats at half the price we pay for local products." Casey took the catalog and read quickly. He said, "Hey, we could order a lot of these raincoats and put on a sale that would knock the socks off that other outfit. We'll advertise prices that will bring in more customers than we can fit inside the store." So the brothers filled out the order blank and sent it with their check. Time passed, but the bargain coats never came. Instead, the brothers got a note from the company saying they were unable to fill their order. Casey and Dean talked it over, then they talked to their lawyer. The lawyer filed suit. In court, he said, "The company offered quantities of these fine coats to any and all dealers. Now, the terms and conditions are clearly set out. The brothers accepted that offer by complying fully with the conditions. That is, they sent their money, which the company refused to accept. But when the brothers sent the check, their part of the agreement was complete. A contract resulted, and the company must accept and fulfill the order, according to its offer in the catalog." The company's attorney said, "There was never a contract here. The catalog was merely a solicitation. It did not bind the company. If it did, the company would be bound to furnish any quantity to any customer at that bargain price. And that wasn't the intention, and the company cannot be held liable." Did the court help the baffled buyers? If you publish a merchandise catalog, can you be held to the terms set forth in it? No, said a Massachusetts court. The catalog is legally only an invitation for offers. In most invitations of this kind, there is room for the people to negotiate or bargain. Here it is clear the company did not intend to make a legal offer, nor was there any justifiable reliance on that invitation by the brothers. There never was a contract, and the company need not pay damages. It's a point of law.
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13: It's Trish Swoboda with KFRM, and it's time to take a look at your regional news today in your regional journal entry. In Oklahoma news, the mayor of Yukon is defending a proposed $1 billion data center project as opponents continue pushing a recall effort over concerns about transparency and the development's impact on the community. Mayor Brian Pillmore said the project would generate millions of dollars in annual revenue that could fund parks, infrastructure, and other city improvements. He also pointed to recent accomplishments by the city, including financial reforms, grant funding, and increased government transparency, arguing his record speaks for itself. Opponents, however, say city leaders failed to provide enough information about the project before approving agreements with the developer. Residents have questioned the project's water and energy demands, as well as the use of a non-disclosure agreement during negotiations. Those concerns have fueled a petition drive to recall Pillmore.
14: We've been 2 years getting to where we're at tonight, and finally, the people are going to be heard. The people have been ignored for 2 years, and that's not going to happen anymore.
13: The proposed hyperscale data center planned by Beltline Energy has become part of a broader debate across Oklahoma, where several communities have paused or reconsidered similar developments over concerns about water use, infrastructure demands, and public transparency.
14: We've exceeded the number that is required. The way the code is written, the number required is 1449, which we have exceeded. We have in excess of that amount, and we continue to collect signatures as we speak.
13: The debate reflects a broader conversation taking place in communities across the country as large data center projects expand to meet growing demand for artificial intelligence and cloud computing. In Nebraska news, President Donald Trump approved a federal disaster declaration for damage caused by major wildfires this spring that burned more than 821,000 acres across Nebraska. Nebraska Governor Jim Pillen announced the approval late last week. The declaration covers Arthur, Garden, Grant, Lincoln, and Morrill counties, where the Morrill, Cottonwood, Ashby, and Minor fires burned between March 12th and April 2nd. The Morrill fire alone claimed one life and scorched more than 642,000 acres, making it the largest wildfire in Nebraska history. The burned area was nearly the size of Rhode Island. The disaster declaration makes nearly $9.7 million in federal funding available to help repair damaged public infrastructure. According to Pillen's office, the money will help reconstruct paved and gravel roads and replace electrical poles, conductors, and other damaged utility equipment. Pillen, Nebraska's first governor from an agricultural background in a century, said farmers and ranchers continue to face the lasting effects of the historic wildfires. He said the federal assistance will help restore roads to safe conditions and rebuild electrical infrastructure, and he thanked the Federal Emergency Management Agency and President Trump for supporting Nebraska's recovery efforts. In Kansas news, the 4th of July is in the rearview mirror, but some people are still lighting off fireworks. KCUR's Noah Tabora reports that hospitals are still on alert for injuries and burns.
15: Three major KC area hospitals tallied more than 50 total fireworks-related injuries over the weekend. Most were to hands, arms, and eyes. Julia Slater leads the University of Kansas Health System Burn Center and says immediate treatment for facial injuries can make a difference.
16: You want to try to gently cover the area on your face or your eye with a cool, clean towel and get someone to the emergency room as quick as you possibly can.
15: The most common firework culprit so far this year are Roman candles, but there have also been several sparkler-related injuries, especially among kids. For KCUR 89.3, I'm Noah Taborda.
13: The mental health of Kansas kids seems to be trending in a positive direction after pandemic declines. Kaylin Moore of the Kansas News Service reports on the results of a recent survey.
17: A longtime survey from Kansas Communities That Care asks students about suicide, substance use, and bullying. About 26,000 students took the survey. Compared to 2022, the number of students that said they experienced symptoms of depression dropped from 38% to 30%. Numbers of students with suicidal thoughts have also gone down. Officials warn those numbers are still too high, but they are trending in the right direction. The survey also revealed fewer students were vaping or using substances and experiencing online bullying. For the Kansas News Service, I'm Kaylin Moore in Liberal.
13: A lawsuit heading to the Kansas Court of Appeals could make it harder for cities to reject citizen petitions over taxes. Rachel Schnelly with the Kansas News Service reports.
18: At issue is a petition in Topeka requesting a public vote if the city wanted to raise the total amount of property tax collections. The city rejected it, and a judge later agreed. The ruling said the property tax rate is a complicated administrative issue that is daunting and requires expertise. In an appeal, supporters of the initial petition say local tax rates are inherently a legislative issue that residents should be directly involved in. For the Kansas News Service, I'm Rachel Schnelly.
13: 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For your KFRM news, the voice of the plains, I'm Trish Swoboda.
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2: Coming up next, we'll have the regional weather forecast and the USDA closing grains reports from yesterday. And shortly, we'll have morning market analysis with Mackenzie Johnston of Standard Grain.
20: 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That's July 9th through August 2nd on the Abilene and Smoky Valley, the Kansas Heritage Railroad.
2: This is Steve Knopfsinger, and it's time for a look at your weather forecast here on KFRM. An upper-level ridge will continue to suppress any shower or storm chances across the region during the first part of the work week. The result will be lots of sun along with a warming temperature trend. Late Tuesday, a few spotty showers or storms are possible over western Nebraska and Kansas, as well as the Oklahoma Panhandle region. However, the majority of the region will continue to remain quiet through early Wednesday. On Wednesday, the upper ridge flattens out and will allow for a few upper-level disturbances to arrive off the Rockies. This will up the chances for showers and storms on Wednesday and Thursday. Highs will range in the 90s most days, with some 100-degree heat over Kansas and Oklahoma. And that's been a look at your regional weather forecast here on KFRM, the voice of the plains.
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23: Hello and good afternoon, everyone. This is Bartley Brogan with the USDA Market News Service with your local Kansas elevator grain bids for today, Monday, July 6th. Kansas Corn Country Elevators Northwest Region closed today from 378 to 420. Southwest Kansas 403 to 433. Southern Kansas 443. Western part of the state ranged from 393 to 408. And Central Kansas Corn 398 Moving on, the terminal elevators, Northeast Kansas, 481, Southern Kansas, 393 to 408, Eastern, 423, Central, 388 to 398. Sorghum country elevators in Kansas today, Northwest region, close the day from 333 to 378. Southwest Kansas, 343 to 378. Southern Kansas, 366. Western, 338 to 358. Central, 344. Terminal elevators, Sorghum, Southern Kansas today, 334 to 371. Eastern, 383. Central, 368 to 383. Moving on to Kansas soybeans, country elevators, Northwest region, 1072 today. Southwest Kansas, 1072 to 1092. Southern Kansas, 1106. Western, 1046. Terminal elevators, Northeast Kansas soybeans, 1242. Southern Kansas, 1117 to 1232. Eastern, 1164. Central, 1112 to 1114. Mills and processors, Kansas soybeans today, North Southeast region, 1239. Southern region, 1224. Eastern, 1209. Hard red winter wheat, country elevators in Kansas Northwest region today, 585. Southwest Kansas range from 569 to 595. Southern Kansas, 575. Western, 582 to 595. Central, 585. Hard red winter wheat terminal elevators, Southern Kansas, 591 to 616. Eastern, 615. Central, 615 to 625. Hard white wheat, country elevators, Northwest Kansas, 580. Southwest Kansas, 555 to 585. Western, 575 to 595. And terminal elevators, hard white wheat, Southern Kansas, close the day at 609. Moving on to Nebraska grain report for today. Monday, July 6th. Nebraska corn, Northeast region, 403. Northwest Nebraska, 389 to 443. Southwest portion of the state, 396 to 398. Southern Nebraska, 395 to 406. Eastern Nebraska, 390 to 409. Central, 390 to 409. Central, 390 to 418. Southeast Nebraska, $4 to 413. Sorghum in Nebraska, Northwest region, 288 to 338. Southwest Nebraska, 328. Southern, 378. Eastern, 318. Central, 348. Southeast Nebraska, 383. Moving on, Nebraska soybeans, Northwest portion of the state today, 1081 to 1099. Southwest Nebraska, 1059 to 1099. Southern Nebraska, 1114 to 1121. Eastern Nebraska, 1119 to 1144. Central Nebraska, 1119 to 1129. Southeast Nebraska, 1122 to 1130. Hard red winter wheat, Northwest Nebraska today, 555 to 585. Southwest Nebraska, 575 to 595. Southern Nebraska, 606. Central, 585. And Southeast Nebraska closed the day from 596 to 610. And those are your daily elevator reports in Kansas and Nebraska. Have a nice rest of your day.
0: This is Brady Womack reporting for the Oklahoma Department of Agriculture and the Federal State Marketing Services for a closing cash grain market report from Monday, July the 6th. The Denham Golf Week bid is up 11 and a quarter at 759 and three quarters. The September Kansas City Futures bid is 649 and three quarters. The basis for the golf bid is $1.10 over the September Kansas City Futures bid. December Kansas City Wheat is up 12 at 664 and a quarter. State elevators are 11 higher in a range of 563 to 605 per bushel. Those individual elevator bids, beginning with the northwestern part of the state, with Buffalo at 590, Cherokee 605, Hooker 585, Keys 580, Shattuck 575. In the north central part of Oklahoma, Alva, Manchester, Ponca City, all three at 595, Perry at 6. In the southwestern part of the state, El Dorado, 575, Frederick, 590, Hobart, 585, Lawton and Temple, both at 595. South Central, Davis, 563. In the western part of the state, Clinton and Weatherford, both at 590. Gary, O'Keenan, Watonga, all three at 595. In the central part of the state, we have Banner and Stillwater, both at 6. El Reno and Okarchi, both at 595. In the markets across the state to close on Monday, July the 6th, Milo bids and state elevators reported 15 higher in a range of 318 to 368 per bushel. Soybean bids in Oklahoma quoted 48 higher in a range of 1069 to 1114 per bushel. Corn across the state was quoted 15 higher in the range of 398 to 463 per bushel. At the Chicago Board of Trade, corn futures for September is up 15 and a quarter at 438 and a quarter. December corn is up 16 and a quarter at 457 and three quarters. Soybean futures for August is up 47 and three quarters at 1184. September soybeans is up 45 at 1181. For cotton, mid-grade 41, leaf 4, staple 34, cotton southwestern Oklahoma, average 69.22 per pound. That does conclude our cash grain market report. This is Brady Womack reporting for the Oklahoma Department of Agriculture and the Federal State Market News Services.
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2: It's time for a look at your markets here with Mackenzie Johnston of Standard Grain. Mackenzie, how are the markets doing today?
4: Good morning, everybody. The markets are mostly higher here this morning. December corn is up a half at 458 and a quarter. November soybeans are up 1 1/4 at 1193 and a half. July Chicago wheat is up 3 1/4 at 609 and a quarter. And July Kansas City wheat is down 3 1/2 at 635. So China returned to the U.S. soybean market yesterday with its largest purchase in months. Chinese state-owned grain trader COFCO purchased 5 cargoes, or at least 300,000 metric tons of U.S. soybeans for shipment between September and November. According to traders, the volume could increase as additional deals are finalized, with total purchases potentially reaching 10 cargoes, or about 600,000 metric tons, with shipments from both the U.S. Gulf and the PNW. According to a White House fact sheet, China agreed last fall to purchase 25 million metric tons of U.S. soybeans annually through 2028. Assuming that China did, in fact, purchase another 300,000 metric tons of new crop U.S. soybeans yesterday, total new crop Chinese commitments would stand at near 500,000 metric tons. This would represent just 2% of the 25 million metric tons White House target. It is important to note that China has been starting new crop U.S. soybean purchases later in recent years, so hopefully we see more of these purchases pop up in the near future. According to President Trump, Chinese President Xi Jinping is expected to meet with him in Washington around September 24th. Trump mentioned the potential visit while discussing construction of the new White House ballroom, citing Xi visiting as a reason to build the new structure. The two leaders last met in Beijing in May, where, according to the White House, China agreed to purchase at least $17 billion annually in U.S. agricultural products through 2028. That commitment is in addition to the soybean purchase agreement China made last fall. Although U.S.-China relations have stabilized in recent months, key areas of tension remain, including tariffs, Taiwan, and developments in the Middle East. Corn and soybean futures surged yesterday amid weather concerns and renewed optimism over Chinese demand. The December 26 corn contract climbed about 16 cents to close near 458 per bushel, its highest settlement since early June. The November 26 soybean contract jumped nearly 45 cents to settle near 1192 per bushel, its highest close since late May. The rally was driven in part by mounting weather concerns. Forecasts are calling for above-average temperatures across the Corn Belt for much of July. Additionally, excessive rainfall over the holiday weekend flooded fields in parts of Iowa, Illinois, Wisconsin, and other areas of the Northern Corn Belt. Optimism over China's return to the U.S. market largely supported soybean futures. Wheat futures also ended the day in positive territory. The CFTC released its weekly commitment of traders report on Monday. For the week ending Tuesday, June 30th, large money managers were net buyers of 8,000 corn contracts. The funds were also net buyers of 1,000 soybean contracts. Last week was the first time since late April that the funds have been net buyers of both the corn and soybean markets. And lastly, the funds were net buyers of 3,000 SRW wheat contracts on the week. And according to Reuters estimates, the funds were large net buyers across the grain complex yesterday, which of course would line up with yesterday's rally. U.S. corn conditions held steady last week. The corn crop was rated 67% good to excellent nationally as of Sunday, unchanged from the previous week and above the five-year average of 65%. Although corn conditions are still well below last year's 74% rating, the soybean crop was rated 64% good to excellent nationally, down 1 percentage point from the previous week, but above 61% on average. The spring wheat crop also declined slightly with 57% rated good to excellent, down from 59% the prior week, but still comfortably above 52% on average. Winter wheat harvest is advancing rapidly with 59% of the crop harvested, up from 48% the prior week and well ahead of the 51% average. U.S. corn shipments exceeded pre-report expectations last week. USDA reported that 65 million bushels of corn were inspected for export during the week ending July 2nd. The print was down from 59% the prior week, but still comfortably above 52% on average. Winter wheat harvest is advancing rapidly with 59% of the crop harvested, up from 48% the prior week and well ahead of the 51% average. U.S. corn shipments exceeded pre-report expectations last week. USDA reported that 65 million bushels of corn

0: shipments were near the upper end of expectations at 19 million bushels. The print was up 19% compared to the previous week and up 32% versus the same week last year. China accounted for roughly half of the week's inspections. Wheat shipments fell below expectations at 5 million bushels. The print was down 66% from the previous week and down 74% versus the same week last year. Finally, cattle futures were mixed yesterday. Live cattle saw modest gains ranging from 13 cents up to 55 cents, with the exception of the front month contract, which lost a mere 13 cents. Feeders saw losses ranging from 13 cents down to 93 cents. Box beef prices were lower. Choice was down 59 cents at 386.48. And select was down $1.56 at 365.87. That is all I have for you guys today. Everyone have a fantastic day.
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1: This is Steve Knopfsinger, and it's time for a look at your ag news this morning. A new $42 million initiative from the American Farmland Trust's Beef Grazing Network aims to help 700 beef producers improve profitability through better grazing practices, healthier soils, and stronger marketing opportunities. Backed by $30 million from the USDA's Natural Resources Conservation Service, the program will serve producers across the Mid-Atlantic, Southeast, and Texas areas. Nearly $20 million will go directly to producers to adopt adaptive grazing systems that reduce input costs, improve forage production, strengthen drought resilience, and increase long-term returns. Participants will also receive technical assistance, soil health assessments, and training to verify sustainable grazing practices that can qualify them for premium beef markets. Sustainable grazing systems can create value for producers, communities, and the land, said American Farmland Trust in a news release. They added, through the Beef Grazing Network, we're bringing producers together to create economic resilience through opportunities for price premiums. The initiative will also build producer-led mentoring and marketing networks. The USDA and Small Business Administration have signed a new agreement aimed at helping farmers, ranchers, and rural small businesses challenge what the agencies describe as unfair federal regulatory and enforcement actions. The Memorandum of Understanding creates a formal partnership under the USDA's Farmer and Rancher Freedom Framework and includes a new USDA Lawfare portal where producers can report regulatory disputes and seek assistance. Agriculture Secretary Brooke Rowland stated, "Producers and ranchers who feed this nation should never face the full power of government alone. This partnership with the SBA creates clear pathways for redress, ensures fairness in enforcement, and demonstrates that Washington stands with the hardworking Americans who sustain our country." The USDA also says the agreement is intended to reduce regulatory burdens, improve coordination between federal agencies, and provide producers with additional legal resources when facing disputes that could threaten their farms, ranches, or businesses. And that's been a look at your ag news this morning. Coming up next is the 8 o'clock sale ring.
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1: Good morning, ladies and gentlemen. Brandon Hamel, Hirtland Regional. Folks, an outstanding sale today in Plainville right after our harvest break. Folks, we're going to show you about 700-800 cattle. We'll start at 9 o'clock. Sure, show you 100-150 weigh cows, bulls, heiferettes. We will have a few baby calves here, guys, so if you need a few of them, we're going to show you one Sim Angus breeding bull. He's about 3 years old. He's all tested. And then, folks, about 11:30, I'm going to show you 40-some of these black and red fall-bred cows. They're from three. It's a solid mouth. They're bred Charolais. Folks, they'll start calving September 1 for about 90 days. Really nice set of fall cows. We'll have them colored. We'll have them aged. And we'll sure sell them to you five or more. We'll get these yearling cattle to follow. Here's three loads of heifers, 775 to 850. There's about two loads at 8, 8 1/4. One load will be a little lighter. Here's two loads of the steer mates at 8 to 900. 65 fancy black steers, 850, 75. Folks, that's one shot. Really nice set of steers from Conway. One load of black steers, 9, 9 1/4. Career, here's one load of steers, folks, 9, 9 1/4. Really nice, the black red and a few shards from Van Allen. Here's 15 black heifers are spayed. They're 6 to 7. Long time wean. Kids off the count, 21. Redding the steers, 7 to 800. Here's 20 black steers and heifers, 3 to 400. 52 black steers and heifers, 4 to 500. 10, 5, 7, 3. Folks, the list goes on. We're going to sure show you 700-800 cattle. Start the auction at 9 o'clock this morning. 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
2: 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Tom Young is retiring. 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And they have a 2019 John Deere 5100E mechanical front tractor with a loader. 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In Overbrook, Kansas, a 2010 Merritt hopper bottom 42-foot grain trailer will be selling. Greg McDiffitt in Alma, Kansas, will be selling a 2007 Case IH Maximum 110 tractor. 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In Greensburg, Kansas, a 1983 John Deere 4450 mechanical front tractor with a loader will be selling. And the Hay Brothers equipment sale by Sully, Iowa, features two John Deere S780 four-wheel drive combines, and they have two 2019 year model John Deere 712C corn heads with header trailers. The Vernon Ruth Estate Sale features a 2022-year model John Deere S770 Combine, a John Deere 9560 RT Track Tractor, John Deere 1775 24-row 30-inch planter. 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
5: 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Ogallala Livestock in Ogallala, Nebraska is having a sale Thursday. 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Don Schiffelbein will be speaking at 9, and the steer sale begins at 10 a.m. If you would like more information about that livestock sale, you can go online to OgallalaLive.com. Coming up next, we've got Ross Jansen's weather forecast, town hall news, and shortly we'll have the sports spotlight with Rocky Downing and some ag news. We're joined now by meteorologist Ross Jansen as we take a look at the weather forecast for today on KFRM. 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
6: A busy time of the year as some of you try to get some prairie hay rolled up, also getting into county fair season, and we've got some chances for thunderstorms returning for the second half of this week. It's Tuesday. This is meteorologist Ross Jansen with an update, and looks like that upper-level high-pressure system, which was so dominant last week off to our east, that has been completely removed, and we're waiting for it to reestablish itself west of us out over Colorado and Utah, but it has yet to do that. And when it finally does succeed in getting a bit stronger, our temperatures will get hotter, but we're still not likely to move into a stretch of triple-digit temperatures anytime soon. And the chances for rain coming up as we look ahead to the second half of this week, we'll start with storms in western Kansas Wednesday evening. Chances will be a little bit better for Thursday and Friday. I still don't think the rainfall will be as heavy or as widespread as it was a few weeks ago, when night after night we were getting into some storms, but you should be prepared for some chances for rain to return for the second half of this week. And in doing so, the temperatures may actually cool down a little bit for Friday and Saturday, potentially returning to highs in the 80s around the middle of the country. So it could be so much hotter this time of the year, but actually we get off pretty easy looking ahead to the end of this week, and still no major heat wave that I can find over the next 7 to 10 days. Now, northwest Kansas today, it will be a little bit hotter this afternoon as we have sunshine and low to mid 90s coming up. The wind will be out of the south, 10 to 20, and low temperatures tonight will drop into the upper 60s. We will see highs reaching the mid-90s on Wednesday across northwest Kansas with a light breeze out of the south, and then watch for scattered thunderstorms to return Wednesday evening. There'll be another round of storms on the way for Thursday as high temperatures cool down once again. Thursday, we're back to a high around 90 degrees. For southwest Kansas today, it looks like we'll have sunshine and low to mid-90s, southeast winds running 10 to 15, and that steady south wind will continue overnight as low temperatures drop into the upper 60s. Most of tomorrow will be dry, mid-90s on the way with a south wind 10 to 20 and gusty. And although we could see a few thunderstorms Wednesday evening, I think they're going to be extremely spotty for southwest Kansas. A much better chance of storms will be coming Thursday evening after having highs in the mid-90s. For central Kansas today, looks like low 90s and a south wind of 10 to 15. Low temperatures tonight will be right around 70 degrees. And then Wednesday gets a little bit warmer. Low to mid-90s coming up with south to southeast winds 10 to 20 and gusty. We could see a few thunderstorms Wednesday night, but I think Thursday night chances are going to be much, much better as high temperatures will once again be low to mid-90s for Thursday afternoon with the wind continuing out of the south. Now, on the extended forecast as we go from Friday into the beginning of next week, again, we continue to watch and try to figure out where this upper-level high is going to position itself, because if we end up right underneath of it, we will likely be talking about temperatures in the upper 90s and lower 100s. And I still don't think that's going to be the case for Kansas anytime soon. That upper level high is mostly going to be to our west as we head into the weekend, and it's still not projected to be that strong. So we'll go through some chances for thunderstorms at the end of this week. And I still think Friday has a possibility of storms moving through the central plains, but that stuff will be shutting off Friday night into Saturday. Now, high temperatures on Friday should be in the 80s for most of Kansas, which is hard to come by really for this time of the year. And then as we move into Saturday and Sunday, it looks like the temperatures will start to rebound just a little bit. Saturday afternoon, I would expect highs to be reaching the upper 80s over a good part of Kansas, even some lower 90s. Not entirely out of the question. Winds are going to be out of the south, but less than 20 miles an hour. And then as we move into Sunday, getting a bit hotter out across western Kansas, where we should see a return of mid-90s. That would be a little bit warmer than average for this time of the year. Central Kansas on Sunday would be looking at temperatures that will be right around 90 degrees. And then for the beginning of next week, it still just doesn't look that hot to me. I think the heat, the major heat, is going to be across the northern Rockies and parts of the northern plains. But Kansas on Sunday and Monday will see highs basically low to mid-90s. And as we continue on into Tuesday, again, low to mid-90s will be coming up. I don't think there's going to be a lot of rain for next week, so drier than average weather is expected as we go through our second week in July. But the temperatures, again, should be near normal for this time of the year, with mostly low to mid-90s as we get into that second week of July. We'll continue to watch and see. Some of the models do try to develop that upper-level high right over Kansas as we approach the third weekend in July. And for county fairs that are coming up, you know, there's always that concern that we're going to get into a stretch of triple-digit temperatures. But even if we do get that hot, it should be on a very limited time scale, quickly broken down by an approaching cold front. So I don't see a major heat wave anytime soon over the next couple of weeks. That's a look at your regional weather for this Tuesday. This is meteorologist Ross Jansen, and I'll be back again tomorrow with another update.
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7: Breaking news this hour from Town Hall. I'm Rich Thomason. Wheels down for President Trump. He's landed in Turkey, site of this year's annual NATO summit. Alliance leaders will strive to convince him that they are committed to spending more on defense, their own as well as that of fellow NATO members. International shipping, it remains a risky business in this strategic waterway.
8: A tanker in the Strait of Hormuz has been set ablaze after being struck by a projectile. The United Kingdom Maritime Trade Operations Centre says the tanker had been hit near Lima, Oman in the strait, adding the projectile hit the port side of the vessel while it was travelling south out of the strait toward the Gulf of Oman. It adds, there's been no environmental impact from the strike and that the authorities are investigating. Iranian state television is reporting the liquefied natural gas tanker came under attack after ignoring warnings but did not directly claim the assault. I'm Charles Dillardesma.
7: Calls are growing within his own party for Democrat Graham Platner to drop out of the U.S. Senate race in Maine. On top of other allegations now, a woman is accusing Platner of sexual assault. Republican Senator Tom Cotton.
9: Let's not kid ourselves about what's happening here. The Democrats were willing to overlook other past misconduct, not mere allegations, but misconduct that he had confirmed because they agreed with his socialist, anti-Semitic, anti-American views. Those were a feature, not a bug.
7: Cotton speaking with the Salem Radio Network. Millions of people in the Mid-Atlantic and the Northeast face another day of rain as floodwaters and the threat of flooding persist. Parts of New Jersey and Connecticut have been especially hard hit by flash flooding. Watching Wall Street this morning, stock futures are mixed. The Dow futures are up 149 points, while the Nasdaq futures are down 312 points. More on these stories, townhall.com.
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13: 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Hi, I'm Rob West with a Faith and Finance Minute. Psalm 62:10 says, "If riches increase, set not your heart on them." 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
15: The Kansas Sports Spotlight takes a shine on Acacia Hall of Famer. Wentmore, Kansas native Mike Bradley was inducted into the Hall of Fame at this year's State Track and Field Championships. The three-sport standout at Wentmore
16: went on to have great success at the collegiate level on the track at Coffeyville Community College and at Kansas State University, and then on the national stage, part of the U.S. gold medal winning 1600-meter relay in the 1983 Pan American Games in Venezuela, a member of the Kansas State's Athletic Hall of Fame, now a member of the K-State High School Activities Association Hall of Fame. He was selected to the Hall and inducted at the State Outdoor Track and Field Championships in May. It was Cessna Stadium where Bradley shined in high school, 1979, sweeping golds in Class 1A, 100, 200, and 400 meter. He was also a standout in basketball and football, earning All-State honors his senior year in football, and in basketball, leading Class 1A in scoring both his junior and senior seasons, earning the Kansas Player of the Year honor from the Wichita Eagle Beacon his senior season. Former Whitmore Cardinal Mike Bradley, Hall of Famer in the Kansas Sports Spotlight.
17: So many people suffer from neuropathy, like George Sandeman from Clay Center did.
18: I could hardly stand on my feet, or I had to sit because they hurt too much.
17: George went to Kansas Regenerative Medicine Center for their neuropathy treatment program, and his initial results were amazing.
18: I could not believe it. All the tingling and feeling like you're walking on glass went away that first week. Two treatments.
17: Other neuropathy symptoms improved more gradually, and 5 months later,
18: it has worked for me.
17: Kansas Regenerative Medicine Center in Manhattan and Kansas City.
19: $105 million is now available for 40 research and innovation projects focused on bolstering the nation's defense against New World Screwworm.
20: This is the culmination of a very extensive and expedited process to get these submissions in front of the right people, to vet them, and ultimately to approve them.
19: Agriculture Undersecretary for Marketing and Regulatory Programs Dudley Hoskins says also expedited implementation of several of these projects in current NWS prevention and response efforts.
20: Secretary, it was something that was part of her five-pronged plan on the screwworm. The grand challenge, something that has been a boost to help us modernize our existing toolbox for our fight against the screwworm. The grand challenge projects and awards, we will work those concurrently. And these are the ideas, the innovations, the technologies that will help every part of that.
19: Funding awards are divided into four categories, each promoting R&D on aspects of New World Screwworm prep and response.
20: The first priority for us was anything we could do to enhance sterile fly production. Any project that was submitted that would improve our production capacity, whether it was technology or technique, different diets for the screwworm as they're being raised and harvested. The second bucket would really focus on traps and lures. Novel tools in that space was something we really wanted to focus on. The third bucket was anything we could do to enhance therapeutics and different treatments. Grateful to our FDA colleagues. They have been working overtime with some of the emergency use authorizations and conditional approvals they've made, I think, on 12 or 13 different products at this point. The last bucket for the Screwworm Grand Challenge was on anything to help bolster preparedness and response.
19: More information about USDA's NWS response efforts and the Grand Challenge is available online at www.screwworm.gov. I'm Rod Bain reporting for the U.S. Department of Agriculture in Washington, D.C.
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22: The USDA's National Corn Condition Rating held over the past week. Soybeans dipped slightly. Hello, I'm Kellen Havikin with the latest agribusiness news on Brownfield. The number one corn and soybean seed in the U.S. is Pioneer, the brand that consistently delivers the performance farmers trust. Pump up your yields, plant Pioneer. The region saw another wide-ranging week of weather, including high temperatures and flooding, which might not be fully reflected until next week's update. 67% of U.S. corn is good to excellent, with 64% of soybeans in that category, and 59% of winter wheat's been harvested. South Central Nebraska farmer says it's been a wild year for weather patterns in his state. Mike Bergen says it was extremely dry during planting and then conditions changed.
0: just about get caught with every passing storm in June, and not sure exactly, but somewhere between 10 and 12 inches of moisture in the month of June.
22: He tells Brownfield crop conditions are excellent, especially soybeans.
0: They look fantastic. Really not much for disease, but Japanese beetles coming in a little bit and doing some feeding. Corn is starting to tassel, planted corn in that April 20th window to about May 1st.
22: Southeast Kansas farmer says most of his crops have exceeded his expectations this year. Ben Beller says his soft red winter wheat was a pleasant surprise, even with some freeze damage.
1: We were right at 5960 pounds, which we're pretty happy with. I mean, we can consistently see some 56-pound test weight wheat. But overall, I said we were way happier than expected. We were expecting a pretty good yield loss.
22: He tells Brownfield soybeans are all over the board.
1: The really early planted soybeans actually look pretty good. There's a lot of farmers in this area due to rains that are still trying to get some first crop beans in. We just finished, we had to replant some first crop and double crop beans. We are done at this point.
22: For the latest USDA crop progress and condition report, visit brownfieldagnews.com. A new report from the University of Illinois says rural Americans are concerned about the impact of data centers. Mark White says electricity costs were the leading concern among survey respondents and tells Brownfield many residents were also worried about farmland being used.
2: The challenge with some of the data centers is that when you build them, they're not things that can kind of be easily be removed. You can't just easily return the land, agricultural land, when they've maybe outlived their lifespan.
22: White says respondents also suggested the overuse of water needs to be addressed. And the USDA and Small Business Administration have launched a new effort to help farmers push back against costly regulations. The SBA says Memorandum of Understanding aims to combat lawfare that targets the ag industry. I'm Kellen Havikin for Brownfield.
23: Saline County is home to many great communities. That's why we're proud to be part of communities like Brookville, Smolin, and Assyria. Thank you for tuning in to the Voice of the Plains, AM 550 KFRM.
24: Bob Bolt was a tool salesman, a really, really good tool salesman. He was also really good at finding unusual tools in his travels. That combination resulted in quite a find here in Northern California. The story is next on the American Countryside.
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24: In Oroville, California, you'll find a museum named in honor of Bob Bolt.
28: Bud Bolt was a local Snap-on representative, and actually he was one of their top representatives. He was a great salesman.
24: And as David Dewey explains, Bob's interest in tools and his expertise at selling them led him later in life to acquire a unique collection as he traveled with his wife.
28: They were traveling around the country. He was also a motorcycle enthusiast. And they started finding these interesting tools, and he said, "Oh, I need to show this to the kids."
24: Those kids were the school students who he would entertain with his programs on tools. Soon, Bob had bunches of tools that he wanted to catalog and display.
28: His garage no longer held cars. It started holding tool boards. You see around the displays here today, they're on whiteboards and usually raised in artistic patterns. And he started that. That's how it came here.
24: And when David says the tools came here, he is referring to the Bolt Antique Tool Museum, which he helps oversee today.
28: I don't know who inspired him to think about it, but he wanted to share it, and he wanted it to go beyond his lifespan. So he came to the city and said, "I've got this great tool collection. I think the city should acquire it." The administration at the time said, "He's got a good idea. This might be good for tourism. And there's a building over here we could probably dedicate to it." And it happened.
3: This is an amazing collection of tools. And when he says tools, it's far more than just wrenches this old Snap-on dealer turned collector was able to amass. I'll share more about the museum next time as we travel the countryside in Oroville, California. I'm Andrew McCrae.

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1: It's time for a look at your markets here with Tyson Lowen of Lowen & Associates. Tyson, how are the markets doing today?
2: Well, good morning, and thank you, Steve. We're not seeing quite the strength that we saw at yesterday's open, at least on the grain side. We got corn opening up fractionally mixed on both sides of unchanged here. Soybeans up anywhere from 2 to 4 cents. The wheat market has Chicago wheat up about a penny, but Kansas City wheat down fractionally to 2 cents. On the livestock side, a higher open there, but not by a whole lot. On the live cattle side, we're up 22 to 35 cents there, and on the feeders, we're up $1.50 on the front end, up 72 to 80 cents on the rest of those contracts. Lean hogs looking lower to start the day, down slightly on the front end, but down over a dollar on some of the deeper contracts. Let's take a look back at yesterday's markets and a glance what to expect from today's trade. The cattle complex was not much of a highlight yesterday, as it was the grain and oilseed markets that took the spotlight with a big up day following the holiday weekend. Live cattle opened up mixed while feeders were lower to start the session. Negotiated cash feedlot trade ended up being about $3 lower in Texas and Kansas last week, and Nebraska live trade was mostly $4 lower, and dress was off by about $7 from the week prior. Obviously, that was not a supportive factor. The feeder cattle had a fairly wide range throughout yesterday's session of around $6 from the intraday high to lows. Everything had cooled off by the close with very mild changes, and live cattle finished 12 to 55 cents higher across all but the front month August contract that lost 12 cents on the day. And feeder cattle futures ended the day anywhere from 12 to 92 cents lower. The chart technicals on the cattle markets have taken on a lower trend across all of the cattle contracts. Live cattle moved sideways through the late part of June, but have since set a trend of making lower lows. That follows the failure to take out the contract highs back in the mid-June run-up. Support for the August live cattle is at 233.97, and the next strong support level beyond that is 222.27. Resistance over the top side is at 250 even, and then the contract high at 251.65. But that 250 resistance got a bit stronger, as that was a peak from June 22nd, which also matched a peak from back on May 6th. Yesterday was a sixth consecutive lower close for the August live cattle, which is quite a stretch. And looking at the August feeder cattle chart, yesterday was the sixth consecutive lower close there also. Too early to call yesterday's lowest support level on the feeders, and looking beyond that, major support is at 335.95 from the early June low, and upside targets are 377.40 resistance, and then the contract high at 379.45. The National Feeder and Stocker Cattle Summary for the week ending July 5th had total receipts of 110,600 compared to the same week a year ago of 172,000. The national average price paid for steers was down $16 from the week previous, although that varied largely by region, as the north, central, and southern regions were lower, but out in the western region, things were $10 higher. The national average for heifers was $12 under the week prior, although once again, the western and northeast regions were both quite a bit higher, and the north, central, and southern regions were low enough to rule the average. Yesterday's cattle slaughter was estimated at 103,000 head. That is down 1,000 from a week ago, down 10,000 compared to a year ago. Choice beef cutout was down 59 cents yesterday afternoon at 386.48, and select cutout down $1.56 at 365.87. CME feeder cattle index down $1.52 on the last quote at 371.11. Yesterday's cattle futures closes had August live losing 12 cents on the day, while October gained 35 cents and December finished up 25 cents. August feeder cattle were down 12 cents at yesterday's close, September down 60 cents, and October down 77. Hog slaughter yesterday came in at 468,000 head, and that is up 16,000 from a week ago, but down 3,000 compared to a year ago. Pork cutout was up 19 cents at 96.25, and the lean hog index down 12 cents at 91.55. Yesterday's hog closes had July finishing 50 cents lower, and the August down 22. Current trade here in the meats, August live cattle up 37 cents at 239.47, October up 42 cents at 235.07, and December fats up 42, 234.90. August feeder cattle up $1.57 at 362.07. September up $1.05 at 358.92. And October feeders up 85 cents at 355.65. July lean hogs down 12 cents at 93.22. But the August down $1.07 at 97.42. In the grain and oilseed trade, big time strength in Sunday's overnight session that had corn up in the low teens. Beans were up 30-plus, and the wheat complex was up 8 to 10 cents. Not only did that strength continue into the day session, but all commodities were able to extend even further to the upside. Trade after the 4th of July holiday typically picks up more volume, and the bulls obviously won out this time. Most of the chatter on the strength was related to weather forecasts that continue to show above-normal temps across the entire country, in below normal precip chances in the north central states along with a chunk of the Corn Belt. There were also some rumors floating around of China purchasing some U.S. soybeans and some discussion on tariff reductions on both sides for ag products between China and the U.S. Those beans were supposedly for the September through the November time frame, but as always, it's important to watch what China does, not what China says. Hopefully not another buy the rumor, sell the fact on that one, although you sure can't knock the strength of yesterday's session. Moving on to the weekly export inspections report for the week ending July 2nd, another friendly round of shipments for corn and a good total for soybeans as well, but wheat and milo inspections were no bueno. Corn inspections totaled 64.6 million bushels, which follows up a solid 71.5 million shipped the week prior. Current marketing year-to-date for corn is ahead of last year by 25%, with USDA's export estimate up only 16% over the year prior. Soybean inspections came in at 19.4 million bushels compared to 16.3 million the week prior. Marketing year-to-date for beans is now behind last year by 18%, but the USDA export target is 20% less than a year ago, so we're in good shape there as well. Looking at the ugly side of the report, only 92,000 bushels of milo were shipped this round, and that follows a solid 6.7 million the week prior. Milo has been kind of up and down. However, marketing year-to-date is now ahead of last year by 151%, which more than exceeds USDA's target that is up 130% over a year ago. And lastly, wheat inspections were only 4.9 million bushels compared to 14.6 million the week prior. Marketing year-to-date for wheat is down 18% from the same time a year ago, with USDA expecting 15% less year-over-year. Top destinations for shipments were Mexico for corn and wheat and China for soybeans and milo. The crop progress report from yesterday afternoon showed corn silking at 16%, which is down 1 from last year but up 2 from the 5-year average. 3% of corn has reached the dough stage, which is in line with a year ago and up 1 from the average. Corn conditions were left unchanged from the previous week at 67% good to excellent and 8% poor to very poor. Soybeans blooming are now at 34%, and that is up 4 from a year ago and up 6 from the average. 9% are setting pods now, which is also ahead of pace, up 2 from last year and up 3 from the average. And soybean conditions had minor adjustments, reducing good to excellent by 1% to now 64%, and poor to very poor left unchanged at 8%. My low is now 97% planted, and that is up 2 from a year ago, up 1 from the average. 25% is already headed compared to 21% last year and 22 on the average. Milo conditions declined with good to excellent down 2 to 50% and poor to very poor up 1 to 14%. Winter wheat harvest is 59% complete now. That is up 8 from last year and the average both. Conditions remain the same at 26% good to excellent and 47% poor to very poor. Spring wheat now 54% headed, which is in line with the average but down 4 from a year ago. And spring wheat conditions declined just a little bit, with good to excellent down 2 to 57%, but poor to very poor left unchanged at 7%. Yesterday's grain futures closes had September corn gaining 15 and a quarter cents. December was up 16 and a quarter, as was the March. August soybeans were up 47 and three quarters. November finished up 44 and a half, and January soybeans up 43 and a quarter. SEP Casey wheat gained 11 and a quarter cents on the day. December was up 12. SEP Chicago finished up 14 and a quarter. December was up 14 and a half. September Minneapolis gained 10 and three quarter cents, and the December was up 11. Overnight trading the grains finished with corn mixed. Beans were 1 to 3 higher. Kansas City wheat was down 1 to 2, and Chicago wheat finished the overnight mix. 8 a.m. flash sales this morning reported 105,000 metric tons of soybean cake and meal sold to Colombia, but no confirmation on the China bean sales this morning. Current trade here in the grains has September corn up a penny and three quarters at 440. December up 2 cents now at 459 and three quarters. March corn up 2 as well at 474 and a half. August soybeans up 3 cents at 1187. November up 2 3/4 at 1195. And Jan beans up 2 3/4 cents, 1208 and a half. September Kansas City wheat up a penny and a half now at 651 and a quarter. December up 1 1/2, 665 and three quarters. SEP Chicago wheat up 3 1/2 cents at 617 and a half. And December up 3 1/2 at 632. Wishing you all a great day. 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
1: Thanks, Tyson. Have a good one. Coming up next, we've got the Ag Law and Tax Report, some morning Kansas news, and shortly we'll have the Ends of the Trail with John Enns.
3: This is the Agricultural Law and Tax Report. I'm Roger McOwen. Recently, the U.S. Supreme Court issued an opinion in a case that exposes how fragile private property rights can be under local administrative enforcement. I'll be back in a moment to discuss.
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3: The dispute before the Supreme Court arose from a disagreement over a property tax exemption. The Pung family was assessed a tax debt of just over $2,000. Despite their established record of tax compliance, the county initiated foreclosure proceedings on their home, which the county had assessed at almost $200,000. The county liquidated the home at a public auction for $76,000 and returned about $74,000 to the family. The constitutional question was whether just compensation under the Fifth Amendment's takings clause was to be measured by fair market value or a forced auction price. The majority held that the auction price serves as the proper baseline, choosing government efficiency over an owner's right to be fully compensated. Justice Thomas, while agreeing with the majority, critiqued this approach, noting the county ignored historical common law limits. Traditionally, sovereigns had to exhaust personal property first and could only seize land proportional to the actual debt owed. For rural landowners facing tax foreclosures, it's the price the property brings at the foreclosure sale less the tax debt that controls, which could be a lot less than market or assessed value. This has been the Agricultural Law and Tax Report. I'm Roger McOwen.
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5: It's Trish Swoboda with KFRM, and it's time to take a look at your Kansas news today in your morning Kansas Journal entry. The 4th of July is in the rearview mirror, but some people are still lighting off fireworks. KCUR's Noah Tabora reports that hospitals are still on alert for injuries and burns.
6: Three major KC area hospitals tallied more than 50 total fireworks-related injuries over the weekend. Most were to hands, arms, and eyes. Julia Slater leads the University of Kansas Health System Burn Center and says immediate treatment for facial injuries can make a difference.
7: You want to try to gently cover the area on your face with, or your eye with a cool, clean towel and get someone to the emergency room as quick as you possibly can.
6: The most common firework culprit so far this year are Roman candles, but there have also been several sparkler-related injuries, especially among kids. For KCUR 89.3, I'm Noah Tabora.
5: The mental health of Kansas kids seems to be trending in a positive direction after pandemic declines. Kaylin Moore of the Kansas News Service reports on the results of a recent survey.
8: A longtime survey from Kansas Communities That Care asks students about suicide, substance use, and bullying. About 26,000 students took the survey. Compared to 2022, the number of students that said they experienced symptoms of depression dropped from 38% to 30%. Numbers of students with suicidal thoughts have also gone down. Officials warn those numbers are still too high, but they are trending in the right direction. The survey also revealed fewer students were vaping or using substances and experiencing online bullying. For the Kansas News Service, I'm Kaylin Moore in Liberal.
5: A lawsuit heading to the Kansas Court of Appeals could make it harder for cities to reject citizen petitions over taxes. Rachel Schnelly with the Kansas News Service reports.
9: At issue is a petition in Topeka requesting a public vote if the city wanted to raise the total amount of property tax collections. The city rejected it, and a judge later agreed. The ruling said the property tax rate is a complicated administrative issue that is daunting and requires expertise. In an appeal, supporters of the initial petition say local tax rates are inherently a legislative issue that residents should be directly involved in. For the Kansas News Service, I'm Rachel Schnelly.
5: A new Kansas law allows people to return stray cats to the outdoors after they have been spayed or neutered. Anavi Prakash reports.
10: Under old animal cruelty laws, there was uncertainty about whether trap, neuter, vaccinate, return programs were considered animal abandonment. A new law makes a clear exception for the programs, which allow for feral cats to be returned to their natural environment after being spayed, neutered, or vaccinated. Hannah Speltz is the founder of cat rescue Save the Kitties, which got its start neutering stray cats at a Wichita-area mobile home park.
11: It made a huge difference just there, so if we could just have that multiplied by 100, that would be great.
10: Speltz says over time, spaying and neutering feral cats will prevent overpopulation. I'm Anavi Prakash.
5: In an interview with KFRM, gubernatorial candidate and mayor of Overland Park, Kurt Skoog, said his campaign is focused on strengthening communities, expanding healthcare access, and reducing political division in Kansas through a platform he calls Thrive. Skoog described Thrive as an acronym representing his priorities for the state: thriving communities, healthy Kansas, rural roots, innovation, voice and vote, and everyone welcomed.
12: My campaign is really about making Kansas thrive going forward. You know, I am a proud Kansan, and I think our best days are ahead. And so that's the Thrive plan.
5: Skoog said thriving communities depend on investments in healthcare and education, particularly in rural areas. He cited concerns about rural hospital closures and said he supports expanding Medicaid to improve access to care across the state. Voting rights were a major focus of the interview. He criticized reductions in early voting locations and said early voting and mail-in voting are important options that encourage voter participation.
12: We need to make sure that we secure everybody's right to voice their opinions on items and secure the ballot box to make sure that everybody has access to vote in elections.
5: Skoog's priorities include reforming the public school funding formula, updating the state's transportation plan, and addressing long-term water challenges with locally tailored solutions. A sixth-generation Kansan raised in Topeka and a graduate of the University of Kansas, Skoog said his background has shaped his commitment to bipartisan, practical problem-solving. Leaders in Wichita and Sedgwick County are exploring the possibility of establishing a law school in Wichita. District Attorney Mark Bennett says fewer students in Kansas are attending law school, and that translates to fewer attorneys working in rural parts of the state.
13: If you live in one of those rural counties and you don't have access to an attorney, or you have access to one county attorney who just got out of law school and frankly has never tried a case, doesn't know how to try a case, the ability to get justice in your community is diminished.
5: There currently are only two law schools in the state, Washburn and Topeka, and the University of Kansas in Lawrence. Bennett urged elected officials to push for a satellite campus in Wichita that would be affiliated with an existing law school. Leaders say the next step is a feasibility study, which could provide data for the Kansas Board of Regents and partner schools to evaluate. And that's your news out of Kansas in today's Morning Kansas Journal entry. For more news from the KFRM listening area, visit KFRM.com. For your KFRM news, the voice of the Plains, I'm Trish Swoboda.
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15: This is John Enns for your Ends of the Trail report covering Oklahoma and the surrounding areas for KFRM, the voice of the Plains. Well, today I'm with Mike Schulte. He is executive director of the Oklahoma Wheat Commission. Thank you for meeting with me today.
16: Yes, John. Glad to be here.
15: Yeah, so it's been, of course, another wacky year. It seems like I'm saying that every year. But every year seems to be a little bit different. And in the wheat crop area, it didn't disappoint again this year.
16: Well, it certainly was a different year from the standpoint that we were 3 weeks ahead of schedule of normal harvest when harvest began in southwest and central Oklahoma. So we had combines rolling in places on May 10th, May 12th, even in areas of central Oklahoma. Very unusual, to say the least. Certainly there were areas in central Oklahoma that are just very drought stricken this year that, things just turned, so much sooner in some of those areas. And so, once we got into the field, producers got to go a few days, and then we were delayed by rains, in lots of areas of southwest, south central Oklahoma. And so it really kind of created just some challenges, across the state. From a perspective of getting the harvest out in a timely manner, just because we started 3 weeks earlier doesn't mean we finished any earlier. In fact, we still had producers up until last week still trying to harvest in north central and northeast Oklahoma. I think there will be some producers that are going to try to return to the fields, hopefully, to finish up maybe the last 5% of the crop that we have that is out there. But then there are certainly areas just in north central Oklahoma along the I-35 corridor that now at this point in time just are not going to be harvested at all due to test weights and sprout damage.
15: Yeah, exactly. And as I've driven through the countryside, I've seen some of my neighbors disking theirs under. So it's obviously been taken with insurance. And I've seen, of course, like you said, it's like, when I saw the wheat heading out April Fool's Day here, I'm like, oh, I've never seen this before.
16: Yeah, so, you know, it's really great that we at least had any crop at all whatsoever. Not going to be a high-yielding crop for us in Oklahoma this year, as well as the other states in the Southern Plains that are struggling. USDA, at the middle of the month, had us at 2.3 million acres to be harvested at a 28 bushel average. bringing us in at 64.4 million bushels for the state of Oklahoma. They have upped their acreage report and the national report on June 30th to 2.8 million acres harvested. And I think that's, from my perspective, just in talking to producers around the state, I think that's going to be way off. I think it's closer to that 2.3 million acres harvested. Oklahoma Grain and Feed Association in May came up with a 48 million bushel estimate. I personally think the estimate's going to be somewhere in between the grain and feed estimate and the earlier June USDA estimate. And I think we're going to be somewhere in the mid-50s, still half the crop from what we normally see on a 10-year average of around 94 million bushels per acre. And so, you know, thankful to have something, but certainly a big loss for the state economically this year in many areas for producers that are already dealing or struggling with challenges just with high input cost.
15: Yes. So if you were just spitballing and you said, well, this is maybe on an average bushel of the acre what it made, what would you say?
16: Oh, I think we're probably going to be closer to the 23 to 25 bushel average range for the state. Now, that's not to say there was good wheat once you got north of the 412 for producers that are already dealing or struggling with challenges just with high input cost.
15: Yes. So if you were just spitballing and you said, well, this is maybe on an average bushel of the acre what it made, what would you say?
16: Oh, I think we're probably going to be closer to the 23 to 25 bushel average range.

0: Oklahoma, I did have producers that were telling me that in many of those areas they were making 40 bushels per acre, with some management intensive producers making up to 60 bushels per acre. But it still just is not going to be enough to up the averages for the losses that we had in central, western, southwest, and the panhandle regions of the state. You know, the panhandle region too, I think probably we're looking at half of the production of what we would in a normal year. There was just no dry land wheat that was harvested. I mean, there might have been a few instances, but much of the dry land wheat was just disastered out. And then the irrigated wheat was yielding anywhere from 40 to 60 bushels per acre, for the most part, when you were talking to producers. And, you know, typically in a decent year, those yields are 80 to 120 bushels per acre on irrigated yields. So we're going to have big losses there. And so it is going to just impact the state's overall numbers. When you look at quality for the state, even though the yields are not going to be there, and even though we went through a lot of extreme challenges with Mother Nature, the overall quality of the crop that was harvested remarkably pretty well. There was a lot of 60 to 61 pound test weight wheat in northern Oklahoma that was harvested before we got these torrential downpour rains, maybe instances of 58 to 59 pounds. Now that this wheat is not going to be harvested, I think it was way far gone, so that's not really going to impact us of what's going to enter the supply chain. But I think we're probably still looking at a 58 to 60 pound average for the state overall on test weight. Proteins were extremely high in southern and central Oklahoma, mainly probably because the crop really stressed this year. Not as high in some areas of northern Oklahoma, but still probably looking at a 12.5 to 13% protein average for the state. And so, you know, millers and bakers can do something with that. So even though we don't have the yields that we would like, overall, when it comes to marketability for what our buyers are looking for in the export market and here even in the domestic market, it was a decent quality crop.
1: Yes, yeah, exactly. Unfortunately, with the yield per acre that we got and the incredible amount of expenses that went into it this year, people are really not going to make any money off of it.
0: Yeah, you know, it is certainly challenging from that perspective. You know, we are a dollar a bushel higher compared to what we were in most instances last year at this time. We just had a worldwide glut of wheat the last 2 years and the production globally. So certainly also wheat supplies and consumption are going to rise in areas of like Russia, Turkey, and Ukraine this year. It's probably not going to offset the declines of Australia, Pakistan, and us here in the United States. But one thing that I think producers should be looking at is that the actual production consumption numbers are changing. So last year at this time, production was outpacing consumption by 20 million metric tons globally. And as we get into this new marketing year right now, consumption is actually outpacing production by 5 million metric tons. So I think there is going to maybe be potential for growth for those trends to change, hopefully in the next year. And maybe we will possibly see some price increases, or at least a little bit opportunities that are going to be better for marketing this coming year than what we have had in the past.
1: Oh, that would be wonderful. Absolutely. Well, I appreciate you meeting with me today, Mike.
0: Thank you. I appreciate your time as well.
1: You bet. And this has been John Enns for your Enns the Trail Report for KFRM, the voice of the plains.
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0: It's time for Look at Your Markets here with Sue Martin of Ag and Investments. Sue, how are the markets doing today?
1: Well, we were higher. We made higher highs overnight from yesterday, but not majorly. The November beans got up to $11.98 even, and you have to think $12.14 is the contract high. So not very far from that contract high. And then 1204 is a 20 quarterly moving average. So that's resistance. And then the psychological $12. So the market's a little bit softer this morning, down only a penny and a quarter, but it is trying to pull back from the higher high. Now, December corn got up to 461, I believe, and a half. And the resistance is 466 and then 473. But again, you know, we're down fractionally. So the market's kind of, we don't have near the aggressive buying today like we had yesterday. I mean, there was a lot of fund buying yesterday. And so the market's just kind of catching its breath, not uncommon after a 4th of July rally. And sometimes it can last into the 7th or 8th. And so we'll see if maybe we pull back today and then turn and push again tomorrow into like Friday, Wednesday, Thursday. We'll see what we're made of. But this is not uncommon to stick some resistance on a July rally. And but it wouldn't take a lot to put us higher. Now, yesterday's rally was on a lot of hype, so to speak, or rumors, lots of rumors of Chinese buying. In fact, talk of 10 cargoes, and preferably out of the Pacific Northwest, which is reasonably priced compared to Brazil, and, of course, cheaper than for China to buy than out of the Gulf. And so, consequently, we had that rumor, and that was pushing the market, too, besides the forecast of all this above-normal temperatures coming in. And now World Weather is saying the central, you know, Corn Belt may not get the heat as much as everybody's talking. But we'll see. And then, you know, with them talking about China buying up to 10 cargoes of beans or pricing, it was confirmed this morning by Reuters that they had bought 5 cargoes, which is about 300,000 metric tons. Let me try that again, about 300 million bushels plus. And then that was Costco International Grains, which is interesting because they're located in the U.S., have offices here. And then there's still talk they may have bought the other 5, too. So we'll see what happens, but certainly a nice reprieve anyway. And, you know, I still think we are very possible looking at higher highs for the year yet to come, and in both corn and beans. And so if beans could get that enthusiastic about heat, what could happen if we, when we get into, you know, July is corn month and August bean month. What happens if we push that heat even on well into August? It'll be interesting. And, of course, you know, the talk of around the world, the searing temperatures that we're seeing in France, which happens to be number one producing country for corn out of Europe, the EU. And then, of course, you know, like I say, Spain, Portugal, Italy, you know, Greece, and, you know, a lot of those countries just dealing with extreme heat. And then the typhoon that had, you know, record low barometric, I'm not sure I'm saying that right, but in degrees, and for pressure, and then, of course, record high winds. Up to 197 miles per hour. And so those winds, that typhoon is to come in to basically into the into Taiwan on Friday, and then southeastern China on Saturday. And so the concern is for the Yangtze River, you know, will it cause massive flooding? And it could. And so we'll see, because remember, last year, China's corn crop and wheat didn't do well. In fact, the corn crop was horrible condition or quality. And it was because it started off in drought, ended in flooding, and so bad that it was so wet that the government even had to go in and help some of the producers get it out of the fields. And so, you know, I'm fully of the opinion that China is in our market buying corn, and, of course, have had a beautiful opportunity to be buying it. And, of course, I thought it was very interesting because we're now going to get more particulars on China's demand. And that came out of Jamison Greer, the U.S. Trade Representative, yesterday. So I thought that was really interesting. Finally, we're going to get more definitive news as to what they're looking at for grains and what have you. Well, it's about time after the market broke like it did. So, but China certainly has probably been buying corn, and in my opinion, and I wouldn't be surprised. We've seen them heavy into sorghum, but, you know, they were very open about the sorghum. Probably they don't buy as much sorghum, and of course bought more than what they've bought the last 3 years. And then you look at the amount of corn that they would need. Well, that would have a bigger impact, and so want to be a little bit more obscure. So now supposedly we're going to be getting some definitive news.
0: Those feeder cattle are trying this morning.
1: Well, they are. They're a little bit lower. Of course, they had a down day yesterday, but they came back fairly nicely off those lows. They're very quiet. And, of course, fats are down 87 here this morning, down 90 even on the August, and continuing to see the August. Auk and August, although those two are about neck to neck on how much they're lower this morning, but even the August East, the bear spreading or what have you, is continuing. But the Goldman Roll starts here, I want to say Thursday, and that'll go for three sessions. So that could be another thing that's helping with selling here in advance of the Goldman Roll. Because when they, you know, sell out of the lead contract and roll into a further out month, in this case, it'll probably be October. But when that starts, then it's thought that could give us some stabilization. But I think there's some front runners pushing cattle as well. Now, it's thought that the cash market will be like maybe a dollar lower this week. And, of course, the packers are buying for a full kill week. And I would have to say there's lots of anticipation that our beef demand has slowed. And, of course, when we look at the cutout, it has come down quite a ways. You know, our high of this last surge in the cutout was just barely over 400 on choice. And now we're down around, what, 386? And so, you know, certainly have taken a lot off of the cutout. And some think that that's because demand has weakened. It may not be, but it is summertime. And when you get into a hot summer, which this one is supposed to be, if you get into a hot summer, people don't eat as much. And so, you know, but they do tend to grill. So, you know, we'll see. I think demand for the grind is still pretty good.
0: Well, thanks, Sue. Please remind our listeners where they can reach you at if they would like more information.
1: Well, our number is 1-800-527-0051, and y'all have a great day.
0: You too, Sue. Thank you.
1: Mm-hmm. Bye-bye.
0: Bye-bye.
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0: It's time for a look at your markets here on KFRM. In the grain markets for corn, July is down 2 3/4 at 438. September's down 1 3/4 at 436.5. And December's down 1 1/4 at 456.5. For the Kansas City wheat, July is down 3.5 at 635. September's down 3 1/4 at 646.75. And December's down 3 1/4 at 661. In the Chicago wheat, July is down 1/4 at 605 3/4. September is steady at 614. And December's down 1/4 at 628 1/4. For the soybeans, July is down 3 1/4 at 1179. August is down 3 at 1181. And November is down 3 at 1189 1/4. For the soybean meal, July is down 60 cents at 314.40. August is down 110 at 311.80. And September is down 120 at 310. In the soybean oil, July is up 61 at 68.76. August is up 59 at 68.35. And September is up 63 at 68.02. In the cotton futures, July is up 52 at 74.47. October is up 157 at 78.29. And December's up 165 at 79.95. In the livestock futures for live cattle, August is down 120 at 237.90. October is down 117 at 233.47. And December is down 95 at 233.52. For the feeder cattle, August is down 47 at 360.02. September is down 92 at 356.95. And October is down 107 at 353.72. For the lean hogs, July is down 27 at 93.07. August is down 185 at 96.70. And October is down 70 at 81.87. In the oil futures, West Texas crude is down $1.66 at 70.21. Gasoline is down 5 cents at 2.96. And heating oil is down 3 cents at 3.27. And that's been a look at your markets here on KFRM. 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
3: And now the Daily News Drop. Wall Street kicking off the week with solid gains as investors piled back at artificial intelligence and semiconductor stocks. The Dow up 159 points to close at 53,053. The S&P gained 55 points, ending at 7,538. And the Nasdaq surged 288 points plus. Broadcom leading the rally after extending its chip partnership with Apple through the year 2031, lifting the broader tech sector. Investors are now turning their attention to Wednesday's Federal Reserve meeting minutes and the start of second quarter earnings season, with Delta Airlines and PepsiCo among the first major corporations set to report. If you're keeping score, Wall Street's scorecard, Broadcom was one of the day's biggest winners. On the downside, Microsoft slipped about 1% as investors reacted to the company's latest round of job cuts. Despite Microsoft's decline, strong gains in AI-related stocks helped pushing the broader market higher to start the trading week. President Trump says Walmart is lowering prices at the White House's request to help Americans celebrate the nation's 250th birthday. In a Truth Social post, Trump says the retailer agreed to cut prices on a wide range of products, including nearly a 15% reduction in the price of ground beef, and praised Walmart as a patriotic company. Walmart confirming it is rolling back prices on more than 250 items, including beef, fresh produce, soft drinks, grills, toys, and summer apparel at both Walmart and Sam's Club stores. However, the company did not say the discounts were made at the administration's request, instead describing them as seasonal price rollbacks to help customers save money this summer. Now to the biggest agriculture stories on the day. USDA's latest crop report shows American corn and soybean numbers remain in strong condition despite recent heat. Corn is rated 67% good to excellent, while soybeans are 64% good to excellent. At the same time, the USDA confirmed farmers planted 95.3 million acres of corn and 85.4 million acres of soybeans, with wheat acreage coming in lower than expected. That helped lift the grain prices, however, as traders bet tighter wheat supplies would support the market and drive up prices. America's battle against the flesh-eating New World screwworm is intensifying. USDA now says confirmed cases have doubled in just 2 weeks, with 32 infections reported, mostly in Texas cattle. Officials are expanding surveillance and releasing those millions of sterile flies to stop the parasite from spreading. While the USDA says the nation's food supply remains safe, cattle ranchers fear a wider outbreak could drive beef prices even higher and cost the livestock industry billions. Toyota is making a major bet on American manufacturing, the automaker announcing a $3.6 billion expansion of its San Antonio, Texas plant that will bring production of some Tacoma pickup trucks back from Mexico. The project will create roughly 2,000 jobs and nearly double the plant's production capacity by the year 2030. Toyota says it remains committed to manufacturing across North America. A new investment program for children is officially open now. The new Trump Accounts gives eligible American children under the age of 18 a tax-advantaged investment account to help build long-term wealth. Children born between January 1, 2025 and December 31, 2028 can receive a one-time $1,000 contribution from the U.S. Treasury if they qualify. Parents, grandparents, employers, and others can contribute up to $5,000 a year with the money invested in low-cost stock index funds designed to grow over time. The account belongs to the child and can generally be accessed beginning at the age of 18. Parents can open an account by submitting IRS Form 4547 or by visiting TrumpAccounts.gov. The Treasury reports more than 500,000 children have already received their initial $1,000 deposit. I'm Jeff Vaughn. That's your Daily News Drop.
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2: Hi, this is Kyle Bauer with Plain Talk with the girl who knows her food, and she's about to prove it, Jamie Bloom.
3: I do know my food.
2: You know your food. Okay, I went through these, and I got about a half of them right, but partly it's because of the hint in the name.
3: Okay.
2: All right. And the first one I had to handwrite, and I didn't write the hint. Okay. Toasted ravioli. Have you ever had toasted ravioli?
3: I think so. Yeah.
2: I had not. And I guess ravioli is like a little piece of pasta with meat in the middle of it. Right.
3: Uh-huh. It's all like a pasta pocket in a way.
2: Then they toast it.
3: Mm-hmm.
2: Well, or deep fry it. Toasted, I suppose. So, do you have any idea what state is famous for its toasted ravioli?
3: Toasted ravioli.
2: A lot of people don't think about this city of being very heavily Italian and very happy. In Missouri. That is known for its Italian heritage and famous for being Italian.
3: Because I would have went with Chicago. You know what I mean? Because
2: I didn't have anything. They gave me the choices of Missouri, North Dakota, Oklahoma, or Rhode Island.
3: So it's Missouri.
2: And it's because of the high heritage in St. Louis.
3: Okay.
2: For the Italian ancestry there. Okay.
3: So that's like their signature food there or something in St. Louis?
2: I guess so.
3: Hmm.
2: Or, yeah, exactly. So, okay, the next one is, and they gave me a pronunciation, a pizza.
3: Pizza.
2: A pizza. Starts with an A. A-P-I-Z-A. All one word.
3: Oh, a it's pizza. Not pizza?
2: It's a pizza.
3: Okay.
2: It's a thin crust pizza that is cooked over a coal-fired oven.
3: Hmm.
2: Okay. So your choices are Maine, Arizona, Connecticut, or Illinois. And that gave me nothing.
3: Okay.
2: Again.
3: Yeah, because the pizza in Chicago, like in Illinois, thick. Is that deep dish,
2: right.
3: That thick deep dish. So it wouldn't be that.
2: So you're crossing off Illinois.
3: Right. Okay. So what'd
2: you say,
3: Maine?
2: It's going to be along shore, Maine, Arizona, and Connecticut. Okay, let's go Arizona. No, because, you know, they came on later on, and they're not known for pizza.
3: All right.
2: So
3: well,
2: now
3: Maine
2: you're
3: and Connecticut.
2: Down to Connecticut. Are you going with Connecticut?
3: Let's go with Connecticut.
2: There you go.
3: It's not very far from Maine.
2: I had nothing there either. Right.
3: Okay. Okay. That was it?
2: That was it.
3: Okay.
2: Okay, the kolache. You know what a kolache is?
3: It's a sweet roll, with fruit in the middle.
2: Indent the bottom. You indent the top and pour it full of fruit.
3: Yeah, I do like those. Yeah.
2: And they are a Czech ancestry sort of thing. Okay, as in Czechoslovakia.
3: Wisconsin.
2: And so, well, that was a good guess, but
3: okay.
2: No. And
3: no.
2: I think that would have been great.
3: I would
2: have agreed with that. But our choices were Oklahoma, Arkansas, Montana, or Texas. Exactly. Mm. I'm going, what? Czech background from, Oklahoma. I don't think there's many Czechs in Oklahoma.
3: No.
2: Okay, and let's throw Arkansas right in there because they're right by that.
3: Mm-hmm.
2: Now, Montana, that's cowboy land. Are there a lot of Czech cowboys?
3: Not that I know of.
2: So it only leaves Texas. And
3: so
2: it's
3: it was
2: like,
3: Texas.
2: You're kidding.
3: Huh.
2: I didn't know there was a lot of Czechs went there. I thought all the Czechs went to Cuba, Kansas, and London and up there.
3: Yeah, that's true.
2: Exactly. Okay, now this one I have heard of, but I did not know what. Do you know what a Juicy Lucy is?
3: No, I have no idea.
2: I have heard of it, and I did not know. It's a beef patty stuffed with cheese and intertwined with onions and lettuce. So it's you kind of put it all in the patty.
3: Okay.
2: Okay. And in which state does that trace its roots? The Juicy Lucy. And I've heard of it, but I've never had one. To be honest, the picture makes it very inviting. Iowa, South Dakota, Minnesota, or Vermont? Yeah, I'm with you.
3: I don't know what I would choose either. Yeah.
2: Minnesota. I wouldn't have gotten that either. And that's probably why I'd heard of the Juicy Lucy, because I've spent some time in Minnesota. But I never have had one. All right, we're getting one you can probably get right.
3: Okay.
2: Portable and traditionally popular among cornfield workers, a runza is a pocket of dough filled with savory ingredients, which most of them, it's hamburger and onion.
3: And cabbage.
2: Cabbage.
3: Yeah, I just had one last weekend.
2: Oh, really?
3: Yeah, yeah. I did.
2: What state is that the culinary treat? Now, it's the runza.
3: So the runza. So I know Wisconsin has something they call a pasty that is very similar to a runza.
2: But this is called a runza.
3: But this is actually called a runza. What are my choices?
2: Iowa, Idaho, Nebraska, or Wisconsin?
3: Nebraska.
2: You were just in Nebraska.
3: And that's where I had it.
2: That's where you had it, right?
3: Yes, exactly. They had a stand at the flea market.
2: I think a runza is a trade name of a...
3: Burok.
2: Yes, of a Burok, if you will.
3: Yes, yeah. Okay.
2: Okay, now this one I've actually had, Scrapple. And I know I've told you about it, but there's no reason for you to remember it.
3: Okay.
2: Because I heard about it one day, and I literally ordered it over the internet, and it came in a can, as in canned meat.
3: Uh-huh.
2: Okay?
3: Okay.
2: Scrapple is typically made from leftover pork scraps after butchering. Before becoming mainstream, it was invented as a thrifty religious community in this state. Okay, so I actually knew the state because that's where I'd ordered this from.
3: Okay.
2: But Utah, Pennsylvania, Kansas, or Arkansas?
3: Utah, I'm just guessing.
2: No, Pennsylvania. No.
3: Pennsylvania.
2: Pennsylvania, and it's pork scraps, and they're very famous for Philadelphia and around there. They're all about their scrapple, kind of like Hormel and their...
3: chicken?
2: No. The ones in Austin, Minnesota.
3: Oh.
2: Oh, my gosh.
3: Hot dogs?
2: You've never had it. Hawaii is famous for it.
3: Spam.
2: Spam.
3: Okay.
2: Right. Much like Spam for them, they are known for their scrapple.
3: All right.
2: Okay. Spam. There we go. All right. A beloved Low Country dish. Do you know where the Low Country is?
3: No, I don't think I do.
2: Well,
3: I probably should.
2: Yeah, it's one of those things. Everybody over there knows it, but the rest of us don't. A beloved Low Country dish, she crab soup, is named for the female crabs whose roe eggs are central to this bisque. Okay, so it's Low Country dish.
3: All right,
2: and
3: so
2: it's
3: what are my
2: she
3: choices?
2: Crab soup. And your choices are Maine, Florida, Maryland, and South Carolina. Now, I've come to know that Maryland is known for their blue crab.
3: Okay.
2: But Maryland's not the Low Country.
3: Okay. South Carolina?
2: Yes. Ding, okay. Ding, ding.
3: Yeah.
2: And the Low Country, when I was there, and I hope I'm accurate in telling people this, it's tidal area. And, in fact, I remember one that we were at a plantation, and they were right they were in a marsh, and so they had this little thing that was invented 150 years ago. There was a wheel that would turn when the tide came in. The wheel would turn and make electricity for the mansion, and then when the tide would go back out, it would turn the other way. And of course, electricity doesn't care which way it flows,
3: right?
2: And so it was, but that was kind of swampy ground, and that's known as the Low Country.
3: Low Country.
2: Right.
3: All right.
2: Exactly right. So now this one I should have gotten right and I did not. Rocky Mountain oysters.
3: Rocky Mountain oysters.
2: You know what those are?
3: I do know what they are.
2: Yeah. Okay. Or some people call them cowboy caviar.
3: Uh-huh.
2: Both refer to the delicacy of deep fried bull testicles, a dish that was commercially popularized in what state?
3: Okay,
2: and
3: so it's
2: I was like, okay, this was a great hint, and I didn't know. Here's your choices: Oregon, Utah, Arizona, Colorado.
3: Must be Colorado.
2: Colorado.
3: That's the big
2: exactly.
3: hint.
2: Exactly.
3: Yes.
2: I did
3: Mountain.
2: Not know that's why they
3: I
2: called
3: didn't
2: them
3: know
2: Rocky
3: Mountain.
2: I didn't have any idea why they called them that.
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6: It's time for a look at your markets here on KFRM. In the grain markets for corn, July is down 3.75 at 4.37. September is down 2.5 at 4.35 3/4. And December is down 2.25 at 4.55 1/2. For the Kansas City wheat, July is down 6 at 6.32 1/2. September's down 5.25 at 6.44 1/2. And December's down 5.75 at 6.58 1/2. In the Chicago wheat, July is down 3 at 6.03. September's down 1 at 6.13. And December is down 1.25 at 6.27 1/4. For the soybeans, July is down 3.25 at 11.79. August is down 5.25 at 11.78 3/4. And November is down 4.5 at 11.87 3/4. For the soybean meal, July is down 1.20 at 3.13.80. August is down 1.50 at 3.11.40. And September is down 1.60 at 3.09.60. For the soybean oil, July is up 7 at 68.22, August is up 50 at 68.26, and September is up 53 at 67.92. In the cotton futures, July is up 31 at 74.26, October is up 183 at 78.55, and December is up 214 at 80.44. In the livestock futures for live cattle, August is down 85 at 238.27, October is down 67 at 233.87, and December is down 50 at 233.97. For the feeder cattle, August is up 50 at 361, September is down 7 at 357.80, and October is down 50 at 354.30. For the lean hogs, July is down 25 at 93.10, August is down 200 at 96.52, and October is down 87 at 81.70. In the oil futures, West Texas crude is up $1.56 at 70.11, gasoline is up 6 cents at 2.94. And heating oil is up down 6 cents at 2.94, and heating oil is down 2 cents at 3.27. And that's been a look at your markets here on KFRM. Coming up next, we've got Tuesday Sports with Rocky Downing, the regional weather forecast, and shortly we'll have the 9:40 a.m. sale ring.
7: 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Big 12 Media Day is taking place today and tomorrow. This morning, Commissioner Brett Yormark will address the media at 10:15, and then followed by coaching sessions that begin with Oklahoma State head coach Eric Morris at 11. Media Day will feature Texas Tech head coach Joey McGuire today. Now for K-State and KU, they'll be in action tomorrow. Arizona opens up with Brent Brennan at 11 a.m. For the Wildcats, Colin Klein, first-year head coach, now 12:20 is his scheduled time in front of the media. And then Kansas Jayhawk head coach Lance Leipold will be at 12:40 following up Coach Klein. That again today and tomorrow, the Big 12 Media Days. Football Media Days taking place at the home of the Dallas Cowboys headquarters. The USA's World Cup hopes end in the round of 16 with a 4-1 loss last night to Belgium. It was 2-1 late in the match, but two late goals for the Belgium team turned it into a rout. Speaking of a route, the Kansas City Royals did something yesterday that is a rarity in Major League Baseball. They scored in every inning they batted in. They didn't bat in the bottom of the ninth, but eight straight innings, they put a run on the board. It all started off Phillies ace Christopher Sanchez. Six runs in the first inning. Career high, nine runs in three and a third innings he gave up. Utility man Tyler Tolbert, 5 for 5 on the day, his second career home run, and he also doubled in the ball game. The Royals had 22 hits in a game for the 11th time in franchise history. They sent 50 men to the plate, 28 reached base, a 560 on base percentage for the day. In the eighth inning, the Phillies, with the score already way out of hand, put their third-string catcher Garrett Stubbs on the hill. The Royals got two runs off of him. They gave them, again, the 21st time a team has scored in every inning of a ball game. To put in perspective, there have been 24 perfect games pitched. Only 21 teams have hit in every inning. The Royals needed some kind of highlight. That's their second straight win, but they are tied now for the worst record in all of baseball at 37-54, tied with the Colorado Rockies. That's a look at sports on this Tuesday for 550 AM Radio. I'm Rocky Downing.
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6: This is Steve Knopfsinger, and it's time for a look at your weather forecast here on KFRM. An upper-level ridge will continue to suppress any shower or storm chances across the region during the first part of the work week. The result will be lots of sun along with a warming temperature trend. Late Tuesday, a few spotty showers or storms are possible over western Nebraska and Kansas, as well as the Oklahoma Panhandle region. However, the majority of the region will continue to remain quiet through early Wednesday. On Wednesday, the upper ridge flattens out and will allow for a few upper-level disturbances to arrive off the Rockies. This will up the chances for showers and storms on Wednesday and Thursday. Highs will range in the 90s most days, with some 100-degree heat over Kansas and Oklahoma. And that's been a look at your regional weather forecast here on KFRM, the voice of the plains.
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6: 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Coming up next, we got AM headlines news. We'll have community announcements and the Harvest USA report and the weather forecast.
12: I'm Brent Barnett with Ag Headline News on Brownfield. USDA's national corn condition rating held steady over the past week as soybeans dipped slightly. 67% of U.S. corn is in good to excellent condition. 64% of U.S. soybeans are called good to excellent, down 1 percentage point on the week. 59% of winter wheat has been harvested, ahead of the five-year average. More news up next on Brownfield.
13: Craig County producers know that AM 550 is where they can find the latest in ag information. Proud to be a part of such northeastern Oklahoma communities as Centralia, Welch, and Vineta. We're KFRM, the voice of the plains.
12: A Minnesota sheep farmer says high input costs are creating some challenges. Amanda Cook of Center City tells Brownfield raising livestock is getting more expensive.
14: The cost of goods is a major challenge for everybody right now. It's really impacted our margins and being able to sustainably create products in ways that preserve our business.
12: A dairy nutritionist with ZenPro Corporation says heat stress in the summer can drastically reduce farmer profitability. Jeff Tykowski says annual losses are estimated at $1.5 billion per year.
15: From reproductive losses, culling, lost milk, component losses, morbidity and mortality. It's the kind of problem we don't often think enough about or plan for it until it's almost too late.
12: And the USDA and Small Business Administration have launched a new effort to help farmers push back against costly regulations. I'm Brent Barnett, Brownfield.
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6: 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If you happen to be in Great Bend, Kansas through July 17th, they're having summer movie nights at the Courthouse Square. Free outdoor movies beginning at dusk at the historic band shell. You can bring your own blankets and lawn chairs. If you would like more information about that, you can go to their Facebook page, City of Great Bend. If you happen to be in Lindsberg, Kansas through July 31st, they are having in the Fields of Time a temporary exhibit that explores the archaeological work of native Kansans, whose discoveries and research helped shape our understanding of prehistory in the Great Plains and the American Southwest. And they do have some things for the kids as well, including a piece of pyrite or fool's gold, or a replica of Arrowhead. It runs Monday through Saturday, 9 a.m. to 5 p.m. at the Lindsberg Old Mill and Swedish Heritage Museum. If you would like more information, you can go online to oldmillmuseum.org. And that's been a look at your community announcements here on KFRM, the voice of the plains.
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18: So we're talking to Dylan DeBock.
19: We're from North Dakota. We're currently cutting here at St. Francis.
18: And you're at St. Francis, and where's that at?
19: Northwest Kansas.
18: So you found some wheat, did you?
19: Yeah, we did. It's very thin, but we did. We're able to cut a little bit. So we actually just finished up today.
18: It sounds like everybody I talked to says there was drought and then there was frost. Is that?
19: Yes. Yeah. Yeah. It kind of got double whammied. And then whenever harvest started, it rained for a week, and then kind of rained almost off and on every day, just depending on if your number was called. So it's kind of, we didn't have a lot to cut, but it's kind of dragged on here for a couple weeks.
18: You say you're in Northwest Kansas?
19: Correct.
18: So then that means the good news is you didn't have a lot of humidity to deal with, or did you?
19: Not too bad, no. It really wasn't too bad. So
18: yeah,
19: even with all the rain, it wasn't too bad.
18: Well, that's good. How's the yield?
19: I think probably everything we've done probably averaged 23. We cut a lot of high teens and just a couple of fields that were in the like 30, 31. Yeah, so we were just pretty fortunate that the farmers let us cut a little bit for them.
18: Yeah. So how many machines you got working?
19: We got two gleaners.
18: Do you have a grain cart?
19: We do. We got a grain cart and two trucks.
18: And what kind of grain cart do you like?
19: We run an Elmer's. It's worked really well for us.
18: So you've got what you want.
19: Yeah. Right-hand delivery. It's a pretty smooth operating cart.
17: 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I'm Brian Hale.
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22: The Senate Ag Committee has released a draft version of Farm Bill text. Farm Bureau's Brian Glenn says the text contains important policy updates.
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22: Glenn says it's critical for Congress to get a Farm Bill done this year, but there are still several steps left in the process.
23: The chairman welcomes feedback from stakeholders on this draft, and there will be continued negotiations and discussion among Senate Ag Committee members.
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25: Front of boundaries up to the north and northwest, out of the south as well. In between, it's hot weather centered on the central plains under that hot ridge of high pressure. It's on the move back eastward towards the Corn Belt, along with thunderstorm chances come the weekend. Good Tuesday morning, everyone. It's agriculture meteorologist Greg Solier back in with your ag weather today right here on Brownfield Ag News. Largely quiet days worth of weather had by most, but not all, across the heartland yesterday, coming off the spells of severe weather
0: More cleanup, assessment, and recovery. Still some standing water issues as well over parts of the central Corn Belt areas. The showers and thunder of yesterday noted over a good part of central through southern Pennsylvania into the mid-Atlantic region, finally breaking the back of that intense heat wave weather pattern. But boy, some hot readings were noted over the central and southern plains, and they're as far north and northeast as the Corn Palace and western Corn Belt for the day today, and as well as tomorrow with readings between 90 and 95, middle and upper 90s to near 100 expected as far north as Kansas by tomorrow, and it'll be a tough one there with outdoor work and livestock operations in mind. One frontal boundary meandering along, hot weather to over the southeastern states, but easing on up, slightly drier air, cooler air over the eastern Corn Belt, and so the scattered showers and thunderstorms continue on mid-Atlantic region and southeastern states. Wide range of certainly severity issues and downpours of rain. Speaking of which, a couple of outbreaks of severe weather noted over sections of the eastern Dakotas and up towards the Arrowhead of Minnesota yesterday afternoon and evening time. Even a couple of spotty showers over the eastern Corn Belt. They'll stay high and dry for the day today. Those storms over again the far west and southwestern reaches of the heartland, while thunderstorm activity continues to ebb and flow into the upper Midwest, out of Minnesota, the eastern Dakotas, and heading into the western Great Lakes region. That frontal boundary will slowly sag southward as hot high pressure builds and intensifies over the plains. A little retrogression back to the west. There'll be a couple of frontal boundaries and probably what may be the last of organized rainfall going forward for the remainder of the month of July, situated over a wide area of the northern plains, the east central plains, Corn Belt areas too, southeast towards the Ohio, quarter to three quarters, with a number of locales expected to be into the half to inch and a half category, coming with severe weather. May see that light up over parts of Minnesota and the upper Midwest later this afternoon and evening time, and may from time to time as well impact sections of the eastern Corn Belt. Otherwise, hot high pressure over the central and southern plains with mid to upper 90s to low 100s there, mid 80s to low 90s over the rest of the heartland, and daily outbreaks of showers and thunderstorms over the second half of the week. They'll continue up to the north, back west of the Missouri and south of the Ohio with high pressure building on in. Otherwise, for late the weekend, early next week, with temperatures pushing 90 to 95 from the Mississippi on westward into the Great Plains and even higher to the south. I'm Greg Soldier with your Ag Weather Today.
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2: Welcome to the Cattleman's Corner. I'm Brian Hale, sitting in for the late Howard Hale, as we continue his legacy of speaking with cattlemen and women from around the globe.
3: The Cattleman's Corner is sponsored by the American Gelve Association. 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Now here's today's guest. Chad Cook has an operation in southeastern Colorado. We caught up with him to have a short conversation. Let's listen in. Tell us a little bit about how you got started in the Simmental business.
4: My parents started with the Simmental cattle in the late 60s when they first come to North America. And at that time, my dad was at the bull farm at CSU, Colorado State University, and he ran that bull farm for like 7 years. And I, of course, was a baby then. And so he collected some of the first Simmental bulls that come into the country. Kind of fell in love with cattle, and him and my mother bred their first cows to Simmental bulls in the 69-70 in that range, and then joined the association like in 72. So we've been in the cattle business, especially the Simmental business, pretty much since the inception.
3: And I know you have a sale coming up Monday. How do you run your sale?
4: We go on two platforms. 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
3: Chad Cook of Bridal Bit Sementals. Thanks again for listening, and may God bless. I'm Brian Hale.
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0: It's time for Look at Your Markets here on KFRM. In the grain markets for corn, July is down 2 3/4 at 438. September's down 2 at 436 1/4. And December's down 1 1/2 at 456 1/4. For the Kansas City wheat, July is down 4 at 634 1/2. September's down 4 1/4 at 645 1/2. And December's down 4 3/4 at 659 1/2. In the Chicago wheat, July is down 1/4 at 605 3/4. September steady at 614. And December's up 3/4 at 629 1/4. For the soybeans, July is steady at 1182 1/4. August is down 3 3/4 at 1180 1/4. And November is down 3 at 1189 1/4. For the soybean meal, July is down 70 cents at 314.30. August is down 1 at 311.90. And September is down 1 at 310.20. For the soybean oil, July is up 68 at 68.83. August is up 61 at 68.37. And September's up 61 at 68 even. In the cotton futures, July is down 30 at 73.65. October is up 234 at 79.06. And December's up 214 at 80.44. In the livestock futures for live cattle, August is down 175 at 237.35. October is down 142 at 233.22, and December is down 117 at 233.22. For the feeder cattle, August is down $1.02 at 359.47. September is down 165 at 356.22, and October is down 197 at 352.82. For the lean hogs, July is down 25 at 93.10, August is down 212 at 96.40, and October is down 107 at 81.52. In the oil futures, the West Texas crude is up $1.46 at 70.01. Gasoline is down 6 cents at 2.94. And heating oil is down 2 cents at 3.28. And that's been a look at your markets here on KFRM. Coming up next, we've got Town Hall News and Agriculture Today.
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2: Breaking news this hour from Town Hall. I'm Rich Thomason. The British military reports a second tanker has been hit in the Strait of Hormuz. Structural damage to the vessel. No reports, though, of anyone hurt. Hours earlier, an LNG tanker off Oman caught fire after being struck by some sort of projectile. Iranian state TV says the ship was targeted after it ignored warnings. President Trump arrived in Turkey a few hours ago, joining other NATO leaders at their annual summit in Ankara.
3: This summit comes as NATO faces perhaps the most serious challenges in its 77-year-long history. One of the most urgent is how to keep the U.S. president on board. Donald Trump has threatened unspecified consequences for those countries that fail to meet their targets for spending on defense, namely 3% by the year 2030.
2: The BBC's Frank Gardner. A preliminary hearing for accused Charlie Kirk assassin Tyler Robinson continues today. Yesterday, a former campus police officer testified that he'd found an apparent sniper pad on a gravel rooftop near where the young conservative leader was fatally shot. Calls are growing within his own party for Democrat Graham Platner to drop out of the U.S. Senate race in Maine. On top of all of the other allegations, now a woman is accusing Platner of sexual assault. Republican Senator Tom Cotton on the Democrat calls for Platner to bow out.
4: His chief sin at this point is not those views or his misconduct or new allegations. His chief sin in the eyes of the Democrats is that he's losing to Susan Collins. Yep. And they're afraid that it's only going to get worse.
2: Cotton speaking with the Salem Radio Network, and while denying the accusations, Platner says that he is reflecting on the best path forward. On Wall Street this morning, the Dow is up a fraction of a point. The Nasdaq

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2: 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And yeah, you could save thousands of dollars a year and actually like it more. 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They're easy to talk to. 833-34-BIBLE. That's 833-34-BIBLE.
3: This is Agriculture Today, and I'm Shelby Varner with the K-State Radio Network. Deepak Joshi, K-State Agriculture Precision Specialist, starts today's show discussing how producers can use mapping from harvest to learn more about their field and how drones can be used for spraying. Continuing the show is K-State's Kelsey Doty and A.J. Tarpoff with a few reminders about keeping yourself and livestock cooler in the summer heat. K-State dairy specialist Mike Brook ends the show as he says how some dairies use monitoring systems that track heat stress before visible symptoms appear. That and more is coming up ahead on Agriculture Today.
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3: You're tuned in to Agriculture Today, and we start our show discussing using data and drones with K-State Agriculture Precision Specialist Deepak Joshi. Deepak, thanks for joining us today.
11: Thank you, Sylvie, for inviting today.
3: Deepak, first wanting to talk about more of the harvest and soil side of a field. And when we're thinking about wheat harvest coming to an end, how could producers be using all that data they got from when they harvested the field in their combine?
11: Thank you, Selvi. This is a really important time as the grower are right now harvesting their wheat, and they're going to be collecting a lot of yield data from their field. And those yield data can tell us so many different stories about their field, actually. So it's not only about the total yield, but it will, you know, these yield data collected through the combined harvester, that's all the hard work of the whole year. So it will tell why high yield or why low yield, and where is the high and low yield. And also we can combine some additional information to get deeper insight about the field and the yield pattern.
3: And what additional information would you want to add on to that yield data?
11: Yeah, actually, you know, when we use the combined harvester, they collect the data for, you know, every few feet of the field, actually. And with that data, we can put the yield map, actually, we can create a yield map. And that yield map can show us, like, where are the high yield in the field, and where are the low yield, and where are the medium yield, actually. So within one field as well, we don't have a same yield pattern throughout the field, actually. Based on the soil type, we have a different soil type, like those things. So we have a different yield pattern. So just looking at the yield map, we can get the idea about where are those yield pattern look like, and what's the yield range look like of the field. But if we add more information, such as soil type information, it will give a little bit more information, like why that low yield in that area, actually. Maybe there is some soil information that can tell us more detail. And also in the high yield area, also it will give us information about why we are getting a high yield on that specific area. So that is a one soil data that we can add and get more better understanding. And another is a topographic variation of the field as well. Like in Kansas, we have a big farm. Not all the farm are flat and uniform. Some have a high spot and some have a low spot. And adding those information as well can tell us more information about the slope of the field, what the drainage look like, where we have a more runoff, water runoff like those. And based on that, it will ultimately affect the yield pattern of the field as well. So these information we can add and get the better understanding about field performance.
3: How have you seen growers implement this into their operation?
11: Yeah, I have seen a lot of growers. They collect the yield monitor data. They have a combined harvester and they collect the yield monitor data, and they use the yield map for many things, like as I said, to understand the yield pattern. And also I have seen our grower using the not only 1 year of the yield data, but they combine multiple year of the yield data together. And when we combine multiple year of the yield data, even we can get better understanding, like by combining multiple year of the yield data, we can see where we are consistently getting the high yield every year. And based on that, we can make a decision, like if we are consistently getting low yield on certain area, we don't need to put much input on those area, because we may lose our input there because we're not going to get the high yield on those area. So growers are using for many things, like using yield data for every year to see that specific season performance, and also using the multiple year of the data to see the overall performance of the field, actually, for many decision-making purposes. And based on that multiple year of the yield data, they use variable rate technology. So they apply different input of the fertilizer or seed or, you know, or irrigation based on the different management zone in the field, actually.
3: Something else you might see growers using this time of year, drones, and how would they be utilizing them?
11: Yeah, drone is a popular technology in the precision ag right now. It's getting popular. A lot of growers are interested in using a drone. Now it's not only limited on the mapping side or scouting side or the remote sensing side. Now in addition to these application, now growers are also using for different operation activities, like spraying, especially the fungicide right now on the corn is a time for the fungicide application. So growers are using for the spray purpose as well, fungicide or insecticide or herbicide on their farm.
3: How does a drone navigate the field and know what to spray and where to spray?
11: As I said, drones are not only limited on the mapping. So we can combine the mapping drone and the spray drone together right now. We can fly the mapping drone and scout the field. We can find out where is the problem location from that drone, actually. And based on the information that we get from that drone, and we can put that information in the spray drone for a target application, and we can just focus on some specific problem area of the field. Like, especially we can do that for the weed management. If we see using the mapping drone, we can make the weed map of the field And based on the weed map, we can put that prescription into the spray drone, and spray drone will just target those weedy patches only. Like, it will not spray throughout the field uniformly, but only on the targeted patches, actually.
3: Are there additional considerations to factor in when we're thinking about using a spray drone?
11: Yeah, actually, spray drone, there are a few things that we need to consider. There are different factors. Like right now, we are preparing for the fungicide application, specifically for the fungicide application. Fly height will be the important. You know, finding the balanced height is important. We cannot spray using too high altitude as well, because if we spray too high from the crop canopy, there will be the drip tissue, like a spray droplet if it's a windy, it will go away out of the field, and so we'll have some other issue. And if we spray too close to the plant height, and it will also create too much pressure, it will create an imbalanced spray and ununiform spray in the corn. So we have to find out the appropriate perfect height that can fit well and can penetrate the droplet up to the bottom leaf as well. Not only the top leaf, but also up to the bottom leaf of the corn actually. Some other considerations are like not only the wind speed, but also the wind fly height, but also the wind speed is really important. So as Kansas is mostly windy, so if it's too much wind, we'll have a lot of drip tissue. So finding the wind speed, nice calm day is really important. Normally, much of the applicator, they don't spray if it's a wind is at over 10 miles per hour. So it's better to have the less than 10 miles per hour, actually. And another is also the fly speed as well is important to consider. If we fly too fast, we will cover more area, but at the same time, the effectiveness will be not much good, actually. So finding the best flight height is also important, actually.
3: Why have you seen operations choosing to use this technology on their operations?
11: You know, the one of the benefit with the spray drone is, if you have a small area or that is really not flat, or it's too much change on the landscape, is too steepy, where ground rig cannot go. It's difficult to travel with the ground rig. So on those areas, you can easily use the spray drone, actually, especially on the pasture and rangeland, where field are really difficult terrain, difficult landscape, where ground rig are difficult to take, actually. And also, like right after the rain, soil is muddy and wet in that condition as well. It's difficult to bring the ground rig to spray. So on that condition, you can fly drone and just quickly spray as well. So there is no contact of the spray drone and the ground soil as well. So that's another benefit. And other benefit are, as I mentioned, like a target application is possible using the drone, and we can come put the weed map on the drone and it will just focus those weedy patches actually. So using target application, we can reduce the amount of input or herbicide application, and also it will reduce the amount of money we spend on the herbicide as well. So it's a very quick. And also, for example, like if you have a small area that you want to spray, or like edge of the field, and on those areas, it's difficult to bring whole big ground rig over there. So you can just use the spray drone quickly and spray those edges of the field or small area very, very easily, actually.
3: Do you expect there to be more technology developed and worked in when using spray drones in the future?
11: Yeah, definitely. There is a lot of improvement is going on, especially on the battery side as well. The one limitation on the spray drone is the battery. It doesn't last for a long time. So we have to use a multiple battery to finish a certain area, or, we have to use a multiple drone as well. So that's one limitation. But the technology is improving every year. So probably in the future, we'll have a better drone that can finish a whole 100 acre in one flight as well. So, but at the same time, we should combine the spray drone with a ground rig as well. Like a spray drone are not here to replace the ground rig, but we can combine both together. When we have a wet rainfall after rainfall, we can use the spray drone. And if we have to spray the large area, big area where it's impossible using the spray drone, we can combine with the ground rig as well. So we can combine both technology for our better performance in our farm.
3: Deepak, I appreciate you taking the time to join us today.
11: Yeah, thank you so much, Sylvie.
3: That was K-State Agriculture Precision Specialist Deepak Joshi. I will link a couple of Agronomy e-update articles in today's show notes on agday.net. We're cutting to a short break now, but we'll be right back.
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3: You're tuned back into Agriculture Today, and we continue our show with parts of segments from previous shows. As we are really hot, I want to take the time for a few safety reminders for yourself and also your livestock. And today we're joined by K-State's Kelsey Doty and AJ Tarpoff. We begin by talking with Kelsey from Fashion Studies. Kelsey, thanks for joining us today.
16: It is so good to be here. Hello.
3: Kelsey, in the wintertime, we talked about picking clothing or fabrics to hopefully stay warmer. So going to the flip side of that, what can we be picking to hopefully stay cooler? And starting off with fabric and fibers, what are our options and what should maybe we be choosing?
16: Okay, so when we talked before about dressing for cold weather, that was all about trapping air between layers to create insulation and keep ourselves warm, right? Now we're dressing for heat. The heat is coming to Kansas. We know it gets so hot here in the summer. So dressing for heat works the opposite way. We want air to move around the body to promote what we call evaporative cooling. You know, like when your sweat cools and you feel a lot better, right? So first thing we want to focus on is the fabric and fibers. We want to focus on natural fibers. Typically, cotton and linen are perfect for the summertime. They breathe, they absorb moisture, and they help the evaporative cooling process. Now, typically synthetics trap heat. They're plastic. Essentially synthetic fibers. So pay close attention. I always want to point out, often nowadays to make textiles cheaper, we like to combine polyester with cotton. And so make sure you're checking your labels. If you feel like you have a shirt that's always making you run really hot, look at the label. It probably has like 30, 40, 50% polyester in it, just so they could keep the price point down on that product. So if you feel like you have a shirt that's always making you sweaty, check the label. It's probably partly synthetic. Now, that being said, there are synthetics that are created specifically for cooling. They have to be specifically made for that. So there are some synthetics that have specific weave structures and knit structures that let moisture move. So you just need to make sure that you're looking for those products. Look for moisture wicking is a term often used, or moisture management labels on garments for the summertime. So typically we want lighter weight, faster drying, textiles. This is especially important when it gets hot and humid in Kansas, because it is going to get humid. And that humidity really prevents the evaporation from occurring off your body. So you really need lighter, faster drying textiles.
17: And for those textiles, does it matter how it fits on a person?
16: Yes, it does. So for fit and construction, clothing that drapes slightly off the body beats clingy fabrics, especially in hot and humid conditions. Too tight, when your clothing's too tight, it restricts that airflow. And if it's too loose, you could catch it on equipment. So be careful. I'm not saying wear something completely baggy, but you do need it to stay away from your body slightly. This seems counterintuitive, but more coverage is typically better than less coverage. So long sleeves, but lightweight and light colors in the summer is better. It's kind of like portable shade. Think of it that way. You're protecting your skin. Like I said, lighter colors are often better too. So you'll want light colors that reflect solar radiation. Obviously, if you are dark colors, that'll absorb the sunlight and make you hotter very quickly. So white, tan, khaki are pretty much the default for summer heat.
17: As we've been talking about choices that could be being made to hopefully help people stay cooler, why is that something that's important when it comes to people's health and safety?
16: Oh man, heat stress is a leading cause of occupational illness in ag workers. This is according to the CDC. It is one of the more dangerous things, because I know everyone gets busy on a farm and a ranch. You're out there, you just need to get your work done. But it sneaks up on you quickly. And if you're not hydrating, make sure you're drinking enough water. If you're not hydrating, if you're not wearing the correct protective clothing, it can be really dangerous, especially when, as we age and get older. So just making sure that you are paying attention to how you feel. Clothing is just one of the few heat interventions that's really something everyone can control. So I hope everyone can be safe out in the hot weather this summer. Just look for clothing that's durable, that functions. Obviously, we need things that are affordable, but look for the clothes that protect you and really invest in pieces that are going to protect your health.
17: Kelsey, we've talked about things for people to wear to hopefully help stay cool, but what are a few things that you would highly recommend producers not wear when they are going outside in the heat?
16: You know, you don't need a black t-shirt in the summer. It looks good, but terrible out there in the fields. That's not going to work. Short sleeves, first of all, you're not protecting yourself. The dark colors are going to absorb all that heat. Yeah, just avoid the fashion objects as much as you can while you're working outside.
17: Kelsey, I appreciate you taking the time to join us today.
16: Anytime. Love to be here.
17: That was K-State's Kelsey Doty. We're now going to be joined by K-State's AJ Tarpoff as he discusses a few reminders for producers when it comes to caring for livestock and potential heat stress events.
18: When we look at kind of mitigation of heat stress, we can start very simply, feed and water, right? The most essential nutrients of life. We can't forget about the basics. Number one, water. Water needs do increase exponentially whenever that temperature starts to spike. So during heat stress scenarios, those animals need access and higher quantity of good, cool, clean water. So the water is number one. Feed. We've done some research here, this past summer at the beef stocker unit here at K-State, looking at changing the feeding time, theoretically, if we start to feed cattle later into the evening hours, the heat of digestion occurs in the overnight hours and does not capitalize during the heat of the day. So we're not building up some of those stressors all at the same time. So we can spread them out over numerous hours where it's not as stressful and they don't get the full heat load all at the same time. And what we found is, yes, there is some functionality that when we're feeding into the later afternoon hours, those cattle consume that feed in the overnight hours. They have their peak heat of digestion overnight, so it does not happen at the same time during the heat of the day. Then we can get into some of our other environmental scenarios that we can do. That's an elevated level of management, but can very much reduce some of the severity of some of those stressful events. Number one being shade. If you have access to shade, not all shade is created equal. Some shade, if inappropriately utilized, can actually be more of a detriment. So we need to keep in mind that on a per head basis, we want the shaded area of about 25 square feet. Okay, so it doesn't sound like a lot, but that's enough for animals to be able to utilize that. to be, and if we have less than that, we can have cattle bunching, which doesn't allow some of the heat dissipation during the heat of the day. Height of some of those shade structures, what I like to tell folks is, yes, 25 square feet on the ground, but we want those high enough that if you need to get a loader, a tractor, anything like that, that you can drive underneath that shade comfortably, that usually gives us enough elevation where we're not trapping any heat from the pen environment. So that shade, yes, we can increase feed efficiency. We can increase some of the cattle comfort. We increase average daily gain whenever we're utilizing them, at least from some of our research here at K-State. So again, useful tool, big investment for the operation. There's some newer mesh materials that can be utilized instead of our solid structures. So there's some things to consider and things to look into. On top of shade, we can look at other pen scenarios, bedding, believe it or not. The pen floor absorbs an enormous amount of solar radiation during the day. And so if you have an ungrassed area or you're feeding in a dirt lot or a confinement scenario, that pen floor can reach upwards to 140 degrees Fahrenheit during the summer months. That's hot. And we feel it's like walking across an asphalt parking lot. You can feel that heat radiate up through your shoes. It's very similar for the cattle, but they have to stand in that scenario. So it increases some of the standing behavior and things like that. Now, when we use bedding, we can bed certain areas of the pen, and we can reduce the pen floor temperature by upwards to 25 degrees Fahrenheit. So that's a huge change in just the ambient temperature of what those animals are standing in to, one, increase comfort, two, allow those animals to relax where it's not as stressful just in that given environment. Now, sprinklers are something that also comes up and has a lot of discussion on when it comes to heat stress. Now, sprinklers is kind of a positive and negative. If they're used incorrectly, they can be very detrimental. So remember the four parameters of heat stress is temperature, humidity, wind speed, and solar radiation. Well, we've talked about most of those, but the humidity aspect. If we don't have big water droplets or if we use sprinklers at the wrong time of day, we can increase the humidity on the pen floor scenario and actually increase some of the heat stress where the cattle can't dissipate heat. So if you're going to use sprinklers, one, we never want to use a fine mist. We want big water droplets. We want to be able to wet the pen floor to allow natural evaporation to occur to reduce the pen floor temperature. So we're going to use those in the overnight hours or the very, very early morning hours to make sure that we can wet the pen floor evenly. We're not making little swamp holes or anything like that, just enough to get it damp. Evaporative cooling cools that pen floor before the next heat of the day. So that would be something to consider if you're utilizing sprinkler systems. But far and wide, one of the most beneficial things we can do during heat stress scenarios is our own management. We want to reduce heat-generating events for our livestock.
17: That was K-State's A.J. Tarpoff. If you'd like to hear more about either of these topics, I will link their full segments in today's show notes on agtoday.net. We're cutting to a short break now, but we'll be right back.

0: It's time for a look at your markets here on KFRM. In the grain markets for corn, July is down a half at 440 and a quarter. September's up a quarter at 438 and a half. And December's up a half at 458 and a quarter. For the Kansas City wheat, July is down 2 3/4 at 635 and 3/4. September's down 2 1/4 at 647 and a half. And December's down 2 1/2 at 661 and 3/4. In the Chicago wheat, July is up 3/4 at 606 and 3/4. September's up 3/4 at 614 and a half. And December's up 1 at 629 and a half. For the soybeans, July is up 1 3/4 at 1184. August is down 1 3/4 at 1182 and a quarter. And November's down 2 1/2 at 1190. For the soybean meal, July is up 70 cents at 315.70. August is up 20 cents at 313.20. And September's up 50 cents at 311.70. For the soybean oil, July is up 38 at 68.53. August is up 29 at 68.05. And September is up 37 at 67.76. In the cotton futures, July is down 6 at 73.89. October is up 257 at 79.29. And December is up 233 at 80.63. In the livestock futures for live cattle, August is down 162 at 237.47, October is down 130 at 233.40, and December is down $1 at 233.47. For the feeder cattle, August is down 37 at 360.12, September is down $1.02 at 356.85. And October is down 162 at 353.17. For the lean hogs, July is down 25 at 93.10. August is down 197 at 96.55. And October is down 105 at 81.52. In the oil futures, West Texas crude is up $1.91 at 70.46. Gasoline is down 2 cents at 298, and heating oil is up 2 cents at 332. That's been a look at your markets here on KFRM. Coming up next, we've got the weather forecast and last segment of Agriculture Today, and shortly we'll hear from BCI Cattle Chat.
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0: This is Steve Knopfsinger, and it's time for a look at your weather forecast here on KFRM. For Nebraska today, it'll be mainly sunny with a slight chance for storms late in the west. Highs will be in the low to mid-90s with southeast winds at 10 to 20 miles per hour. For tonight, it'll be partly cloudy with a slight chance for showers and storms early in the west. Lows will be around 70 with south winds at 10 to 15 miles per hour. For Wednesday, there will be a mix of clouds and sun with a chance for showers and storms developing. Highs will be in the low to mid-90s with south winds at 10 to 15 miles per hour. For Wednesday night, there will be considerable cloudiness with scattered showers and storms. Lows will be in the mid to upper 60s with northeast and north winds at 5 to 10 miles per hour. For Oklahoma today, it will be sunny with a slight chance for a storm late in the panhandle. Highs will be in the low 90s in the east and mid-90s to around 100 in the west. East to southeast winds will be at 10 to 15 miles per hour, and gusts of over 20 miles per hour will be present in the panhandle. For tonight, there is a slight chance for a storm early in the panhandle, otherwise it'll be mostly clear. Lows will be in the lower 70s with southeast to south winds at 5 to 10 miles per hour. For Wednesday, it'll be mainly sunny with a slight chance for showers and storms late in the panhandle. Highs will be around 100 in the panhandle and mid to upper 90s elsewhere. South to southwest winds will be at 10 to 15 miles per hour, and gusts of over 20 miles per hour will be present in the panhandle. For Wednesday night, there will be variably cloudy skies with a chance for showers and storms. Lows will be in the mid-60s to low 70s in the panhandle and mid to upper 70s further east in the state. South winds will be at 5 to 15 miles per hour. For Kansas today, there will be lots of sunshine with highs around 90 in the eastern quarter of the state, mid-90s in the central part, and upper 90s in the west. There is a slight chance for a storm late in the far west. East to southeast winds will be at 5 to 10 miles per hour in the east, while southeast winds will be dominant at 12 to 25 miles per hour in the west. For tonight, there is a slight chance for a storm early in the far west. Otherwise, it'll be clear to partly cloudy. Lows will be in the upper 60s to low 70s, with south to southeast winds at 5 to 15 miles per hour. For Wednesday, it'll be sunny to partly cloudy with a chance for showers and storms late, mainly in the north and west. Highs will be around 100 in the southwest and 90s elsewhere. South winds will be at 10 to 15 miles per hour. For Wednesday night, it'll be partly to mostly cloudy with scattered showers and storms expected. Lows will be in the mid-60s in the northwest and upper 60s to mid-70s elsewhere. North to northeast winds will be at 5 to 15 miles per hour in northwest Kansas, while south winds will continue elsewhere. And that's been a look at your weather forecast here on KFRM, the voice of the plains.
2: Welcome back to Agriculture Today. Along with Shelby Varner, I'm Jeff Wickman. We end today's program with this week's milk lines. Heat stress on the dairy is always a major concern. Some dairy farms have a monitoring system to track heat stress before visible symptoms appear. K-State dairy specialist Mike Brooks says those without that type of technology should designate at least one employee to check cooling systems daily to make sure they're functioning properly.
3: Today I'd like to visit with our Kansas dairy producers concerning heat stress on their dairies and some of the things that we need to be watching for as we start into the summer. As we look at these stretches of heat stress that run maybe somewhere between 5 to 10 days in length before we get a chance to recover a little bit, those are really detrimental to the milk production in our dairy herd as well as our repro programs. So earlier we had visited about getting ready for heat stress and doing all your maintenance, making sure that your systems are working. But today I wanted to visit about how you monitor those systems. You know, we've got some really neat technology out there that we utilize in the dairy industry now to continuously monitor the body temperature of our dairy cows. And while many farms have it, most do not. So here's what I want to encourage you to do. If you have this type of technology on your animals, make sure that you pay attention to the technology and watch those body temperatures, particularly in the afternoon and early evening hours, to make sure that we're minimizing body temperature as much as possible. Keeping in mind that as we look at repro programs, anytime we exceed about 102.5, we probably start having issues with reproductive performance in our dairy herd. And actually, it's fairly common during the heat of the afternoon, even with heat abatement systems running, that we may see some hours where we actually exceed that body temperature in our dairy herd. Now, if you do not have this type of technology, how often do you actually check your cooling systems to make sure that they're working properly? You know, as I visit with dairy producers that have the wearable technology on their animals so they can actually see what's going on with body temperature, one of the most common comments I receive is, you know, when we see body temperature go up in a pen compared to other pens, we go out and we start looking at the system. We often find that there's an issue. Maybe a water supply is not working properly. Maybe the timer or software unit that drives the soaker systems are not working properly. Maybe we have some fans that for whatever reason have shut down. And without the individual monitoring of cattle, we would not have known that we had problems. So if you do not have the technology, how do you keep track of it? Well, make sure that there's at least one employee that is responsible for ensuring that cooling systems are working. And this probably needs to be done on a daily basis. We need to make sure that all the system is working correctly. That includes the feed line soaking systems as well as fans in the pens. If we notice that we have fans that go out, we need to make sure that we get those repaired as soon as possible. And, of course, the soaker systems are vital to the cooling of the cows during these warm periods when we're exceeding 95 degrees for afternoon highs. It's really important that you keep track about whether or not these systems are actually working or if they've encountered some sort of problem and are not working properly. Clogged nozzles can be a problem as well, so someone needs to be making sure even though the system may be activating, may not be delivering water where you want it, and you need to get those nozzles cleaned. So my encouragement to you as dairy farmers is you really need to have somebody on the farm that is responsible for checking to make sure that your cooling systems are actually working properly every single day as we go throughout the summer. Having these systems down for a day or two or even longer is a real problem for your animals, and you will see a negative result in the bulk tank as well as with your reproductive programs for your dairy animals. This is Mike Brook with K-State Research and Extension, encouraging our dairy farmers to be observant of their cooling systems and their operation throughout the summer.
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7: Hi, welcome to BCI Cattle Chat. I'm Brad White. Happy to have you with us and happy to have our crew here in the studio. Morning, Scott.
8: Morning, Brad.
7: Dustin.
9: Good morning.
7: Philip.
10: Hello, guys.
11: Hello, everybody.
7: So we're happy to have you guys here because we've got several good topics to discuss today. In fact, we've got a listener question that's on pre-weaned calf nutrition, but focused on those calves that we're supplementing milk for. So bottle calves or calf ranches, and how does that impact them later in life? We're also going to talk about an interesting case and want to pick your brain on this one, Bob, is we had a sexed semen that resulted in a free Martin. So we'll have you define and describe that as we go forward. And then we're going to ask Scott about ponds and what's going on in ponds that might be detrimental to cattle health. Before we get into those topics, I want to remind you, if you have a listener question for us, you can always send us an email at bci@ksu.edu or reach out to us on social media. We do enjoy having those listener questions and appreciate some of the feedback that we've got from some of the topics in the past. And if you just have a topic you'd like us to talk about, you don't have to have a specific question, you can send that to us. Before we get into our full topics, I wanted to ask you guys, I've heard a lot about it, a lot of good things. I have never been to the zoo in Omaha, which made me think, I wonder what areas, if we look at the drivable distance, and I'm going to give you an 8-hour ring here around Manhattan, what is something that you have kind of wanted to do but you haven't been to see that's within that 8-hour ring. Mm-hmm. What's your next tour spot or fun stop you want to go to within 8 hours of Manhattan? Dustin's got one right away.
8: The largest hand-dug well.
9: Ooh, I've been there.
7: It is. See, Bob's been there. You got it. Greensburg,
9: Kansas. It's a big well.
7: So Bob said it's pretty impressive to go look at, and it is something to see. Philip?
10: Oklahoma City Thunder game. So I looked to try and take the boys to a professional basketball game, and that's the one that's closest to Manhattan.
9: Yep.
10: And this probably would have been a pretty good year since they just won the NBA championship the other day. So
11: maybe harder to get tickets next year.
10: Yeah, maybe, yes. But yeah.
8: Not harder, just more expensive.
12: I tried to go when Luka Doncic played in Dallas, and then he got traded, and then the Lakers weren't coming to Oklahoma City, so I didn't ever go.
7: Yeah, where do you want to go, Scott?
13: We spend a lot of time going either north or west, and so I'd like to go east sometime, but I don't know what's even out there if it's worth going. So maybe somebody give me a better idea if it goes east or south.
7: Go to St. Louis. You can go see the Arch. Have you been to the Arch?
13: Yeah, my wife and I both did track in college, and we always had nationals, and we stayed right underneath the Arch. So we've both been to the top of there a couple times.
10: Yeah, but your kids haven't.
13: Kids haven't.
7: Yeah, man. Bob?
9: All right, so I think this would be within 8 hours. So Carhenge up in Nebraska. So I that seems like the kind of quirky thing that I enjoy seeing. And so
10: is that kind of like Cadillac Ranch in the Texas Panhandle?
9: I don't know. No, it's you know, Stonehenge.
10: Yeah.
9: A guy in his pasture in Nebraska used cars and set them up on end to replicate Stonehenge, but with cars.
10: Well, that's what's in Texas Panhandle. Oh. There's a set of somebody's what they've got. They call it Cadillac Ranch, but somebody took it and they put them, up on the end.
9: Pretty impressive use of time.
13: I was at Carhenge 3 weeks ago.
9: Oh, were you?
13: You would have to drive fast to make it in 8.
9: Okay.
13: You could do it.
9: There's not a lot of traffic between here.
13: You got the interstate. You can make it.
7: See, lots of good road trip ideas for this summer.
9: Now you're full ideas.
7: Now I've got new places to go.
13: You got to go. I want to go to the Red River and try to noodle a flathead catfish. I think that'd be the way to do it.
7: There you go. That's a better idea than the Arch. Are you going to take your kids noodling?
13: No.
7: Excellent. That sounds fun. Philip, we got a really good question, and I'm going to kind of summarize in broad strokes. The question was about calf nutrition and really thinking about some of the impacts both on the development of that calf and the long-term health implications. And I know early on, and there are several questions that will kind of break out here, but the first one that I think is relevant is how do our nutritional decisions with those young calves affect them later in life?
10: Yeah, and that's a really good question. This listener had lots of components to this question that we can go through some of them. But from a big, broad picture, we don't know a whole lot. So we think about dairy calves or these dairy on beef calves that don't nurse their dam. They are fed colostrum from a bottle, and then they're fed milk replacer or whatever on a bottle their whole life. And most of the university research around nutrition on these calves looks at what we call the hutch phase. So up to probably about 80 or 90 days of age, when they're moved out of individual hutches into group pens, most of the research stops at that point. There's been a lot of research done on how to formulate starter rations for these calves to get them off of milk at young ages and get that rumen developed so that they can handle solid feed. But we have very little research that follows them on past that stage of the production system to know how that impacts them later on in life.
7: And Bob, there has been some research done in beef calves that are younger, not really nutrition, but health-wise, if they have health problems pre-weaning, that impacts them throughout life. Well, and colostrum intake can be associated with health.
9: Exactly. One of the things that I think we do understand is the ideal situation is a calf basically doesn't have any bad days. And so that's both, infectious disease, things that they may be exposed to. So biosecurity, good sanitation, but the diet, nutrition is a really critical component. And, again, most of my experience has been with beef calves, of which the diet is actually pretty darn simple. It's mom's milk. And then he gradually starts to consume, growing forage and you know, the diet is really taken care of for us beef producers until they're 6 months of age or so.
7: Another part of his question, Philip, was related to butyrate. Kind of fill us in on what he was asking about that.
10: Yeah, so butyrate is one of those volatile fatty acids that are produced by the microbes in the rumen when they break down carbohydrates. And butyrate is the primary energy source for the rumen epithelium, or the rumen wall, those cells there. And so having a good production of butyrate in the rumen is critical for development of rumen papillae and the absorptive ability and functioning of that rumen. And so a couple of ways that we do that, or we can do that, is one, highly digestible carbohydrates in that starter feed for these cats. So that's starch, but probably not too much starch. And then highly digestible fiber sources like soy hulls and distillers grains and wheat mids and things like that. And then the other way is we can add butyrate directly to the starter feed, or and even the milk replacer. Now, obviously, the milk replacer bypasses the rumen for the most part, but it's also critical for development of the hindgut epithelium as well. And so it's very useful for intestinal function and development. So we can add that, and increase that in a couple of different ways to help stimulate the development of that GI tract in those cats.
7: So the butyrate you could add to the diet, but what was interesting in what you said was, I typically think of, I'm worried about acidosis, and having a high starch diet doesn't seem to go along with rumen development. But you're telling me a high starch diet is good for rumen development?
10: High starch is relative. So we want some starch. So I think from what I've seen in the literature, and probably relative to some of the starter diets I've seen in industry, we're talking starch. We're talking, you know, 25 to 30% starch, not 25 to 30% grain, 25 to 30% starch in that starter diet. And so that's not necessarily high. That's, you know, if you do the math and say corn grain is about 2/3 starch, that means you're only about 40% of that diet is corn. Or 40-45% or something like that. So that's not high starch.
7: Higher than I would have expected, because when we contrast that with beef cattle, growing beef cattle, their diet is primarily forage and milk.
10: Yeah.
7: It would seem that that's way higher in starch.
10: Yes, it is quite a bit higher than our native beef calves. But like Bob said, those native beef calves are taking 7 months for that rumen microbial population to develop where they can switch from milk to solid feed. These dairy type calves we're giving them 7 weeks to make that switch. So that rumen population has to develop over about 7 weeks, or they can handle solid feed. And so one of the ways we do that is we provide much more highly digestible carbohydrates in that starter feed than what beef calves do with grass.
9: Which kind of makes sense, in that milk is a pretty highly digestible carbohydrate source. And so, yeah, we're trying to get them off milk, but we're putting them on a carbohydrate source that is more like milk as far as the energy density.
10: Well, and if you think about some of the studies, the research has been done with early weaned beef calves, they switch those calves over when they wean them at, say, 90 to 100 days of age. They put them on pretty high concentrate diets. I've seen some research where if you put those calves just out on pasture and let them just try to graze, they don't do well. Because that rumen is not developed.
9: It's not
10: ready. It's not ready to handle those complex carbohydrates in a forage. You need something that's more simple carbohydrates, that's more easily digestible. And so you need things like corn and grains and soybean hulls and some of those byproducts that are more easily digestible by those microbes.
7: Another part of this question was relative to sulfur. And what were they asking there relative to sulfur?
10: And I'll let Scott jump in here on this one some, but they were asking sulfur tolerance on those calves at a young age. So if we wean those calves at 2 months, and then we're going to grow them from 2 months to, say, 6 months to when a normal beef calf would go into a feed yard, so to speak, then we had to do something with them there. So how much sulfur can they tolerate during that age range? And I don't have a good answer, because as far as I know, is that most of the stuff that's been done and published is with older feedlot cattle or even mature animals. And so there's a lack of information if those calves can handle the same amount or more or what.
13: Yeah, and I think it's probably going to be similar. You know, my gut says it's probably similar into that, you know, early weaned calf, you know, placement into a feed yard range. And some of those numbers are available depending on the ration type that they're on. So I think you'll see NRC's got some numbers like 0.35 to 0.45% of the total diet. I think an important consideration of that is the total diet is including water contributions. And so certain areas of the country are going to have a lot more sulfur in their groundwater sources. And so the diets are going to have to be different, you know, depending where you're at. So it's important information to know at least.
9: And the sulfur in these dairy calves, that's coming mostly from the distiller's grains or corn gluten feed, or where is the sulfur that they may be asking about here coming from? Is that common feed ingredients in these starter diets?
13: Yeah. So the part of those, the ethanol production process, they'll add sulfuric acid to some of those fermentation chambers to adjust pH. And so sometimes you'll get some sulfur that comes out into those co-product type feed ingredients. And I think an important note of that can be inconsistent, right? So the only consistent thing about them is they're inconsistent. And so it might be a, you know, something to consider looking at a measuring each batch kind of thing, but that's at least where I would anticipate the main sulfur contribution to come from.
7: But the water could be an important part. If you've got milk replacer and you're mixing it up and giving it to the calves every day.
9: And if you've got a sulfur well, then
7: yeah. You've got a high, yeah, it could be potentially part of it.
13: But so the water intake is going to change too. I mean, you take water intake today is way different than it's going to be in November. And so that, you know, those, it's going to wax and wane with ambient temperature even.
7: Goes up and down, but with those bottle calves, we know they're getting at least a minimum amount if you're mixing it from there. So we appreciate you sharing these questions with us and you guys sharing your opinions today. If you have other questions or comments, you can send us an email at bci@ksu.edu.

This winter, shop all your outerwear needs at the Crazy House in Garden City. From boots and gloves that keep you warm and dry while you're doing chores, to the supplies and tack you need for the barn and ranch, you only need to make one stop. Come by and take a look at what they have at the Crazy House, 30

0: Look at your markets here on KFRM. In the grain markets for corn, July is up a half at 441 and a quarter. September's up one at 439 and a quarter. And December's up one and three quarters at 459 and a half. For the Kansas City wheat, July is down one and three quarters at 636 and three quarters. September's down two and a half at 647 and a quarter. And December's down two and a half at 661 and three quarters. In the Chicago wheat, July is up one and a quarter at 607 and a quarter. September's up two at 616. And December's up two at 630 and a half. For the soybeans, July is up seven and a half at 1189 and three quarters. August is up four and a half at 1188 and a half. And November is up three quarters at 1193. For the soybean meal, July is up 160 at 316.60. August is up one at 313.90. And September is up 110 at 312.30. For the soybean oil, July is up 47 at 68.62. August is up 41 at 68.17. And September is up 45 at 67.84. In the cotton futures, July is up one at 73.96. October is up 262 at 79.34. And December is up 244 at 80.74. In the livestock futures for live cattle, August is down 95 at 238.15. October is down 75 at 233.90. And December is down 55 at 233.92. For the feeder cattle, August is up 32 at 360.82. September is down 55 at 357.32. And October is down 85 at 353.95. For the lean hogs, July is down 25 at 93.10. August is down 202 at 96.50. And October is down 115 at 81.42. In the oil futures, West Texas crude is up $1.92 at 70.47. Gasoline is down 3 cents at 297. And heating oil is down 1 penny at 329. And that's been a look at your markets here on KFRM. Coming up next is Livestock Lines, and shortly we'll have morning market analysis with Pinion.
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0: This is Steve Knopfsinger with Livestock Lines, and today I'm talking with Drew Ricketts. He's an Extension Wildlife Specialist in the Department of Horticulture and Natural Resources at Kansas State University. Today, he will discuss how to minimize coyote impact in sheep and goat production. Drew, from the coyote perspective, what factors need to be considered in minimizing their impact on sheep and goats?
2: For thinking about coyote damage with sheep and goats, it tends to occur most commonly during the summertime. That really lines up with the reproductive cycle for coyote. So, you know, somewhere between April and May is going to be when they're having their pups. And when they're having pups, of course, we've got a female that for a period of time is not going to be able to feed herself while she's nursing those pups. So we've got the male in that pair that is having to provision her. And we might also have a couple of pups from last year that we tend to refer to as helpers that are going to be also helping to provision the female and then provision her and the pups as they're needing to eat solid food moving into the middle of the summer once we get toward weaning time. So that is the time period when we tend to see most of the losses of livestock to coyotes, especially sheep and goats, because they're more in that size range that's important for coyotes. An adult sheep is sort of at the top end of a prey item that a coyote would be able to kill, and typically an adult sheep, it's going to be multiple coyotes that would take that animal. Lambs are pretty easy for a single coyote to kill them, so they can bring that prey item back. The rest of the year, coyotes are mainly making a living on small mammals like wild mice and rats or rabbits, and they're really opportunistic. So during the summertime, another really common food item might be insects.

0: eating lots of those here before too long. We're going to have lots of plums there. So they'll be eating those plums on into the fall. So that part of the biology of the coyote is really important to keep in mind when we're thinking about their impact on livestock, and especially sheep and lambs. One of the recommendations related to that for trying to minimize losses to coyotes is lambing in the fall, kidding in the fall if it's a goat producer. That doesn't line up with the way a lot of our sheep and goat producers have their production cycle for the year. So that may or may not be something that can work for a sheep and goat producer. The reason that that's recommended is it gets those lambs much bigger by the time they get to that period of the summer when coyotes are going to be most likely to be going after those larger prey items.
1: What can livestock producers do to better protect sheep and goats throughout the summer and early fall?
0: The main things that we're thinking about when we're dealing with wildlife damage, really we can distill that down to the acronym HER. The things that work most of the time and that can be practical for folks to implement can be boiled down to H stands for habitat modification, E stands for exclusion, and R stands for removal. Habitat modification and exclusion are going to be sort of preventative measures that can reduce wildlife damage over the long term, whereas removal is typically going to be a short-term measure that can stop a problem right now. So if we're thinking about habitat modification for coyotes and more specifically preventing livestock losses to coyotes, one of the important things to think about is minimizing food, also minimizing cover. The food part of this that we have the most control over is how we manage carcasses. If we have livestock carcasses out in the pastures where we have sheep and goats or where we're lambing or kidding, then that is a very big attraction to coyotes to a spot where we've got vulnerable animals. So we want to minimize that. The other piece of habitat modification that we can think about with coyotes relative to sheep and goat production is cover. There were some studies done back in the 1980s in Kansas, and one of the things that they found was that coyote predation was worse on sheep and lambs in pastures that either had lots of woody cover around a stream bed or if we had tallgrass prairie. So that taller cover, whether it's trees or whether it's taller grass, allows coyotes to sneak up on those sheep and lambs or goats and kids much easier and makes it more likely that we're going to have problems with predation in those pastures. So that's the other piece of habitat modification.
1: Thank you, Drew, for sharing this with us today. This is Steve Knopfsinger with Livestock Lines. Have a good one.
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1: It's time for a look at your markets here with Aaron Sommer Opinion. Aaron, how are the markets doing today?
3: Good morning. Grains were mixed in the overnight and have been struggling to find any of the enthusiasm from yesterday. Oil tanker was hit by an unknown projectile believed to be from Iran late Monday as it exited the Strait of Hormuz. The ship was located 8 miles east of Oman, traveling south when it was hit. The strike started a fire, but no casualties were reported, and the ship remained seaworthy. Incident was reported by the United Kingdom Maritime Trade Operations Office. That was followed by another attack on a liquefied natural gas carrier in nearly the same location earlier today. The second vessel is owned by Qatar's state-owned shipping company. It was reportedly traveling with its transponder off, which is ironic since Qatar is hosting the current round of negotiations. A second LNG taker that has been just taken on a cargo at Qatar turned around and was reportedly traveling in circles, afraid to pass through the strait. A Japanese flag supertanker and another Singapore flagship chose to follow the route along Iran's coast to pass through the strait. President Trump arrived in Turkey for NATO's summit this morning. It'll surely be a topic of conversation at the summit. It has been reported that several key European countries have resolved that they will give in to Iran and start paying fees for the passage through the strait, while President Trump will likely make a strong case for standing up to Iran rather than yielding to it. President Trump is frustrated that much of the world is tired of being bullied by Iran, but is reluctant to stand up to it. Corn was mixed to slightly higher this morning, going back and forth from slightly lower to slightly higher all morning. Weather premium has been building into the markets this morning, and with the two-week forecast showing hot and dry weather for major crop-growing regions. As I said yesterday, hot and dry in the EU is also supportive of the U.S. markets, and Iran is expecting to see a 30% decrease in production this year as conditions continue to deteriorate. U.S. conditions were unchanged yesterday from 67% good to excellent compared to 74% last year. South Dakota and Missouri were best improvements, while North Dakota, North Carolina, Ohio, and Colorado were the worst states for the week. Commitment of traders info showed that the funds were net short of just over 46,000 contracts, but with the reversal last week and big trade yesterday of an estimated 36,000 contracts, net short position is likely much smaller. Beans were also mixed this morning and have been back and forth from slightly higher to slightly lower. Trading volume yesterday was second highest since mid-March, and open interest jumped nearly 46,000 contracts in beans, which is vindicating to the bulls on the move yesterday. Weather was a major reason for the move yesterday, but there was also some rumors of China looking for U.S. beans, which was confirmed overnight as Costco bought at least 300,000 tons of U.S. beans for September through November shipments. President Trump commented yesterday that Chinese President Xi is expecting to visit Washington for talks in late September, which is giving some hope that some more Chinese purchases of beans and corn are on the horizon. Crop conditions dropped 1% in beans this week to 64% good to excellent compared to 66% a year ago. Kentucky, Michigan, Mississippi, and North Dakota struggled the most, and Missouri and Louisiana were the best performing states. This week, rains will mostly be focused in the far eastern Corn Belt and the western Great Lakes region before things dry out over the next couple weeks. Hot and dry temperatures continue all over, but will be worse in the western Corn Belt. Wheat was higher yesterday, but not quite as strong as the corn and the beans. U.S. weather is not as concerning for the wheat now that harvest is ongoing and is at 59% complete compared to 51% on average. Conditions were unchanged at 26% good to excellent compared to 48% a year ago. Ample supplies in the Black Sea and Russian export prices dropping 5% this week may have been limiting factors on yesterday's rally, but Russian fuel shortages may continue to worsen after one of the last major refineries in northern Russia was hit by Ukraine overnight. Ukraine's deputy minister said that wheat export finished 25-26 season at 14.1 million tons, down from 15.7 the previous year. Commitment of traders data showed only minor reduction in managed money's Chicago wheat net short, but funds flipped back to a net long in the Kansas City. Cattle complex finished mixed yesterday after the lower start. Yesterday afternoon, President Trump said that Walmart had agreed to lower ground beef prices by 15% and called on other retailers to lower prices as well. Cash trade is anticipated to come in lower this week, but there were no cash cattle reports yesterday, and the five-day weighted average remains unchanged from the end of last week at 257.07. August live cattle found support yesterday after briefly penetrating the 100-day moving average, and it has several times over the last 4 months. USDA estimated cattle slaughter came in at 103,000 head on Monday, which is down from 104,000 last week. USDA box beef cutout was down 117 at mid-session on Monday and closed 59 cents lower at 386.48. This is down from 391.03 previous week. Looking over at the current market, September corn is up 1.25 at 439.5 in December, up to at 459.75, and the March up 1.75 at 474.25. August soybeans up 5 3/4 at 11.89 3/4. September up 1 3/4 at 11.82 3/4. November up 0.75 at 11.93. September KC wheat is up, or excuse me, down 3.5 at 6.46 1/4. December down 3.5 at 6.60 3/4. And March down 4 at 6.72 1/2. September Chicago is up a penny at 6.15 1/4. The December is up 1 3/4 at 6.30 1/4. And the March up 2 1/4 at 6.43 1/4. Over in the livestock, August live cattle, they are down 125 at 237.85. The October down 97.5 at 233.67.5. The December down 85 at 233.65. And the February down 72.5 at 234.47.5. August feeders up 30 at 360.80. The September down 50 at 357.37.5. The October down 92.5 at 353.87.5. And the November down 132 at 350.40. And those are your markets.
1: Thank you, Aaron. 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
1: Thanks, Aaron. Have a good one.
3: You as well. Thank you.
1: Coming up next, we've got Town Hall News and Oklahoma News, the weather forecast, and shortly we'll hear from Managing for Profit.
4: Breaking news this hour from Town Hall. I'm Rich Thomason. The number of ships attacked in the Strait of Hormuz continues to grow. The British military reports a third tanker has been targeted in that narrow waterway. Hit with a drone, no damage or injuries. Structural damage to the second vessel that was hit, but no one hurt there. Hours before that, an LNG tanker off Oman caught fire after being struck by a projectile of some sort. Iranian state TV says that ship was targeted after ignoring warnings. With the NATO summit now underway in Turkey, it appears that President Trump's demand that the Allies step up defense spending may soon bear fruit.
5: At a news conference, NATO Secretary General Mark Rutte says Allies need to present credible plans to reach higher defense spending targets.
6: Here in Ankara, I expect nations to present clear, concrete, and credible plans to reach that 5% goal. And the evidence we see so far is impressive.
5: Rutte adds, nations which may be falling behind in defense spending commitments will be encouraged to stick to the plan. This week, several NATO leaders are announcing new deals with defense companies, plenty of them in the U.S. I'm Charles de Levesma.
4: It is a long road to recovery for earthquake-shattered Venezuela, where some 17,000 people have been left homeless. SRN News and our parent company, Salem Media, partnering with Christian nonprofit Food for the Poor to rush emergency aid to victims of the tragedy. 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The American dream of a World Cup title has evaporated with a 4-1 loss to Belgium. The loss came on the heels of President Trump's successful intervention on behalf of a suspended member of Team USA. The suspension was lifted. Watching Wall Street, the Dow down 188 points, NASDAQ off 389. More on these stories at townhall.com.
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4: They say necessity is the mother of invention. That's proven true in Ukraine, where Russia's war has made the Ukrainians experts in the deployment of military drone technology.
8: From a command post in Kharkiv, they target roads and logistics deep behind enemy lines. This strategy aims to cut off supplies like food and ammunition to Russian troops. The drones equipped with Starlink satellite communications fill the gap between frontline and long-range strike capabilities. Ukraine's success increased after SpaceX blocked unauthorized Russian access to Starlink. Ukrainian commanders say the impact has been significant, slowing Russian advances. Russia is trying to counter with mobile fire groups and electronic warfare, but Ukraine's campaign has kept them on the back foot. Keith Peters, Washington.
4: A court has ruled that French far-right leader Marine Le Pen is eligible to run in the next presidential election. News and analysis, townhall.com. No presidential pardon for this guy, not involved in the 2021 riot at the U.S. Capitol.
9: Brian Cole Jr. is charged with planting pipe bombs near the national headquarters of the Democratic and Republican parties on the eve of the January 6, 2021 riot. Federal Judge Amir Ali noted the president's blanket pardons for rioters explicitly applied only to people who were convicted of crimes related to the attack. Cole was arrested nearly a year after the mass pardons were issued, so the judge concluded they don't apply to him. Prosecutors have said Cole confessed after his arrest, telling FBI agents he felt bewildered by conspiracy theories related to the 2020 presidential election, and something just snapped. Ed Donahue, Washington.
4: A preliminary hearing for accused Charlie Kirk assassin Tyler Robinson continues today. Yesterday, a former campus police officer testified. More on these stories, townhall.com.
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11: It's Trish Swoboda with KFRM, and it's time to take a look at your Oklahoma news today in your Oklahoma Journal entry. With temperatures expected to reach the 90s across Oklahoma this week, first responders are urging residents to take precautions to avoid heat-related illnesses. EMSA responded to 8 heat-related emergency calls in a single day last week and says young children and older adults are especially vulnerable because their bodies have a harder time regulating temperature. Officials recommend limiting outdoor time when the sun is the strongest.
12: Avoid the times from about 10 a.m. to 6 p.m. if you can, and do that those other things before or after that.
11: If you must be outside, the Red Cross advises drinking a cup of water every 20 minutes and avoiding caffeine and sugary beverages, which can contribute to dehydration. Emergency responders also warn never to leave children or pets in a parked vehicle where temperatures can become deadly within minutes.
12: A car that does not have the air conditioning running can be very deadly for children or pets.
11: Residents looking to escape the heat can cool off at air-conditioned libraries, shopping malls, gyms, and other public buildings. A list of cooling stations is available through the Oklahoma Department of Emergency Management or by calling 211. Health experts say symptoms of heat exhaustion include heavy sweating, dizziness, and nausea. If someone becomes confused or stops sweating despite a high body temperature, call 911 immediately. Oklahoma hospitals could face billions of dollars in reduced Medicaid funding under federal changes now being reviewed by state lawmakers. During an interim legislative study, hospital leaders warned that changes to Medicaid provider taxes and state-directed payments could cost Oklahoma hospitals an estimated $6.7 billion over the next decade. The reductions, which begin phasing in during 2028, are expected to hit rural hospitals especially hard, with many already at risk of closure. The Oklahoma Hospital Association said hospitals may be forced to reduce services, including behavioral health care, if funding declines. Officials also warned that new Medicaid work requirements could leave more residents uninsured, increasing uncompensated care provided by hospitals. State leaders are also preparing an application for the federal Rural Health Transformation Program, which could provide funding to strengthen rural health care infrastructure and expand services. Officials say the grants are intended to support long-term improvements rather than replace lost Medicaid payments. Several cattle were killed and others were injured Tuesday morning when a cattle hauler overturned on westbound I-40 near Tinker Air Force Base. The crash occurred between South Air Depot Boulevard and South Midwest Boulevard, prompting a response from the Midwest City Fire Department and the Oklahoma Highway Patrol. Officials said the trailer was carrying 62 head of cattle when it overturned. Authorities said several cattle died in the crash, while others suffered injuries. An exact number was not immediately available. About 25 animals remain trapped in the lower level of the overturned double-decker trailer as firefighters work to free them. A second livestock trailer was brought to the scene to transport the surviving cattle. The rescue operation caused significant traffic delays, with only one westbound lane open for several hours as crews removed the animals and cleared the wreckage. The truck driver was not injured, according to the Oklahoma Highway Patrol. The cause of the crash remains under investigation. Oklahoma Attorney General Gentner Drummond announced a settlement agreement with Public Service Company of Oklahoma, or PSO, that significantly reduces the utility's proposed residential rate increase from about 15% to roughly 1%. The original request would have raised the average residential customer's monthly electric bill by more than $25. Under the settlement reached through Drummond's office, the average residential customer will instead see an increase of approximately $2.45 per month. The agreement still requires approval from the Oklahoma Corporation Commission. Drummond called the outcome a major win for Oklahoma families, businesses, and ratepayers, noting that consumers are already facing high costs due to inflation. He said his office will continue working to ensure utility customers receive safe, reliable service at rates that are fair, just, and reasonable. The Attorney General's office, through its Utility Regulation Unit, collaborated with PSO and other stakeholders during the case to reach the settlement. Other participating parties included AARP, the Petroleum Alliance, and the Public Utility Division of the Oklahoma Corporation Commission. Oklahoma House Speaker Kyle Hilbert praised a recent U.S. Supreme Court decision that he said affirms states' authority to protect women's sports and preserve competitive opportunities for female athletes. Hilbert said the ruling supports Oklahoma Senate Bill 2, the Save Women's Sports Act, which requires school athletic teams to be designated based on biological sex and reserves girls' and women's teams for female athletes. He described the decision as a victory for preserving the intent of Title IX, saying the federal law was designed to expand athletic opportunities for women. Hilbert also said the ruling validates Oklahoma's leadership on the issue and pledged continued support for policies that, in his view, protect women's sports and spaces based on biological sex. Representative Tony Hassenbach, who authored the House version of the Save Women's Sports Act, also welcomed the decision. She said the ruling protects the integrity of women's sports and maintains the opportunities Title IX has provided for girls and women to compete and earn athletic scholarships on what she described as a level playing field. And that's a look at your Oklahoma News Today in your Oklahoma Journal entry. For more news from the KFRM listening area, visit KFRM.com. For your KFRM News, the voice of the Plains, I'm Trish Swoboda.
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15: Now time for a weather update for this Tuesday, July 7th. In Nebraska tonight, partly cloudy with lows of around 70. On Wednesday, a mix of clouds and sun with a chance for showers and storms, highs in the low to mid-90s. In Oklahoma tonight, chance for a storm early in the panhandle. And on Wednesday, mainly sunny with a slight chance for showers and storms, highs of around 90 to lower 100s across the state. In Kansas tonight, chance for a shower or storm early in the far west. And on Wednesday, sunny to partly cloudy with a chance for showers and storms, highs of around 100 to the mid-90s across the state. And that's been a look at the weather on KFRM.
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16: Growers are leaning into trade enforcement. I'm Nicole Heslop with Managing for Profit on Brownfield. Trade agreements open the door to more market opportunities for agricultural exports. But some farmers have been subject to a flood of imports that's harming domestic production. In this episode, we'll hear more about those using trade investigations to protect their future.
17: It's taken 30 plus years to get this right.
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18: KFRM is proud to serve the agricultural producers of Cheyenne County. We're glad to be a part of great communities like St. Francis, Wheeler, and Bird City. Thanks for keeping it tuned to AM 550 KFRM, the voice of the Plains.
16: Robert Gunther has spent decades as a produce policy specialist and tells Brownfield.
17: Since NAFTA and now USMCA, you've seen a significant increase in the imports of not just tomatoes, but fresh produce across many areas, most importantly, Mexico. Almost 80, 90% of the tomatoes from Mexico go to the U.S. And I think this is one of the challenges we have with making sure that we support a domestic industry.
16: The Florida Tomato Exchange has spent more than 30 years making its case before the International Trade Commission. Gunther says the organization now represents more than half of U.S. fresh tomato production.
17: We've been through now two ITC hearings. We've had five failed suspension agreements. Our market share in the United States with U.S. domestic market has gone from 80% to 30%. At the same time, we've seen increases in Mexican imports of 400% during that same time. We filed this petition for an anti-dumping 30 years ago.
16: Last year, the ITC ended a 2019 suspension agreement, creating a new 17% tariff on Mexican tomato imports. During a change of circumstance review, fourth-generation Michigan tomato grower Fred Leitz said American farmers were finally being protected from unfair trade.
19: While it has been a struggle, we have thus far been able to stay in business. However, if Mexicans are allowed to enter tomatoes in the United States without restriction, I truly fear that my generation may be the fourth and final to grow tomatoes on our farm.
16: Gunther says farmers are fed up with the onslaught of several imports and stronger enforcement is needed.
17: Across the board, you're seeing commodities that, quite frankly, 30 years ago, you never would have seen being more concerned and pushing back at increased imports that are impacting their growers here in the United States. So I think there is a sea change coming. I think, that will be reflected in the USMCA negotiations. And I see more and more of this coming as we continue to go down the next several years, as there's, especially in fresh produce, where we continue to see the challenges of import surges that have been coming in pretty regularly now.
16: I'm Nicole Heslop with Managing for Profit on Brownfield.
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21: Some political potshots at President Trump from an ag perspective. 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
21: I'm a fix-it-yourselfer, but I also know there are times when I'm in over my head. My wife has a saying, will anything bad happen? If the answer is even maybe, then call a professional. Too many farmers have gotten hurt or killed by trying to fix a problem themselves. Farm safety and health is everyone's business. 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The partisan advocacy group Defend America Action issued a new report blaming President Trump for putting the ag sector in a bad way. The group argues that Trump's trade policies and the war with Iran have impacted U.S. farm exports, created farm workforce problems, raised production costs, and increased farm bankruptcies. Several current and former members of Congress appeared in a press event, including Minnesota's Angie Craig.
2: When I speak to farmers right now, I'm reminded of their optimism, but I also hear a lot of anxiety. Farmers are hopeful that things will work out because they always are, but they're also being squeezed from all sides right now. Their markets have been decimated by Trump's trade wars and retaliatory tariffs.
21: Aaron Lehman, president of the Iowa Farmers Union, also weighed in.
22: And we see more and more calls in the stress hotlines and the suicide hotlines, and we see the decline in our rural communities. In response to the trade chaos, the international tensions, the rising prices across the board, we need elected leaders to step up and meet this moment. We need to work together in rural America to support one another and create systems that work together, because we're not on the right path.
21: That's Farm to Fork. I'm Daryl Anderson.
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25: Thank you, Bill. It is Tuesday, July 7th, 2026. Here's what's happening today in America. Plattner accusations, Mitch McConnell missing, Trump accounts open, and a disappointing finale. It's all coming up. Then Bill's going to be here with your message of the day. But first, Maine's Democrat Senate candidate Graham Plattner facing new allegations that he broke into a woman's home and sexually assaulted her. The woman is now 41 years old. She told Politico that she and Plattner had an on and off relationship in 2021. But then he entered her rural Maine home uninvited one night while intoxicated. And Plattner forced himself on her while she repeatedly told him to stop. In a video on Twitter, Plattner said any accusation of non-consensual behavior is categorically false. But Plattner's campaign canceled all events over the weekend. A few reporters are saying that Mitch McConnell is in bad shape in the hospital. Really bad shape. He was admitted on June 14th. It has been confirmed that that morning, emergency responders performed CPR on an unconscious individual undergoing cardiac arrest at the senator's Washington address. But a spokesperson did not disclose any information, any reason for the hospitalization, or any details about his condition. McConnell is 84. He's the longest serving Senate leader in U.S. history, and he's serving out his final term, which ends in January. The Trump administration has officially launched the Trump accounts. Over 6 million accounts have been created. 1.4 million newborns have received the $1,000 federal contribution. This is available to children born between January 1st, 2025 and December 31st, 2028. In order to open an account, you parents have to fill out an IRS Form 4547. That's right. Trump number 45 and 47. So IRS form 45, 47. But don't be discouraged by filling out a government form. TrumpAccounts.gov made it really, really easy. And pretty much anyone can contribute to the account, grandparents, employers, even some nonprofits. The president rang the New York Stock Exchange bell from the Oval Office, first time that's ever happened, to kick off the Trump accounts. Disappointing finale for America in the World Cup. Our worst game so far against our best opponent. 4-1 loss with a late Belgium goal. But we just couldn't get anything going. We should be proud of our team, though. It'll be a fun road for the next 4 years until the next World Cup. We got a great future. The team's still remaining. Today's Argentina and Egypt and Switzerland versus Colombia. That's to get the final quarterfinal spot. Belgium will play Spain, France against Morocco, and Norway versus England. I'm Mike Slater from the podcast Politics by Faith. The great Bill O'Reilly has your message of the day. Next.
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6: This is Dakota Livesay chronicling another true story taken from the 1800s, a time known to all as the Old West. Over the next couple of days, we'll hear the story of a raid on a wagon train by some Kiowa Indians, how they were caught, tried, and what followed. Incidentally, it's one of the most unique stories in the history of the Indian-White conflict.

0: In 1861, the Kiowa, on a reservation in Texas, were told they couldn't leave the reservation even to hunt. In May of that year, Kiowa chiefs White Bear and Big Tree, with some warriors, raided a wagon train, killing 7 men. Interestingly, they had previously passed up a similar wagon train that, unknown to them, had contained their nemesis, General William Tecumseh Sherman. A week later, White Bear and Big Tree were at the agency when they were asked about the raid. White Bear freely admitted being on the raid. He said that the Kiowa got tired of asking for arms and ammunition, and they decided to get some. The stunned Indian agent notified the military. White Bear, Big Tree, and another Indian, Sitting Bear, were arrested. On the trip to Jacksboro, Texas, Sitting Bear gnawed on one of his hands until it was small enough to pull out of a handcuff and attack the soldiers. He was able to die like a warrior rather than a dog's death at the end of a rope. On July 5, 1871, the trial of White Bear and Big Tree took place. The trial was controversial. This was the first time Indians, a ward of the federal government, had been tried in a state court. The jury was comprised of cowboys who were determined to make examples of the two Indians. White Bear told the court that if he were hanged, it would be like a spark on the prairie. It would make a big fire, a terrible fire. The next time we're together, we'll see how Big Bear's speech affected the jury. You've just heard another story from Old West Radio. I'm Dakota Livesay.
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2: If you publish a merchandise catalog, can you be held to the terms you set out in it? The court flipped through that question in the case of the baffled buyers. I'm Curtis Howard with today's Point of Law. Casey and Dean Bostwick ran a profitable menswear shop in Oakdale. But then a big chain operation opened in the city and their lower prices pulled business away from the Bostwick shop. Still, the brothers hung in and managed to get by. One day, Dean was looking at a catalog sent them by a big Eastern supply company. Suddenly, he leaped up. "Look at this," Casey said. "These guys are selling fine English raincoats at half the price we pay for local products." Casey took the catalog and read quickly. He said, "Hey, we could order a lot of these raincoats and put on a sale that would knock the socks off that other outfit. We'll advertise prices that will bring in more customers than we can fit inside the store." So the brothers filled out the order blank and sent it with their check. Time passed, but the bargain coats never came. Instead, the brothers got a note from the company saying they were unable to fill their order. Casey and Dean talked it over, then they talked to their lawyer. The lawyer filed suit. In court, he said, "The company offered quantities of these fine coats to any and all dealers. Now, the terms and conditions are clearly set out. The brothers accepted that offer by complying fully with the conditions. That is, they sent their money, which the company refused to accept. But when the brothers sent the check, their part of the agreement was complete. A contract resulted, and the company must accept and fulfill the order according to its offer in the catalog." The company's attorney said, "There was never a contract here. The catalog was merely a solicitation. It did not bind the company. If it did, the company would be bound to furnish any quantity to any customer at that bargain price. And that wasn't the intention, and the company cannot be held liable." Did the court help the baffled buyers? If you publish a merchandise catalog, can you be held to the terms set forth in it? No, said a Massachusetts court. The catalog is legally only an invitation for offers. In most invitations of this kind, there is room for the people to negotiate or bargain. Here it is clear the company did not intend to make a legal offer, nor was there any justifiable reliance on that invitation by the brothers. There never was a contract, and the company need not pay damages. It's a point of law.
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5: Now time for a weather update for this Tuesday, July 7th. In Nebraska tonight, partly cloudy with lows of around 70. On Wednesday, a mix of clouds and sun with a chance for showers and storms, highs in the low to mid-90s. In Oklahoma tonight, chance for a storm early in the panhandle. And on Wednesday, mainly sunny with a slight chance for showers and storms, highs of around 90 to lower 100s across the state. In Kansas tonight, chance for a shower or storm early in the far west. And on Wednesday, sunny to partly cloudy with a chance for showers and storms, highs of around 100 to the mid-90s across the state. And that's been a look at the weather on KFRM.
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7: We start early in the morning. 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We're running. I don't know about you, but our house, we don't even have an alarm clock anymore. We got a starter's pistol. Boom.
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7: 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And we are told that our careers and our work is the most important thing that we do.
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5: Now time for a market update on KFRM. July corn up a quarter at 441. September up 1 1/4 at 439.5, and December up 1 3/4 at 459.5. July Kansas City wheat down 3 3/4 at 634.75. September down 4 at 645.75, and December down 4 at 660.5. July Chicago wheat down half at 604.5. September unchanged at 614. And December up half at 6.29. July soybeans up 5 1/4 at 11.87.5. August up 2 1/4 at 11.86. And September down half at 11.80.5. July soybean meal up 1.50 at 3.16.50. August up 1.20 at 3.14. And September up 1.20 at 3.12.40. July soybean oil up 1 at 68.16, August up 37 at 68.13, and September up 36 at 67.75. In the livestock futures, August live cattle down 85 at 238.25, August down 80 at 233.85, and December down 62 at 233.85. August feeder cattle up 80 at 361.30, September up 12 at 358, and October down 55 at 354.25. July lean hogs down 22 at 93.12. August down 192 at 96.60. And October down 107 at 81.50. In the oil futures, West Texas crude up 186 at 70.41. Gasoline down 3 cents at 2.96. And heating oil down 8 cents at 3.29. And that's been the market update on KFRM.
10: I'm Chad Wolf with your Northwest Kansas update on 550 KFRM. Happy Tuesday. Thank you so much for tuning in. Hot again today in Northwest Kansas. Temperatures in to the 90s. Might see a shower, a thunderstorm approaching that Kansas-Colorado state line from eastern Colorado, but they're not expected to move much into Northwest Kansas. Later this afternoon and evening, we have some better chances of rain in Northwest Kansas as we get into tomorrow, but certainly there on Thursday with likely rain as it stands right now. Most precip forecast calling for at least an inch of moisture once again in most of Northwest Kansas. Also a severe weather threat. We'll be talking more about that upcoming tomorrow. Again, hot today, even hotter tomorrow, approaching 100 degrees upcoming tomorrow, expecting temperatures to be at least in the 90s, probably even upper 90s, approaching 100 degrees the remainder of the 7 to 10 day forecast. Wheat harvest 2026 rolling on where it can. Still some wheat out there left to cut in Northwest Kansas, and Northwest Kansas ag producers fighting muddy field conditions and now significant weed pressure. Kansas Ag Statistics out yesterday. Weekly crop conditions, crop progress report. They put the Northwest Kansas wheat harvest now at 83% complete. Mentioned it on yesterday's report. It's certainly ironic. This year's wheat crop plagued by dry conditions pretty much went the entire growing season without any significant moisture, including through this winter. It's kind of ironic that the crop's been a struggle to get out of the field because of wet conditions. Nonetheless, wheat harvest 2026 trying to roll on, hit and miss. Again, those humidity levels only allowing for a couple hours in the late afternoons of cutting activity. But hopefully here the next couple days wrapping up in Northwest Kansas. Northwest Kansas crops, especially the corn crop with recent rains, looking very, very good. That being said, didn't see a lot of crop damage due to heavy rains in Northwest Kansas. Yes, hail a factor, wind a factor, but the bigger problem was heavy rains with washed out field conditions, water setting in terraces. Obviously, we're better off than we were before the rains in Northwest Kansas, but that rain doing quite a bit of destruction, not only on those fields with growing crops, but summer fallow fields washed out, creeks washed out with recent heavy rains in Northwest Kansas, and the kind of damage that's long lasting. That's your Northwest Kansas update here on a Tuesday. Be careful out there, especially with those hot conditions. For your KFRM News, the voice of the plains, I'm Chad Wolf.
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13: It's true, some people prefer fruit on their ice cream rather than hot fudge. It's all about the strawberry sundaes today on the Old Farmer's Almanac Radio Report. With more practical tips and useful advice, this is the Old Farmer's Almanac Radio Report for Tuesday, July 7th, the 188th day of the year. Musician Ringo Starr celebrates a birthday, and construction began on the Hoover Dam on this day in 1930. It's also National Strawberry Sundae Day. Not that we have to pull your leg to eat ice cream in July anyway. Strawberry ice cream was popularized by Dolly Madison, who had it served at the inauguration of her husband, James Madison. The ice cream sundae was created in Ithaca, New York. The tasty concoction of ice cream with toppings was only sold on sundaes at a local soda fountain. The spelling was changed after a glassware salesman placed an order for the long dishes that they're served in by spelling it with an E instead of a Y. That is the Old Farmer's Almanac Radio Report. Learn more about this day in history at almanac.com.
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14: And now it's time to go back to the times when the Plains cattle industry was young. Cow Tales and Cattle Trails with the cowboy, Jim Gray.
15: Even before the Civil War, the corn country of Illinois and areas to the north were noted for their feeding operations. It was the war that really created this hunger for beef in the north, because all of these armies had been supported by herds of cattle. And can you imagine, you don't think about the herds of cattle that were driven along with these armies in order to feed them. And that created a great demand for beef when these guys all went home. There just wasn't enough beef in the north to do that. And so they had to look to Texas for more cattle. And that feeding, the farmer feeder in the corn country was the foundation of the beef industry during that time period. And that grew into this great feeding industry that we basically have today. So you can imagine that the steady flow of cattle was controlled through this whole feeding industry. There were some cattle who were butcher weight and they went directly to the slaughterhouses. But probably the majority of those cattle were feeders. And, or, you know, they could be stockers going out on grass to be fed up on grass, and some of them were slaughtered as grass fed. Some of them, and probably a majority of them, actually became corn fed animals. So that rather than having all of these animals that are driven north loaded up on a train and sent to the slaughterhouses, were feeders. And, or, you know, they could be stockers going out on grass to be fed up on grass, and some of them were slaughtered as grass fed. Some of them, and probably a majority of them, actually became corn fed animals. So that rather than

0: grazing operations, you had feeding operations, and so the movement of those cattle to the slaughterhouses was somewhat orderly and controlled.
1: That was Jim Gray, Executive Director of the National Drovers Hall of Fame in Ellsworth, Kansas, and author of Desperate Seed, Ellsworth, Kansas in the Violent Frontier.
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4: The Senate Ag Committee has released a draft version of Farm Bill text. 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
4: Glenn says it's critical for Congress to get a Farm Bill done this year, but there are still several steps left in the process.
5: The chairman welcomes feedback from stakeholders on this draft, and there will be continued negotiations and discussion among Senate Ag Committee members.
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9: News this hour at Town Hall. I'm Bob Agnew with Washington. President Trump is in Turkey for a NATO summit as the Transatlantic Military Alliance announces billions of dollars in arms deals. President Trump today sat down with the Turkish leader Recep Erdogan, a close ally to the president, and they're also hosting this year's gathering in Turkey. Democrats across the country starting to pull their support now from the main Senate candidate, Democrat Graham Platner, after another allegation involving sexual assault. Senator Tom Cotton told the Salem Radio Network all the drama now makes it highly unlikely Democrats will be able to flip that seat.
10: He may drop out in the next week before the main deadline, and they'll replace him with some retread Democratic loser, and that Democrat may not have a Nazi tattoo and may not abuse women, but that Democrat will share his radical left-wing agenda, and that's why Susan Collins will beat whoever it is they put up.
9: U.S. World Cup dreams crashed down to earth in a decisive 4-1 defeat by Belgium. U.S. midfielder Tyler Adams.
11: It stinks. I don't like to be eliminated from anything. I think, again, tonight was not a good performance probably overall. It's not what we look to achieve. There was a lot of things that we could have done better. I mean, yeah, I think when you can see goals that easily against a team of that quality and that caliber, it's going to be difficult.
9: And Adams says that they simply made it too easy for Belgium. The British military says three tankers have been struck by projectiles in the Strait of Hormuz in the latest attacks targeting vessels moving through the critical narrow mouth of the Persian Gulf. The new assaults threatening to choke off the flow of traffic in the strait, even as countries hope to start restoring normal shipping practices and ease the global economic strain of the war. And those higher oil prices now driving down the value of some blue chip stocks on Wall Street. Brent crude is up about $1.90 a barrel. West Texas Intermediate up about $1.74. The Dow right now off by 197 points. NASDAQ off close to 600. More from townhall.com.
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4: I'm meteorologist Jennifer Wojcicki on the Kansas Agriculture Network. Well, it does look like we can expect to see a hot one across the state here for this afternoon, with temperatures expected to get into the 90s for the most part, maybe a few areas lingering right around about 100 degrees for the southwestern and west central portions of Kansas. Essentially fairly average for this time of the year, except the warmest spots looking to be the extreme western portions of the state. Nearly the entire state should be around about the mid to lower 90s. And again, some areas just a little bit above that. It does look like we can expect to see it mostly sunny skies across the state for this afternoon. And then for tonight, though, it looks like we'll have a little bit more cloud cover coming in, especially as we get to the overnight hours for the northwestern portions of the state, and overnight lows dropping down into the upper 60s to the lower 70s across the state as well. By Wednesday, looks like another hot one actually lingering in the mid to lower 90s for the extreme eastern portions of the state, mid to upper 90s for the central and northwestern portions of the state. Looks like for the southwestern and south central portions of Kansas, temperatures getting up just over 100 degrees, so slightly warmer overall for the day tomorrow. It also looks like we can expect to see mostly sunny skies as well. Once we get to Thursday, it looks like temperatures once again remaining in the 90s primarily. Our coolest spots in the lower 90s for the northern portions of the state. That's going to be actually fairly average for this time of the year. Warmer as we get to the south, and again, just above 100 degrees for the southwestern and south central portions of the state. Partial sunshine expected in the morning hours, but then actually becoming mostly sunny across most of the state as we get to the afternoon. More cloud cover in the northeastern portions of Kansas. A chance for some showers and thunderstorms in the morning for that area as well. Then a chance for showers and storms for the extreme northwestern portions of the state by the afternoon. 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
6: This is Kim Kreutzmeyer with your Central Kansas Report on KFRN. Kingman had a new centerpiece to its 4th of July festivities as a World War II tank restoration was completed. The tank had been on display in Kingman since the mid-1960s, but had not had any restoration work done before this. City officials said the local VFW and American Legion spearheaded the effort. During the past few months, volunteers and students from Kingman High School worked on the tank. Work included shining the exterior, masking off the tank, and repainting it. The tank was named Liberty Prime to honor the company that was founded at the city's armory that was established in 1937. Officials said all funds for the restoration were raised through private fundraising. Registration is now open for the Kansas State Department of Agriculture's annual Kansas Governor's Summit on Agricultural Growth. It will be Thursday, August 20th at the Hilton Garden Inn in downtown Manhattan. This 11th annual summit will focus on transportation and agriculture, including infrastructure, logistics, and networks that support the movement of Kansas agricultural products from farm to market. There will be speakers and panels, and will include a look on the new commodity flow study, a discussion about state infrastructure, and an examination of what improvements are needed to expand market access for Kansas producers. Keynote speaker Alejandro Castillo, the president and CEO of the North American Export Grain Association, will share expertise related to trade opportunities and how investments in domestic infrastructure can solidify Kansas as a consistent international trade partner in the long term. Summit attendees can also attend the K-State College of Agriculture's ribbon cutting for the new Agronomy Innovation Complex, which will take place shortly after the end of the summit. There is no cost to attend the Ag Growth Summit events. However, attendees should register by August 5th to guarantee a meal. After that date, walk-ins will be accepted as space allows. Registration can be found at the Kansas Department of Agriculture website, www.agriculture.ks.gov/summit. All farmers, ranchers, agribusiness owners, and industry professionals are welcome. Great Bend's Family Crisis Center will offer a new program, Girls on the Run. The goal is to help parents with young daughters in developing their self-confidence, connections with peers. The after-school curriculum focuses on enhancing social, emotional, physical, and behavioral skills. They're now recruiting girls in grades 3 to 6 to participate. The goal is between 12 and 20 girls. Cost is estimated to be $25. Sessions will begin in September, and the celebratory 5K run is set for November in Wichita. Classes will meet from 4 to 5:30 every Monday and Thursday for 8 weeks. The first 45 minutes of each class is a lesson for the girls, and the last half involves physical activity. Class themes include understanding oneself, building healthy relationships, community and teamwork, goal setting, and physical health. 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The Family Crisis Center serves families in Barton, Barber, Comanche, Edwards, Kiowa, Ness, Pawnee, Pratt, Rush, and Stafford counties. This has been Kim Fritzmeyer with your Central Kansas Report on KFRM, 550 AM, the voice of the Plains.
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8: Good day, everyone. This is Scott Rhodes with the USDA Market News Service in St. Joseph, Missouri, with a noon livestock and grain market report for Tuesday, July the 7th. On Monday, negotiated cash trade was inactive on light demand in Kansas, Nebraska, and the Western Corn Belt. The last established market test in Kansas was last week, with live purchases at 255. The last established market test in Nebraska was last week, with live purchases for mostly 255 to 256, and dress purchases at mostly 403. The last established market test in the Western Corn Belt was last week, with live purchases at mostly 255 and dressed at mostly 403. Looking at formula purchases, the headcount for today was 44,500, with an average carcass weight of 949, a weighted average net price of $412.33. Let's head over and take a look at our box beef cutouts. The choice cutout is at $387.78, up $130 for the day. The select, $370.36, up $449 for the day. This puts the choice select spread at $17.42. There's been 69 loads traded for the day so far, with 41 choice, 13 select, and 15 loads of trimmings and grindings. Looking at the cutter cow cutout, the current value is $358.02, and that is down 58 cents. For boneless processing beef, there has been 10 loads nationally. With the National Daily Pork Report, the morning movement totaled 205 loads. The carcass price is at $97.99, and that is up $1.74. On the National Daily Direct Hog Report, there was 1,477 negotiated sales, and the 5-day rolling average is at $96.96. Let's head over now and take a look at our futures from the Chicago Mercantile Exchange. On live cattle for August, down 122 at 237.87. October, down 1 at 233.65. December, down 82 at 233.65. Feeder cattle for August, up 7 cents at 360.57. September, down 77 at 357.10. October, down 112 at 353.67. Lean hogs for July, down 17 at 93.17. August, up 2 and 7 at 96.45. October, down 122 at 81.35. Let's head over and look at our grain markets. Corn for July, up 1 at 441.75. September, up 1.25 at 439.5. December, up 2 at 459.75. Soybeans for July, up 2 at 1184.25. August, up 4.25 at 1188.25. September, up 1.25 at 1182.25. Hard red winter wheat, July, up 1 at 639.5. September, down 3.5 at 646.25. December, down 3.75 at 660.5. This was a look at the Midday Market Report for the USDA Market News Service in St. Joseph, Missouri. This has been Scott Rhodes.
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10: Cyber attacks on the farm and food sector have been on the rise over the last year or more. It's not just large ag corporations either.
11: That was maybe something that would happen to Facebook or Twitter or something like that, but it's not going to happen to good old co-op out there in rural Iowa. Well, it did.
10: Chuck Cotter of the National Council of Farmer Cooperatives is among several acknowledging the need to boost cybersecurity for businesses, large or small, to protect against disruptions that could impact supply chains and consumers. Even simple actions, according to Iowa State University's Doug Jacobson, such as...
12: Get separation of computers. You have a farm computer. That's the farm computer. That's not the computer the grandkids play games on.
10: I'm Rod Babe. And coming up, the need to address ag and food production cybersecurity in this edition of Agriculture USA. One of the nation's leading agricultural machinery manufacturers, AGCO Corporation, continues recovery from a May ransomware attack, one that reportedly slowed down production and, in turn, sales of product. It is but the latest example of a series of cyber attacks impacting the farm and food production sector over the last year plus. From international meat processor JBS Foods to grain cooperatives in Iowa and Minnesota. Andrew Walmsley of the American Farm Bureau Federation notes,
13: "We've seen the challenges over the last few years with facilities going down due to a multitude of issues. We've had some conversations with the FBI and concerns around cybersecurity. There's the issues of data privacy, which is a whole nother discussion, but one that even our farmers, our co-ops, the whole supply chain needs to continue to be vigilant upon."
10: As these types of incidents can result in lost production time, supply chain disruptions, and financial issues. So what might be behind the rise in cybersecurity? cybersecurity incidents against agribusiness and food production companies, large or small. While attackers in some events are after intellectual property, Iowa State University computing and engineering professor Doug Jacobson says in several cases, attackers
14: mostly after money.
10: And
14: part of that is sort of a surprise factor in that the sector itself hasn't been targeted. And then when they start to become targeted, they aren't necessarily as prepared.
10: He says cybersecurity begins with taking inventory from a computing standpoint. Food production companies, in most cases, have two types of computer systems.
14: You have, especially if you're an organization that interfaces with the public in any form, you're going to have some forward-facing ability for people to pay, to get information, to store their information. But then the ransomware people like to go that next level of the computers that control the operation.
10: So different computer systems will need slightly different cybersecurity protocols. Jacobson says while all systems should utilize practices like
14: good passwords, good user authentication, multi-factor.
10: Operation controlling computer systems should include in their protocols.
14: Who should access those systems? It's this idea of we need to compartmentalize access.
10: Users with email accounts must be mindful of phishing emails and the inadvertent downloading of malware onto company systems.
14: So the defenses against that, making your employees aware of the fact these things can happen, they're very good at convincing somebody that they need to take an action. We talk a lot about segmentation of duties. Should every employee have equal access across the computing systems, and should they have access to everything?
10: With more people teleworking due to the COVID-19 pandemic, Jacobson says for those remotely connecting to critical computer systems,
14: you want to make sure that all of that connectivity is multi-factor, probably through a VPN if they're going to come in and do any sort of work within your organization. You have to be able to prove who you are to the VPN, and then you have to, again, prove who you are to the computer systems you want to use.
10: Also important, the need to back up data. In the case of cloud-based backup storage options,
14: malware is pretty smart about trying to find the backups. So you want to make sure that your backup provider has technology in place to keep the malware from finding the backup and utilizing it.
10: Smaller size companies can use USB drives to back up data. Just remember to keep them unplugged from the computer when not in use. And make sure such data and its storage system is stored off-site for easier return to operation in the event of a natural disaster or cyber attack. As for the individual farmer, Jacobson says keep work computers and family computers separate. Also,
14: password keeping software is highly recommended, and that helps facilitate the use of good passwords if you don't have to remember them.
10: This has been Agriculture USA. I'm Rod Bain reporting for the U.S. Department of Agriculture in Washington, D.C.
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16: Now time for a market update on KFRM. I'm here with Tom Leffler with Leffler Commodities out of Augusta, Kansas. How are you, Tom?
17: We are doing fine, Lexi. We've got a grain market that was earlier seeing a turnaround Tuesday. In other words, it was giving back some of the gains they made yesterday. We had large gains yesterday in the wheat, corn, and soybeans. But as the day has moved along, only Kansas City wheat still holding on the negative side. Everything else is working their way back. Now, we did see yesterday our U.S. corn good to excellent rating came in at 67%. Unchanged from the previous week, a year ago, it was 74%, and Kansas came in at 64%, down 2 points from the previous week. We also see that 16% of the corn's in the silking stage, 5-year average is 14%, and Kansas is 41% silked. Now, in the soybeans, we're looking at the good to excellent rating there, 64%. That is down 1 point from a week ago. A year ago, we had 66%. Kansas is 67%. Good to excellent on their soybeans, down 1 point from a week ago. And soybeans that are blooming are at 34% nationwide. The 5-year average is 28%. And here in Kansas, we're 26% blooming. In the winter wheat harvest, we are U.S.-wise 59% done. 5-year average is 51%. Kansas is 91%, Oklahoma 98%, and Texas 89%. Colorado is up to 53%, well ahead of the five-year average of 18%. And Missouri on their soft tweets, 88% done. And Illinois, 78% done. Now, other than that, we've seen some news this morning, not a lot. One thing that got everybody's attention was late yesterday afternoon, it was being reported that China had been buying anywhere from 5 to 10 cargoes of U.S. soybeans. Now, there was nothing announced this morning from the USDA in the flash sales. The only flash sale was Colombia buying 105,000 metric tons of our soy meal. And we continue to hear talk this morning that China is asking for offers on U.S. corn and soybeans. So China is still in the news. Confirmation not really there at this moment. Now, other than that, there's not a lot of fresh news out here to go off of to make any other moves in this market. There is some talk that maybe there's enough big buying yesterday by managed money in the corn market to flip it back to net long. We'll find that out Friday, because as of today's close is when the commitment of traders report is compiled. Other than that, I don't have anything out there that's newsworthy. It's kind of hard to find anything right at the moment. Weather is still a factor out there, but as it's been quite often, very variable on where you're at. Now, in our wheat market today, September Kansas City, September Chicago wheat have traded mixed. They both saw a 10-session high, but they have not been able to hold up on those 10-session highs today. September corn and December corn both have traded two-sided, and then both have seen their highest trade since the 3rd of June. Over in the soybeans, August and November soybeans both have been mixed. August has seen it's made a new high today, highest it's been since June 1st. And November made a new high, highest it's been since May 29th. Now, the last time November soybeans traded above $12 was on the 20th of May. And on May 13th was the contract high at $12.14. Now, we're looking at the moment, the September Kansas City wheat's down 0.75 cents at $6.49. December's down 0.75 cents at $6.63.5. September Chicago wheat is 3 cents higher at $6.17. And December is 3.5 higher at $6.32. In Minneapolis, September is 0.25 cents higher at $6.30.75. Over in the corn market, September corn, a nickel higher, $4.43.25. December up 5.75 cents at $4.63.5. August beans up 8.75 cents at $11.92.75. November up 4.75 cents at $11.97. In December meal, we are $3.20 higher, $316.70. In December bean oil, 42 points higher, $67.05. In the cotton market, the December contract's up $2.78 at $81.08. Well, we got our typical trading once again today in our cattle complex. We trade all over the place. When we go lower, we start to see a recovery, thinking we're going to get back on the positive side. About that time, it seems like new selling comes in, pushes us back down. We have seen mixed trading today, but the upside has been very, very little. We actually have seen our August live cattle make a new low, an 18-session low today, and the October live cattle have a 15-session low. Our feeder cattle have pretty much stayed within an inside trading session compared to yesterday, and as of yesterday's close, both the August live cattle and August feeder cattle both have had six straight sessions of negative closes. Box beef, $1.30 higher on choice today, $4.49 higher on selects on a total movement of 69 loads. As we reported yesterday, Kansas cash last week was $2.55, down $3 from the previous week. Over in the hog market, we have seen downside there the majority of the session. August seeing a 5-session low, October a 2-session low, and we're still holding negative at this moment. Now, right now, August live cattle are $1.05 lower, $2.3805. October down $1.02 at $2.3362. December down 85 cents at $2.3362. February down 72 at $2.3447. August feeder cattle 15 cents lower, $3.6035. September down 95 cents at $3.5692. October $1.50 lower, $3.5330. November down 2 cents at $3.4952. July hogs are 7 cents lower at 93.27. August down $1.67 at 96.85. And October down 92 cents at 81.65. Stock market's negative at the moment, but before it went negative, we saw today the fourth straight session of an all-time record high being made. Now, as of yesterday's close, we have closed above the 52,000 mark five straight sessions, and yesterday we actually closed above 53,000. Right now, we're down 124 points at 52,930. We're looking at September S&P down 24 points at 7,568. Over in the dollar index, we are 13.5 cents higher, $100.75. And we're seeing some upside today in the crude oil. We're actually seeing a four-session high, and we are trading right now up $2.04 at $70.59. Now, the crude oil, from the high we made back there in mid-May to the low we made last Thursday, had dropped $33.06, and that is over a 32-session period. We have not seen quite the persistent downside in the products as we saw in crude oil, as our heating oil and RBOB, they are seeing today 15 and 16 session highs and have traded mixed. Right now, August heating oil is a penny lower at $3.32.5. August RBOB is down 4 cents at $2.96.5. And August natural gas is 4 pennies higher, $3.29. Metal markets slightly lower right now in August gold by $11 at $4,157. September silver down 94 cents at $61.39. Well, for commodity trading, ag marketing, or managed trading programs, contact Lefford Commodities on the phone or on the web by using 866-GO-TO-TOM. I now return you to Lexi at the KFRM studios.
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19: This is Steve Knopfsinger, and it's time for a look at your ag news on this Tuesday, July 7th. A new $42 million initiative from the American Farmland Trust's Beef Grazing Network aims to help 700 beef producers improve profitability through better grazing practices, healthier soils, and stronger marketing opportunities. Backed by $30 million from the USDA's Natural Resource Conservation Service, the program will serve producers across the Mid-Atlantic, Southeast, and Texas. Nearly $20 million will go directly to producers to adopt adaptive grazing systems that reduce input cost, improve forage production, strengthen drought resilience, and increase long-term returns. Participants will also receive technical assistance, soil health assessments, and training to verify sustainable grazing practices that can qualify them for premium beef markets. The American Farmland Trust, in a news release, stated, sustainable grazing systems can create value for producers, communities, and the land. Through the Beef Grazing Network, we're bringing producers together to create economic resilience through opportunities for price premiums. The initiative will also build producer-led mentoring and marketing networks. The USDA and Small Business Administration have signed a new agreement aiming at helping farmers, ranchers, and rural small businesses challenge what the agencies describe as unfair federal regulatory and enforcement actions. The Memorandum of Understanding creates a formal partnership under the USDA's Farmer and Rancher Freedom Framework and includes a new USDA Lawfare portal where producers can report regulatory disputes and seek assistance. Agriculture Secretary Brooke Rollins stated, producers and ranchers who feed this nation should never face the full power of government alone. This partnership with the SBA creates clear paths for redress, ensures fairness in enforcement, and demonstrates that Washington stands with the hardworking Americans who sustain our country. The USDA also says the agreement is intended to reduce regulatory burdens, improve coordination between federal agencies, and provide producers with additional legal resources when facing disputes that could threaten their farms, ranches, or businesses. Senator Ag Committee Chairman John Bozeman said that the USDA should run foreign food aid programs, not the State Department. He hopes to make the switch if he can pass a new farm bill. Most U.S. foreign food aid was transferred to the State Department after President Trump largely dismantled USAID. Now Bozeman wants Food for Peace and the McGovern-Dole program moved to the USDA.
20: That seems to be a much better fit in the sense, you know, who knows better about agriculture and crops in the USDA as opposed to state.
19: Bozeman wants to put the switch in his pending farm bill, but needs other committees that oversee the State Department to cooperate.
20: We aren't the committee of jurisdiction. We're trying to get it moved in to our committee. And always when you have committees that lose jurisdiction, sometimes that's a little bit of a problem.
19: But Bozeman says other committee leaders of both parties are working on the issue, and he's hopeful.
20: The plan is for it to be in this legislation, if we can come to an agreement, but I feel like we're heading in that direction.
19: Bozeman says Food for Peace and McGovern-Dole were set up not just to help fight hunger abroad, but to give U.S. farmers additional markets and support prices. He argues the Farm Bill is where that should happen. Applications are now open for several opportunities leading up to CattleCon 2027, set for February 2nd through 4th in Nashville, Tennessee. The National Cattlemen's Beef Association is accepting entries for its National Anthem Contest, Beef's Got Talent Competition, student internships, and scholarships. The National Anthem Contest and Beef's Got Talent are open through October 15th, giving members and aspiring performers a chance to take the stage during the annual convention. College students can also apply for internships that provide hands-on experience with convention operations and networking opportunities across the beef industry. Scholarships are available for young beef producers, students, farmers, and ranchers, covering complimentary registration and discounted lodging. The NCBA said CattleCon offers valuable opportunities for leadership, education, and networking. The NCBA is encouraging producers and students to apply before the October 15th deadline. Registration and housing for CattleCon 2027 opens August 10th. The Kansas Water Office has announced the opening of applications for the State Water Infrastructure Grant Program, creating new opportunities for communities to improve water supply systems and address important water challenges. Previously known as the HB 2302 Grant Program, the initiative provides financial support for technical assistance and infrastructure projects aimed at improving water quantity and water quality throughout Kansas. The funding helps communities plan and carry out projects that strengthen local water resources and ensure reliable access to clean water. Speaking about the importance of the program, Connie Owen, director of the Kansas Water Office, said, "These grants help communities plan and execute water infrastructure projects to ensure a safe and secure water supply for their residents." The grant program mainly supports water-related infrastructure improvements. Eligible applicants include municipalities and special districts associated with water management that are organized under the laws of Kansas. The program has also been updated following the passage of HB 2462 during the 2016 legislative session. The legislation introduced changes to the grant criteria, scoring categories, and administrative guidelines. These updates are intended to improve the application process and ensure funding is directed to projects that provide meaningful benefits to Kansas communities. To help applicants understand the new requirements, the Kansas Water Office will host an informational webinar on July 23rd. Officials will explain the recent updates and provide guidance on submitting successful applications. Those unable to attend will be able to access a recorded version of the webinar on the official KWO website. Applications for the grant program will remain open until September 15, 2026. Communities interested in applying are encouraged to review the eligibility requirements and prepare their proposals early. Additional details about the application process, funding criteria, and webinar information are available at kwo.ks.gov. And that's been a look at your Ag News on this Tuesday, July 7th.
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16: Now time for the regional weather summary on KFRM. There will be lots of sun today and late Tuesday. A few spotty showers and storms are possible over western Nebraska and Kansas. The majority of the region will remain quiet through early Wednesday. Storm chances will increase on Wednesday evening and Thursday. Highs will range in the 90s for most days with some 100-degree heat over Kansas and Oklahoma. And that's been the regional weather summary on KFRM.
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26: It's Trish Swoboda with KFRM, and it's time to take a look at your Kansas news today in your afternoon Kansas Journal entry. Kansas voters should begin preparing now for the 2026 election cycle, with several important deadlines approaching this summer. According to the Kansas Secretary of State's office, the deadline to register to vote or update a voter registration for the August 4th primary is July 14th. Advanced voting by mail begins July 15th, and county election offices will also begin offering advanced in-person voting before Election Day, with schedules varying by county. The statewide primary election is set for August 4th, followed by the general election on November 3rd. Voter registration for the general election closes October 13th, and advance voting by mail begins October 14th. Election officials encourage voters to verify their registration information, polling location, and voting options well before Election Day to avoid last-minute issues. To find a sample ballot, visit votekS.org. Some children in the Kansas child welfare system need help addressing drug and alcohol problems, but some refuse substance abuse treatment. Now, state lawmakers are considering whether state laws need to be changed. KPR State House reporter Zach Boblett has more.
1: During a recent meeting of the Joint Committee on Child Welfare Oversight, lawmakers questioned whether teenagers in foster care who decline substance abuse treatment are falling through the cracks. Providers can be reluctant to give treatment without youth or parental consent, and that's worrisome to lawmakers like Olathe State Representative Charlotte Esau.
2: We've got to look into it and figure something out.
1: She says lawmakers need to find a balance, protect children that do not actually need treatment, but be ready to provide it when necessary. At the Kansas State House, I'm Zach Boblett.
26: A new Kansas law aimed at improving roadway safety during peak construction season took effect July 1st, restricting handheld mobile device use in active construction in school zones across the state. Senate Bill 366, signed into law earlier this year, prohibits drivers from using handheld devices in school zones when reduced speed limits are in effect and in construction zones where workers are present and warning signs are posted. Hands-free phone use remains legal. State officials said the measure is intended to reduce distractions in areas where drivers, pedestrians, and road workers are in close proximity, especially during the busy summer construction season. Law enforcement officers will begin issuing warning citations for violations through June 30, 2027. After that, offenders will receive standard traffic citations carrying a $60 fine. The law also updated lighting requirements for construction and maintenance vehicles by authorizing green lights and permitting blue lights on stationary trailers at night in active work zones. A new Kansas law lets people return stray cats to the outdoors after they have been spayed or neutered. Under old laws, there was legal uncertainty about whether so-called trap-neuter release programs could be considered animal abandonment. The law that went into effect July 1st clears up that confusion. Hannah Speltz is the founder of the cat rescue Save the Kitties. She says spaying and neutering feral cats is important to prevent overpopulation, which affects rescues and shelters nationwide.
3: So if you don't go and fix the mom, the kittens are going to keep coming, and then those kittens are going to become adults that can also have kittens. So for us, it's really the most important aspect of rescue is trap, neuter, and release when it comes to cats.
26: Spelt says it could take a few years to see the full impact of neutering stray cats and returning them to their natural environment. A Kansas State University entomologist is getting a lot of calls and pictures from people asking about brown recluse spiders. K-State crop entomologist Jeff Whitworth says brown recluse spider sightings are possible this time of year because they're actively looking for food.
4: They are predaceous or scavengers. They'll actually feed on dead or dying insects or their own kind or other spiders. Up to a point, once that insect is dead and it has dried up, they won't feed on it because spiders have to suck the juice out of a juicy insect or spider. So once it's dried, they can't utilize it for food.
26: Whitworth says brown recluse spiders are plentiful in Kansas. One of the easiest ways to identify a brown recluse infestation is by its distinctive shed or cast skins, which are easily recognized and tend to remain intact longer than those of other spider species. Whitworth says decluttering is probably the best protection against the brown recluse spider. Whitworth says removing the food source is probably the best protection against the brown recluse spider.
4: If you spray a general spray around the outside and the inside of your house, if you eradicate insects, brown recluse doesn't have anything to feed on.
26: He says decluttering is also effective, as brown recluse spiders like to hide in clutter during the day. And that's your news out of Kansas in today's Afternoon Kansas Journal entry. For more news from the KFRM listening area, visit KFRM.com. For your KFRM news, the voice of the Plains, I'm Trish Swoboda.
5: Protecting soybean yields this season. Bruce Stewart, Technical Service Manager with FMC, tells brownfield producers should be on the lookout.
6: It'll be a pretty high year of insect pressure in soybeans this year just because we're having so much late planted soybeans.
5: Stewart says farmers are looking for efficient one-pass products to control multiple pests, and Elevist can maximize return on investment.
6: It does hit the caterpillars like soybean podworms, green clover worms, soybean loopers. It also has some activity on stink bugs, very effective against grasshoppers and also very effective against Japanese beetle if you have those. Kind of bringing both of those together in one product really makes sense and hits on those three components about being broad spectrum, good knockdown, and then also that residual performance.
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7: Elevest is a restricted use pesticide.
8: This is The Making of America from the Jefferson Media Group. 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But he was also one of America's founding fathers, a drafter and signer of the Declaration of Independence, and America's first Postmaster General. But Benjamin Franklin was far more than just that. 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In his own words, he proclaimed, "Without freedom of thought, there can be no wisdom, and no liberty without freedom of speech." 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
16: Now time for a market update on KFRM. July corn up 3 at 443 and 3 quarters. September up 5 and a quarter at 443 and a half. In December, up 6 at 463 and 3 quarters. July, Kansas City wheat down a quarter at 638 and a quarter. September, down 1 at 648 and 3 quarters. And December, down 1 at 663 and a quarter. July, Chicago wheat down a quarter at 605 and 3 quarters. September, up 1 and 3 quarters at 615 and 3 quarters. And December, up 2 and a quarter at 630 and 3 quarters. July soybeans up 9 at 1191. August up 7.5 at 1191.5. And September up 4.25 at 1185. July soybean meal up 260 at 317.60. August up 280 at 315.70. And September up 290 at 314.10. July soybean oil up 48 at 68.63. August up 38 at 68.14, and September up 36 at 67.74. In the livestock futures, August live cattle down 62 at 238.47, October down 72 at 233.87, and December down 60 at 233.87. August feeder cattle up 10 at 360.60. September down 65 at 357.22, and October down 115 at 353.65. July-lean hogs up 25 at 93.60. August down 147 at 97.05. And October down 92 at 81.65. In the oil futures, West Texas crude up 201 at 70.76. Gasoline down 4 cents at 2.95. And heating oil down 4 cents at 3.29. And that's been the market update on KFRM.
10: Well, hi once again, everyone. John Avey with this Southwest Kansas update. Folks, checking first with the National Weather Service out of Dodge. Today's high, another warm one, 93 in the forecast. Tomorrow, 97. Thursday could be 96. Now, also ahead in the forecast, slight chances of showers and or thunderstorms late tomorrow night, and then higher chances of precip Thursday night and Friday night. And after 7 days of evidence and testimony and approximately 5 hours of deliberations, a Ford County jury found 39-year-old Ricardo Cadena Garcia guilty of 2 counts of second-degree intentional murder in the shooting deaths of Abraham Morales Santos and Antonio Cabrera, according to a media report from the Ford County Attorney's Office. In that report, the jury also found Cadena Garcia guilty of attempted voluntary manslaughter as to Austin Zink and reckless battery as to Adam Murley. And all charges stem from a multiple fatality shooting that took place at a Halloween-themed party inside Central Station Bar and Grill in Dodge back in October of 2023. Also in that report, Cadena Garcia was quickly identified as the shooter. He was arrested later in the day on October 29 of 2023 when Beaver County, Oklahoma law enforcement officers discovered him attempting to fix a flat tire on his truck. Cadena Garcia was taken into custody without further incident. And at that trial, Cadena Garcia claimed he shot and killed Morales, Santos, and Cabrera out of self-defense, believing the two were acting in concert with others inside Central Station to severely injure or kill him in retaliation for a 2020 incident in which Cadena Garcia got into an altercation with the Nortina gang members. Well, the Kansas Department of Commerce announcing recently that it awarded $750,000 to downtown development projects in rural cities. Downtown Revive and Thrive program administered by the Office of Rural Prosperity, the Kansas Department of Commerce, aims to repurpose existing infrastructure and transform it into business incubators. In Southwest Kansas, Cimarron receiving just over $95,000 to support the development of a launch level in an entrepreneurial hub that offers affordable access to branding, packaging, and content creation. The grants will also be matched with more than $286,000 in local contributions. And coming up tomorrow, 39th annual McCracken Rodeo at the Jack Wilson Mustang Arena. And again, gets underway tomorrow night, National Horse Barrel Racing. And then on Thursday, Slack, Rodeo Slack at 8 o'clock, and then two performances Friday and Saturday getting underway at 7:30. Lots of activities, folks, if you go to that McCracken Rodeo Facebook page. Going on as we speak, Clark County Fair and Edwards County Fairs. BJ's playing at Hayes tonight in baseball. That's a report from Southwest Kansas. This is John Avey with your update.
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13: It's Trish Swoboda with KFRM. Keeping wildlife wild is important for animal and human health and safety. K-State wildlife specialist Drew Ricketts explains what people should do if they encounter wildlife and what young wildlife is likely to be seen this time of year.
0: This time of the year, we've got fawns that have been recently born. Their defense mechanism is actually just to hold really still. Mom is probably close by, and so leaving those fawns alone is really the best thing that we can do for their welfare. The same is really true if we come across a nest of cottontail rabbits. Those cottontail rabbits are really, really hard to tame. It's hard to keep them alive in captivity. And so when we come across those sorts of things, really just leaving them alone and allowing them to remain wild. Sometimes they do die, but leaving them out there is really the best chance that they have to live.
26: Leaving wildlife wild is not only important for humans and wildlife, but also dogs. Ricketts explains what people should do if someone's pet does bring back wildlife.
0: If it's a situation where your dog brings you something and that animal is visibly injured, then, you know, reach out to Kansas Department of Wildlife and Parks. You could do an internet search for wildlife rehabilitators near me. They would actually have the legal authority to possess those wildlife and try and nurse them back to health. If the animal is healthy, then my suggestion would be that you just get that animal away from the dog if you can do that safely. You know, if it's a young raccoon that could bite you, you know, reach out to Kansas Department of Wildlife and Parks. You could do an internet search for wildlife rehabilitators near me. They would actually have the legal authority to possess those wildlife and try and nurse them back to health. If the animal is healthy, then my suggestion would be that you just get that animal

0: But really, we really need to be careful in those sorts of situations that we don't expose ourselves to getting bitten or clawed or something like that, because then we might have to go to the doctor and go through a rabies exposure protocol and go through that whole ordeal. So that's not a good situation if we can avoid it.
1: Dead wildlife can carry a variety of dangerous zoonotic pathogens, such as bacteria, viruses, and parasites that are easily transmitted to humans and pets. If deceased wild animals are found, he discusses what should be done.
0: If we do need to move them, if you live in the country, of course, you could just take that animal outside, move it away from the building or the yard, put it in a place where it can decompose or be food for other critters, and it's not going to bother us. If you live in town, then really double bagging that critter in trash bags and then putting it in the household trash would be the best thing to do.
1: That was K-State wildlife specialist Drew Ricketts with how people can help wildlife by leaving them alone and letting them remain wild. For your KFRM News, I'm Trish Swoboda.
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7: Mitch Anthony here with today's Daily Dose. In Hermann Hesse's story, Journey to the East, we see a band of men on a mythical journey. The central figure of the story is Leo, who accompanies the party as a servant who does their menial chores, but who also sustains their spirits with song. Leo has extraordinary presence. All goes well until Leo disappears. The group then falls into disarray and the journey is abandoned. They cannot make it without the servant Leo. The narrator, one of the party, after years of wandering, finds Leo and is taken into the order that had sponsored the journey. There he discovers that Leo, whom he had known first as a servant, was in fact the head of the order, its guiding spirit, a great and noble leader. This story puts forth the truth that today's

0: These leaders are just beginning to comprehend. The great leader is seen as a servant first. That is the key to their greatness. History shows that great leaders look for opportunity to serve. 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
1: News this hour at Town Hall. I'm Bob Agnew in Washington. President Trump says the U.S. should control Greenland instead of Denmark, remarks that are likely to rattle a few nerves at NATO. The president is in Turkey for a two-day NATO summit. They're also talking about the possibility of billions of dollars in U.S. arms sales to NATO allies. President tried to iron out some tensions with allies, especially after they refused to pitch in on the war against Iran. Reaction to a new allegation against a Senate Democrat nominee appear to be aimed at ending his party's support.
2: Democrats have begun pulling endorsements for Maine Democratic Senate candidate Graham Platner after he faces a sexual assault allegation. Platner won the Democratic nomination last month, setting himself up to face Republican Senator Susan Collins. The primary campaign arm of Senate Democrats called on Platner to drop out and said it would spend no money on the race if he's the nominee. Ken Martin, the party chair, said Maine Democrats should select a new nominee. Arizona Senator Ruben Gallego and Massachusetts Senator Elizabeth Warren both announced that they were pulling their endorsements and called on Platner to drop out. I'm Haya Benjwani.
1: The British military says three tankers have been struck by projectiles in the Strait of Hormuz. That's raising oil prices, and that's having a dampening effect on Wall Street, where the Dow's down 160 points. World Cup dreams crashing down for the U.S. with a loss to Belgium.
3: The U.S. was beaten 4-1 by Belgium in the knockout match in Seattle Monday night, ending the U.S. men's World Cup dreams. Defensive mistakes put the Americans on their heels early in the game. On the bench, frustrated coach Mauricio Pochettino kicked a rack and sent water bottles flying.
4: I think we were not good enough. Wasn't our day. We didn't perform in the way that we supposed to perform.
3: Belgium's Charles de Ketelaar scored twice and assisted on another goal. He said FIFA's decision to suspend U.S. star Follerin Balogun's red card may have actually helped. Malik Tillman scored the sole U.S. goal, tying it up at 30 minutes with a deflected free kick after a foul. Audio courtesy.
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10: 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July corn up 2.5 at 443 and a quarter. September up 5.75 at 444 and a quarter, and December up 6.75 at 464.5. July Kansas City wheat up 2.25 at 640.75, September up 2.25 at 652, and December up 2.25 at 666.5. July Chicago wheat up 2.5 at 608.5, September up 4.75 at 618.75, and December up 5.25 at 633.75. July soybeans up 10.75 at 1193, August up 8.75 at 1192.25, and September up 5 at 1186. July soybean meal up 3.60 at 318.30, August up 3 at 315.70. And September up 310 at 314.30. July soybean oil up 79 at 68.94. August up 68 at 68.46. And September up 65 at 68.05. In the livestock futures, August live cattle down 67 at 238.42. October down 62 at 234.02. And December down 47 at 234. August feeder cattle up 15 at 360.65. September down 47 at 357.40. And October down 102 at 353.77. July lean hogs up 10 at 93.45. August down 160 at 96.92. And October down 92 at 81.65. In the oil futures, West Texas crude up 195 at 70.50, gasoline down 4 cents at 2.95, and heating oil down 1 cent at 3.29. And that's been the market update on KFRM.
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10: Now time for a weather update for this Tuesday, July 7th. In Nebraska tonight, partly cloudy with lows of around 70. On Wednesday, a mix of clouds and sun with a chance for showers and storms, highs in the low to mid-90s. In Oklahoma tonight, chance for a storm early in the panhandle. And on Wednesday, mainly sunny with a slight chance for showers and storms, highs of around 90 to lower 100s across the state. In Kansas tonight, chance for a shower or storm early in the far west. And on Wednesday, sunny to partly cloudy with a chance for showers and storms, highs of around 100 to the mid-90s across the state. And that's been a look at the weather on KFRM.
13: This year has reminded me that life can change in an instant. Hello, everyone. I'm Cindy Young with Brownfield, and this is My Two Cents. Some of those changes have been deeply personal. Earlier this year, my husband was diagnosed with alpha-gal syndrome, that tick-borne illness that completely changes the way you live and eat. Overnight, mammalian meat disappeared from our table, and we raise cattle. It's been an adjustment we never expected. Like many farm families, we've also felt the weight of today's agricultural economy. We're fortunate to raise cattle, and the livestock market has been one of the few bright spots this year. But stronger cattle prices don't erase the reality that fuel, fertilizer, seed, feed, equipment, repairs, insurance, labor, interest on operating loans have all become significantly more expensive. Then there's the weather. The creek that usually winds peacefully through our farm has become a raging river more than once, spilling violently over her banks and leaving parts of our hay fields buried under trees, driftwood, and debris. In a typical year, we've made most, if not all, of our hay before Memorial Day. This year, we baled our first cutting during the first week of July. Still, farmers have a remarkable ability to keep going. They don't spend much time dwelling on what they can't control. We learn to adapt, clean up, and get ready for tomorrow. This year hasn't been easy, but it has reminded me that resilience is built one challenge and one season at a time. I'm Cindy Young with Brownfield. That's My Two Cents.
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16: It's Trish Swoboda with KFRM. The American Psychological Association has done quite a bit of research on what extreme heat does to us and how we respond to extreme heat. Elaine Johannes, the Kansas Health Foundation's Distinguished Professor of Community Health at Kansas State University, says the findings show that extreme heat puts mental health at risk.
17: Humans seem to be more irritable. If we aren't acclimating or not coping with the heat, we may have some cognitive changes in abilities to really think straight away, and also how we might isolate ourselves. Some of the physiological responses to these heat durations are insomnia, lack of appetite or changes of appetite, and also some isolation.
16: The Surgeon General of the United States recently released a report about the epidemic of social isolation, and the report mentions climate change and some climate effects.
17: So if we are having these longer durations of extreme heat, we don't want to be around other people. We want to kind of be where we can make sure that we're cool. And if people don't have access to air conditioning, if they don't know where to go, if there's not a cooling center in the community, then where do people go to cool down? And there are vulnerable people in our community, those who are younger, children who really don't have the heat regulation or the body temperature regulation abilities all developed yet. And then on the other side of the lifespan, we think about older adults. They're at risk. And then right smack dab across the whole lifespan, people that are on prescriptions and how that all affects our cognition and then our attitude.
16: There's a cumulative effect of extreme heat anxiety, less sleep, and less balance in our diet and daily routines. This can lead to us becoming aggressive or argumentative. There are several ways to cope with what she terms climate anxiety, starting with focusing on what you can control.
17: And that means from an individual standpoint, understand when we're starting to overheat, take action, seek shelter that's cool, and drink fluids that are appropriate. You know, if you're having electrolyte issues, manage that well with your care provider. Be aware of how your prescriptions affect your core body temperature. Manage yourself. Focus on what you can do. Focus on even what you can do maybe in planting a plant around your house or out in the garden to regenerate some kind of green space that you feel, I can focus on that.
16: Another coping mechanism for climate anxiety, according to Johannes, is not to overload your daily activity.
17: Now, if you have to be out and harvest or take care of the cattle or being outside, okay, manage that. Try to be away from those hot core hours of the day, which is usually anymore between 10 a.m. and 2 or 3 p.m. The advice given is also don't overload your responsibility, I guess, that we take on to correct climate change or correct things. Make wise decisions on what we can and can't do. If we take on too much, assuming that it's my responsibility, it can be overwhelming and create more anxiety.
16: That was Elaine Johannes, the Kansas Health Foundation's Distinguished Professor of Community Health at Kansas State University on extreme heat. For your KFRM News, I'm Trish Swoboda.
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10: 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I'm here with Donna Hughes with StoneX in Abilene, Texas. Donna, how are you?
21: I'm doing well today. Thanks for having me with you. We're going to tell you a little bit about what we had going on in these commodity markets today. It wasn't such a volatile day for grains as we saw to begin the week. Nevertheless, we did see a good day of trade. Kicking off with the livestock futures, what began as a two-sided trade on Monday turned into a lower trade today. This as live and feeder contracts in the August posted new lows for the move. Technically, the picture is not looking so good as we head into the Goldman roll period, which will begin tomorrow. That goes on for five additional business days. Last week's slaughter ran about 3.4% lower on year-ago levels, with total beef production down 0.6% on last year. It's thought that beef production should begin exceeding year-ago levels beginning in August. And if we can include imports at this time, we would be exceeding year-ago supplies already. Over in the cattle markets, contracts posted new lows for the move as the bulls and bears continue to battle it out. Cash cattle prices remain under pressure, and it's thought we will see a lower trade this week. Nothing reported thus far. Product values have remained weak, with a bit of strength shown in this morning's product wire. August live cattle closed the session down 67 points at 238.42. October down 62 at 234.02. December 234 even down 47. And February ended the day down 30 points at 234.90. Feeders dropped lower on the day as well, posting triple digit losses in those deferred contracts. The CME Feeder Cattle Index is last reported at 371.11. That would be down $1.52 as of July 3rd. August feeders closed the session up 15 points at 360.65. September down 47 at 357.40. October 353.77, down 102. November closed the day at 350.27, down 145 points. And looking over to the kills for today, cattle slaughter was reported at 110,000 head, with the week's total at 210,000. And we saw some good gains on the noon box beef wire. Choice reported at 387.78. That was up $1.30. Select up 449 at 370.36. That narrowed up the spread to 1742. The load count was reported at 69. And weekly hog slaughter and production statistics released on Monday showed last week's slaughter up 7.4% on last year. Cumulative pork production is up 3.9% in the 5 weeks since Memorial Day. We're seeing more pigs at a heavier weight. The weakness in the hog contracts continued today, with the August contract taking the hardest hit. The morning pork cutout report showed us up $1.74 at $97.99. And Monday slaughter was reported at 468,000 head. July hogs closed the session up 10 points at 93.45. August down 160 at 96.92. October 81.65, down 92. And December closed the session down 75 points at 73.57. And looking over to the grain market, grains took a breather from Monday's huge rally action. Contracts found support on concerns of hot and dry weather forecasts through the third week of July. This would be a critical pollination time for corn. Drought and extreme heat in Europe continues to take a toll on crops there, as France's corn crop conditions dropped to a 13-year low on their last report. There continues to be talk about potential China purchases of U.S. ag products that's helping to underpin values. Soybeans saw support in part to recent purchases by China, as reflected in Monday's export inspection roundup. And going over to the wheat markets, we saw the wheat complex mixed at midday. There were three deliveries against the Chicago contract overnight and one against the Kansas City contract. Yesterday's condition ratings saw U.S. winter wheat harvest pegged at 59% complete as of Sunday evening. That would be 8 points ahead of normal. Condition ratings were steady at 26% good to excellent. And on the soft wheat, we saw 54% headed in line with the five-year average, with condition ratings at 57% good to excellent. That was down 2 points. July Kansas City wheat closed the session up a penny and a quarter at 639 and three quarters. September 652 and three quarters up 3. December 667 and a quarter up 3 cents. March 679 and a quarter, that was up 2¾ cents. And in the Chicago contracts, those were higher as well. The July closed at 609 and a quarter, that was up 3¼. September 618 and a half, and that was up 4½ cents. Going over to corn contracts, it was a weaker trade to begin the day, with futures positive at mid-session. Today's midday weather update saw the American GFS model aligning more with the European model, and that's calling for much hotter temperatures in the 6 to 15-day outlook. This could see a reduction in yields due to stress on the plants. Condition ratings saw corn 16% silking. That was up 2 points on the five-year average, 3% at dough stage. Condition ratings were reported steady at 67% good to excellent. July corn closed the session up a penny and three quarters at 442.5. September 443 and three quarters up 5.5. December 464 and a quarter up 6.5. March also up 6.5 cents at 479. Soybean values gained ground throughout the session with the most strength seen in the near-term contracts. Soy meal and soy oil were also trading higher, adding to the support. There were 26 deliveries issued overnight against the July contract. Also, USDA reported a private export sale this morning of 105,000 metric tons of soy meal to Colombia for the current marketing year. USDA reported soybean condition ratings at 64% good to excellent. That was down 1 point on the previous week. 34% blooming, up 6% on average, and 9% at setting pods, up 3 points on average. July soybeans closed up 14.5 cents at 11.96 and three quarters. August up 9 and three quarters at 11.93 and three quarters. September closed the session up 6 cents at 11.87, and November up 5.5 cents, closing the day at 11.97 and three quarters. Tomorrow we will see EIA ethanol production released, and we will see if we can get more upside to these grain markets.
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23: The Senate Ag Committee has released a draft version of Farm Bill text. Farm Bureau's Brian Glenn says the text contains important policy updates.
24: 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The bill enhances and streamlines conservation programs that farmers rely on.
23: Glenn says it's critical for Congress to get a Farm Bill done this year, but there are still several steps left in the process.
24: The chairman welcomes feedback from stakeholders on this draft, and there will be continued negotiations and discussion among Senate Ag Committee members.
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1: 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More with your report
3: right after this. This is Steve Knopfsinger reporting for KFRM on the Kansas Sorghum Report today. And I'm talking with Adam York. He's the CEO for Kansas Grain Sorghum. Today he's going to talk about the recent trip to China to improve relationships with customers there. Adam, you recently returned from an outbound trade mission to China. Tell us a little about the trip and how it impacts sorghum growers across Kansas.
4: If you're a sorghum grower in Kansas, you know China is a major dominating factor in the profitability of your sorghum crop. And this is because China historically buys about 6 out of every 10 bushels of sorghum, or 6/10 of the entire crop, we'll say. That's about 6 million metric tons out of the entire U.S. production of 10 million metric tons year over year. That equates to about 200 million bushels, or the exact equivalent of what Kansas sorghum growers produce in Kansas. Of course, we've got diversified domestic markets like food grade and biofuels, so it's not a true one-to-one relationship, but certainly that foreign demand from China that buys in bulk at a premium does set a price floor. And we saw the price floor collapse in 2025 when Chinese demand fell off. Due to trade tensions, we have a 10% tariff on sorghum going into China. That's in response to what we call the fentanyl tariff that the U.S. placed on China in February of 2025. Our trip this last couple of weeks was all about maintaining the relationships with our long-term loyal customers in China, our private buyers who for 12 years have bought the bulk of U.S. production at a premium, and essentially some information exchange about what our two governments are planning, the U.S. and China, as far as tariff reductions that will make Kansas-grown sorghum more competitive in the Chinese market as compared to Australian or Argentinian sorghum as well.
3: China has been a major customer for U.S. sorghum for quite a while. Can you give us a little history behind that relationship?
4: Well, the relationship really started in 2011 when the United Sorghum Checkoff Program, our national sorghum checkoff, really started with some entreaties to China, to first the Chinese government, but then also to the private buyers in the grain handling sector in China. And China's the largest feed grain user in the world, with the largest animal protein sector in the world. So that certainly sent a signal that if we can enter into this market, we will have a good premium for years to come. And that was the case. In 2014, sorghum first loaded out on vessels into China, and we're talking massive volumes. That just essentially blew up our normal trading game. And if you were a sorghum farmer in 2014 and 15, you saw that premium. If you were a sorghum farmer in 2020 and 2021, you saw that premium. And that was after our first instance with the trade war in 2018, where sorghum was singled out as a commodity from China in relation to some earlier tariffs that the U.S. had placed on China for solar panels and washing machines. Ultimately, the U.S. sorghum industry, through the sorghum associations, defeated what was a 178% anti-dumping case self-initiated by China to restore that market access in 2020 and 2021 with essentially the most profitable sorghum crop in history. What we were trying to do is a little bit of deja vu, but we have regained access to China for a third time in a little bit over a decade.
3: During your visit, what were some of the conversations you were having with buyers?
4: Well, they were very interested in planning production, and it was timely with the June 30th USDA acreage report also coming out. That time we were able to give them on-the-ground verification that we will have a relatively decent crop this year. That's good, stable supply for our buyers who are looking to source supplies here in the next few months. So, if they're given that signal, obviously, from the two governments, that the risk premium with policy and tariffs is going away, and that's certainly what we were working on. That was really the second part of our conversation, Steve, was the tariff reduction. How are we working with our partners in the federal government, and then how are they working with their government to essentially normalize and build stability in our trading relationships? So we do see great potential with this managed board of trade concept and putting up comments about how sorghum, U.S. sorghum, and specifically the Kansas crop, can be that bridge in stable U.S.-China commercial relationships, ultimately to profit our Kansas growers and the state economy.
3: We've seen positive sorghum export activity recently as well. How important is that momentum?
4: Well, one of the conversations we had with our Chinese customers was that when China steps out, we still have higher bidders. Now, that higher bidder is going to become at a discount to the Chinese premium that typically those buyers can buy. But we saw additional markets pop up after Export Exchange, which we hosted in fall of 2025, with new crop 2025-2026 going to Mexico, which has long been an institutional buyer, usually our number two market. But importantly, we saw Spain come in and overtake Mexico with about 500,000 metric tons over the last 12 months of U.S. sorghum imported for their Iberian swine industry. And that can be a luxury market that we're excited about. We hope the Spanish market continues to improve and see the value of U.S. sorghum. But certainly this all speaks to in the calendar year 2025, when the basis collapsed for sorghum growers across the state, about the critical importance of our domestic High Plains ethanol industry. And we saw sorghum utilization in Kansas ethanol plants skyrocket because of the price differential between sorghum and corn, and certainly helping out our ethanol plants with their margins. But it speaks to having a diversified market that we haven't always had, and that's a good thing.
3: For growers listening today, why should they care about trade missions happening halfway around the world?
4: Well, this is just one of at least three trade missions to China this year that I know of. An earlier trade mission to China last month took my counterpart at Texas Sorghum and some of the staff from National Sorghum Producers to China to scope out as these relationships continue to thaw. But we've also been hosting our new friends from India, and this is an exciting opportunity that many growers are maybe becoming more aware of as discussions with U.S. and India trade negotiations really come to a head after a year and a half of negotiations. But sorghum was mentioned in the U.S.-India trade framework that the White House released in February. Those negotiations were centered around some of the tariff ramp-up regime that the White House did earlier in 2025. We had a little bit of a pause when the Supreme Court struck down those tariffs, but we are still expecting to see where we end up in this trade framework, and we are hopeful that an announcement will come between the two nations in coming weeks. So if you're a farmer listening today, you've never hosted a trade team or been in part of the trade missions that come into the state or outbound around the world, do know that they are work. And ultimately what we are trying to do is showcase your product to buyers around the world who are willing to open up their pocketbooks and provide that profitability back to the Kansas farmer. And that's really what it is all about.
3: As we wrap up, what's the biggest takeaway for Kansas sorghum producers?
4: In 2025, we could have had a vacuum if we didn't have the Kansas Grain Sorghum Commission, the United Sorghum Checkoff Program, the sorghum associations stepping into the void and fighting for these markets. In 2026, we are seeing some of the fruits of that labor. If you're a producer in the state or around the region, we'd really recommend you get involved with your sorghum organizations. Contact us at ksgrainsorghum.org. We are information workers, and we are happy to share what we know with you so that you can be informed going into the marketplace.
3: That was Adam York. He's the CEO for Kansas Grain Sorghum. He recently went on a trade mission to China, and he talked about the trip and how it's going to impact sorghum growers across Kansas and improve trade relations there. 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
11: 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I'm Erin Anderson with Agribusiness News on Brownfield. 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Several ag groups are encouraging the U.S. Trade Representative to impose a 25% reciprocal tariff on Brazilian ethanol. National Corn Growers Association First Vice President and Michigan farmer Matt Frostick tells Brownfield, the country has had an 18% tariff on U.S. ethanol imports since 2023.
13: We're trying to mitigate those tariffs that Brazil's put on our ethanol, trying to get that more of a level playing field, whether it's the tariffs themselves or how our ethanol is viewed out in the world market versus theirs.
11: U.S. ethanol exports to Brazil were 1.3% of total U.S. ethanol exports in 2024 and 1.8% of exports in 2025, dropping from about a third of total U.S. exports in 2018. The CEO of Clean Fuels Alliance America is encouraged by recent guidance on the Clean Fuel Production Credit. Donnell Rehagen says updates to the 45Z should benefit farmers and biofuel producers.
14: Probably the most important was the removal of indirect land use change, which creates a huge penalty for soybean growers, canola growers here in the United States. It makes their vegetable oils less valuable to produce our fuels out of. So that change was a huge improvement.
11: The U.S. Treasury and Internal Revenue Service have issued proposed regulations and continue to receive public comments while final rules are pending. A crop protection specialist says spray drones can play an important role on today's farms. Winfield United's Tyler Steinkamp tells Brownfield.
15: Drones, especially as we continue to develop this technology, they just keep getting better and better. And it's going to become a much more attractive option, even in the future. Right now, they're great. I think we're going to see even more technological advances.
11: Steinkamp says drones are helping advance precision agriculture by improving application accuracy.
15: You can be as precise as you want with the drone. The other thing this opens up to is, do you really want to test on your farm whether these inputs are working or not? It gives us a nice opportunity to do it. It's harder with aerial application, right, to do test blocks. This makes an interesting opportunity for us.
11: He says growers can use them for a variety of crop protection applications. The USDA reports the sale of 105,000 tons of U.S. soybean meal to Colombia for delivery this marketing year. Colombia is a leading buyer of bean meal, purchasing mostly from the U.S. for livestock feed usage. I'm Erin Anderson for Brownfield.
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10: Now time for the market recap for this Tuesday, July 7th. July corn up 1 3/4 at 442.5. September up 5.5 at 443.75. And December up 6.5 at 464.25. July Kansas City wheat up 1.25 at 639.75. September up 3 at 652.25. And December up 3 at 667.25. July Chicago wheat up 3.25 at 609.25, September up 4.5 at 618.5, and December up 5.25 at 633.75. July soybeans up 14.5 at 1196.75, August up 9.75 at 1193.75, and September up 6 at 1187. July soybean meal up $3.40 at $3.18.40. August up $3.30 at $3.16.20. And September up $3.30 at $3.14.50. July soybean oil up 64 at $68.79. August up 83 at $68.59. And September up 77 at $68.16. In the livestock futures, August live cattle down 67 at 238.42, October down 62 at 234.02, and December down 47 at 234 even. August feeder cattle up 15 at 360.65, September down 47 at 357.40, and October down 102 at 353.77. July lean hogs up 10 at 93.45, August down 160 at 96.92, and October down 92 at 81.65. In the oil futures, West Texas crude up 192 at 70.47, gasoline down 5 cents at 2.95, and heating oil up 1 cent at 3.30. And that's been the market recap for this Tuesday, July 7th. I'm Lexi Bates.
0: The Public News Service Doha newscast, July 7th, 2026. I'm Mike Clifford. A new allegation of sexual assault has led top Democrats to abandon the candidacy of Maine Senate candidate Graham Plantner. NBC News notes Senate Democratic leaders in a joint statement said they would not support Plantner's campaign financially if he remains on the ballot. In a joint statement, Senate Minority Leader Chuck Schumer and Senator Kirsten Gillibrand said the allegations reported today are incredibly disturbing. Violence, abuse, and sexual assault are absolutely unacceptable. Plantner denied the new allegation, but said in a video he is taking time to reflect on the best path forward. Meantime, although the Supreme Court upheld birthright citizenship, many immigrants in Pennsylvania still face detention from U.S. Immigration and Customs Enforcement. In response, Pennsylvania lawmakers are supporting a package of bills to protect safety and civil rights.
12: Senator Lindsey Williams says the legislation protects sensitive spaces from ICE activities. Williams says some of her constituents are fearful ICE could show up at the general elections in November. Williams explains that she's a co-sponsor of Protecting Our Vote Act, a bill to prevent voter harassment and intimidation by ICE at voting locations.
16: It restricts all law enforcement from being within 100 feet of a voting location, both polls and ballot returns. Sites for mail-in ballots, because being able to vote is a cornerstone of our democracy.
12: Support for this reporting was provided by Andrew Carnegie Foundation, formerly Carnegie Corporation of New York. Danielle Smith reporting.
0: And Indiana's new Fairness Act gives the state authority to investigate businesses accused of knowingly hiring undocumented workers. Our Joe Lurie has more.
18: Supporters say it targets illegal employment, while opponents, including immigrant advocacy groups and some civil rights organizations, argue tougher enforcement could discourage people from reporting crimes or cooperating with police. Indiana Attorney General Todd Rokita says it's necessary for the state to take action on illegal immigration.
19: Immigration is no longer just a federal issue.
18: The law creates penalties for employers that knowingly hire undocumented workers, while businesses that use the federal E-Verify system or another approved work authorization verification program may qualify for a legal safe harbor. Republican State Representative Jake Teschke of North Liberty explains the measure is meant to support legal immigration while improving coordination among all levels of government.
20: Indiana welcomes legal immigrants, but we are going to also expect that our laws be followed. The bill strengthens cooperation between state and local and federal officials.
18: The new law is part of Indiana's latest package of legislation, which went into effect on July 1st.
0: This is Public News Service. Environmental groups say tiny plastic pellets are increasingly showing up in U.S. waterways, where they threaten both wildlife and human health.
21: The pellets, also known as nurdles, are about the size of a lentil and serve as the foundational building blocks of plastic products. They're often spilled in transit or released through permitted factory discharges. Chelsea McDonald with the nonprofit Waterkeeper Alliance says a recent count by volunteers across the globe found more than 1 million.
27: These pellets
1: are really just like a slow motion oil spill into our waterways that aren't going away unless it's being cleaned up.
21: She says the fossil fuels needed to make plastic are a major driver of climate change. Dark pellets in the environment have also been found to absorb more sunlight, leading to quicker snowmelt. Volunteers found a minimal number of pellets in Maine, but warn plastic is increasingly being found in New England staples like oysters and mussels. I'm Catherine Carley.
2: Next, in combating the opioid crisis, Minnesota is among the states that are trying to prolong recent success.
22: In Minnesota, opioid overdose deaths have fallen sharply from recent pandemic-era spikes, but rates are still higher than pre-COVID levels. Dr. Karen Scott with the Foundation for Opioid Response Efforts says partners are still trying to get a handle on teens accessing counterfeit pills laced with fentanyl. The foundation's recent grant awards emphasize groups that affected populations first turned to.
23: We really recognize a gap in funding opportunities for smaller organizations that are working at a very local level to address the overdose crisis in terms of prevention, harm reduction.
22: Four's new round of community grantees includes the Metro Youth Diversion Center in Minneapolis. It'll update its culturally crafted curriculum in response to changing drug use trends while doing community outreach. I'm Mike Moen.
2: Finally, the Okefenokee Swamp in Georgia is considered one of the most captivating wilderness areas left in the South. Those who treasure it wonder about its future with needed support not in place.
24: The 400,000-acre swamp is a place with no roads, where alligators, bears, and birds live undisturbed. Antoine Nixon grew up visiting the swamp on school field trips. Now he takes others there on bike rides, boat tours, and camping trips through his organization Sowing Seeds Outside the Walls. He's a pastor and community leader who says the swamp is a gift to be cared for, not just visited.
25: The Okefenokee, to me, was like Eden in the Bible. It was set aside, set off, something that God created, and that man had a task to make sure that we steward it, and which is to till it and take care of it.
24: Okefenokee supports sensitive species, including the eastern indigo snake, wood stork, and red cock-headed woodpecker. I'm Tramel Gomes.
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26: Welcome to the Harvest USA Report. I'm Brian Hale. An original production of Howard Hale Broadcasting, now expanded throughout North America.
27: So we're talking to Dylan DeBock.
28: We're from North Dakota. We're currently cutting here at St. Francis.
27: And you're at St. Francis, and where's that at?
28: Northwest Kansas.
27: So you found some wheat, did you?
28: Yeah, we did. It's very thin, but we did. We're able to cut a little bit. So we actually just finished up today.
27: It sounds like everybody talked to it says there was drought and then there was frost. Is that?
28: Yes. Yeah. Yeah. It kind of got double whammied. And then whenever harvest started, it rained for a week and then kind of rained almost off and on every day, just depending on if your number was called. So it's kind of, we didn't have a lot to cut, but it's kind of dragged on here for a couple weeks.
27: You say you're in Northwest Kansas?
28: Correct.
27: So then that means the good news is you didn't have a lot of humidity to deal with, or did you?
28: Not too bad, no. It really wasn't too bad. So
27: yeah,
28: even with all the rain, it wasn't too bad.
27: Well, that's good. How's the yield?
28: I think probably everything we've done probably averaged 23. We cut a lot of high teens and just a couple of fields that were in the like 30, 31. Yeah, so we were just pretty fortunate that the farmers let us cut a little bit for them.
27: Yeah. So how many machines you got working?
28: We got two gleaners.
27: Do you have a grain cart?
28: We do. We got a grain cart and two trucks.
27: And what kind of grain cart do you like?
28: We run an Elmer's. It's worked really well for us.
27: So you've got what you want.
28: Yeah. Right-hand delivery. It's a pretty smooth operating cart.
26: That's it for today's Harvest USA Report. Thanks again for listening, and may God bless. I'm Brian Hale.
3: 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If you happen to be in Great Bend, Kansas through July 17th, they're having summer movie nights at the Courthouse Square. Free outdoor movies beginning at dusk at the historic band shell. You can bring your own blankets and lawn chairs. If you would like more information about that, you can go to their Facebook page, City of Great Bend. If you happen to be in Lindsberg, Kansas through July 31st, they are having in the Fields of Time a temporary exhibit that explores the archaeological work of native Kansans, whose discoveries and research help shape our understanding of prehistory in the Great Plains and the American Southwest. And they do have some things for the kids as well, including a piece of pyrite or fool's gold or a replica of arrowhead. It runs Monday through Saturday, 9 a.m. to 5 p.m. at the Lindsberg Old Mill and Swedish Heritage Museum. If you would like more information, you can go online to oldmillmuseum.org. And that's been a look at your community announcements here on KFRM, the voice of the plains.
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7: Time now for the O'Reilly Update message of the day. On this Tuesday, it's easy to figure out why many members of the Trump administration continue to give access to Fox News. It's well watched by conservatives and generous to the president's men and women. Social media outlets will soon pass FNC's reach, but it will remain a comfort zone for the right. Nothing wrong with that when you consider that the other television news outfits are all committed left. The Trump administration is the most press accessible in history. Unlike many Democrats who boycott opposing points of view, it speaks with the leftist media. I guess the Trumpsters hope to persuade. Long shot. And you can imagine President Biden speaking with the opposition. Very rarely happen. Getting specific, I don't understand the Jake Tapper thing. CNN loathes Mr. Trump, and Tapper is right on board with that. He is deeply enmeshed in the gotcha game. So why bother with him? I'm not getting this at all. I do respect politicians and pundits that mix it up. That is a rapidly shrinking group. But I don't believe in rewarding contrived, deceitful behavior. Both parties should engage the opposition. Just be honest about your agenda. I'm Bill O'Reilly. I approve the message by writing it. You can reach me, Bill at BillO'Reilly.com, Bill at BillO'Reilly.com, name in town if you wish to opine. Now let's go to the mail. Bob Actor, L.A. You keep referring to the Democratic Party as the Democratic Party. Why? There's nothing Democratic about it, in my opinion. Well, Bob, if you want to rewrite history, that's up to you. But when the Democratic Party was founded, okay, Thomas Jefferson, it was the Democratic Party. So, I mean, I don't inject politics into this. It's history. Maureen, great column, Bill. Many people believe their rights come from the government, not from God.

0: How sad is that? My column, God versus Communism. This posted yesterday, Sunday. We hope you read it. And, it, you know, if you have younger people, you got they don't know. That's why I wrote the column. You got to say, look, this is like a five-minute read here, and you'll learn a lot. A lot of times they don't care to learn, but what are you going to do? David Carve in Lumberton, New Jersey, just watched the Scaramucci interview, one of the most interviews yet, with great insight to the world of politics and a great follow-up to Victor Davis Hanson. I can't wait to see what you have on next. Neither can I. Decisions sometimes are made at the last minute. But we're doing, as I said, really well with that, thanks to you. But it's free. Come on, let's get on. Let's go. Avis Engel, Medford, Oregon. The clip of the Bidens was absolutely bizarre. Yes, it was. Got no coverage. They're not going to touch Joe and Jill. 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Now, the O'Reilly update brings you something you might not know. The summer season is officially underway, and for millions of Americans, that means a ticket to see live music. Some of the most popular tours this year feature aging rockers. Here are the senior citizens appearing on stage. Joan Jett, 67-year-old, has dates in the U.S. and U.K., including a headlining gig at Wembley Stadium. Elvis Costello going strong at 71. The British troubadour hit it big in 1978 with the single Pump It Up. His real name, Declan Patrick McManus, good Irishman. Geddy Lee is reuniting with his Rush bandmates for the first time in a decade. The group is performing without their original drummer, Neil Peart, who died in 2020. 74-year-old John Mellencamp, back on the road. Unlike previous concerts, the singer is promising to perform his biggest hits, Jack and Diane, Pink Houses, Small Town, Hurts So Good. Bruce Springsteen, currently touring the USA and Europe. The Boss recently made headlines for bashing President Trump while performing in England. Folks in South America can see Alice Cooper and his band, the Hollywood Vampires. The 78-year-old is famous for his horror antics, including makeup, leather whip, and the appearance of a 10-foot python. Beach Boy Mike Love, still singing at age 85. You can see him and the boys at 40 concerts this summer. The oldest rocker, Ringo Starr. The Beatle turns 86 this July. And here's something else you might not know. Aging musicians are able to perform later in life thanks to modern medicine. Some singers use inhalers, steroids, and auto-tune to improve their voices. Between songs, Mick Jagger takes a quick break backstage where he takes a few hits from an oxygen tank. 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Thank you for listening to the O'Reilly Update. I am Bill O'Reilly. No spin, just facts, and always looking out for you.
1: 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That's July 9th through August 2nd on the Abilene and Smoky Valley, the Kansas Heritage Railroad.
2: Now time for the regional weather summary on KFRM. There will be lots of sun today and late Tuesday. A few spotty showers and storms are possible over western Nebraska and Kansas. The majority of the region will remain quiet through early Wednesday. Storm chances will increase on Wednesday evening and Thursday. Highs will range in the 90s for most days with some 100-degree heat over Kansas and Oklahoma. And that's been the regional weather summary on KFRM.
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4: Hot summer days are now upon us, and severe heat can seriously affect cattle performance. Nebraska Extension educator Alfredo DiConstanzo talks about some good strategies to help livestock cope with brutally hot days.
5: You know, we always talk about heat stress, and from the standpoint of education, maybe my plan to look at this is to break it down in a manner that makes sense to the individual when they read it or listen to this message. And in very the simple way to break this down for a feedlot animal is they are going to be get large and heavy and finished. And we use high energy diets to get that accomplished. And we do this in an environment that obviously is out in outside, which can create its own challenges. So if we simply separate animal, diet, and facilities, then that's an easy way to perhaps address these things and be ready to prepare ahead of time. So the first one to me is to make sure that cattle that can handle stress are in pens that have the higher propensity to have heat stress developed in them, right? And it's not a best case scenario, but if you happen to have some light color cattle that are starting out in the feeding process, maybe they should be in some of the more challenging pens, for example. In addition, we make these cattle fairly heavy, and so for some of them that we know are probably going to be with us another 30 to 45 days, it's a time for some of them to start thinking of them going sooner rather than later. And we know there's an incentive to keeping them around longer. We're making good profit on some of these cattle and pounds count, but they count if they're alive. So the question is, are you better off extending that show list to include pens that are that you were going to keep them 30 to 45 days longer because you wanted more weight on them. And maybe you're changing your plan because the heat is coming and you go, well, maybe I'll try and sell them too. You know, that's another way to do that. So that keeps marketing current to avoid having excessively heavy cattle on the facilities, particularly if it happens to be a yard that has challenges with facilities and keeping heat stress away. The first things that come to mind, and because of the rains, particularly in the eastern portion of the state, the growth explosion, both on trees and grasses and weeds and so forth, creating tremendous windbreaks out there. And maybe we haven't even removed the windbreaks themselves that we put up as bales. And so the very first thing to do, and I was at a yard recently that still had the windbreaks up, it's time to take them down as fast as you can do that to permit the wind to blow through those pens as soon as you can. So in a sense, this is the time to look at facilities and remind ourselves where the most stressful pens are and try to get whatever we can to make them a nicer facility. Cut down some of the weeds, grass, whatever around those pens. If we have only a limited amount of shade, portable shade, that's the place where they're probably going to be placed. Maybe one could potentially, if it's a smaller yard, set up, in essence, a garden hose type sprinkler system that can help get these cattle wet when the time comes. This is what I would call for facilities, the mid to close term preparations to a heat event. And that's the types of things that a manager, an owner need to be looking at. Is this the time perhaps to loosen up the stocking density in some of those pens so that they're not so close together?
4: 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For more information on how your university is serving Nebraskans, go to extension.unl.edu.
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6: 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I'm Dr. Wes Stafford, warning you to take a deep breath as author, motivational speaker, and comedian Ken Davis dives into his effort to lose weight.
7: I got weighed underwater. That's one of the ways they do it, because fat weighs different than muscle. So they put you in a big swing-like thing. And they take you over a pool, the deep end of the pool. They take 75 of your dollars. And then they tell you, now, Mr. Davis, breathe out. God never meant for us to breathe out before we get dunked in water. If you stand at the edge of a pool and you get ready to dive in, what do you do? Naturally, what do? You breathe in. You breathe in so that you can live. The man said, breathe out, and you breathe out all the way. They put me in the water. They can't get an accurate reading until the chair stops bouncing. You know how long it takes? All my air is gone. The chair is 5 feet underwater, still bouncing. It was a long time. I saw Jesus at the end of a tunnel going. Just when I thought I wouldn't live another minute, they yanked the chair out of the water and the doctor proclaimed, yup, you're fat.
8: And God loves me just the way I am. Lighten up and live.
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2: Now time for the market recap for this Tuesday, July 7th. July corn up 1 3/4 at 442.5. September up 5.5 at 443.75. And December up 6.5 at 464.25. July Kansas City wheat up 1.25 at 639.75. September up 3 at 652.25. And December up 3 at 667.25. July Chicago wheat up 3 1/4 at 609 1/4. September up 4 1/2 at 618 1/2. And December up 5 1/4 at 633 3/4. July soybeans up 14 1/2 at 1196 3/4. August up 9 3/4 at 1193 3/4. And September up 6 at 1187. July soybean meal up 340 at 318.40. August up 330 at 316.20. And September up 330 at 314.50. July soybean oil up 64 at 68.79. August up 83 at 68.59. And September up 77 at 68.16. In the livestock futures, August live cattle down 67 at 238.42, October down 62 at 234.02, and December down 47 at 234 even. August feeder cattle up 15 at 360.65, September down 47 at 357.40, and October down 102 at 353.77. July lean hogs up 10 at 93.45, August down 160 at 96.92, and October down 92 at 81.65. In the oil futures, West Texas crude up 192 at 70.47, gasoline down 5 cents at 2.95, and heating oil up 1 cent at 3.30. And that's been the market recap for this Tuesday, July 7th. I'm Lexi Bates.
10: Beef on dairy breeding continues to limit dairy replacement heifer supply. I'm Erin Anderson with the Brownfield Dairy Update. A livestock economist says a shift is underway in how farmers balance replacement heifers with breeding more on beef dairy animals. Abby Groves with CoBank tells Brownfield, nearly 800,000 fewer heifers are expected to enter the milking herd through next year before the herd rebuilds.
11: By 285,000 head more heifers year over year. And then for 2028, we're forecasting about 75,000 head more coming online.
10: Grove says the projected increase in heifers won't fully cover the current deficit, but milk components have a key role to play.
11: Producing more butterfat, producing more protein per pound of milk rather than just total fluid volume. And so because of those things, the milk check is largely priced on both of those components. If we can make cows more efficient that way, we won't have to worry about really growing the dairy herd to be extremely large.
10: Grove says herd expansions are also following regional processing investment in states like South Dakota, Kansas, Texas, and Wisconsin. Cash dairy prices were mostly up Monday at the Chicago Mercantile Exchange. Dry weigh was down 1 cent at 67.5 cents. No sales were reported. 40-pound cheese blocks were up 1.5 cents to 144 3/4. One sale was reported at 145. Cheese barrels were up 1 cent to 148.5. No sales were reported. Butter was up 1 1/4 cents to 165. Four sales were recorded, ranging from 163.5 to 164.5. Nonfat dry milk was down 0.5 cent to 150. 12 sales were recorded, ranging from 150 to 150.5 cents. I'm Erin Anderson with the Brownfield Dairy Update.
12: Hi, this is Kyle Bauer with Plain Talk with the girl that has really good news, Jamie Bloom.
13: I'm excited about this one.
12: Hot dog.
13: Yes. It says here, pasta is not fattening.
12: It's only how much of it you eat.
13: The reputation of pasta being a food that you should avoid in your diet says is wrong. That reputation is wrong. Diet and nutrition researchers in Italy said the nation's most famous carbohydrate has a bad reputation, but pasta is often considered a no-no for people who are trying to lose weight. These researchers, they're with the Neurologico Mediterraneo Neuromed. Said their findings suggest pasta consumption is associated with a lower body mass index, or BMI. After reviewing the data from two significant epidemiological studies.
12: Story, not mine.
13: Researchers determined that pasta consumption was not linked to a higher rate of obesity. They found just the opposite, that it's actually good for you. Now, the one thing I have heard about pasta is that you should cool it after you, that you should cook it and then cool it and then reheat it, because something about the process of cooling it in the refrigerator, something about the starch that it changes the starchy.
12: I don't understand the science behind that at all.
13: But yeah.
12: I mean, I'm not so sure that generally carbohydrates are bad for us. It's just the more concentrated they are, and sugar is very concentrated.
13: Right.
12: And so,
13: and we tend to eat too much of it.
12: Well, right. And so, and yeah, I mean, if you took a half a teaspoon of sugar and put it on your cereal in the morning, or even a teaspoon,
13: right?
12: It's like, really, I mean, one soft drink is like 10 teaspoons or more.
13: Right.
12: And so it's really, I don't think it's all carbohydrates, but I have several friends that are keto or just that try to eat mainly the meats.
13: Right.
12: Mm-hmm. And, they said they just flat can't eat enough calories to overindulge in meat.
13: Yeah.
12: It's just they get full and they stay full. And they just, and whereas the carbohydrates, I mean, my gosh, I could eat a whole huge serving bowl full of spaghetti. I mean, I just love
13: really
12: every
13: like
12: minute
13: pasta.
12: Of it.
13: I like to order pasta. So, and I also think too, and of course that's the thing we talk about all the time. We talk about Italian pizza too. Something about the flour that they use to make the pizza crust or to make the pasta is a different kind of flour than what they use in the States. And so that's what some people say is the difference maker, I guess, in whether or not it.
12: Well, if you have a pizza with 12 pieces, how many of them do you end up eating is the real key. If you eat one or two,
13: well, you know,
12: it's hard to.
13: Caleb always tells them that we can't eat 12, so could they just cut it in eight?
12: Eight. Or four.
13: Yeah.
12: I only had one piece.
13: Exactly. So speaking of, if we're still on food stories here, some apples washed ashore on Corolla Beach in North Carolina, just like this last week.
12: Okay.
13: All these mystery apples, like a significant number of apples. They don't really say exactly how many, but Corolla is on the northern tip of North Carolina's Outer Banks, famous for its wide, peaceful beaches and free-roaming wild Spanish Mustangs. Employees and volunteers collected several bags of apples, and a group that was out clearing debris, they found a whole bunch more and some oranges, too. So they think that maybe they came off of some sort of a cargo ship. They must have fallen
12: off. I would
13: imagine.
12: Yeah, or so, it's just some ship going by and decided, let's just freak everybody out. Let's dump about 10 bags of these over and let them try to figure it out.
13: See if anyone can figure it out.
12: Yeah, I guess fish don't like them because they would have eaten them, right?
13: Right.
12: Okay,
13: yes.
12: So we've talked about this before and we'll talk about it again. So the origins of different foods and the famous tradition of funeral potatoes. Have you ever heard of funeral potatoes?
13: I have, yes.
12: And what would you call funeral potatoes?
13: Well, it's a hash brown potato casserole that I make fairly often. And
12: why, you go to a lot of funerals, huh?
13: We've also called them party potatoes.
12: Okay.
13: But I think they were funeral potatoes because people would make them to feed a lot of people at funerals because it makes a pretty big pan.
12: Okay,
13: of
12: so what do you put on them besides?
13: So it's hash browns, cream of chicken soup, butter, and cheese. And then a lot of people will mix or will put a cornflake type topping.
12: That's exactly what they call it here. That's exactly their description,
13: so
12: right down to the cornflakes.
13: I don't know.
12: Okay,
13: what state
12: your choices
13: they came
12: are.
13: From.
12: Kansas, Idaho, Utah, or Massachusetts?
13: Oh, gosh. I would say either Kansas or Utah.
12: So which one are you going to pick?
13: I'll go with Kansas.
12: Nope, Utah.
13: Utah.
12: Yeah. Well, but, you described it exactly what they call
13: it. Well, and
12: it
13: when
12: here,
13: I think of Utah, I think of their big Mormon population, and they have, I'm sure, a lot of church gatherings. And a lot, you know, not just funerals.
12: But their people are so young that they don't have many funerals. So it's like, but they're just church gatherings.
13: Church, because that's potluck potatoes is another thing that people call
12: them. I think that's probably more correct.
13: We really like them. We make them a lot.
12: Okay. A population of cheeseheads, which that is in what? Wisconsin, along with a booming dairy industry, has made cheddar cheese curds a favorite snack in which state. Now, do you eat curds?
13: I do like cheese curds.
12: And red ones, yellow ones or white ones?
13: Yellow ones.
12: I prefer the yellow also.
13: Now, and when I went to Wisconsin one time with a friend who was from there, And she talked about how the Wisconsin cheese curds are better than anywhere else that you get them. And a lot of the thing that you can gauge quality with is whether or not they're squeaky.
12: On your teeth. Mm-hmm. Squeaky on your teeth.
13: They should be squeaky cheese curds.
12: Okay.
13: Or else they're not very good.
12: All right. Well,
13: so is Wisconsin the answer?
12: Yes, it was, because the cheeseheads, populations of cheeseheads, and they really do push them. I remember going in a little cheese shop one time in Wisconsin 15, 20 years ago, and they must have had 25 different kinds of cheese curds. And I think I have this right. Basically, a cheese curd is the same as the cheese. They just haven't pressed it into a block.
13: Okay.
12: So all cheese starts out as a curd, but then some, they, if you will, sort the liquid off of it and dry it, and others they just put into a big press, presses the liquid out, and gives you a big block of cheese.
13: Okay. All right.
12: Last one here. All right. Mm-hmm. Often attributed to Navajo communities, this airy, crispy fried bread served as a restaurant in which state has noticed a prestigious award in recent years? Maryland, Arizona, Pennsylvania, or Alaska?
13: Oh, gosh. It's got to be either Arizona or Alaska. And I'm not sure which one. What's the name of the bread?
12: The bread is called crispy fried bread.
13: Crispy fried bread.
12: Okay, I got to go back and give the hint again.
13: Okay.
12: Often attributed to Navajo communities.
13: Okay, so that would be Arizona.
12: Arizona,
13: right?
12: Yeah. Or New Mexico, but that wasn't mm-hmm. one of the
13: Have you
12: choices.
13: Ever had that?
12: I don't
13: fried
12: think
13: bread?
12: So. I don't think so. It really looks kind of puffy.
13: Uh-huh.
12: And it looks like then, would that be what you put honey on? Kind of like a sopapilla? It kind of looks like that.
13: You probably could, but I think that they use it sometimes as the base of a taco-type creation.
12: Hmm.
13: You know what I mean? You pile the meat and the cheese and the lettuce and everything on top of it, almost
12: sure.
13: like a tostada.
12: Right.
13: But instead, it's more of a puffy fried bread. I feel like I've had it that way before, and I've been to Arizona, but I don't remember eating it that time.
12: You know, recently I was at a Mexican restaurant, and mm-hmm. I had flautas, I think.
13: Yeah, I've heard
12: and
13: of those.
12: And I had never uh-huh. had them before.
13: Are they kind of a donut or a cinnamon?
12: It's kind. In my opinion, it's kind of like a flour tortilla then that you deep fry.
13: Mm-hmm.
12: I mean, a flour taco.
13: Okay, yeah.
12: That's rolled up like a burrito.
13: Right.
12: But then they deep fry it.
13: Uh-huh. And what was there anything inside of it?
12: The same things you'd put in a burrito.
13: Oh, okay. So it was savory and not sweet.
12: Yeah.
13: All right.
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3: Hi, everybody. Welcome to On the Front Porch. I'm Marlon Bowling with you. It's a joy to have you with us here today. Oh, I've got a treat for you today. I have a blast from the past. A lot of folks may know this guy. We have a long history together, and I'm sure that you're probably well familiar with this man. Mark Oppel joins us today on the front porch, and a lot of folks are very familiar with Mark's work over the years. Mark, it is great to have you with us. Thanks for coming on board.
17: Boy, it's great to be sitting in the rocking chair with you on the front porch, Marlon. And I want to say at the outset here that Kyle Bauer and the folks, KFRM, longtime friends. Kyle was on the board of directors when I was an officer at NAFB. And man, I got several examples of him helping me run through some business side of things. And so I think a lot of him, and a certain a pleasure to be on with you today.
3: Yeah, he's had an influence in a lot of ways in the radio industry, and a great promoter of ag-related information on the air.
17: Absolutely.
3: I don't know if anybody is really familiar with how you got started in all this stuff. I mean, you have a long, let me underscore, long history of ag broadcasting, and it goes way, way back. But let's go even a little further back. You actually grew up in Iowa, correct?
17: That's correct. Yeah, we were on a farm, north central Iowa. Iowa Falls was where we went to school. That's in Hardin County. I had a farm north of there, about 10 miles north, and grew up there with just a small farm compared to today. I mean, I have seven brothers and sisters, and all of us kind of marvel that mom and dad raised eight kids on about 240 acres, and then he rented another 80, but that's not very much land compared to producers today, but having eight kids. I grew up on a farm, north central Iowa, and so very fond of the Hawkeye State.
3: Wow, your folks had a built-in labor force.
17: Yeah, well, we did. You know, I think you say that. My brothers and I have talked about none of the brothers. I have three brothers, of course, and three brothers and four sisters. There's eight of us, and four and four. But and the good Lord spaced out the boys here for to help Dad. So because he had this labor built-in labor force, we didn't have a lot of mechanization like some other farms did, and we didn't have a silo unloader. We were the silo unloaders, you know, pitching the silage down, and we didn't have a skid loader, Bobcat. You know, we spend a lot of Saturday mornings pitching manure out of the hog house or cattle barn or wherever it was, you know. So that's what we said. We know what? We've had enough of this manual labor. We're going to find something that you don't have to stand out in the cold when it's 10 below zero and thaw out watering, you know, tanks for hogs. And so none of us ended up on the farm.
3: Oh, that brings back memories. My goodness. Oh, that sounds delightful, Mark.
17: You look back, it was a great life, Marlon. You're exactly right.
3: You almost had your own baseball team.
17: Well, we did, you know, and again, it's just kind of sad how rural America has changed with the, you know, the families that used to have the four families around us, and there was a little Methodist church about a mile away called Lee Center. It was the center of the township, and they had a nice regular baseball field. And boy, Sunday afternoons, it didn't take much to call around and say, hey, you know, to the Ellingsons and, you know, the Crawfords and the Harrises, and say, hey, you want to play, you got a pickup game? And we'd have 10 or 12 guys and gals down there playing little pickup baseball, softball, whatever, on a Saturday. So, we did. And then we our own, just, you know, two on two out in the front yard playing a little touch football. Yeah, it didn't take long in between chores to get a pickup game.
3: I know in our area where I grew up along the Kansas-Nebraska border, I would say probably back in the 30s and 40s, there used to be like one farm place in the middle of every quarter of every section. You know, mm-hmm. There'd be a big family in there, and it was usually in the middle of every quarter too. They always had a long driveway. Was it like that in Iowa or not?
17: We'll have a farm on each corner of a section, I guess you'd say. The long driveways always intrigued me. The guys that had, you know, the only remember two or three around us. Not even around us, you know, from 10 miles into town, there was about two or three farms that had these long driveways. So they weren't in the center, but every corner of a section had a family with three, four, five children, you know. So 4-H Club had, I don't know if they even have our 4-H Club anymore, which again, a sign of the times, but we had a pretty good club then and diversified some crops and some livestock, of course, and horses and the project. So it was a great life.
3: Well, if I recall correctly, Mark, and we'll get into our crossover history here in a little bit, but, you know, our paths crossed a lot. You were a Hawkeye, were you not?
17: Grew up a Hawkeye, yeah. Just the dad was a Hawkeye, and you might also relate to this, Marlon, our the radio in the barn. Dad milked cows when it first got on the farm after the war. Worked in World War II, came home and bought a farm in Central Iowa. That's where I grew up. He milked cows and actually was a milk tester for Iowa State University for a little while. But my point is that the radio in the barn was, you turned the lights on and the radio came on to WHO in Des Moines. Big boomer there, as you know. And I don't know the knobs even worked, but didn't matter. When you turned the lights on, the radio came on and it was WHO, and they carried the Iowa Hawkeyes. And I guess that was sort of the every Saturday when we were doing the grinding feed or cleaning out sheds or in the fall, I remember harvesting corn, bringing the corn in, but had the Iowa Hawkeyes on football or basketball. So, yeah, I'm a grew up in Iowa and went to University of Iowa. My wife, Kathy, at the time, Kathy Anderson, she went to Iowa as well. So Hawkeye bred and born and bred.
3: Well, there you go. Tell me about your farm that you grew up on. What did you have there?
17: It was diversified. Pretty much hogs, though. Dad always said the hogs are going to pay the mortgage, and I guess they did. And we had a few cattle. He'd feed 50 head of cattle. But we were fair to finish hog operation. No fancy, you know, buildings like they had the Faro to finish buildings like they have now. We were scattered around the farm, you know. In fact, we it's funny how you don't think anything of it at the time, but one of the places that had hogs when Dad bought the farm had chickens. And he didn't keep them very long, just three or four for the family, but it was always the chicken house. Go down and check the water at the chicken house where the hogs were, so that's just the way it was. We had about three different buildings on the farm that would have five or six sows and then, you know, the feeder pigs in there. So, and they were all Hampshire and a few Duroc. Hogs, but he was pretty much a Hampshire guy, and a few cattle that we fed fair again, you know, from 300-400 pounds up to, you know, over 1,000, 1,200 pounds. And by the way, that was one of the bonuses for me. I always loved, and you might relate to this too, I loved to ride in the semis when they would take the cattle. We either take them to Omaha or Chicago from where our farm was in Central Iowa. Normally Chicago, the old stockyards.
3: Really?
17: And and it was about a 5-hour ride. Number one, I got out of school, but I'd love to ride the semi, you know, and Dad would let me go to when we sold the cattle. He'd usually have two truckloads, and we'd drive into Chicago, and I'd ride with one of the guys. Dale Furman was his name. The other thing, you know, he let me ride, but he also allowed me to pick up the check when the cattle were sold and hand carry them back that day and not getting mailed, you know, 2 weeks later or whatever. So I could hand him the check when I got home that night and he could take it to the bank the next day. So I think that was an ulterior motive, but I was going to be a truck driver. I just enjoyed the big semi. Still do. Kind of a fascination of these big semis. That was always a treat to ride the semis. And then we had, the regular corn, soybean rotation, a few oats, not much, but we did have a few oats to use the straw, but mainly kind of half and half corn and soybeans, I guess heavier corn early on. And then soybeans became more and more of a prominent crop and wasn't as expensive even then to raise. So we spent a lot of time out in the field, and he rented some ground, and that's where the love for radio. I'll get into that, you know, when we get to the point where how did you get into radio? It had to do with those hours on the farm and in the field. So, but it was a diversified farm, and it raised 8 children in the 60s. So I guess 50s and 60s. So we were blessed.
3: I'll be talking with Mark about that very thing, how he got into farm broadcasting. But before we get into the break, here's a little trivia note for you. A couple of years ago, Mark was inducted into the National Association of Farm Broadcasting Hall of Fame. I'll be back with this broadcasting icon when On the Front Porch continues after this.
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3: All right, we're back with you on the front porch where we're talking with Mark Oppold. Everybody knows Mark Oppold, I believe, in the Central Plains and the Midwest. Mark, you know, I remember listening to you when I was a youngster. Youngster, I was in high school, let's say, driving a tractor on the farm. And you were doing reports, but your experience in broadcasting goes way back before that. How in the world did you decide to go from a very small farm to becoming a broadcaster? What made you make that switch?
17: I mentioned in the last, we first began there about the 4-H Club, and I was, I don't know where it came from. I was a reporter, and I asked to be the reporter for the club, and would write after a monthly meeting. I would write a little, you know, maybe 15, 20 sentences of what we did at the meeting and send it in to the local paper. And they would, most of the time they were printed. There are some days, you know, maybe during the holidays, Christmas, they didn't have space for it. But for the most part, during the year, they would print those community items around the areas. It's kind of like the internet for people to read what was going on around the different communities, church-wise and sports-wise, and in our case, of you know, different 4-H clubs. But so I was a reporter, and I enjoyed writing and sending that in to the local newspaper. And then I guess really to answer the question, when you're on the farm and again out on a field for 6-7 hours a day, disking or plowing or cultivating or whatever we were doing, luckily the tractor had a radio. And our farm, people weren't with us early on. Our farm was in north central Iowa. We were about maybe 50 miles south of Mason City, not too far off I-35, as would give folks a good idea where the farm was. So I'd have the radio on, and I would listen to baseball games. We could get WCCO in Minneapolis. And so I became a Minnesota Twins fan early on and would spend the hours out there listening to a baseball game. And it didn't take long, and I was listening to Herb Carneal and Ray Scott and Halsey Hall, anybody that early radio, and if you grew up a Minnesota Twins fan, you might remember those names. But I got to thinking, I said, you know what, I'm out here in the heat and the dust and this tractor that's ringing my ears for 2 days, and those guys are at a ballpark calling a baseball game every day. They get to see a baseball game, and it's the summertime, and in the wintertime they go wherever they went. You know, they went to Florida or Arizona and waited for spring training and do it all over again. I said, you know what? I want to do that someday. I'm going to be a radio play-by-play baseball announcer. And I was about 12 years old driving tractor. And I had a passion to be a radio play-by-play baseball announcer way back then. And so People say, well, why didn't you, if you're into broadcasting, why didn't you go to Iowa State? Well, I wasn't going to be a farm broadcaster. I was going to be a sports broadcaster. So I just wanted to get, and I was going to be an Iowa Hawkeye. So I went there for journalism and then focused and specialized, I guess you'd say, in all the radio curriculums. But that's really, it really started. My love for radio continues to this day. Done a lot of television. We'll get into that, obviously, a little bit later, where you and I work together. And television's obviously a great medium, but I have a love today for just the power of radio and the, you know, the theater of the mind has been used many times, and it's certainly true. Just traveling across the country, even today, listening to the radio.
3: But how did you get your foot in the door? I mean, who gave you that first chance?
17: Well, that's a great story, too. I'm glad you brought that up because it is the Lord working. I went to Iowa. Kathy, my girlfriend at the time, also at Iowa. She's about a year behind me, but she was in sorority, Chi Omega sorority. And one of the members of the Chi Omega sorority at the same time was Carmen Kirkpatrick. Her dad was Keith Kirkpatrick, the farm director, WHO Des Moines, that I listened to growing up. Keith Kirkpatrick and Herb Planback. So I got to meet this idol, the first really, I would say, famous person, or, you know, celebrity, was Keith Kirkpatrick. Met him at homecoming. He would come to homecoming, and his wife, Arby. They would come to parents' weekend. They would come to dad's weekend, and I'd be over at the Chi Omega house, and he would be there, And I introduced myself early on as growing up in Iowa Falls and listening to him and got to be my senior year. He knew I was in journalism, and the senior year, and I was a semester away from graduating. He was there, I believe, for like a homecoming. And he said, well, if you're getting ready to graduate here, you're in journalism, radio. I said, yeah. Have you ever thought about farm radio? I said, no, Keith, I've had all the farm I want, you know, growing up with bitter cold and 100 degree heat and baling hay. And said, I love the farm, but my passion is to be a radio play-by-play sports announcer. He said, well, if you think about farm radio, we could use young men like you that know the farm and know agriculture. If I hear anything, can I use your name? And I'm thinking to my inside, I said, yeah, sure, go ahead. Thinking that'll never happen. You know, that's just kind of a Keith Kirkpatrick being a great guy. And, you know, well, about 2 weeks later, I got a call from this gruffy old owner of KMMJ Radio in Grand Island, Nebraska. He was just a gruffy old guy on the phone. Never met him at that point. He said, well, I just came from the Farm Broadcaster Convention in Kansas City, and we need a farm broadcaster. I was talking to Keith Kirkpatrick, and he said, there's a young man in Iowa that just graduated, and he knows farm. He's been grew up on a farm, and he's a good young man. You might want to give him a call. His name's Mark Oppold. You want to come out and take a look at us? I said, yes, sir. Yes, sir, I do. Yeah, thank you. I'll be right out. You know, so Kathy and I were dating. Like, we drove out. My sister lived in Grand Island, so that was a kind of an easy connection. And I said, Tricia, I'm coming out to Grand Island for an interview. For where? I said, KMMJ Radio. No, you're not. I said, yeah. So I went out. Marlon, they hired me on the spot. I was there about an hour and a half, 2 hours. They hired me on the spot. It was a Friday, and I started work the next Monday at KMMJ as their farm director, just as green on the total recommendation of Keith Kirkpatrick from WHO. And that's where the foot and you say, how'd you get your foot in the door? And my whole thought process was still, well, God, I don't have to wait. I don't have to work somewhere else for a while and finally get a radio job. This will get my foot in the door. I can get some experience. I can use it on my resume and maybe even do some sports for their local high school, you know, or at least do stats or something to kind of get me close to sports. And that was my kind of thought process. I was a farm director, but I wanted to more just get radio experience. And I did. That's where it all started. And never did do any sports for them or anywhere else. It was only there for a year, not even a year, which good and bad. I wouldn't recommend that. And I'm not one that has ever done that. I've been long term every place, but I was about 10 months in, and I was at a DeKalb seed corn field day and met Ron Michelson and Jerry Passer from WMT in Cedar Rapids. And we rode from DeKalb back to Cedar Rapids together, me not knowing that they were, I was just visiting with some new farm broadcasters that I knew by name. I didn't know they were interviewing me for a position that was open. And I got back home to KMMJ a week or so later, and not even a week or so, I got a call from Bill Alford. Ron and Jerry, really enjoyed riding with you. We've got an opening here at WMT. I'd like to have you come in. If you'd like to come take a look at us, we'd love to have you come over. Well, number one, it was back in my home state of Iowa. And that time, if you weren't working for WHO, the next biggest farm department by far was WMT, Cedar Rapids. They were AM and FM and TV. They did farm markets on the radio, and they had half of the half-hour midday television show every day, WMT TV. So obviously, long story short, I took that job and started at WMT in 1973. So that's the kind of an early story of how that all came about, and got some television experience. And by that time, I was more familiar with radio, number one, and agricultural broadcast. You know, I'd never done markets, but I learned that at KMMJ, and even more so, obviously, at WMT. It was a great station for me, and it became apparent then that there were, for every sports job that was opened at any radio or TV station, there were probably 10 or 15 or 20 applicants. But if you were looking for a farm broadcaster, you might have one or two or three. So I knew that the niche market that I was in was going to be probably a lot more secure, and I was becoming more and more loving, be able to talk about the farm and interview farmers. I found that to be a real love, to just, rather than interview baseball players, interviewing people that I knew a little bit about them because I grew up on the farm and could ask questions that were helpful to the audience. Marlon, when Bill Alford offered me the job, it was for $10,000 a year.
19: Yeah, man.
17: Oh, man, Kathy and I were just dancing in a circle, $10,000 a year, and we think about that now, but it's all relative. I mean, our apartment cost like $140 a month. That was a great stepping stone. I was there 10 years.
3: And with that, Mark Oppold's career was off and running. 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
2: Now time for a weather update for this Tuesday, July 7th. In Nebraska tonight, partly cloudy with lows of around 70. On Wednesday, a mix of clouds and sun with a chance for showers and storms, highs in the low to mid-90s. In Oklahoma tonight, chance for a storm early in the panhandle. And on Wednesday, mainly sunny with a slight chance for showers and storms, highs of around 90 to lower 100s across the state. In Kansas tonight, chance for a shower or storm early in the far west. And on Wednesday, sunny to partly cloudy with a chance for showers and storms, highs of around 100 to the mid-90s across the state. And that's been a look at the weather on KFRM.
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0: focused on bolstering the nation's defense against New World Screwworm.
1: This is the culmination of a very extensive and expedited process to get these submissions in front of the right people, to vet them, and ultimately to approve them.
0: Agriculture Undersecretary for Marketing and Regulatory Programs Dudley Hoskins says also expedited implementation of several of these projects in current NWS prevention and response efforts.
1: Secretary, it was something that was part of her five-pronged plan on the screwworm. The grand challenge, something that has been a boost to help us modernize our existing toolbox for our fight against the screwworm. The grand challenge projects and awards, we will work those concurrently. And these are the ideas, the innovations, the technologies that will help every part of that.
0: Funding awards are divided into four categories, each promoting R&D on aspects of New World Screwworm prep and response.
1: The first priority for us was anything we could do to enhance sterile fly production. Any project that was submitted that would improve our production capacity, whether it was technology or technique, different diets for the screwworm as they're being raised and harvested. The second bucket would really focus on traps and lures. Novel tools in that space was something we really wanted to focus on. The third bucket was anything we could do to enhance therapeutics and different treatments. Grateful to our FDA colleagues. They have been working overtime with some of the emergency use authorizations and conditional approvals they've made, I think, on 12 or 13 different products at this point. The last bucket for the Screwworm Grand Challenge was on anything to help bolster preparedness and response.
0: More information about USDA's NWS
1: focused on traps and lures. Novel tools in that space was something we really wanted to focus on. The third bucket was anything we could do to enhance therapeutics and different treatments. Grateful to our FDA colleagues. They have been working overtime with some of the emergency use authorizations and conditional approvals they've made, I think, on 12 or 13 different products at this point. The last bucket for the Screwworm Grand Challenge.

0: www.screwworm.gov. I'm Rod Bain reporting for the U.S. Department of Agriculture in Washington, D.C.
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2: 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Before the last break, Mark was just telling us about his first big break at station WMT in Cedar Rapids, Iowa. Mark, you said that's where you actually cut your teeth in the television business, huh?
3: WMT TV, Channel 2. It was a CBS station. And man, I just saw a trivia question. It's funny we bring this up because it talked about the golden age of CBS. I believe it was either Friday night or Saturday night programming. I may not get this in order, but it was like All in the Family, Mary Tyler Moore Show, the Carol Burnett Show, and something else in a row. And it was like they were 1, 2, 3, and 4. CBS was far, and Walter Cronkite during the evening news. It was a great station for a lot of reasons, but being a CBS affiliate, it was golden. But the half hour had a half hour noon show every day, and the first 10 minutes, the news department did the news, and the farm department did the weather and the markets, the last 15 minutes. And so I not only did television, I learned weather from the meteorologist that was on staff, so I could at least talk about. And I did the weather most middays on WMT TV.
2: Wow, and then that's interesting.
3: I would do markets and do the news as well. It was like 15 minutes, half and half, or more like 12 minutes, 4 or 5 minutes of markets and 6 or 8 minutes of news, you know, of the pork producers and whatever else, USDA information. But I bet 70% of the time I did the weather, which also then, when we only had one meteorologist at the time that did the 6 and 10 o'clock news, and he would go on vacation, and there was another guy that had done weather, but he and I would split doing weather for the 6 and 10 o'clock news when Conrad Johnson was on vacation. So that was a real kick for me. I'm on the 6 o'clock news, you know, doing weather and acting like I know what I'm talking about. But
2: you didn't have the cool graphics they have nowadays either.
3: No, we had a big plexiglass map that you could do that ink or erasable ink on it, mm-hmm. and just wipe it off. I had to draw my own, all the fronts, the highs and lows, and pick out, you know, maybe 8 or 10 temperatures from cities across the country and draw that map every day at noon. And then at 6 o'clock, I had a couple of colored pencils. So, you know, it was 6 o'clock news. So I got fancy, you know, and made the highs red and the lows blue and, you know, that kind of thing. So, but it was a great experience to learn about weather, broadening the whole career. But now looking back, I haven't done weather since, but watching other weathermen, you know, I can relate to kind of what they're talking about.
2: So where did you go from there?
3: Well, went to Kansas City. Part of our programming on WMT Farm Department was a new program called the Helming Report. And it was a one of a kind. I know you're familiar with the Helming Report.
2: Yep.
3: But at the time, most stations would mostly use USDA material or the extension service of that state. And in our case, we use a lot of information from Iowa State University. But this was a new program, radio program, that came out of Kansas City. Bill Helming was the organizer, and it was a 2-minute radio program that not only talked about the markets of that day, what was moving the markets, but they gave a forecast of what they thought the markets would do the next day. And that was really revolutionary. There were a lot of programs that would talk about, you know, supply and demand. But this is a program that would forecast corn, soybeans, wheat, cattle, and hogs. And would say, so here's what's going on today, and, you know, this and that, and weather, and crop report, da-da-da. Tomorrow, we think corn will be up 1 to 2, beans up 4 to 5, wheat unchanged to a penny higher, cattle steady firm and hogs weak to 50 lower. And it was just the listeners ate it up.

0: Well, they had expanded. Ralph Seeley, another broadcast name that some may or may not know. Ralph Seeley was the director, a voice of the Helming Report, and they were needing a second man, and they knew that, and WMT was one of the first stations to carry it. That was maybe one reason. And he called up and said, "We're looking for a second man. Anybody there?" Really, he wasn't looking for me. He said, "Anybody there want to, you know, looking for another farm broadcaster?" And said, "Well, what? Yeah, I mean, I raised my hand, so to speak." And so, long story short, Kathy and I went to Kansas City, and I took the job as the assistant broadcast director of the Helming Report. It was the syndicated program. Even at the time, they had like 150 stations that were carrying it, big stations, named stations around the country. And I was in charge not only of voicing part of the programming, but also finding more affiliates, which there was some success there. Then Ralph left. So I became the broadcast director for another 8-10 years of the Helming Report. And while I was there, WDAF Kansas City had a pretty good farm department. George Stevens was their farm director. He was near 65 in retirement age, for one thing, at that time, former president and Hall of Famer of NAFB. But he enjoyed taking tours, like a cruise, you know, come on a cruise with George Stevens. And he did a couple of those a year, and he knew that I was at the Helming Report. And after about 2 years or so there, he said, "Hey, would you be interested in covering for me while I'm gone for this cruise?" And I said, "Sure, what do I need to do?" Well, it is, you know, anyway, it was just to do like a 1 minute morning market report and then 2 or 3 minute market report at noon. So I did that while he was gone. And unfortunately, he got cancer and passed away about 5-6 years later. And I continued with the Helming Report, but also with the blessing of Bill Helming, I was able to stay on as a contract worker at WDAF and did the markets and morning and noon. But I had developed such a chemistry with the morning music host. His name was David Lawrence. He and I just hooked together. Just, it was one of those things that was just chemistry, and we just hit it off from day one. He asked me if I would stay on after the doing the markets in the morning. Would I stay on for the rest of that hour and kind of be his straight man? And so that developed into another 10, 12 year run, well, more than that, 15 years. That I was on the morning drive with David Lawrence on WDAF, did markets for like 2 minutes and then 50 minutes of just fun contest things and introducing guests, things of that nature, and really enjoyed the morning work with David and got to meet a lot of entertainers through that association. It was just a continued blessed time as things looking back. Boy, I wouldn't pick it any other way. That decision to stay in farm radio was a real blessing.
1: So when you left WDAF, where did you jump to then? Because eventually you ended up on television nationwide.
0: Well, I did. I had an opportunity. This is kind of a little caveat in between. I thought after being in radio that many years that owning a radio station would be the apex of my career. And it so happened that there were a couple of agents that knew me, and they had a little AM/FM station in Atchison, Kansas, right up the road from Kansas City. And long story short there, I was able to put together some financing and bought the station. I say bought it. I had it on paper, K-A-I-R, AM and FM, and had the ownership on paper of that station for a couple of years. But you know what, Marlon? It didn't take long. My day was filled with filling out expense reports, doing the FCC reporting, and updating the website for equal opportunity employment, doing the payroll. And I was doing everything except what I really love to do, the creativity. I did a little bit of the farm stuff because nobody on the staff at that time knew anything about ag. We did okay advertising-wise, but it wasn't near, you know, ag wasn't the centerpiece of the station. But moreover than that, it was pretty clear that I wasn't happy. I had lost that creativity that I was born with, that I felt blessed with. and with doing everything except that. So we made the best of a situation and returned ownership. And that's where, at the time, again, another story, I got a call from a friend that was doing a lot of TV work for, actually, it was a school district, and a lot of educational things. He said, Mark, I've got some great programs here, and they're from rural schools. I'd like to find a place where I could air these things. You know any place I could air them? And I said, well, when I was at KMMJ, I met Mike Hansen. He was a farm broadcaster at WOW in Omaha. And he had since gone to this new television network, RFD-TV. And Mike and I kept track of each other. I said, well, let me give a call, see if I can help you out. So I called Mike and I said, I've got a friend that's got some programming here. I know that you've got 24 hours to fill. Would you be interested in taking it? And he says, oh, I don't know, Mark. We're really coming along and doing our own news and special programming. He said, by the way, what are you doing? I said, well, I didn't let him know the whole story. I just said, well, I'm kind of at a place where I just had the radio station that wasn't exactly what I wanted to do. But he said, well, Patrick Gotch, the owner of the network, we've been using other farm broadcasters to do these special shows. Mike Adams, Tom Stever, Max Armstrong. And he said, he was just talking to me last week that said, Mike, find me somebody that we can put our own face on the network that be our guy.
1: Ooh, sounds like an opportunity. So was this the golden ticket that Mark was looking for? See how things turned out when On the Front Porch continues after this.
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4: The Senate Ag Committee has released a draft version of Farm Bill text. Farm Bureau's Brian Glenn says the text contains important policy updates.
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4: Glenn says it's critical for Congress to get a Farm Bill done this year, but there are still several steps left in the process.
5: The chairman welcomes feedback from stakeholders on this draft, and there will be continued negotiations and discussion among Senate Ag Committee members.
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6: Hi, Brian McPhail with Lewis Cattle Oilers here. Those cows are really scratching on the fences and the gates and the corner posts. Probably a little lice and mite pressure going on there. And if you get one of our Lewis cattle oilers out there, pretty soon they'll be hitting that pretty hard. And then they'll be treated when those flies show up so you can get ahead of the curve. Give me a call at 620-408-6387.
7: Now time for the market recap for this Tuesday, July 7th. July corn up 1 3/4 at 442.5. September up 5.5 at 443.75. And December up 6.5 at 464.25. July Kansas City wheat up 1.25 at 639.75. September up 3 at 652.25. And December up 3 at 667.25. July Chicago wheat up 3.25 at 609.25. September up 4.5 at 618.5. And December up 5.25 at 633.75. July soybeans up 14.5 at 1196.75. August up 9.75 at 1193.75. And September up 6 at 1187. July soybean meal up 340 at 318.40. August up 330 at 316.20. And September up 330 at 314.50. July soybean oil up 64 at 68.79. August up 83 at 68.59, and September up 77 at 68.16. In the livestock futures, August live cattle down 67 at 238.42, October down 62 at 234.02, and December down 47 at 234 even. August feeder cattle up 15 at 360.65, September down 47 at 357.40, and October down 102 at 353.77. July lean hogs up 10 at 93.45, August down 160 at 96.92, and October down 92 at 81.65. In the oil futures, West Texas crude up 192 at 70.47, gasoline down 5 cents at 2.95, and heating oil up 1 cent at 3.30. And that's been the market recap for this Tuesday, July 7th. I'm Lexi Bates.
1: Thanks for joining me here on the front porch. I'm Marlon Bowling, and I'm talking with the one and only Mark Oppold, who is just telling us about an opportunity that veteran broadcaster Mike Hansen told him about at RFD-TV regarding a brand new television anchor position that was being created by its founder, Patrick Gotch, for their new network operations center in Nashville, Tennessee. It was an offer that Mark said was too good to refuse.
0: Kathy and I went to Nashville, I think it was over Christmas, because we went to a Christmas-type show, and I met Crick and Chase. Boy, that was a big deal. I've seen those people on TV for years. Patrick invited them. They were on RFD-TV, and they were at the Christmas party. And anyway, he hired me that weekend to begin working full-time. The whole run at RFD-TV was a blessing to help build what they had started and take it, hopefully, to the next step, which is where Marlon Bowling comes in.
1: And truth be told, the only reason that I ended up at RFD-TV was because of this man here, Mark Oppold.
0: Well, I met you at NAFB, and once I went to RFD-TV, you interviewed me a couple years in a row, just in the hallway.
1: Yep.
0: I remember specifically one time you just, hey, Mark, you got 5 minutes? And I said, yeah. So he said, so we just had a conversation just kind of like this, but moreover, probably about markets and more direct. But when it came time to expand and I needed someone to do more markets and some of these other shows, they had introduced XM Radio. Patrick Gotch put together a deal with XM to get a full-time rural channel, which is still on the air, as you know. And so there was just a lot of need for someone that knew markets. And your name was front and center for me. And I don't remember you have to say from your side how much coaxing it did take to get you there, but I know it was a cold day when you moved.
1: Yes, that's right. Wind chill was 35 below that day. Yeah, it was just a coincidence and timing. I still say it was divine intervention, just for the timing of it all, because you invited me to come on board. In fact, earlier on the front porch in an earlier episode, I had talked with the one and only Janet Atkinson, and she had come to RFD-TV right before I did, a few months.
0: She did. Two great hires. I mean, I can look back and say, wow. You know,
1: so yeah. Mark had to teach me how to do national and actually international radio.
0: You were again, Janet as well. I hope she hears this, that two great hires, people that had fun. They loved what they did every day and just had fun doing it, but took a serious approach to making sure. I don't know anybody, Marlon, that was more diligent. I remember you Monday afternoons working hours putting together the crop progress reports, you know, all the states. And folks, let me tell you, he would stay until it was done because it had to be on the air the next morning.
1: Yeah.
0: We wanted to be current. And Marlon would make sure that, you know, corn planting, I think you and I were referred to across I-80, and basically those are the states that we would focus on.
1: We invented the term the I-80 corridor.
0: We did.
1: Yep.
0: So, and then we would do the same, you know, planting progress for soybeans. And we had wheat, cotton. We even did sugar beets for the North, the Dakotas. And you had pages, graphics that, you know, would call up one after the other, but They had to be made and turned in, and then somebody in the graphic department had to put it together to put it on the air. So anyway, I'm digressing a little bit here from your hire at RFD-TV and again, and Janet, and what a team we were for those years. What a team.
1: Yeah, I learned a lot from all of you guys. And I think, too, that we had just a stellar team. We added John Jenkinson later on, and Tammy Arender was there. Scott England was the original anchor there. So, yeah, it was quite a nucleus that we actually had there. You left RFD-TV when you, I guess, semi-retired. But what are you up to now?
0: Yeah, it was a... like I said, if I could have done what I was doing from home, like I am now, you know, the radio, as you know, is we can be at a convention or we can be home. But if I could have done the work at RFD-TV that I was doing and do it from home, I don't know if I'd still be there, but I would have been there a little bit longer. But it came to a time, it was about 12 years, and I had told Patrick a year or so ahead, you know, I said, I just can't commute and keep doing this away from Kathy mainly, and with the grandchildren and missing some of the activities, it's kind of reached a point where I have to do one or the other, and I don't want to leave you. I appreciate all the things you're doing in rural America and bringing the news as you are and keeping it wholesome, keeping it pure, and none of the reality stuff that was cluttering television elsewhere. In fact, Patrick used to call it television the way it used to be. I remember those words coming from him. But he said, no, Mark, I get it. Give me some time to find somebody here. John was already on the staff there, and you and I and John. But he said, well, can I use you if we need you for outside to cover a meeting if we, you know, because we're still thin. And I said, yeah, absolutely. Anything, Patrick. So for years, I would cover things like Farm Progress Show. Not every year, you know, you would cover some of those, but Farm Progress Show, Husker Harvest Days, Commodity Classic, NCBA, which was just in Nashville recently, things like that. He or somebody would call up and say, hey, can you make Commodity Classic next month? And I would say yay or nay, and I would go cover it. But at the same time, the Helming report went away and dissolved. And I asked Bill Helming just to, hey, I'd like to keep the radio show going. And he allowed me to do, he said, no, yeah, if you can make it work, that would be helpful. And I wouldn't worry about you that I had to close the office. So I took the Helming report after that. So I'm backtracking a little bit here, Morley, and I put together what I call the bottom line report.
1: Oh, yeah.
0: Similar to what the Helming report was, although I didn't have a staff of economists. So my report wasn't forecasting the next day, but it was taking a what I usually call like a 30,000-foot look down at the markets and kind of what's hot and what's not. And continued the programs for years called the Bottom Line Report, and kept a lot of the same stations. It was a real blessing for me to not really have to find another broadcast job when he closed the Helming Group, that I had this to not fall back on, but really to build. And but when I went to RFD-TV, before that, I had sold the rights to that to St. Louis Doan Broadcasting. And Doan Broadcasting at that time did the AgriTalk show, and they used the bottom line reports in between. And so it went away, obviously, when I went to work at RFD-TV. And when leaving RFD-TV, or at least not retiring, Kathy called it redirecting, by the way. She said, you're not retiring, you're redirecting. And that's been our key buzzword ever since. But when I left there full-time, I knew that AgriTalk had changed hands, and they weren't using the reports anymore. And I got a hold of Mike Adams, Mike Perrine, and I just said, hey, who do I ask for permission to resurrect the bottom line report? And they said, well, as far as we're concerned, we haven't used it for 2 years, and I don't know whether we have to ask anybody. If you want to do it, go ahead. So I did. I resurrected the bottom line report and re-contacted stations and slowly rebuilt it and added a couple of programs. I have an Ag History Minute that I do now, Marlon, and I'm helping a gentleman by the name of people in that area should know the name of Roger McCowan, Kansas law professor at Washburn and Kansas State University. He came to me 2, 3, 4 years ago now and said, Mark, I've been I've been encouraged to start a radio program. I know the subject matter front and back. I can do 600 shows, but I don't know radio. Can you help me? So he and I teamed together then, and I began putting together stations that would carry his ag law and tax report and find some sponsors for it, which we are still doing to this day. I'm helping Roger. Roger puts together the show. We have a producer that puts the music bed to it and sends it out. And I am locating stations and locating sponsors for Roger and doing the bottom line report and the Ag History Minute. So life is good. We're living in central Missouri, Camdenton, Missouri, to be exact. Great location, central Missouri and equidistant Kansas City and St. Louis for as far as travel, but still have two children in Kansas City. So that's mainly the direction we go. Great community there in Camdenton. I'm a member of the Knights of Columbus, and they found out I was in radio. So now, Marlon, most every Thursday when I'm there, I call bingo at the Knights of Columbus.
1: They figured you had the voice for it.
0: Yeah, they figured I had the voice for it. You know, so they kid me about that. Nobody says, oh, 61 like you do. You know, so I call it Mark 5 Media Group. I did that way back when I started it. It's Roman numeral 5. And I chose that, Marlon, because I had three children and Kathy and I. So there were five of us that really depended on this thing taking off and supporting the family. So I called it Mark 5 Media Group. I could look at that Roman numeral 5 and know and remember that, hey, there are four other people depending on you to continue to build this. And it's been success. I've been blessed all along the way. It's just, I love what I'm doing and never look back. Well, I look back a little bit. I would love to get in the broadcast booth one time and do a baseball game, but that's long past.
1: Oh, I don't know, Mark. You're a determined person. You might make it happen yet. Mark, it's been an honor to know you, to work with you, and to share your story with our audience. Thank you so much for everything. That's the legendary Mark Oppold, ladies and gentlemen. Well, there you have it. That'll do it for this episode. I'm Marlon Bowling, and I look forward to seeing you next time right here on the front porch.
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10: News this hour at Town Hall. I'm Bob Agnew in Washington. President Trump is in Turkey for a NATO summit. As a transatlantic military alliance announced billions of dollars in arms deals, some of that money could well be going to U.S. defense manufacturers. The NATO Secretary General Mark Rutte says the allies do need to present credible plans to reach defense spending targets, as President Trump has been requesting.
11: Here in Ankara, I expect nations to present clear, concrete, incredible plans to reach that 5% goal.
10: Earlier today, NATO hosted a defense forum that spotlighted billions of dollars in new military projects. Ukrainian pilots have been using mid-range drones to disrupt Russian supply lines.
12: From a command post in Kharkiv, they target roads and logistics deep behind enemy lines. This strategy aims to cut off supplies like food and ammunition to Russian troops. The drones equipped with Starlink satellite communications fill the gap between frontline and long-range strike capabilities. Ukraine's success increased after SpaceX blocked unauthorized Russian access to Starlink. Ukrainian commanders say the impact has been significant, slowing Russian advances. Russia is trying to counter with mobile fire groups and electronic warfare, but Ukraine's campaign has kept them on the back foot. Keith Peters, Washington.
10: Democrats are pulling their support from Maine Senate candidate Graham Plattner amid new allegations of sexual assault. Senator Tom Cotton told the Salem Radio Network all the drama now means that incumbent Susan Collins is likely to keep her job.
13: He may drop out in the next week before the Maine deadline, and they'll replace him with some retread Democratic loser. And that Democrat may not have a Nazi tattoo and may not abuse women. But that Democrat will share his radical left-wing agenda, and that's why Susan Collins will beat whoever it is they put up.
10: Plattner denies the accusation. He has not resigned, but is considering his next steps. More on these stories at townhall.com.
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7: Welcome to Ag Perspectives. I'm Lexi Bates, and today we have an episode of the Corn Growers Podcast hosted by Dusty Weiss. In this episode, he discusses athleisure wear and how they're using corn to manufacture this specific type of clothing with his guests Andrea Vanderhoff and Harley Jansen.
16: We're going to learn about a new way that corn can become a part of more Americans' daily lives. And it starts with a little term that's kind of popular right now, athleisure. Now, for those of us that are blue jeans and steel toes kind of guys, maybe you're not familiar with the term, but it's clothes that can be worn both to the gym and around the house. Athletic, leisure, athleisure, huge and growing segment of the market, and we're looking at ways to make these items out of corn. I'm Dusty Weiss, and today we are joined by NCGA Director of Outputs and Measurements, Harley Jansen, as well as Andrea Vanderhoff, Director of Technology and Sustainability at CORE LLC, and they are going to fill us in on this new opportunity for corn in the athleisure market. So Harley, Andrea, welcome to the show. Thanks for joining us.
17: Thank you.
16: So let's start with you, Andrea, because I understand that CORE has an affiliation with Cargill, which is a name that a lot of our growers might be familiar with. Can you tell me a little bit more about CORE's background?
17: Sure. CORE is a joint venture between Cargill and Helm. Cargill, of course, is a grain commodity trader, also expert in large-scale fermentation. Helm is in charge of the marketing and distribution of our product. What our company does is make one product, and that product is called Kira, and it is a 1,4 butane diol, which I'll talk a little bit more about. But part of what we're trying to do is take reliance off of fossil fuels and use annually renewable corn as our feedstock instead to make some of the products that we use every day.
16: Now, of course, that's the kind of thing that when you're talking to a corn farmer, it makes our eyebrows shoot up and we're excited to hear about it. But what about you? What's your background and what do you do at CORE and Cargill?
17: Sure. So I'm the Director of Technology and Sustainability for CORE. I previously have a long history with Cargill. And in this role, what I do is I help to educate customers and potential customers and really just the general public about the things that they use every day, what has petroleum and how corn can be used instead. I work with our customers also to see if this product will fit into their current manufacturing and help them to adapt and adjust so that they're able to decrease their product carbon footprint, but get the same great results that they previously have had with just a slightly more unique product.
16: So a lot to talk about there, and I am going to enjoy picking your brain a little bit here, Andrea. But first, I want to learn a little bit more about Harley, because it's your first time on the show here, Harley, but you have been in the ag industry for a long time. Tell me a little bit about your background, please, and how'd you end up at NCGA?
18: Yeah, thanks for having me. I'm a fifth generation family farmer in North Central Iowa that's had about a 20-year career at the intersection of technology and agriculture. I'm an engineer by degree and have really worked on various elements of the ag tech boom that's happened. But most recently, through a connection, got connected with NCGA and this opportunity to lead the production and sustainability action team, and really the idea that we are science-based and math-driven. So how do we allow ourselves to really understand how our inputs are used? So whether that's the innovations that we have in seed and crop protection and our production practices, all the way through how does that interact with how we prove it with the math. So LCA modeling, chain of custody models are all part of what I work on. And naturally, as a farmer, it's easy to advocate for other farmers. And that's probably the most fun part of the job.
16: You said fifth generation farmer. What can you tell me about your operation there in Iowa? How many acres you work in? What kind of crops you bringing up?
18: Yeah, we're about 1,500 acres of corn and soybeans. I work and farm with my dad and my brother. Growing up, we were a farrow to finish operation, so worked in the livestock sector a bit as well.
16: Awesome. And of course, you guys have me feeling like odd man out here because you're also based in the Pella, Iowa area as well. Isn't that right, Andrea?
17: Yes, that's correct.
16: You guys are neighbors.
18: Yeah, we have been over the years.
17: We have been, yes.
16: Well, that's great. Pella is a beautiful community out there in Iowa, and certainly I've enjoyed my visits out there as well. But let's talk about the full scope of the situation here. We heard last episode that here in the corn industry, we're looking at a 17 billion bushel corn crop from last year, which is incredible, but it gives us a serious pile of corn that we've got to move. So, Harley, what work are you and your team at NCGA doing to chip away at that pile?
18: Yeah, I think it really starts with what is having a demand-centric mentality look like and almost returning to our roots from a business development mindset. So how do we open those markets and create some demand for this corn? And certainly even more forward-looking, as we have technologies like automation and autonomy happening in the fields, while at the same time having new genetics and new gains, there's concern that that pile is going to keep growing. And so one of the ways that we know that we can drive demand is by connecting what we do with what we have. And so that means getting engaged in the math and understanding that new market access might have as much to do with us being able to prove and show some of the attributes that go along with that corn. So whether that's the carbon intensity score, or whether that's water quality or water usage or other sustainability opportunities, we're trying to leverage and drive that demand opportunity around the fact that we, as U.S. corn producers, are the most sustainable, reliable, consistent feedstock into many of these new opportunities. And it just so happens that we can connect a plant-based, non-fossilized solution into some of these new markets that Andrea will talk about.
16: So in addition to occasionally being neighbors with Andrea, it sounds like that gives you guys another great reason to interact with each other there, is she's working on essentially a solution to a problem that we have here at NCGA. We're solving this demand problem and we're getting creative to do it. So Andrea, can you tell us a little bit more about the work at Cargill to increase that corn demand?
17: Sure. So as you know, Cargill grinds a lot of corn, somewhere in the area of nearly a million bushels throughout the U.S. every day. So that's a lot of corn. Now, Cargill really likes to leverage what they do well. One of the things that they do exceptionally well is large-scale fermentation. So there are a couple of different joint ventures right now that Cargill is part of. Avencia, which is in the Blair, Nebraska location, and then Kira, or CORE, which is the venture that we're here to talk about today. Part of what their goal here also is to debottleneck and kind of de-risk some of that supply chain. We know that there's a lot of volatility in the petro market. And by using a feedstock like corn, we're able to get much more stable pricing, much more consistent feedstock, just as Harley said. And we're able to decrease the product carbon footprints of a lot of products that people are already using. So with that, we rely really heavily on organizations like NCGA to help us get those numbers and use real data to be able to get that to our customers to let them know that what we're claiming is actually based on solid data that's regionally available.
16: So as you're then trotting out this new technology to take corn feedstock and turn it into athleisure items, let's talk a little bit more about that market. When I think athleisure, probably the most prominent thing that's going to pop into people's minds is yoga pants, right? That's the thing that has kind of been the fashion wunderkind over the last decade or so here. But we're talking about all sorts of different stuff that's made from that stretchy, form-fitting material that kind of seems like it's in everything these days. We're talking pullover shirts, Under Armour, socks. What other sorts of items are we talking about here?
17: You know, something a lot of us don't like to think about, but a lot of adult incontinence wear, diapers, medical things, like we think about the stockings and things like that as well. So those are all components that we use from the very beginning of life to the end of life, where this component also goes into. Also, when we think about we're putting these things against our skin, we want to know where that's coming from. We want to know the origin of, and if we can know all the way down to the farmer who grew this crop, it's a great story. And we're really proud of that transparency and that traceability that we have. And that's part of what Kira is trying to do, is let the customers know where their products are actually coming from.
16: Well, it's certainly better than pumping it out of the ground. And, you know, we're talking about shirts, pants, things that traditionally they've been made out of these stretchy materials, things like spandex and elastane. And those are all made from a petrochemical base. This is stuff coming from oil that's pumped from the ground?
17: Correct, it is. If you want me to go through and explain kind of how we get from the corn plant to the actual athleisure wear, I certainly can do that if you want just a quick rundown.
16: Oh, please, by all means. I mean, this is some Bill Nye the Science Guy stuff here.
17: So not to steal Harley's thunder, but corn, the kernel itself is made up of four main components. And Cargill, at the facility adjacent to ours, were able to break that component down into those four parts. The part that we care most about is the starch component. And that makes up about 60%, a little bit more than that, of the corn kernel. We break that starch down into a more simple sugar, which we call dextrose or glucose. And then we have a unique organism that actually uses that dextrose and ferments it into a product, 1,4-butanediol, or called Kira. Now, from a molecular standpoint, it looks exactly like the product that's made from oil. A scientist, quite frankly, can't tell the difference between the two. Other than that backbone, the carbon of one is petro-based, the backbone of the other is plant-based. From there, we go through another conversion step that we don't do at our facility, but it's sent to another facility. It's blended then with another chemical and then spun down into part of that elastic fiber that brings about the stretchiness that we all know and love.
16: That's really cool to hear. And certainly I know what Harley's answer would be if I asked why corn is a good input for this, because we got a lot of corn and we got to use some corn here. But from a manufacturer's standpoint, why would you say that corn's a great input for projects like this?
7: Pausing for a quick break for KFRM's planning forecast. More ag perspectives after this.

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1: I'm meteorologist Ryan Martin with a look at your 550 KFRM planning forecast. It is a Tuesday. It's July the 7th. Here's what's going on as we take a look at action across the nation's midsection. A beautiful day, generally speaking, in many parts of the Central Plains, but just as we've seen here recently, we still have this heat-based pop-up shower and thunderstorm action that wants to come in the afternoon. To be clear, this afternoon, we don't see that much of anywhere, seeing it limited to a far western section of the Nebraska Panhandle and up north, North Dakota, South Dakota. Those areas still seeing some significant rounds of showers and storms as we move through the overnight tonight. But moving forward, we are going to be seeing a better chance of this pop-up action tomorrow afternoon, evening, and then every afternoon and evening forward. Once again, as we've been kind of talking about the past week, week and a half, this is a heat-based setup. Plenty of shower and thunderstorm action in play here as we move through the next week. You get into next Tuesday, it seems like the focal point of action shifts a little bit farther south, active across parts of Texas and Oklahoma, but not necessarily Kansas or Nebraska. We'll see that setup hold for the balance of the week. So Tuesday, Wednesday, Thursday, and Friday of next week, into the weekend of the 18th and 19th, we see a few hit and miss scattered showers in Nebraska, but nothing super dramatic. So if you're looking for a drier window, I'm going to tell you the second half of next week is probably the lowest threat of precipitation we've seen, especially on a convective side, for several weeks. Now, as we get toward the beginning and middle of the following week, so I'm looking at Monday the 20th, Tuesday the 21st, we're starting to see a little bit more action come in and a significant plume of moisture coming up through the Four Corners region. This is, well, I'm not going to say it's the monsoonal moisture season yet, but it's definitely going to be a very active pattern in the Four Corners region toward the middle of that following week, so around Wednesday the 22nd. And those are the kind of setups that really can start to send some moisture our way. So we'll be watching there as we head toward the last third of the month of July. But the middle section, I think, especially next week, we're starting to dial it back a little bit in terms of the amount of moisture that can come through here. Temperatures, though, we're not dialing those back at all. Above normal all the way through the rest of this month. Some bouts of significant heat trying to bubble up later this week into the weekend and early next. I'm meteorologist Ryan Martin.
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0: 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Let's continue this episode of the Corn Growers podcast, hosted by Dusty Weiss.
1: Yeah, that's a great question. The reason that it's a great input for us is consistency. And that's really what it comes down to. We have a cleaner feedstock. When I say cleaner, a more predictable feedstock. We are able to process those corn kernels down into those individual components. And we start with a dextrose product that doesn't have a lot of the other unknown or varied components that a petro component might. And now that makes a difference in our final product as well. We are producing a more sustainable product, but in addition to that, we're producing a product that has better quality, clarity, color characteristics, etc., than the petro ones on the market currently. So it's just a more consistent feedstock.
2: So I only got to look around at the after-school pickup line to remind myself what an opportunity there is for athleisure to grow here. But when the corn market looks at athleisure as a potential space to expand out its footprint, Harley, what would you say the opportunity is here? Have we quantified that?
3: To an extent, one of the things that we've done fundamentally is really worked on the real miracle is that we can go from corn and from sustainably grown corn to a carbon chain. And we've seen that happen in the form of ethanol, and that has benefited us tremendously in that light duty motor vehicle fuel segment. And it's fantastic for it. And that's great. Innovation has continued to happen in a lot of different spaces and in that spot, but it's allowed us to open up our mind to the reality that we can get a plant-based, non-fossilized carbon chain. And that can go into lots and lots of different things. So whether it is the athleisure wear that we're talking about today, or whether it is that broader market category of ethanol to olefins or ethanol into polyethylene, we start to quickly realize that there's a segment of the world, and I'm sure we're going to talk about it yet today, but there's a segment of consumers that would be very interested in a plant-based, non-fossilized polyethylene, polyurethanes, and the ability to get into some of these things. That's where some of this even explodes further. Globally, roughly 450, 480 million metric tons of plastic is generated every year. If we look at the polyethylene component of that and then what that would mean to convert to ethanol, you know, we're talking about a market that at just 10% of the plastics market would be a bigger industry than our current entire ethanol industry from a corn demand standpoint. And so just even maybe more realistically, is there 1% or 2% or 3% of the global plastic and broader biosynthetic fiber market that's interested in a plant-based solution that has a significantly smaller carbon footprint, that has many other sustainability characteristics that are far superior to petroleum? Yeah, I think so. I think that there's a good chunk of consumers that are interested in what we have to offer. And it's going to take a lot of hard work, but that market size is massive.
1: I think to Harley's point, our particular component also goes into a lot of the things that he mentioned. It's also a precursor for polyurethane, for thermopolyurethane, for PBT, for, you know, the single-use plastic market. So I think together working with organizations like NCGA, I think we just need to reach the right customers and the right individuals in those processing units to be able to push this into the consumer markets that need it most.
2: Is that the biggest hurdle that we're facing right now? I mean, when you guys lay it out like this, it sounds like a really good idea. Absolutely. Yeah, make more of this stuff out of corn. Why is that not happening tomorrow?
1: Part of the hurdle that we're up against is that sustainability just isn't enough. Everyone wants to do the right thing, and everyone wants a more sustainable product. However, they don't want to pay for it, and they're not being incentivized to do so. Also, our biggest competitor is fossil fuels. And with the price of fossil fuels being low, though it's up and down right now, with it being historically low, it does make it much more difficult for us to compete against. And like I said, sustainability just isn't enough. We need a premium product. And that's what we're working to show people, is that our product is a premium product and then it can perform better than the fossil fuel-based conventional one that they're currently using.
2: Since the sustainability topic was brought up, I wanted to address another thing that sometimes comes up when we're looking at these plastic feedstocks versus corn feedstocks, and that's the plastic waste, right? We hear a lot about this on the news, bottles, straws, microplastics, all that stuff. It sits in the landfill. It takes however many thousand years to decompose. I imagine it's the same for athleisure clothes, right? When a pair of yoga pants is run the course of its life, it ends up in a dump. And how long does it sit there in the landfill?
1: There are actually some efforts in place right now, specifically for the elastane market, where some research is being done to see how that can more easily be recycled. In the textile world, the amount of effort and resources that are being put into recycling is a magnitude we can't even understand. However, if we can start with a bio-based product that is still recyclable and has the same degradation or possibly better degradation capabilities and characteristics, we'd be a heck of a lot better off.
2: So the sustainability case is pretty clear for evolving a market like athleisure and some of the others that we've talked about. But that leads me to a question. How does the corn that U.S. farmers grow today measure up to the kind of sustainability that companies are looking for?
3: Yeah. So certainly, we have a fantastic story to tell. And it's one that, at most basic form, we're farming less acres of corn than we did in the 1920s with thousands percent higher productivity. We're doing it at a better nutrient use efficiencies. We use our resources better every single year. That's part of just the reality of we are working in a commodity market. So the economic law of commodities says that price is going to chase costs, which means we have to get more efficient and better every single year. American farmers are fantastic at that. And we've got a fantastic story to tell. But just a narrative is not enough. We have to back it up with verifiable data. And historically, we haven't always had the most up-to-date publicly available data sets. The math that represents us as corn farmers has been a bit archaic. And so a significant effort that we've had from an NCGA perspective is, how do we support companies like CORE with their LCA efforts? How do we get data that becomes third-party verified and out in the public so that these models can point to these data sets and recognize that the amount of passes that we do on a field today is significantly less? We use significantly less fuel on a per acre basis than we did 20 years ago. But oftentimes the data sets are 20 years old, and it's a lot of hard work to get all of those types of data sets around the type of seed we use, the fertilizer we use, the practices we use, because our farmers have been very innovative in adopting those quickly and for good reasons. The data hasn't always kept up to speed, but these new markets are going to require that we have that data. And so the support that we try to offer companies like CORE is to really do some of that painstaking and not always fun work of digging into life cycle analysis models and figuring out where we have outdated data so that the products that they make can be represented as accurately as possible.
2: So besides having that data updated, what else will still need to be true for this kind of product to really bring home demand for farmers in the future?
3: Well, I think Andrea hit on it. Innovation is consistently getting us closer on the cost element of it. We need to keep investing in and driving that innovation. So the combination of a very near or just slightly different cost in feedstock, plus the sustainability story, opens up those downstream markets. And I don't know that we're ever going to be able to predict where that tipping point is, but it's the combination of the two. And as NCGA, we want to keep driving both of those things.
2: These are some of my favorite episodes to do just because I love to see the new and innovative uses for corn get discussed, and I love to see the way that these products get implemented and rolled out to market. As a, for instance, a few episodes back, we had one of the leaders from AirTerra on, and of course, AirTerra is replacing petro-based feedstock with corn-based feedstock for making filters, the kind of filters that filter the air that runs through your HVAC system at home or through your car or something like that. And I heard through the grapevine that after we did that podcast episode with them, there was actually fair amount of interest from people who wanted to check out their website, buy some of their filters, put it in their furnace at home. And so, Andrea, if somebody is interested in supporting companies that use Kors product to create athleisure or anything else, what are some of the brand names that we can pick up off the shelf and at the store to wear outfits that are sourced from Korn?
1: Well, I'm going to have to tell you, you'll have to be a little bit more patient. We are not able to release brands quite yet. We hope to, in the next short while, be able to come out with, these are the brands, this is where you can find it, et cetera. And, you know, we are available into more markets than just athleisure wear. So the footwear market, automotive, many of those components, beauty and personal care, single-use plastics, like I mentioned, really, it is a huge market, and we will be so excited to be able to put those brands out there when we're able to.
2: Is there a resource online for us to keep up with the developments at Kors?
1: Yes, it's mykira.com is the website.
2: And we'll drop a link to that in the episode description as well. Well, I've got to tell you, it's exciting again to hear about these future forward applications for Korn. I tell folks that farmers are the original scientists all the time, and this is just one more example of that. But it's been a lot of fun for me to chat with you two and hear about what's going on in this area. NCGA Director of Outputs and Measurements, Harley Jansen, and Andrea Vanderhoff, Director of Technology and Sustainability at Kors.
0: 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This has been an episode of the Korn Growers Podcast. I'm Lexi Bates reporting for KFRM. Have a great day.

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1: I'm Chad Wolf with your Northwest Kansas update on 550 KFRM. Happy Tuesday. Thank you so much for tuning in. Hot again today in Northwest Kansas. Temperatures into the 90s. Might see a shower, a thunderstorm approaching that Kansas-Colorado state line from eastern Colorado, but they're not expected to move much into Northwest Kansas. Later this afternoon and evening, we have some better chances of rain in Northwest Kansas as we get into tomorrow, but certainly there on Thursday with likely rain as it stands right now. Most precip forecast calling for at least an inch of moisture once again in most of Northwest Kansas. Also a severe weather threat. We'll be talking more about that upcoming tomorrow. Again, hot today, even hotter tomorrow, approaching 100 degrees upcoming tomorrow, expecting temperatures to be at least in the 90s, probably even upper 90s, approaching 100 degrees the remainder of the 7 to 10 day forecast. Wheat harvest 2026 rolling on where it can. Still some wheat out there left to cut in Northwest Kansas, and Northwest Kansas ag producers fighting muddy field conditions and now significant weed pressure. Kansas Ag Statistics out yesterday. Weekly crop conditions, crop progress report. They put the Northwest Kansas wheat harvest now at 83% complete. Mentioned it on yesterday's report. It's certainly ironic. This year's wheat crop, plagued by dry conditions, pretty much went the entire growing season without any significant moisture, including through this winter. It's kind of ironic that the crop's been a struggle to get out of the field because of wet conditions. Nonetheless, wheat harvest 2026 trying to roll on, hit and miss. Again, those humidity levels only allowing for a couple hours. And certainly ironic, this year's wheat crop, plagued by dry conditions, pretty much went the entire growing season without any significant moisture, including through this winter. It's kind of ironic that the crop's been a struggle to get out of the field because of wet conditions. Nonetheless, wheat harvest 2026 trying to roll on.

0: northwest Kansas crop, especially corn crop with recent rains, looking very, very good. That being said, didn't see a lot of crop damage due to heavy rains in northwest Kansas. Yes, hail a factor, wind a factor, but the bigger problem was heavy rains with washed out field conditions, water setting in terraces. Obviously, we're better off than we were before the rains in northwest Kansas, but that rain doing quite a bit of destruction, not only on those fields with growing crops, but summer fallow fields washed out, creeks washed out with recent heavy rains in northwest Kansas, and the kind of damage that's long lasting. That's your northwest Kansas update here on a Tuesday. Be careful out there, especially with those hot conditions. For your KFRM News, the voice of the plains, I'm Chad Wolf.
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2: News this hour at Town Hall. I'm Bob Agnew in Washington. President Trump is in Turkey for a NATO summit as a transatlantic military alliance announced billions of dollars in arms deals. Some of that money could well be going to U.S. defense manufacturers. The NATO Secretary General Mark Rutte says the allies do need to present credible plans to reach defense spending targets, as President Trump has been requesting.
3: Here in Ankara, I expect nations to present clear, concrete, incredible plans to reach that 5% goal.
2: Earlier today, NATO hosted a defense forum that spotlighted billions of dollars in new military projects. Ukrainian pilots have been using mid-range drones to disrupt Russian supply lines.
4: From a command post in Kharkiv, they target roads and logistics deep behind enemy lines. This strategy aims to cut off supplies like food and ammunition to Russian troops. The drones equipped with Starlink satellite communications fill the gap between frontline and long-range strike capabilities. Ukraine's success increased after SpaceX blocked unauthorized Russian access to Starlink. Ukrainian commanders say the impact has been significant, slowing Russian advances. Russia is trying to counter with mobile fire groups and electronic warfare, but Ukraine's campaign has kept them on the back foot. Keith Peters, Washington.
2: Democrats are pulling their support from Maine Senate candidate Graham Plattner amid new allegations of sexual assault. Senator Tom Cotton told the Salem Radio Network all the drama now means that incumbent Susan Collins is likely to keep her job.
5: He may drop out in the next week before the Maine deadline, and they'll replace him with some retread Democratic loser. And that Democrat may not have a Nazi tattoo and may not abuse women. But that Democrat will share his radical left-wing agenda, and that's why Susan Collins will beat whoever it is they put up.
2: Plattner denies the accusation. He has not resigned, but is considering his next steps. More on these stories at townhall.com.
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8: 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Deepak, thanks for joining us today.
9: Thank you, Sylvie, for inviting me today.
8: Deepak, first wanting to talk about more of the harvest and soil side of a field. And when we're thinking about wheat harvest coming to an end, how could producers be using all that data they got from when they harvested the field in their combine?

0: Yeah, thank you, Selvi. This is a really important time as the grower are right now harvesting their wheat, and they're going to be collecting a lot of yield data from their field. And those yield data can tell us so many different stories about their field, actually. So it's not only about the total yield, but it will, these yield data collected through the combine harvester, that's all the hard work of the whole year. So it will tell why high yield or why low yield, and where is the high and low yield. And also we can combine some additional information to get deeper insight about the field and the yield pattern.
1: And what additional information would you want to add on to that yield data?
0: Yeah, actually, when we use the combined harvester, they collect the data for every few feet of the field, actually. And with that data, we can put the yield map. Actually, we can create a yield map, and that yield map can show us like where are the high yield in the field, and where are the low yield, and where are the medium yield, actually. So within one field as well, we don't have a same yield pattern throughout the field, actually. Based on the soil type, we have a different soil type, like those things. So we have a different yield pattern. So just looking at the yield map, we can get the idea about where are those yield pattern look like, and what's the yield range look like of the field. But if we add more information, such as soil type information, it will give a little bit more information, like why that low yield in that area, actually. Maybe there is some soil information that can tell us more detail. And also in the high yield area, also it will give us information about why we are getting a high yield on that specific area. So that is the one soil data that we can add and get more better understanding. And another is a topographic variation of the field as well. Like in Kansas, we have a big farm. Not all the farm are flat and uniform. Some have a high spot and some have a low spot. And adding those information as well can tell us more information about the slope of the field, what the drainage look like, where we have a more runoff, water runoff, like those. And based on that, it will ultimately affect the yield pattern of the field as well. So these information we can add and get the better understanding about field performance.
1: How have you seen growers implement this into their operation?
0: Yeah, I have seen a lot of growers. They collect the yield monitor data. They have a combined harvester, and they collect the yield monitor data, and they use the yield map for many things, like as I said, to understand the yield pattern. And also, I have seen our grower using the not only 1 year of the yield data, but they combine multiple year of the yield data together. And when we combine multiple year of the yield data, even we can get better understanding. Like by combining multiple year of the yield data, we can see where we are consistently getting the high yield every year. And based on that, we can make a decision. Like if we are consistently getting low yield on certain area, we don't need to put much input on those area, because we may lose our input there, because we're not going to get the high yield on those area. So growers are using for many things, like using yield data for every year to see that specific season performance, and also using the multiple year of the data to see the overall performance of the field, actually, for many decision making purpose. And based on that multiple year of the yield data, they use variable rate technology. So they apply different input of the fertilizer or seed or irrigation based on the different management zone in the field, actually.
1: Something else you might see growers using this time of year, drones, and how would they be utilizing them?
0: Yeah, drone is it's a popular technology in the precision ag right now. It's getting popular. A lot of growers are interested in using a drone. Now it's not only limited on the mapping side or scouting side or the remote sensing side. Now in addition to these application, now growers are also using for different operation activities, like spraying, especially the fungicide right now on the corn is a time for the fungicide application. So growers are using for the spray purpose as well, fungicide or insecticide or herbicide on their farm.
1: How does a drone navigate the field and know what to spray and where to spray?
0: Yeah, actually, as I said, drone are not only limited on the mapping. So we can combine the mapping drone and the spray drone together right now. We can fly the mapping drone and scout the field. We can find out where is the problem location from that drone actually. And based on the information that we get from that drone, and we can put that information in the spray drone for a target application. And we can just focus on some specific problem area of the field. Like especially we can do that for the weed management. If we see using the mapping drone, we can make the weed map of the field. And based on the weed map, we can put that prescription into the spray drone, and spray drone will just target those weedy patches only. Like it will not spray throughout the field uniformly, but only on the targeted patches actually.
1: Are there additional considerations to factor in when we're thinking about using a spray drone?
0: Yeah, actually, spray drone, there are a few things that we need to consider. There are different factor. Like right now we are preparing for the fungicide application, specifically for the fungicide application, fly height will be the important. Finding the balance height is important. We cannot spray using too high altitude as well, because if we spray too high from the crop canopy, there will be the drip tissue, like a spray droplet may, if it's a windy, it will go away out of the field, and so we'll have some other issue. And if we spray too close to the plant height, and it will also create a too much pressure, it will create an imbalanced spray and ununiform spray in the cone. So we have to find out the appropriate perfect height that can fit well and can penetrate the droplet up to the bottom leaf as well. Not only the top leaf, but also up to the bottom leaf of the cone actually. Some other consideration are like not only the wind speed, but also the wind fly height, but also the wind speed is really important. So as a Kansas is mostly windy, so if it's too much wind, we'll have a lot of drip tissue. So finding the wind speed, nice calm day is really important. Normally, much of the applicator, they don't spray if it's a wind is at over 10 miles per hour. So it's better to have the less than 10 mile per hour actually. And another is also the fly speed as well is important to consider. If we fly too fast, we will cover more area, but at the same time, the effectiveness will be not much good actually. So finding the best flight height is also important actually.
1: Why have you seen operations choosing to use this technology on their operations?
0: The one of the benefit with a spray drone is if you have a small area or that is really not flat, or it's too much change on the landscape, is too steepy where ground rig cannot go. It's difficult to travel with the ground rig. So on those area, you can easily use the spray drone actually, especially on the pasture and rangeland where field are really difficult terrain, difficult landscape, where ground rig are difficult to take actually. And also like right after the rain, soil is muddy and wet in that condition as well. It's difficult to bring the ground rig to spray. So on that condition, you can fly drone and just quickly spray as well. So there is no contact of the spray drone and the ground soil as well. So that's another benefit. And other benefit are, as I mentioned, like a target application is possible using the drone, and we can come put the weed map on the drone, and it will just focus those weedy patches actually. So using target application, we can reduce the amount of input or herbicide application, and also it will reduce the amount of money we spend on the herbicide as well. So it's a very quick. And also, for example, like if you have a small area that you want to spray, or like edge of the field, and on those area, it's difficult to bring whole big ground rig over there. So you can just use the spray drone quickly and spray those edges of the field or small area very, very easily, actually.
1: Do you expect there to be more technology developed and worked in when using spray drones in the future?
0: Yeah, definitely. There is a lot of improvement is going on, especially on the battery side as well. The one limitation on the spray drone is the battery. It doesn't last for a long time, so we have to use a multiple battery to finish a certain area, or we have to use a multiple drone as well. So that's one limitation. But the technology is improving every year, so probably in the future we'll have a better drone that can finish a whole 100 acre in one flight as well. So, but at the same time, we should combine the spray drone with a ground rig as well. Like spray drone are not here to replace the ground rig, but we can combine both together. When we have a wet rainfall after rainfall, we can use the spray drone. And if we have to spray the large area, big area, where it's impossible using the spray drone, we can combine with the ground rig as well. So we can combine both technology for our better performance in our farm.
1: Deepak, I appreciate you taking the time to join us today.
0: Yeah, thank you so much, Selby.
1: That was K-State Agriculture Precision Specialist Deepak Joshi. I will link a couple of Agronomy e-update articles in today's show notes on agday.net. We're cutting to a short break now, but we'll be right back.
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3: We start early in the morning. We go late at night. We're running. I don't know about you, but our house, we don't even have an alarm clock anymore. We got a starter's pistol. Boom.
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3: 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But what happens as men is that as we get married and then we have kids and we're going through life and we got responsibilities and we got mortgages and we got all this stuff, we get very, very, very, very busy. And we are told that our careers and our work is the most important thing that we do.
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5: Now time for a weather update for this Tuesday, July 7th. In Nebraska tonight, partly cloudy with lows of around 70. On Wednesday, a mix of clouds and sun with a chance for showers and storms, highs in the low to mid-90s. In Oklahoma tonight, chance for a storm early in the panhandle. And on Wednesday, mainly sunny with a slight chance for showers and storms, highs of around 90 to lower 100s across the state. In Kansas tonight, chance for a shower or storm early in the far west. And on Wednesday, sunny to partly cloudy with a chance for showers and storms, highs of around 100 to the mid-90s across the state. And that's been a look at the weather on KFRM.
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7: Educating future consumers about their food through cooking. Hello, I'm Megan Grebner with Healthy Living on Brownfield. A new work-based learning requirement is helping high school students in Indiana learn about the versatility in protein. Suzanne Greer, the culinary instructor at Center Grove High School in Greenwood, Indiana, says the program provides connections and students and could eventually spark an interest for their future.
8: Maybe it's not going into hospitality and being a chef. Maybe they discover, wow, ag is really cool. I want to go more that direction. Or maybe they stop coming to my class and then do an ag program at one of the local schools. I find that students end up caring where their food comes from, how it's produced, and how and why it ends up on their plate.
7: For example,
8: one of the fun things I do with my students is in their culinary too, they have to break down a chicken. And I make them cost out how much a whole chicken is. Then we break it down to an egg cut. I show them how to make a stock. And I show them how that one, I use a round number, $10, how that one $10 chicken can produce so much food and how important that is. And if you're really respecting the animal, is my opinion, when you fully use 100% of the animal when it's usable.
7: I'm Megan Grebner with Healthy Living on Brownfield.
9: It's time for the Downing Report. Here's Rocky Downing.
10: This past weekend, we celebrated the 250 years of the United States of America, July 4th. Did you know, though, that July 4th, 1971, was a 55-year celebration of the e-book? Now, while there had been other inventions dating back even to the 1930s, when after seeing a movie with sound for the first time, a talkie, a gentleman decided to invent a readie and put text onto a screen. But he was trying to change the language during that time. It obviously never took off. But in 1971, Michael Hart took a bigger step in the e-book eventual craze. He typed the Declaration of Independence into a Xerox Sigma V computer. He was inspired by a free printed copy of the Declaration of Independence he had received. After discovering that the file was too large to send to everyone on the network, he decided to upload it for users to download at their convenience, resulting in the creation of the first e-book. This was not only the birth of the e-book, but also the genesis of Project Gutenberg, one of the largest collections of free e-books in the world. Now, it took some time before an e-book actually became an electronic book reading device. Once they were able to get it in your hands, by 2010, Amazon reported sales of e-books for its Kindle outnumbered sales of hardcover books for the first time ever in the second quarter of that year, 2010. They can be very handy. Are you one who loves the e-book, or do you still prefer the hardcover or paperback in your hands? Read away, on your way to a terrific Tuesday. I'm Rocky Downing.
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12: If you publish a merchandise catalog, can you be held to the terms you set out in it? The court flipped through that question in the case of the baffled buyers. I'm Curtis Howard with today's Point of Law. Casey and Dean Bostwick ran a profitable menswear shop in Oakdale. But then a big chain operation opened in the city and their lower prices pulled business away from the Bostwick shop. Still, the brothers hung in and managed to get by. One day, Dean was looking at a catalog sent them by a big Eastern supply company. Suddenly, he leaped up. "Look at this," Casey said. "These guys are selling fine English raincoats at half the price we pay for local products." Casey took the catalog and read quickly. He said, "Hey, we could order a lot of these raincoats and put on a sale that would knock the socks off that other outfit. We'll advertise prices that will bring in more customers than we can fit inside the store." So the brothers filled out the order blank and sent it with their check. Time passed, but the bargain coats never came. Instead, the brothers got a note from the company saying they were unable to fill their order. Casey and Dean talked it over, then they talked to their lawyer. The lawyer filed suit. In court, he said, "The company offered quantities of these fine coats to any and all dealers. Now, the terms and conditions are clearly set out. The brothers accepted that offer by complying fully with the conditions. That is, they sent their money, which the company refused to accept. But when the brothers sent the check, their part of the agreement was complete. A contract resulted, and the company must accept and fulfill the order, according to its offer in the catalog." The company's attorney said, "There was never a contract here. The catalog was merely a solicitation. It did not bind the company. If it did, the company would be bound to furnish any quantity to any customer at that bargain price. And that wasn't the intention, and the company cannot be held liable." Did the court help the baffled buyers? If you publish a merchandise catalog, can you be held to the terms set forth in it? No, said a Massachusetts court. The catalog is legally only an invitation for offers. In most invitations of this kind, there is room for the people to negotiate or bargain. Here it is clear the company did not intend to make a legal offer, nor was there any justifiable reliance on that invitation by the brothers. There never was a contract, and the company need not pay damages. It's a point of law.
13: Agriculture is number one on the minds of most folks in northwestern Oklahoma. It's number one on our minds, too. That's why producers in Texoma, Guymon, and Hooker tune in to the Voice of the Plains. Thanks, Texas County, for keeping your radios on AM 550 KFRN.
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15: 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Southwest Kansas, 409 to 439. Southern Kansas, 449. Western, 399 to 414. And Central, 404. Terminal Elevators, Northeast Kansas Corn, 483. Southern Kansas, 399 to 414. Eastern, 429. And Central, 394 to 404. Sorghum, Kansas Country Elevators Northwest Region today, 339 to 384. Southwest, 349 to 384. Southern, 372. Western portion of Kansas, 344 to 364. Central, 350. Terminal Elevators, Kansas Sorghum Southern Region, 340 to 374. Eastern, 389. Central, 374 to 389. Soybeans, Country Elevators, Northwest Kansas, 1078, Southwest Kansas, 1078 to 1107, Southern Kansas, 1112, Western, 1052. Terminal Elevators, Kansas Soybeans, Northeast Region, 1257, Southern, close the day from 1132 to 1244, Eastern, 1174, Central, 1124 to 1127, Mills and Processors, Southeast Kansas, 1249, Southern, 1244, Eastern, 1207. For Hard Red Winter Wheat, Country Elevators, Northwest Kansas, today, 588, Central, also 588, Southwest Kansas, 570, 598, Southern, Kansas, 578, Western, 585 to 598. Terminal Elevators, Hard Red Winter Wheat, Southern Kansas, 594 to 623, Eastern, 618, Central, 618, to 628. Hard White Wheat, Country Elevators, Northwest Kansas, 588. Southwest Kansas, 558 to 588. Western, 578 to 598. Terminal Elevators, Hard White Wheat, Southern Kansas, saw 623. Moving on to the Nebraska Grain Report for today, Tuesday, July 7th. Nebraska corn, Northeast Region, 409 to 411. Northwest Nebraska, 395 to 449. Southwest Nebraska, 402 to 404. Southern Region, 401 to 412. Eastern Nebraska, 396 to 415. Central part of the state, 396 to 427. And Southeast Nebraska range from 406 to 419. Nebraska sorghum, Northwest Region, closed the day from 294 to 344. Southwest, 334. Southern, 384. Eastern, 324. Central, 354. Southeast, 389. Nebraska soybeans, Northwest Region today, 1087 to 1109. Southwest Nebraska range from 1069 to 1109. Southern Nebraska, 1124 to 1131. Eastern, 1129 to 1154. Central, 1128 to 1139. Southeast Nebraska soybeans, 1128 to 1140. Hard red winter wheat, Northwest Nebraska day, 558 to 593. Southwest Nebraska, 583 to 598. Southern Nebraska, 609. Central, 588. And Southeast Nebraska hard red winter wheat closed the day from 598.9 to 613. Those are your daily elevator grain reports in Kansas, Nebraska. Enjoy the rest of your day.
16: This is Brady Womack reporting for the Oklahoma Department of Agriculture and the Federal State Market News Services for the closing cash grain market report for Tuesday, July the 7th. The end of dock wheat bid is up three at 762 and three quarters. The September Kansas City futures bid is 652 and three quarters. The basis for the golf bid is a dollar over the September Kansas City futures bid. December Kansas City wheat is up three at 667 and a quarter. State elevator three higher in the range of 566 to 608 per bushel. Those individual elevator bids beginning with the northwestern part of the state with Buffalo at 593, Cherokee 608, Hooker 588, Keys 583, Shattuck 578. North central part of the state, Alva, Manchester, Ponca City, all three at 598, Perry 5602. In the southwestern part of the state, El Dorado at 578, Frederick 593, Hobart 588, Lawton 598, Temple 598. South Central, Davis, 565. Western part of Oklahoma, Clinton and Weatherford, both at 593. Gary, O'Keen, and Watonga, all three at 598. Central part of the state, Banner, 603. El Reno, Okarchi, both at 598. Stillwater, 602. And the markets across the state to close on Tuesday, July the 7th. Milo Benson State Elevator reported 5 higher in a range of 324 to 369 per bushel. Soybean bids in Oklahoma quoted 10 higher in a range of 1079 to 1124 per bushel. Corn across the state was quoted 5 higher in a range of 404 to 469 per bushel. At the Chicago Board of Trade, corn futures for September is up 5.5 at 443 and 3/4. December corn is up 6.5 at 464 and a quarter. Soybean futures for August is up 9.75 at 1193 and 3/4. September soybeans is up 6 at 1187. For cotton mid grade 41, leaf 4, staple 34, cotton southwestern Oklahoma average 62.22 per pound. That does conclude our cash grain market report. This is Brady Womack reporting for the Oklahoma Department of Agriculture and the Federal State Marketing Services.
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18: This is Kim Fritzmeyer with your Central Kansas Report on KFRM. Kingman had a new centerpiece to its 4th of July festivities as a World War II tank restoration was completed. The tank had been on display in Kingman since the mid-1960s, but had not had any restoration work done before this. City officials said the local VFW and American Legion spearheaded the effort. During the past few months, volunteers and students from Kingman High School worked on the tank. Work included shining the exterior, masking off the tank, and repainting it. The tank was named Liberty Prime to honor the company that was founded at the city's armory that was established in 1937. Officials said all funds for the restoration were raised through private fundraising. Registration is now open for the Kansas State Department of Agriculture's annual Kansas Governor's Summit on Agricultural Growth. It will be Thursday, August 20th at the Hilton Garden Inn in downtown Manhattan. This 11th annual summit will focus on transportation and agriculture, including infrastructure, logistics, and networks that support the movement of Kansas agricultural products from farm to market. There will be speakers and panels, and will include a look on the new commodity flow study, a discussion about state infrastructure, and an examination of what improvements are needed to expand market access for Kansas producers. Keynote speaker Alejandro Castillo, the president and CEO of the North American Export Grain Association, will share expertise related to trade opportunities and how investments in domestic infrastructure can solidify Kansas as a consistent international trade partner in the long term. Summit attendees can also attend the K-State College of Agriculture's ribbon cutting for the new Agronomy Innovation Complex, which will take place shortly after the end of the summit. There is no cost to attend the Ag Growth Summit events. However, attendees should register by August 5th to guarantee a meal. After that date, walk-ins will be accepted as space allows. Registration can be found at the Kansas Department of Agriculture website, www.agriculture.ks.gov/summit. All farmers, ranchers, agribusiness owners, and industry professionals are welcome. Great Bend's Family Crisis Center will offer a new program, Girls on the Run. The goal is to help parents with young daughters in developing their self-confidence, connections with peers. The after-school curriculum focuses on enhancing social, emotional, physical, and behavioral skills. They're now recruiting girls in grades 3 to 6 to participate. The goal is between 12 and 20 girls. Cost is estimated to be $25. Sessions will begin in September, and the celebratory 5K run is set for November in Wichita.
19: 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This has been Kim Fritzmeyer with your Central Kansas Report on KFRM, 550 AM, the voice of the Plains.
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23: And now the daily news drop. Wall Street kicking off the week with solid gains as investors piled back in artificial intelligence and semiconductor stocks. The Dow up 159 points to close at 53,053. The S&P gained 55 points, ending at 7,538. And the Nasdaq surged 288 points plus. Broadcom leading the rally after extending its chip partnership with Apple through the year 2031, lifting the broader tech sector. Investors are now turning their attention to Wednesday's Federal Reserve meeting minutes and the start of second quarter earnings season, with Delta Airlines and PepsiCo among the first major corporations set to report. If you're keeping score, Wall Street's scorecard, Broadcom was one of the day's biggest winners. On the downside, Microsoft slipped about 1% as investors reacted to the company's latest round of job cuts. Despite Microsoft's decline, strong gains in AI-related stocks helped pushing the broader market higher to start the trading week. President Trump says Walmart is lowering prices at the White House's request to help Americans celebrate the nation's 250th birthday. In a Truth Social post, Trump says the retailer agreed to cut prices on a wide range of products, including nearly a 15% reduction in the price of ground beef, and praised Walmart as a patriotic company. Walmart confirming it is rolling back prices on more than 250 items, including beef, fresh produce, soft drinks, grills, toys, and summer apparel at both Walmart and Sam's Club stores. However, the company did not say the discounts were made at the administration's request, instead describing them as seasonal price rollbacks to help customers save money this summer. Now to the biggest agriculture stories on the day. USDA's latest crop report shows American corn and soybean numbers remain in strong condition despite recent heat. Corn is rated 67% good to excellent, while soybeans are 64% good to excellent. At the same time, the USDA confirmed farmers planted 95.3 million acres of corn and 85.4 million acres of soybeans, with wheat acreage coming in lower than expected. That helped lift the grain prices, however, as traders bet tighter wheat supplies would support the market and drive up prices. America's battle against the flesh-eating New World screwworm is intensifying. USDA now says confirmed cases have doubled in just 2 weeks, with 32 infections reported, mostly in Texas cattle. Officials are expanding surveillance and releasing those millions of sterile flies to stop the parasite from spreading. While the USDA says the nation's food supply remains safe, cattle ranchers fear a wider outbreak could drive beef prices even higher and cost the livestock industry billions. Toyota
0: is making a major bet on American manufacturing. The automaker announcing a $3.6 billion expansion of its San Antonio, Texas plant that will bring production of some Tacoma pickup trucks back from Mexico. The project will create roughly 2,000 jobs and nearly double the plant's production capacity by the year 2030. Toyota says it remains committed to manufacturing across North America. A new investment program for children is officially open now. The new Trump Accounts gives eligible American children under the age of 18 a tax-advantaged investment account to help build long-term wealth. Children born between January 1, 2025 and December 31, 2028 can receive a one-time $1,000 contribution from the U.S. Treasury if they qualify. Parents, grandparents, employers, and others can contribute up to $5,000 a year with the money invested in low-cost stock index funds designed to grow over time. The account belongs to the child and can generally be accessed beginning at the age of 18. Parents can open an account by submitting IRS Form 4547 or by visiting TrumpAccounts.gov. The Treasury reports more than 500,000 children have already received their initial $1,000 deposit. I'm Jeff Vaughn. That's your Daily News Drop.
5: Now time for the Ag News for this Tuesday, July 7th. U.S. ethanol production climbed to its highest level in more than 2 months last week, according to the latest report from the U.S. Energy Information Administration. Ethanol output averaged 1.11 million barrels per day during the week ending June 26, up from 1.9 million barrels the previous week, and the strongest production rate since April. The Midwest, the nation's largest ethanol-producing region, accounted for most of the increase, with production rising to 1.05 million barrels per day. Ethanol inventories also moved higher, climbing to 24.69 million barrels. That's up from 24.59 million barrels the week before and the largest stockpile since late May. The EIA report said an increase in production reflects continued strong demand for ethanol, an important market for U.S. corn growers, while the larger inventory numbers will closely be watched as traders gauge fuel demand heading into the heat of the summer driving season. Some meteorologists are concerned that the El Niño weather pattern now in effect could have some negative long-term results. John Porter, chief meteorologist with AccuWeather, says conditions are ripe for what he calls a mini dust bowl.
1: The significant concern for us is the amount of existing drought that we're going into the El Nino period with. And so that raises the concerns that that drought can get worse in some spots. And then after the El Nino peaks, likely during 2027, that drought can persist in some areas for 2 or 3 years because it sometimes takes that long, especially in a strong El Nino setup, which we believe this one will be, for the weather patterns to sort of revert back to their long-term historic averages.
5: Porter especially has his eye on one area of the country which is already dry.
1: One area of particular concern is the northern plains, where there's already drought now, and our expectation is that the El Nino pattern that's setting up now will likely create even further drought in some of those areas, because that's a part of the country that tends to not get a lot of rainfall in a sustained manner during an El Nino setup.
5: He says he does not expect to see the devastating effects seen during the Depression years, but it is concerning.
1: Many things have changed since the 1930s, our farming practices and other factors. So we're not talking about the fact that we expect that conditions could become that severe in a widespread area, but we are talking about the risk for there to be drought amplified, and for that to have a negative impact on food production in some places, and also the risk for water supplies to be harmed as well.
5: Porter says it will take a few years of El Nino before we can be sure if Dust Bowl-like conditions will prevail. Again, that was John Porter, the chief meteorologist with AccuWeather. As corn crops move through critical development stages, growers are assessing whether fungicide applications will provide economic and agronomic benefits. Experts recommend focusing on disease pressure and crop growth stage before making treatment decisions. The ideal fungicide application period generally falls between tasseling and the milk stage. Protecting the ear leaf during this window can help maintain grain fill potential and support strong yields. Southern rust remains one of the diseases being monitored closely. Current reports indicate that confirmed cases are limited to southern regions. Since the fungus does not typically survive winter conditions across most corn-growing areas, annual infections depend on spores moving north from southern locations. At present, disease pressure remains low, but growers should continue monitoring weather patterns and crop conditions. Tar spot has also been detected at low levels in some fields. Most infections have been found in lower portions of the crop canopy. Warm temperatures may slow disease development temporarily, but cooler conditions later in the season can increase the risk of spreading. Additional corn diseases, including gray leaf spot and northern corn leaf blight, have also been reported. Although infections are mostly confined to lower leaves, continuing scouting remains important to detect potential movement toward the upper canopy and ear leaf. Economic considerations remain a major factor in fungicide decisions. Specialists advise farmers to assess disease severity, crop revenue expectations, and application expenses before proceeding. Applications made before disease threats emerge may not generate positive returns. Technology is also expanding management options. Recent field evaluations suggest drone-based fungicide applications can offer disease suppression and yield preservation like traditional aerial treatments. This emerging approach may provide growers with greater flexibility when application timing becomes critical. And that's been the Ag News for this Tuesday, July 7th. I'm Lexi Bates reporting for KFRM, 550 AM, The Voice of the Plains.
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3: Here is your Kansas Hay Market Report for the week ending July 5th. Compared to last week, prices and movement remain steady. With warmer temperatures, abundant sunshine, and windy conditions, fields have dried sufficiently, allowing hay harvest activities to progress across much of the state. Many producers are in the midst of second cutting alfalfa, while brome harvest is underway in several areas. Hay season is now in full swing as favorable weather has supported field work. According to the U.S. Drought Monitor for the week of July 2nd, in the High Plains, like other areas in the central and eastern U.S., a patchwork quilt of showers provided drought relief in some areas. Some of the heaviest rain, occasionally accompanied by thunderstorm-driven high winds and large hail, fell in portions of all six states in the region. In Kansas, a categorical percent area of abnormally dry conditions decreased to 15%, moderate drought decreased to 19%, severe drought decreased to 8%, and there was no extreme drought or exceptional drought recorded, with 57% of the state experiencing no drought. Prices below reflect the average price, or could be prices higher and lower than those published. Southwest Kansas demand moderate to good, trade moderate to good. Alfalfa and grass hay all steady. Alfalfa dairy 90 cents to $1 per point RFE. Premium Supreme large square 3x4 220 to 230. Fair to good grinding alfalfa large round 150 to 160. 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The week of 628 to 74. 13,421 ton of grinding alfalfa, 750 ton of dairy alfalfa and 815 ton of grass hay was reported, bought or sold. South Central Kansas, demand moderate to good, trade moderate. Alfalfa and brome hay all steady. 15% pellets, $10 higher. Alfalfa dairy, $1.10 to $1.15 per point RFE. Premium Supreme large square 3x4, 270 to 280. Medium square 3x3, 220 to 230. Small square, $18 per bale. 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Alfalfa pellet sun cured, 15% protein, 260 to 270, 17% dehydrated, 330, old crop grass hay blue stem large round 65 to 75, brome large round 70 to 80, small square $15 per bale, wheat large square 3x4 145 to 155, the week of 628 to 74, 6,501 ton of grinding alfalfa, 715 ton of dairy alfalfa, and 376 ton of grass hay was reported, bought or sold. Southeast Kansas demand moderate to good, trade slow to moderate, alfalfa and grass hay all steady, alfalfa dairy $1.15 to $1.25 per point RFE, good stock or dry cow 155 to 165, fair to good grinding alfalfa, old crop large square 3x4, 120 to 130. Grass hay blue stem, large round, 120 to 130. Large square 3x4, 115 to 125. Small square, 175 to 185. Brome, large round, old crop 75 to 85, large square 3x4, 195 to 205, small square 295 to 305, wheat straw large round 80 to 90, small square $6 per bale. The week of 628 to 74, 1,057 ton of grass hay, 71 ton of grinding alfalfa, and 75 ton of dairy alfalfa was reported bought or sold. Northwest Kansas demand moderate to good, trade activity slow to moderate, dairy alfalfa $1 to $1.05 per point RFE, horse hay medium square 3x3, 195 to 205, small square 195 to 205, fair to good grinding alfalfa large square 3x4, 170 to 180. North Central and Northeast Kansas demand moderate, trade activity slow to moderate, alfalfa and grass hay all steady, alfalfa dairy $1.05 to $1.15 per point RFE, premium supreme large square 3x4, 220 to 230, fair to good grinding alfalfa, new crop large round and large square 3x4, 145 to 155, alfalfa ground and delivered 180 to 200, old crop grass hay blue stem large round 115 to 125, brome large round 175 to 185, large square 3x4, old crop 90 to 100, small square 850 to 950 per bale. The week of 628 to 74, 1,025 ton of grinding alfalfa, 321 ton of dairy alfalfa, and 161 ton of grass hay was reported bought or sold. Wrapping up your Kansas hay market report, this is Tessa Beeman with the Kansas Department of Agriculture, Manhattan, Kansas, bailing out. Till next time.
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10: The Kansas Sports Spotlight takes a shine on Acacia Hall of Famer. Whitmore, Kansas native Mike Bradley was inducted into the Hall of Fame at this year's State Track and Field Championships. The three-sport standout at Whitmore went on to have great success at the collegiate level on the track at Coffeyville Community College and at Kansas State University, and then on the national stage, part of the U.S. gold medal-winning 1,600-meter relay in the 1983 Pan American Games in Venezuela. A member of the Kansas State's Athletic Hall of Fame, now a member of the K-State High School Activities Association Hall of Fame, he was selected to the Hall and inducted at the State Outdoor Track and Field Championships in May. It was Cessna Stadium where Bradley shined in high school, 1979 sweeping golds in Class 1A, 100, 200, and 400 meter. He was also a standout in basketball and football, earning All-State honors his senior year in football, and in basketball leading Class 1A in scoring both his junior and senior seasons, earning the Kansas Player of the Year honor from the Wichita Eagle Beacon his senior season. Former Whitmore Cardinal Mike Bradley, Hall of Famer in the Kansas Sports Spotlight.
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11: Well, hi once again, everyone. John Avey with this Southwest Kansas update. Folks, checking first with the National Weather Service out of Dodge. Today's high, another warm one, 93 in the forecast. Tomorrow, 97. Thursday could be 96. Now, also ahead in the forecast, slight chances of showers and or thunderstorms late tomorrow night. And then higher chances of precip Thursday night and Friday night. And after 7 days of evidence and testimony and approximately 5 hours of deliberations, a Ford County jury found 39-year-old Ricardo Cadena Garcia guilty of 2 counts of second-degree intentional murder in the shooting deaths of Abraham Morales Santos and Antonio Cabrera, according to a media report from the Ford County Attorney's Office. In that report, the jury also found Cadena Garcia guilty of attempted voluntary manslaughter as to Austin Zink and reckless battery as to Adam Murley. And all charges stem from a multiple fatality shooting that took place at a Halloween theme party inside Central Station Bar and Grill in Dodge back in October of 2023. Also in that report, Cadena Garcia was quickly identified as the shooter. He was arrested later in the day on October 29 of 2023 when Beaver County, Oklahoma law enforcement officers discovered him attempting to fix a flat tire on his truck. Cadena Garcia was taken into custody without further incident. And at that trial, Cadena Garcia claimed he shot and killed Morales Santos and Cabrera out of self-defense, believing the two were acting in concert with others inside Central Station to severely injure or kill him in retaliation for a 2020 incident in which Cadena Garcia got into an altercation with the Nortina gang members. Well, the Kansas Department of Commerce announcing recently that it awarded $750,000 to downtown development projects in rural cities. Downtown Revive and Thrive program administered by the Office of Rural Prosperity, the Kansas Department of Commerce, aims to repurpose existing infrastructure and transform it into business incubators. In Southwest Kansas, Cimarron receiving just over $95,000 to support the development of a launch level in an entrepreneurial hub that offers affordable access to branding, packaging, and content creation. The grants will also be matched with more than $286,000 in local contributions. And coming up tomorrow, 39th annual McCracken Rodeo at the Jack Wilson Mustang Arena. And again, gets underway tomorrow night, National Horse Barrel Racing. And then on Thursday, Slack, Rodeo Slack at 8 o'clock, and then two performances Friday and Saturday getting underway at 7:30. Lots of activities, folks, if you go to that McCracken Rodeo Facebook page. Going on as we speak, Clark County Fair and Edwards County Fairs. BJ's playing at Hayes tonight in baseball. That's a report from Southwest Kansas. This is John Avey with your update.
12: 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I'm Roger McOwen. 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I'll be back in a moment to discuss.
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14: The dispute before the Supreme Court arose from a disagreement over a property tax exemption. The Pung family was assessed a tax debt of just over $2,000. Despite their established record of tax compliance, the county initiated foreclosure proceedings on their home, which the county had assessed at almost $200,000. The county liquidated the home at a public auction for $76,000 and returned about $74,000 to the family. The constitutional question was whether just compensation under the Fifth Amendment's takings clause was to be measured by fair market value or a forced auction price. The majority held that the auction price serves as the proper baseline, choosing government efficiency over an owner's right to be fully compensated. Justice Thomas, while agreeing with the majority, critiqued this approach, noting the county ignored historical common law limits. Traditionally, sovereigns had to exhaust personal property first and could only seize land proportional to the actual debt owed. For rural landowners facing tax foreclosures, it's the price the property brings at the foreclosure sale less the tax debt that controls, which could be a lot less than market or assessed value. This has been the Agricultural Law and Tax Report. I'm Roger McGowan.
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16: News this hour from Town Hall. I'm Keith Peters in Washington. Reactions to a new allegation against a Senate Democratic nominee are aimed at ending his party's support.
17: Democrats have begun pulling endorsements for Maine Democratic Senate candidate Graham Plattner after he faces a sexual assault allegation. Plattner won the Democratic nomination last month, setting himself up to face Republican Senator Susan Collins. The primary campaign arm of Senate Democrats called on Plattner to drop out and said it would spend no money on the race if he's the nominee. Ken Martin, the party chair, said Maine Democrats should select a new nominee. Arizona Senator Ruben Gallego and Massachusetts Senator Elizabeth Warren both announced that they were pulling their endorsements after he faces a sexual assault allegation. Plattner won the Democratic nomination last month, setting himself up to face Republican Senator Susan Collins. The primary campaign arm of Senate Democrats called on Plattner to drop out and said it would spend no money on the race if he's the nominee. Ken Martin, the party chair, said Maine Democrats should select a new nominee. Arizona Senator Ruben Gallego.

0: Vessels moving through the narrow mouth of the Persian Gulf.
1: The UK Maritime Trade Operations Centre says a third ship's been hit by a drone in the critical Ol shipping waterway. The centre had earlier said two other tankers had been attacked. One of them was travelling off the coast of Oman and had caught fire. That third ship had sustained minor damage with no one injured and had continued on its way. Tehran, which has repeatedly declared that only its approved route through the strait is safe, is suspected of attacking other ships that have been using another route close to the Omani shore. I'm Charles de Ledesma.
0: SRN News and our parent company Salem Media are partnering with Christian nonprofit Food for the Poor to rush emergency aid to victims in Venezuela. 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On Wall Street, the Dow down by 130 points, the NASDAQ dropped 302, the S&P lower by 33. 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
3: It's Shay Smith with KFRM, and it's time to take a look at your Kansas news today in your evening Kansas Journal entry. The 4th of July holiday may be over, but hospitals are staying ready for additional injuries as people fire off their leftover pyrotechnics. 50 total fireworks-related injuries were tallied over the weekend by 3 Kansas City metro hospitals. Most injuries were to the hands, arms, and eyes. Julia Slater leads the Burn Center at the University of Kansas Health System. She says many of those injuries follow a pattern.
4: Traumatic injuries, so things like fireworks that detonate or explode in hands or near parts of the body, or eye injuries from fireworks being too close to the eye or actually exploding near the face.
3: Injury reports show Roman candles were a frequent cause of injury, but even sparklers have caused several accidents, especially among kids. The mental health of Kansas kids seems to be trending in a positive direction after pandemic declines. Kaylin Moore of the Kansas News Service reports on the results of a recent survey.
5: A longtime survey from Kansas Communities That Care asks students about suicide, substance use, and bullying. About 26,000 students took the survey. Compared to 2022, the number of students that said they experienced symptoms of depression dropped from 38% to 30%. Numbers of students with suicidal thoughts have also gone down. Officials warn those numbers are still too high, but they are trending in the right direction. The survey also revealed fewer students were vaping or using substances and experiencing online bullying. For the Kansas News Service, I'm Kaylin Moore in Liberal.
3: Kansas Insurance Commissioner Vicki Schmidt has announced a proposal that would limit social media use by children under 16. Schmidt, a candidate for governor, wants social media companies to get a parent's permission before allowing anyone under 16 in Kansas to create or keep an account.
6: The social media platforms have just so much influence. And, you know, we are seeing the effects of that in our mental health of our youth.
3: Under the plan, companies would also have to use age verification systems that protect users' privacy. They would be required to delete accounts belonging to children under 16 if parental consent has not been provided, along with any data tied to those accounts.
6: There's so many things on social media that I think parents don't have any idea that their children are seeing. The algorithms just make them want to come back more and more and more.
3: Schmitz says the proposal is aimed at making social media companies responsible for protecting children online.

0: She says the plan would not limit what adults can post or view on social media and would not place new responsibilities on parents, teachers, or children. Schmidt is the first candidate in the 2026 Kansas governor's race to release a formal proposal addressing children's use of social media. Lieutenant Governor and Secretary of Commerce David Toland announced that the Kansas Department of Commerce is awarding $750,000 through the Downtown Revive and Thrive Grant Program. This program will support 9 building renovation projects across the state. Combined with more than $286,000 in local matching funds, the projects represent a total investment of over $1 million aimed at revitalizing downtown properties and creating spaces where new and growing businesses can succeed. The Revive and Thrive program addresses a growing need among Kansas entrepreneurs for affordable, flexible spaces to test ideas, launch startups, and expand operations. It helps communities transform vacant or underused buildings into modern workspaces designed for business incubators, pop-up shops, restaurants, and other innovative uses that strengthen local economies. Administered by the Kansas Department of Commerce's Office of Rural Prosperity, the program is part of a broader effort to support rural development. Additional information and a full list of funded projects are available on the department's website and grants calendar. Governor Laura Kelly celebrated the opening of the Kansas Office of Early Childhood, or KOEC, last week. She joined KOEC Director Christy Smith, lawmakers, child care providers, advocates, and Kansas families for a ribbon-cutting ceremony. During the event, she also signed Executive Order 2605, which creates the Kansas Early Childhood Advisory Council. This council will help organize feedback from stakeholders and improve coordination for KOEC's work. KOEC brings together nearly 20 existing programs for young children and families. These include child care licensing, subsidy programs, home visitation services, and the Kansas Children's Cabinet and Trust Fund. The office will lead a statewide effort to expand access to early learning and child care. And that's your news out of Kansas in today's Evening Kansas Journal entry. For more news from the KFRM listening area, visit KFRM.com. For your KFRM news, the voice of the Plains, I'm Shay Smith.
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3: Here's a look at your ag forecast. This is meteorologist Paul Trombley. The majority of the Central Plains stays quiet tonight, although still seeing a couple showers or storms across areas, mainly into western Nebraska, perhaps parts of western Kansas. But otherwise, it looks like further east, a lesser chances for any rain or storm activity in that short term. But as we continue into the day on Wednesday, we're going to start to see an upper-level disturbance heading east out of the Rockies, which is expected to bring some more scattered showers and storms across the areas of Nebraska as well as Kansas, developing across kind of central western parts of those states afternoon, evening tomorrow, and then moving east across the region tomorrow night. Some of those storms could pack a punch with some possible gusty winds, some hail potential in some pockets within some of those storms. And it looks like the activity does taper off for most areas by Thursday morning, And then we await to the next upper level disturbance coming off the Rockies Thursday afternoon, Thursday night. So that looks to touch off some more scattered showers and storms in the latter half of Thursday and Thursday night. So some opportunities to get some moisture out there here in the short term. And then as we continue into Friday and the weekend, a couple shower storm chances linger further south through Kansas into Oklahoma. But elsewhere, northern Kansas, Nebraska, as well as the entire northern plains region, sees little, if any, chance for any rain or storm activity by Friday and the upcoming weekend. We're also going to continue to see a heat wave starting to build across areas, especially into the northern plains as we get into this weekend, particularly from northern Nebraska through the Dakotas and into western Minnesota. That corridor is going to see highs well in the 90s, around 100, taking over for the weekend as well as in the next week. So it could be some more extended period of some oppressive heat and for some spots, high humidity as well through the eastern Dakotas as well as into northeast Nebraska. So continuing to watch that trend as we continue through next week. Hotter temperatures across the plains, and aside from some areas further south through Kansas into Oklahoma and Texas, most of the nation's midsection staying pretty dry as we look ahead into next week time frame. And so far, the latter half of July may certainly prove to be at least seasonal with more above average trends with our temperatures across the plains. From the Weatherology Weather Center, this is meteorologist Paul Trombley.
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5: Now time for the market recap for this Tuesday, July 7th. July corn up 1 3/4 at 442.5. September up 5.5 at 443.75. And December up 6.5 at 464.25. July Kansas City wheat up 1.25 at 639.75. September up 3 at 652.25. And December up 3 at 667.25. July Chicago wheat up 3.25 at 609.25. September up 4.5 at 618.5. And December up 5.25 at 633.75. July soybeans up 14.5 at 1196.75. August up 9.75 at 1193.75. And September up 6 at 1187. July soybean meal up 340 at 318.40. August up 330 at 316.20. And September up 330 at 314.50. July soybean oil up 64 at 68.79. August up 83 at 68.59, and September up 77 at 68.16. In the livestock futures, August live cattle down 67 at 238.42, October down 62 at 234.02, and December down 47 at 234 even. August feeder cattle up 15 at 360.65. September down 47 at 357.40, and October down 102 at 353.77. July lean hogs up 10 at 93.45, August down 160 at 96.92, and October down 92 at 81.65. In the oil futures, West Texas crude up 192 at 70.47. Gasoline down 5 cents at $2.95, and heating oil up 1 cent at $3.30. And that's been the market recap for this Tuesday, July 7th. I'm Lexi Bates.
6: This is Steve Knopfsinger, and it's time for a look at your ag news on this Tuesday, July 7th. A new $42 million initiative from the American Farmland Trust's Beef Grazing Network aims to help 700 beef producers improve profitability through better grazing practices, healthier soils, and stronger marketing opportunities. backed by $30 million from the USDA's Natural Resource Conservation Service, the program will serve producers across the Mid-Atlantic, Southeast, and Texas. Nearly $20 million will go directly to producers to adopt adaptive grazing systems that reduce input cost, improve forage production, strengthen drought resilience, and increase long-term returns. Participants will also receive technical assistance, soil health assessments, and training to verify sustainable grazing practices that can qualify them for premium beef markets. The American Farmland Trust, in a news release, stated, "Sustainable grazing systems can create value for producers, communities, and the land. Through the Beef Grazing Network, we're bringing producers together to create economic resilience through opportunities for price premiums." The initiative will also build producer-led mentoring and marketing networks. The USDA and Small Business Administration have signed a new agreement aiming at helping farmers, ranchers, and rural small businesses challenge what the agencies describe as unfair federal regulatory and enforcement actions. The Memorandum of Understanding creates a formal partnership under the USDA's Farmer and Rancher Freedom Framework and includes a new USDA Lawfare portal where producers can report regulatory disputes and seek assistance. Agriculture Secretary Brooke Rollins stated, "Producers and ranchers who feed this nation should never face the full power of government alone. This partnership with the SBA creates clear paths for redress, ensures fairness in enforcement, and demonstrates that Washington stands with the hardworking Americans who sustain our country." The USDA also says the agreement is intended to reduce regulatory burdens, improve coordination between federal agencies, and provide producers with additional legal resources when facing disputes that could threaten their farms, ranches, or businesses. Senator Ag Committee Chairman John Bozeman said that the USDA should run foreign food aid programs, not the State Department. He hopes to make the switch if he can pass a new farm bill. Most U.S. foreign food aid was transferred to the State Department after President Trump largely dismantled USAID. Now Bozeman wants Food for Peace and the McGovern-Dole program moved to the USDA.
7: That seems to be a much better fit in the sense, you know, who knows better about agriculture and crops in the USDA as opposed to state.
6: Bozeman wants to put the switch in his pending farm bill, but needs other committees that oversee the State Department to cooperate.
7: We aren't the committee of jurisdiction. We're trying to get it moved in to our committee. And always when you have committees that lose jurisdiction, sometimes that's a little bit of a problem.
6: But Bozeman says other committee leaders of both parties are working on the issue, and he's hopeful.
7: The plan is for it to be in this legislation, if we can come to an agreement, but I feel like we're heading in that direction.
6: Bozeman says Food for Peace and McGovern-Dole were set up not just to help fight hunger abroad, but to give U.S. farmers additional markets and support prices. He argues the Farm Bill is where that should happen. Applications are now open for several opportunities leading up to CattleCon 2027, set for February 2nd through 4th in Nashville, Tennessee. The National Cattlemen's Beef Association is accepting entries for its National Anthem Contest, Beef's Got Talent Competition, student internships, and scholarships. The National Anthem Contest and Beef's Got Talent are open through October 15th, giving members and aspiring performers a chance to take the stage during the annual convention. College students can also apply for internships that provide hands-on experience with convention operations and networking opportunities across the beef industry. Scholarships are available for young beef producers, students, farmers, and ranchers, covering complimentary registration and discounted lodging. The NCBA said CattleCon offers valuable opportunities for leadership, education, and networking. The NCBA is encouraging producers and students to apply before the October 15th deadline. Registration and housing for CattleCon 2027 opens August 10th. The Kansas Water Office has announced the opening of applications for the State Water Infrastructure Grant Program, creating new opportunities for communities to improve water supply systems and address important water challenges. Previously known as the HB 2302 Grant Program, The initiative provides financial support for technical assistance and infrastructure projects aimed at improving water quantity and water quality throughout Kansas. The funding helps communities plan and carry out projects that strengthen local water resources and ensure reliable access to clean water. Speaking about the importance of the program, Connie Owen, director of the Kansas Water Office, said, "These grants help communities plan and execute water infrastructure projects to ensure a safe and secure water supply for their residents. The grant program mainly supports water-related infrastructure improvements. Eligible applicants include municipalities and special districts associated with water management that are organized under the laws of Kansas. The program has also been updated following the passage of HB 2462 during the 2016 legislative session. The legislation introduced changes to the grant criteria, scoring categories, and administrative guidelines. These updates are intended to improve the application process and ensure funding is directed to projects that provide meaningful benefits to Kansas communities. To help applicants understand the new requirements, the Kansas Water Office will host an informational webinar on July 23rd. Officials will explain the recent updates and provide guidance on submitting successful applications. Those unable to attend will be able to access a recorded version of the webinar on the official KWO website. Applications for the grant program will remain open until September 15th, 2026. Communities interested in applying are encouraged to review the eligibility requirements and prepare their proposals early. Additional details about the application process, funding criteria, and webinar information are available at kwo.ks.gov. And that's been a look at your Ag News on this Tuesday, July 7th.
8: 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Here to share another story is Robert Morgan, who's the author of 100 Bible Verses That Made America. 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
9: After the Pilgrims landed on Cape Cod in 1620, large numbers of Puritans and Separatists began arriving in New England seeking freedom for religion. The Puritans arrived in Massachusetts Bay by the boatloads during the Great Migration, the Puritan Migration of the 1630s, and many of them were very well educated. They were graduates of England's leading universities, especially Emmanuel College in Cambridge. Many were theologians, pastors, and Bible scholars. One thing was paramount on the minds of those who settled into the New World. They wanted to establish a school in the colonies, especially for the training of ministerial students. As someone explained in the 1643 booklet called New England's First Fruits, after God had carried us safe to New England, and we had built our houses, provided necessities for our livelihood, reared convenient places for God's worship, and settled the civil government, one of the next things we longed for and looked after was to advance learning and perpetuate it to our posterity, dreading to leave an illiterate ministry to the churches when our present ministers lie in the dust. So on September the 8th of 1636, the legislature of the colony of Massachusetts Bay voted to create the first college in America. The records say, "The court agrees to give £400 towards a school or college, whereof £200 shall be paid next year, and £200 when the work is finished." The very next year, 1637, the General Court appointed 12 eminent men as trustees of that college. That very same year, a young clergyman from England arrived on American shores. His name was John Harford, and he was described as a godly man and a lover of learning. Harvard was born in 1607, the son of a butcher and a tavern owner in a village near London. In 1625, the bubonic plague wiped out most of his family. His mother survived, and she was able to send him to Cambridge. John was ordained as a dissenting minister, which meant that he joined the Puritans who resisted the oversight of the Anglican Church. He married a girl named Anne Sadler in 1637, and the next year they emigrated to New England, where John became an assistant preacher in Boston. But he was battling tuberculosis, and he died the next year at the age of 30. He bequeathed half of his property and all of his library of 400 volumes to this new college. In appreciation for his generosity, the new school was named for him, Harvard. The doors opened and a student handbook was published. It was called Laws and Statutes for Students of Harvard University. Among other things, it said, "Everyone shall consider the main end of life and studies is to know God and to know Jesus Christ, which is eternal life." John 17, verse 3. And it said, "Seeing that the Lord gives wisdom, everyone shall seriously, by prayer in secret, seek wisdom from him." Proverbs 2, verses 2 and 3. And it also said, "Everyone shall so exercise himself in reading the scriptures twice a day that they be ready to give an account of their proficiency therein, both in theoretical observations of language and logic, and in practical and spiritual truths, as their tutor shall require, according to their several abilities respectively, seeing that the entrance of the word gives light." Psalm 119, verse 130. Sometime later, Harvard adopted the motto Veritas Christo et Ecclesia, Latin for Truth for Christ and the Church. The motto was followed by an explanatory reference to John 8:32, which provides the only sure foundation for a sound education, "And you shall know the truth, and the truth shall set you free." Today's educators are prone to forget the contributions to education made by those who came to this new world with a love for the Bible and the desire for boys and girls to learn to read so that they might read the Bible, and with the desire that men and women be trained for godly living and for Christian service. Just consider the contribution that Americans made to American literacy and education even before the United States became an established nation. Yale was started by the Congregationalists. William and Mary was established by the Episcopalians. Columbia was founded by the Episcopalians. Northwestern was started by the Methodists. Princeton by the Presbyterians. Brown University by the Baptists. And even the University of Tennessee in my own neck of the woods was started by a Presbyterian minister named Samuel Carrick to provide students with a Christian, non-denominational educational experience. Dr. Alvin Smith, in his book on the influence of Christianity, wrote, "Every collegiate institution founded in the colonies prior to the Revolutionary War, except for the University of Pennsylvania, was established by some branch of the Christian church." 92% of all of the colleges and universities founded prior to the Civil War were founded by Christian denominations. Dr. Smith said, "Cathedral schools, Episcopal schools, monasteries, medieval universities, schools for the blind and deaf, Sunday schools, modern grade schools, secondary schools, modern colleges, universities, and universal education, all of these have one thing in common. They are the products of Christianity."
8: 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And a special thanks to Robert Morgan, who is the author of 100 Bible Verses That Made America, defining moments that shaped our enduring foundation of faith. The story of the founding of Harvard University here on Our American Stories. Lee Habib here, the host of Our American Stories. 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
8: And we return to Our American Stories. Up next, the story of Denisha Allen, a senior fellow at the American Federation for Children. Let's get into the story. Here's Denisha.
12: All growing up, I remember being a little kid and seeing vibrates and hearing stories of how the community was excited and people were engaged and they knew one another. The east side of Jacksonville, where I grew up, it's called the Urban Core. It sits right along the St. John's where the Jacksonville Jaguars play. So very close to where city life is. The baseball stadium is maybe like a couple blocks from there. And I remember we would go to the football games. We would go to the baseball games. Not that we could afford it, but like community members would pass out stuff. There would be cookouts. People knew each other by name. It was a place where community members really thrived. My godmother, she would tell me stories like, oh yeah, Uncle Cox, he used to have a barbershop right here. This place right here, which looking at the buildings, you would never think that it was a business of any sort because it was just an abandoned building. But there was this culture. And all of a sudden, that stuff stopped.
13: Our top story tonight, that deadly shooting on the east side.
14: Area nightclubs and bars are where law enforcement is finding a younger generation of people in possession of a new drug called N,N-dimethylpentylone hydrochloride.
12: People stopped having those cookouts. Drug and alcohol abuse started to increase, and more people, instead of going to work, were just walking around the neighborhood aimlessly, looking for where they can, I guess, get their next hit. Gang violence increased, and my family was, I'm assuming, a part of that. I would walk around the neighborhood, and people would know me. You know, they would say, oh, that's such and such's little daughter. You don't mess with the Merriweathers, they're gonna get you. I wore my last name, Merriweather, as a badge of honor because everybody knew who I was, everybody knew my family, and I didn't think it was, you know, I thought it was great. But unfortunately, it also followed me other places. It followed me into like the after school program. It followed me into school. People knew the Merriweathers, and not in a good way. How I grew up, you don't ask adults questions. You just say, okay, you know, like you don't ask them questions. If things are happening, you just, you know, you just go along with what's happening. So I never really asked too many questions about what was happening around me. I just observed a lot of things and put my head down and said, yes, ma'am. So my biological dad, I didn't ask a lot of questions about him, but supposedly the dad that I grew up with was not my biological father. I heard stories about how she just went to prom with this nice young man. He was so nice, and now here you are. And I was just like always intrigued about this story because I never heard much about him. But supposedly at one moment his name was Ernest. Then at another moment his name was Dennis. So I my biological dad, up until even today, it's still very cloudy and blurry. I'm not sure, but I do remember this one scene of a guy showing up at our house. It was the hotel. Showing up at the hotel, and he brought me a necklace, and I was like, "Thanks," you know. Went back to playing, and my mom said, "Oh, that was your biological dad, but you better not tell your stepdad that he showed up." And I was like, "Yes, ma'am," because you do not ask questions about what is going on. So I lived all growing up with my stepdad, who I thought up until that moment was my biological father. Yeah, we all moved from hotel room to this room. On the weekends, I would go with my godmother, who was actually friends. Her daughters were friends with my mom at 16 in high school. They were all friends. The story gets very confusing. Most times when I tell people this story, they're like, "Wait, what? How did you meet your godmother?" Well, my mom had me at 16. She obviously had friends. And she still wanted to party so she could go and kind of reclaim her childhood. And so she left me with one of her friend's mom. And so that's how I became in the realm of this miraculous woman who I call my godmother. Was not christened, and she was not like, this was a very informal relationship. Like, "Here's a baby, can you take care of this baby?" And it wasn't until I was about round one, my godmother told my biological mom, "Listen, just leave her here. Go out and have your life. Go out and do what you want. But coming in at 3 a.m. to pick her up, this in and out is not gonna work. So just leave her here. Come back when you're ready to get her and we'll go from there." And she did. And she didn't show back up until like maybe a few years later, wanted to take me back. They went to court. They had joint custody of me. So I was going back and forth between my godmother's house and my biological mother's house. Back and forth, back and forth, back and forth. I remember crying all the time because I did not want to go back to my mom's house. Every Sunday, I just would bawl. By the time I would get home to my mom's house, she would beat me and tell me, "Just stop crying, just be quiet. You're not gonna go back." And it had gotten kind of bad that I would skip weekends of not going to see my godmother because the previous weekend had just been so bad and I would not want to come back to live with my biological mom. So she would say, "You're gonna skip the next weekend," as punishment for not wanting to come back. At my godmother's house, I was pretty much the only child. Her kids were grown, her kids were off in the military and college, and I had everything. I was spoiled, it was fantastic. Went to church, had stability, she had a set of goals, she held me to her standard. She had a parenting skill. She was a mother. So I was moving, back and forth. And at 13, by that time, I'd failed the third grade twice. So it was pretty bad. My favorite aunt, what I didn't know, was pretty much the orchestrator of getting me into my godmother's home and helping out with the courts. She was a security guard at the courtroom. She knew everyone there, and so she was pretty much the behind-the-scenes advocate for me, and I didn't know that. When I was 13, she told me, "You know, you don't have to stay with her. You can leave." And I looked at her, I'm like, she's my mother. Like, what am I gonna do? I can't just not stay with her. She said, you can. And something happened. I can't even remember to this day what, but I looked at my biological mother like right in the eye. She made me so upset one day. And I told her, I am not coming back. I am not coming back here. I do not want to stay with you anymore. And she cursed me out. And she told me to leave. Like, don't come back. Okay, leave. And it was the best thing that could have ever happened. I felt so liberated. This was at 13. Like, I can't imagine any 13-year-old. Like, looking back, I'm like, I was 13. But I wanted better. Like, I wanted more. I saw on the weekends, just 2 days sometimes out of a week, how other people lived. And I was jealous, absolutely jealous.
8: And you've been listening to Denisha Allen tell her story. She grows up in a tough part of Jacksonville. Biological dad, out of the picture. Biological mom, out of the picture for a long time. Comes back into her life after leaving her daughter with a, quote, godmother, who actually became the mother, well, the mother that Denisha deserved. When we come back, more of Denisha Allen's story here on Our American Stories.
15: And now, classic comedian W.C. Fields on the subject of snakes.
16: Some of my best friends, Don, are snakes. Yeah, particularly rattlesnakes. I'll never forget the time I found a rattlesnake imprisoned under a rock. So I freed him, and with a grateful look in his eyes, he followed me home. And just before the little fellow curled up to sleep, he tried to kiss me.
15: Ooh, kissed by a snake. Ugh. I am one of millions who want nothing to do with snakes, but after having talked with an expert, I at least have an appreciation for them, sort of, but also have retained my fear of snakes. Coming up, it's fangs for the memories on a huge scale on this edition of Agriculture USA. I'm Gary Crawford. And now, previews of past attractions, a preview from what 2006 summer hit movie?
17: Imagine your greatest fears.
15: Oh, those are snakes. Fear of snakes! In other words,
18: ophidiophobia.
15: Yeah, that's easy for you to say. Yeah, we're on the phone. Better be easy for you to say. We're on the phone with Dr. Maureen Frank, assistant professor and extension wildlife specialist and snake admirer at Texas A&M. And we'll give the title of that movie later on in case you don't know it. But Maureen, it must dishearten you a little bit that so many people react like that to snakes when you like them so much.
18: I definitely have a respect for people that have a true phobia of snakes. That's a very real thing. And I realize that for some people, even just seeing a picture of a snake is too much.
15: Yeah, that would be extreme. What did you call that again?
18: Ophidiophobia.
15: Yeah, that. But you still go around, you talk up the virtues of snakes.
18: They definitely have an ecological role. And so I've just kind of always been raised to appreciate them.
15: Okay, so what is their ecological role? Or should I say, what is their ecological role, except to scare us to death?
18: Snakes eat a lot of mice and rats. And mice and rats can carry disease, and snakes keep those populations down.
15: Okay, nature's mouse traps in general. Are there any particular types of snakes that are especially helpful to us?
18: Garter snakes, they're found throughout the entire country. And they're kind of a fun one to talk about because they're a smaller snake. They're going to eat a lot of our garden pests, like different insects and slugs.
15: Are you saying garden snakes?
18: Garter snakes, not garden snakes, but they are a gardener's friend.
15: Okay, garter snakes. Good. What else?
18: Here in Texas, we have blind snakes, and they're in other parts of the country as well. They live underground almost all the time, but they love to eat termite larvae. Rather than me having to think about poisoning for termites, I know that those snakes are out there in our yard taking care of that for us.
15: Lovely thought there, yes. Of course, my plan is to avoid snakes at all costs. But, you know, in many neighborhoods, it seems that we're having more encounters with snakes or more reports of them as more and more natural areas are lost to development. What about that?
18: There are some species that are negatively impacted when we develop. And then there's other species that actually benefit from the fact that, you know, in suburbs, people will have things like ponds and water features and things that will draw in animals that maybe didn't used to be in that area.
15: Including snakes. So what do we do if we see or run across a snake in our yard?
18: If it's in a good spot, leave it where it is.
15: That's a good idea. But if it's someplace you don't want it to be at that moment?
18: You can also use a very long-handled tool to guide it out, but it's really best if you just leave it. Give it its space to get out from wherever it is.
15: You don't want to really get it all agitated because even non-poisonous snakes can bite. So what should you do if you're bitten by a snake? Dr. Frank, you say just assume it's poisonous, right? Just to be on the safe side. So then what?
18: If you can take a picture of it, that's fine. Otherwise, if you can just describe it when you get to the doctor, but don't try to kill it or capture it or anything like that because you're more likely to get bit again.
15: Ooh, last thing I'd want. Now, even if the snake that bites you is not poisonous,
18: there's still a risk of infection. So if the bite punctures your skin, go wash it really well with soap and water.
15: But most important through this whole thing,
18: stay calm, get to the doctor, and they will be able to administer an anti-venom and help get you back and going again.
15: Well, I hope so. So let's get back to that movie preview that we started with.
17: Imagine your greatest fears.
15: What movie? Summer 2006, big hit, Snakes on a Plane. Maureen, of course, you didn't actually go to see that, did you?
18: I did watch that movie.
15: You're kidding.
18: It was a little bit over the top and silly, but maybe it was part of my duty as a wildlife biologist where that intersects with popular culture.
15: Yeah, I guess so. Well, this has been Agriculture USA, and I hope it's popular culture as well. This is Gary Crawford reporting for the U.S. Department of Agriculture.
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20: Isolated showers and storms spreading across Nebraska tonight. The rest of the region remains dry. We'll see temperatures falling back into the upper 60s and low 70s for most of the region, with a few low 60s over the Nebraska Panhandle. On Wednesday, we'll see a blend of clouds and sunshine. Chance of thunderstorms developing across Nebraska once again late in the day will stay dry across Kansas and Oklahoma. Temperatures in the upper 80s and low 90s throughout Nebraska, low 90s in eastern Kansas and eastern Oklahoma as well, with warmer temperatures over central and western portions of Kansas and Oklahoma, highs there in the upper 90s, with low 100s possible in southwest Kansas and the Oklahoma Panhandle. Thursday, look for cloudy skies over Nebraska and northern Kansas, mainly sunny skies for central and southern Kansas and on down into Oklahoma, scattered storms in the morning in the eastern part of the region, and then storms in the afternoon in the west. Highs in the 80s for Nebraska, 90s and triple digits for Kansas and Oklahoma.
8: And we return to Our American Stories and Denisha Allen's story. When we last left off, Denisha was telling us about her rough childhood in the city of Jacksonville, Florida. Denisha now turns to her education. Let's return to her story.
12: I was I wouldn't say terrible, but I would not want me as a student. My first education memory, I think I was in about the second grade, and I had to use the restroom, and I asked my teacher, like, can I go to the restroom? And she said, no. And I was like, excuse me? Like, so I'm sitting there, I'm like raising my hand. I'm like, okay, maybe this is the type of teacher. She's like lame and she wants you to raise your hand. I remember like thinking these as a second grader, like, okay, I'm gonna raise my hand so I can go to the restroom. So I'm raising my hand, wiggling in my seat, trying to get this lady's attention. And she did not answer my hand. And I yelled again, I have to go to the restroom. And she said, no. When I ask you to do something, you don't do it. But now you want me to do something for you. And so, no, you're not going to the restroom. And I walked out. I walked out of the classroom. I was like, peace.
0: I think I stayed in the restroom for like maybe 10, 15 minutes. Came back strutting, like, can't tell me what I'm not gonna do. Stupid teacher. And I sat down. She told me, get out. And I was like, no. She's like, get out and go to principal. I was like, no. And she picked me up and started to like try to pull me out of the class. I remember like grabbing onto the table, grabbing onto the wall, like crying, screaming, kicking her, trying to stay in class. And she won. She like took me in principal's office. I spent most of my time in the principal's office. But yeah, that's my earliest memory of school. We didn't really go to school. If my mom was tired, she didn't take us to the bus stop and we would just sleep in. It's like, cool. If it was raining outside, we didn't go to school. If it was too hot, we didn't go to school. So we weren't really in school a lot. I remember my mom, she went to jail a couple times because we weren't going to school. I remember that because then all of a sudden it was like, get y'all, you know, bleep the bleeps out of here and just go, just walk to school. I don't care. I wasn't really in school. And when I was in school, I hated being there. We changed so much that there was never any significant reason for me to make friends, like my teachers. And the teachers didn't like us at all. They heard Meriwether was coming through the door and they were just like, sit down, you know? At least that's how it seemed. So the standard was very low for me to do well, and I didn't do well. I was very behind. I remember that. I remember getting picked on. I remember trying to read and having kids laugh at me. And I remember a lot of laughing at me. So by the third grade, there's the test, third grade test that you have to take in order to pass to the next grade in Florida. And I failed the test. And so that meant I had to either do summer school or repeat the third grade. To do summer school, all that was required was for my guardian, my mother, to sign a piece of paper. I would still be able to take the bus. I would still be able to eat school lunch, just literally school during the summertime. She didn't sign the papers, just didn't sign. So I failed third grade. That next year, I failed again from the same thing. Just didn't get a piece of paper signed. Couldn't read, was low in math. And fourth grade, I was accepted into what was called the STAR program. And it's some acronym for something, but basically students getting into their right grade program. And I was in the classroom with people who were 3 and 4 grades behind. And this is in fourth grade. We were the special population. We were the special kids in the school. And so in the fourth grade, I was like, I have to do this, you know, I have to do well. And there was this talent show. It was a talent show. I wanted to participate. I remember I wanted to sing this song by Yolanda Adams. And I practiced so much. I was also very bad, so my teacher would threaten me, Denisha, if you do not do well, if you do not be good, you're gonna get kicked out of the talent show. I would write myself notes. Denisha, do not talk in class. Denisha, do not talk. Be good. Just pages and pages and pages. I failed, obviously. When the time came, right before I was gonna go on, he told me, no, what, you thought you were gonna participate in the talent show? No, you were terrible, like absolutely not. I was distraught, and from that moment, I just remember this click going off in my head of just anger, frustration at every single last teacher. No one seemed to really want to help me. Everyone just seemed to just criticize me all the time. From early on, when I would just walk in the classroom and sigh, nobody was really like actually trying to help. It was just, because of your actions, these are consequences. I'm not gonna try to figure out why you're acting like this. Just no. I think that was the moment in my mind when I was like, these crappy teachers, these people don't care. They don't really care about me. So I don't care either. By the end of that year in fourth grade, I didn't pass the program. I wasn't able to go to my right grade. Again, I was just so frustrated. And that was when I was like, you know, this is just some place I have to be so that my mom doesn't go to jail. My mom dropped out of high school. I have many, many family members who dropped out of school, and I was beginning to see why. In the summer before my sixth grade year, that was during the same time when I told my mom that I did not want to stay with her anymore. Things at home had just gotten so terrible, and I could live with my godmother. And my godmother was, she's just my heart. She wanted to find a good place for me all the way around. That year was probably the best time of my life. She wanted me to go to the church's school. By that time, the church, my childhood church, the church that we'd been attending, I'd come to with her on the weekends, they built a school. And she wanted me to go to that school. Of course, she didn't have no way to pay for that school. We got a scholarship. And the summer before I started, I had to take a test to see what level I was on. I was very low, needless to say. And one of my teachers, she agreed to meet with me. I was not just low in reading, I was low in math. I didn't know my times tables. She met with me one-on-one. I would go to her house during the summer. I would stay after school when she was setting up for the school year. It was very different.
8: 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Education was so important in her life when it became important, but for much of her early life, it wasn't. She was left behind. Failure of filling out paperwork by a mom. What just wretched circumstances for a kid to find herself. And then that godmother who saved her. When we come back, more of Denisha Allen's story here on Our American Stories.
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22: 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Farm Bureau's Brian Glenn says the text contains important policy updates.
23: 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The bill enhances and streamlines conservation programs that farmers rely on.
22: Glenn says it's critical for Congress to get a Farm Bill done this year, but there are still several steps left in the process.
23: The chairman welcomes feedback from stakeholders on this draft, and there will be continued negotiations and discussion amongst Senate Ag Committee members.
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24: News this hour from Town Hall. I'm Keith Peters in Washington. More endorsements are being pulled for embattled Maine Democratic Senate candidate Graham Plattner.
3: Vermont Independent Senator Bernie Sanders is the latest and most notable lawmaker to pull support for Maine Democratic Senate nominee Graham Platner following an allegation of sexual assault.
4: I wanted to directly address the troubling, serious, and false allegations against me.
3: In a video message, Platner says any allegation of non-consensual behavior is false. The allegation is the latest in a string of controversies Platner has faced and so far weathered since the oyster farmer and Marine veteran entered the race. Maine Governor Janet Mills earlier dropped out of the Democratic race for Senate. I'm Ed Donahue.
24: While President Trump is in Turkey for the NATO summit, he's still making announcements on his social media page about domestic issues. Correspondent Laura Winters reports.
5: President Trump taking to his Truth Social page with a big economic announcement involving the car industry. The president writing Toyota is moving from Mexico to the United States. Texas, a really big deal. Tariffs at work. Toyota is making a $3.6 billion investment expanding its manufacturing campus in San Antonio. The main focus, bringing production of the Tacoma midsize pickup truck from Mexico back here to the U.S. 2,000 new jobs expected to be created. Laura Winters reporting.
24: President Trump announced the U.S. will lift sanctions on Turkey that were imposed after Ankara brought a Russian missile defense system. This decision could ease Turkey's re-entry into the U.S. F-35 fighter jet program. NATO is showcasing military projects worth building.
5: The main focus, bringing production of the Tacoma midsize pickup truck from Mexico back here to the U.S. 2,000 new jobs expected to be created. Laura Winters reporting.
24: President Trump announced the U.S. will lift sanctions on Turkey that were imposed after Ankara brought a Russian missile defense system. This decision could ease Turkey's re-entry into the U.S. F-35.

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2: President Trump taking to Truth Social with a big announcement about the car industry.
3: The president writing, Toyota is moving from Mexico to the United States. Texas, a really big deal. 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
2: Rich Thomason reports major airlines are shifting strategy to focus more on high-paying passengers.
4: Industry experts say airline competition for customers willing to pay extra for comfortable seats, chef-designed food, and access to exclusive airport lounges has accelerated since the end of the COVID pandemic. Analysts say first-class, business-class, and premium economy seats now generate a disproportionate share of airline revenue. Rich Thomason in reporting.
2: It was slow going on Wall Street at the closing bell. The Dow was off by 130 points. The NASDAQ lost 302. For the Wall Street Business Report, I'm Bob Agnew.
0: News and analysis at townhall.com. Another upstate New Yorker has been approached by Immigration and Customs Enforcement investigators for comments they've made either online or via email. We hear more on this story from national correspondent Lisa Dwyer reporting.
5: Upstate New York resident David Strever is suing U.S. Immigration and Customs Enforcement for sending federal officers to his house with a warning over an email he sent Todd Lyons. Strever was on a trip to Finland when two officers showed up at his home in June, presenting his wife with a warning notice indicating that that email was considered a threat. Agents also showed up at a hotel in New York City when he returned. Homeland Security Secretary Mark Wayne Mullen says allegations that they are attempting to squash free speech is categorically false. Strever's attorneys say the email was clearly within the protection of the First Amendment. I'm Lisa Dwyer.
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7: We return to Our American Stories and the final portion of Denisha Allen's story. When we last left off, Denisha was telling us about her early education in the public schools of Jackson, Florida. Things, simply put, were not good until people started to pour into her. Let's get back to the story. Here again is Denisha Allen.
8: I thought it was just going to be a bunch of fun and games, to be honest. But she really, I don't know what the saying is, cracked the whip, I don't know, but we'd studied, and I learned my times tables. I was reading. She did not let up. She was a student at Jacksonville University, and I remember going with her to her classes, too. That was my life during the summer. Although I was still kind of nervous about the start of the year at this new school, I was kind of used to going to a new school, though I knew the parade, how things were going to play out. The teachers were going to act like they were so happy to be there, and they would smile, greet us. The classrooms would be so beautiful with the freshest, you know, decorations, but it would wear.

0: off. That was just how it went. Sure enough, on my first day of school, the teachers were there greeting us with big smiles, hugging everybody. The classrooms were beautiful. And I was like, yeah, I know this song very well, and the song is gonna end. The song never ended. Literally every day until I graduated, teachers were doing the same thing. I was always very shocked, even till I graduated. It was still a bit unsettling that it never stopped. I was in a class with students, of course, who were all younger than me, and I had my guard up because I knew what was gonna come. Teacher would call on me to read. They would laugh at me, and I would have to claim my space and let people know that I am nothing to mess with, like, do not mess with me. I remember my teacher calling on me to read, and I was still stumbling. Nobody laughed. I looked around and was waiting, like waiting to cut someone, you know, with my eyes and like get ready for the playground. Like I was trying to figure out who the big dog in the class was so that I could like bring them down. Nobody laughed at me. Even a couple students, they would voluntarily like try to help me. My sixth grade teacher though, she invested as much or probably more in me as well. Students, typically how school goes, if people forgot, a teacher will open up the book and say, who wants to read chapter one? The students will then raise their hand and the teacher will pick from the students who raise their hand to read the paragraph in the book. I never rose my hand. She would always call on me. So every time we had to read, she would call on me. I would stumble until one day I didn't. And this was literally like the first 9 weeks. It seemed like my life took a 180 turn. The name of the school is Esprit de Corps, Center for Learning, where learning is a joy, excellence is the norm, and superiority is our goal. That's the school's motto. We literally like had to recite it all the time. We had a spirit of excellence. We also had demerits, which I was like, what are these? You know, where I come from, anything that's different from normal, we say, what is this white people stuff, you know? The culture was different. I wasn't used to the culture. They held you to a standard. Every kid in my class, it was a very small school. I think I had about 7 or 8 kids in my sixth grade class. All of them were on honor roll. I was like literally the only dumb kid. And I was like, I cannot be the only dumb kid. Whereas where I was at, everybody was failing. The teachers expected for everyone to be, if you got a C, you were like, you need to be more like him. You know, it was just, it was so different. And so these kids, they were all very smart. They were all very nice and kind. And I was like this, you know, pit bull dog who just came off the street. And they didn't look at me like I was weird, but they, I think they knew in their mind, like, we came here like that too, you know, like, you will change, you know, kind of this weird environment. But this one time I was in ISSP, in school suspension. The guy who was over it this time, he was also part of the church. He was a fireman, and I think he was in the reserves or something, but this was this big black guy. He was in the military and a firefighter. I didn't understand how he did them both, but that's what he told us all. And I just knew he was just big and tall, just towered over me. He was in charge of giving me my work and just checking in on me that time in school suspension. He came to me and he said, Denisha, when is this gonna stop? When are you gonna change this? When are you gonna stop acting like this? Do you wanna be in jail? Do you wanna go to jail? I forget how he phrased it, but it was something along those lines. Do you wanna go to jail? Do you wanna be in jail? And I like started crying. I was like, nothing before it had got to me. You know, I don't care. You can drag me out of the classroom. You can send me home, call me stupid, fail me again, take away something that's so important to me. My life is crap. You know, I didn't see the meaning. And at 13, my life was just very meaningless, and I was just taking part in whatever it threw because I had to. I had no control. And in that statement, I'm like, because I realized that I guess I didn't have to go to jail. That was the norm. And he was asking me, do you want to? Do you want to be in jail because of how you're acting? And I think that was like the first time that I realized that my actions like can determine my outcome, not because of everybody else. And he was basically telling me that how I decided to act all these many, many years, I would end up being in jail. And I was like, no, like, that's not what I'm very like childish. I don't want to go to jail. No, I don't want to go to jail. Like, no. And that's when I decided to lay off the crap and to take ownership of my behavior to do better. And I tried really hard. I tried to do better. I would listen to my teachers. I would get help. And by the first 9 weeks, my grades had risen. I went from making D's and F's consistently, maybe a C here and there. Just like that. That year, my seventh grade year, when I was supposed to be going into the eighth grade, I did not go to the eighth grade class. I went into the ninth grade class. I skipped the eighth grade. And that ultimately led to me graduating from high school. I don't think I would have graduated from high school if I had stuck with the district public school. I'd seen so many of my family members' friends who dropped out. I think I would have dropped out too. I would have had a baby, and I would have probably been working at a McDonald's, some fast food place. That would have been my ultimate success story. Education literally saved my life. I became the first in my family to graduate from high school. I got a college degree. I went away to college. And then I moved to DC to work at the US Department of Education. I lived a fairy tale life compared to other members in my family. And it would not have been possible if I didn't receive people who were really invested in my life and in my education.
1: And a terrific job on the production editing and storytelling by our own Monty Montgomery. And a special thanks to Denisha Allen for sharing her story. She works at the American Federation for Children, and now we know why. Also, a special thanks to the Philanthropy Roundtable, the folks there, for turning us on to the story. And the Philanthropy Roundtable is America's leading advocate to support the causes we all believe in. And my goodness, what a story. What does it tell you about the power of one adult to love a kid? All of us can have that effect, folks. Mentor and help a kid who might not have a dad, who might not have a good influence in their life. The story of Denisha Allen here on Our American Stories.
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1: is Lee Habib, and this is Our American Stories, the show where America is the star and the American people. And we love to tell stories about history. One of our favorite subjects, Abraham Lincoln. We've told many great stories about Lincoln. 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John Wilkes Booth did not act alone. 8 people were eventually indicted as co-conspirators in Lincoln's murder. One of them was a woman, Mary Surratt. Here to tell the story is Kate Clifford Larson, author of The Assassin's Accomplice, Mary Surratt, and the Plot to Kill Abraham Lincoln. Let's take a listen.
3: After I finished my Harriet Tubman book, which came out in late 2003, I started, looking around for another project. And every day I Google Harriet Tubman's name. I've done that since 2000, and I still do it today. And one day when I Googled, this event popped up, and it was from the Surratt Museum in Clinton, Maryland. And they were hosting a bus tour to the Eastern Shore of Maryland to see sites related to Harriet Tubman. And I'm like, the Surratt Museum, what is that? So I went to their website, and it was the Surratt Museum is Mary Surratt's former home in Clinton, Maryland, used to be called Surrattsville. And it's a house museum, and it has a research center. And I started reading this story about Mary Surratt, and I was shocked because I had gotten my PhD in American history, and I virtually knew nothing about Mary Surratt and her involvement in the assassination plot that resulted in the death of President Abraham Lincoln. So I was really intrigued by this woman who was accused of plotting with John Wilkes Booth and who was tried and convicted and hanged for her role in the assassination. And her story had sort of been lost to me and to other people. And I was reading information on the website, and then I went out on the internet and I read some more. And it seemed to me that Mary Surratt had been wrongly accused, convicted, and wrongly hanged. And I thought, well, I'm a woman's historian. I'm going to go and I'm going to research her life, and I'm going to defend her and tell the real story and resurrect her from the ashes of her life. So I wrote up a proposal, and it was optioned by Basic Books, and I started researching. And within a matter of a few short months, I realized, oops, she's guilty. And it didn't take long to figure out that she was very, very complicit in the assassination. But I knew as a historian, I had to have some objectivity, and I needed to show, how did she become involved in this? A woman of her stature at the time and place to become involved in such a world-changing event. So she was born in 1822 in Prince George's County, Maryland. That's in southern Maryland on the western shore. And her parents had they were modest plantation owners, and they had several enslaved people, and, they had a comfortable life. Mary had a couple of brothers, but her father died when she was a small child, leaving her mother, Elizabeth Jenkins, was their family name. She sent Mary away to boarding school outside of Washington, D.C. in Alexandria. She returned home in about 1839. She was about 17 years old. And she met a man by the name of John Harrison Surratt, a local man who was being raised by foster parents who were related in some way, but it's kind of murky. He was several years older than her, and he was having an affair with another woman in the community, and she bore his child. But Mary fell madly in love with him, and he married her in 1840, and she was, 17, going on 18 years old. I don't know what happened to the other woman's child. That sort of becomes murky, too, in the historical record. Mary had 3 children pretty quickly, Isaac, and then followed by a daughter, Anna, and then a son, John Surratt Jr., in 1844. John Surratt was a very heavy drinker and gambler. And in 1852, he purchased land at a crossroads about 12 miles south of Washington, D.C. And it was becoming a very busy place because D.C. was growing, of course, in the first half of the 19th century. There was lots of commerce. So he built a tavern and an inn and had a 200 or 300 acre farm there. He had a blacksmith there. And he also purchased a boarding house in Washington, D.C. on H Street that he leased out to other people who ran it as boarding house. As one historian noted, John Surratt became the tavern's best customer. He drank heavily. He gambled heavily. These were things that went on in taverns, particularly in the South. Mary, in the meantime, educated, coming from a woman who was a powerfully strong woman who knew how to manage property, Mary sort of emulated her mother, and she managed the tavern and the farm because her husband was drunk and gambling all the time. She did it such a good job that she could send her children to boarding schools in and around Washington, D.C., and that allowed her to pay full-time attention to the tavern and the business. It became the local post office, which was a big deal for a tavern to be appointed a local post office by the United States government, because that meant local people had to go to that building to get their mail. And if they went there, they would have food, they would have liquor. You know, it would just became an important, much more important tavern site. So Mary was doing very, very well.
1: And you've been listening to author Kate Clifford Larson tell the story of Mary Surratt. When we come back, more of the remarkable story of the woman who became the first ever to be hanged by the U.S. government here on Our American Stories.

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3: Isolated showers and storms spreading across Nebraska tonight. The rest of the region remains dry. We'll see temperatures falling back into the upper 60s and low 70s for most of the region, with a few low 60s over the Nebraska panhandle. On Wednesday, we'll see a blend of clouds and sunshine. Chance of thunderstorms developing across Nebraska once again late in the day. We'll stay dry across Kansas and Oklahoma. Temperatures in the upper 80s and low 90s throughout Nebraska, low 90s in eastern Kansas and eastern Oklahoma as well, with warmer temperatures over central and western portions of Kansas and Oklahoma, highs there in the upper 90s, with low 100s possible in southwest Kansas and the Oklahoma Panhandle. Thursday, look for cloudy skies over Nebraska and northern Kansas, mainly sunny skies for central and southern Kansas and on down into Oklahoma, scattered storms in the morning in the eastern part of the region, and then storms in the afternoon in the west. Highs in the 80s for Nebraska, 90s and triple digits for Kansas and Oklahoma.
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0: And we continue with Our American Stories and author Kate Clifford Larson, author of The Assassin's Accomplice, Mary Surratt, and The Plot to Kill Abraham Lincoln. It's available on Amazon and all the usual suspects. Let's pick up where we last left off. Here is Kate.
5: As the nation is heading towards this sectional crisis over the issue of slavery, abolition is really spreading, anti-slavery movement is gaining speed, particularly in the North. Mary and her neighbors are doubling down and more committed to slave society. And she enslaved about 12 people. And of course, in the election of Lincoln in 1860 begins the powerful drumbeat towards civil war. And in 1861, 13 Confederate states in the South separate from the Union. Maryland stays in the Union, part of it by strong arming on the part of the Lincoln administration. But there was an appetite in Maryland to not be part of this sectional crisis. But Mary and her neighbors were all in with the Confederacy, but they could not be part of the secession because Maryland was staying in the Union. And then that set the stage for a lot of spying, a lot of contraband networking, running of munitions and information back and forth across the Potomac River there to southern Maryland and over to Virginia, which was one of the Confederate states. And Mary and her family became involved in that sort of spy network, the traitor network, I like to call it, against the United States. And as the post office, they could do a lot when it came to spying and helping rebel couriers get through the countryside, because it seemed so innocuous. It's the post office, so messages could be brought back and forth and pretend or stuffed in regular mail, and it's actually rebel information and intelligence. So, but John Surratt died suddenly of a heart attack in 1862, kind of throwing the whole operation in trouble, because now Mary has to fend off debtors and keep control of the property for her children, who are still in boarding schools. So she calls them back. All of them have to come back from boarding school. Isaac immediately, instead of helping his mother, goes off and joins the Confederacy. He joins a regiment in Virginia and is gone the entire Civil War. Anna comes home to help her mother, and John does too. And he's appointed at 18 years old, the new postmaster in the tavern. And young John Surratt becomes heavily involved in this rebel network, this courier system. But the United States Army has posted soldiers throughout Southern Maryland, because they knew that so many of those Southern Marylanders were communicating with and aiding and abetting the Confederacy across the Potomac. So the Army soldiers were there, they were watching the tavern, and they recognized that there were spies going through there, and there were secret messages being passed through the tavern. So they threw young John in prison. So he signed an allegiance to the United States, promised to behave, and they let him go. And of course, he didn't behave. He continued his operations, but they knew that it was too risky to manage it through the Surratt Tavern. So he became a personal courier himself and got involved in some very sophisticated networks of spies that traveled through Maryland into Pennsylvania, New York, all the northern states. And Mary, worried that her son's activities might put the property at risk again, decided to lease the property to a neighbor, John Lloyd. And she moved her daughter and a couple of the enslaved people that hadn't run away by that time to Washington, D.C., to the boarding house. And she became a boarding house keeper. It could support her. The tavern was leased. That was good. So they moved to H Street in Washington, D.C., to this boarding house. But, of course, because it was the seat of the United States government, there were lots of Confederate spies that were trying to get there and get information and pass information back and forth. So it sort of made sense that Mary might find this advantageous for her son as well. So the war is raging on. John Wilkes Booth appears on the scene. Now, John Wilkes Booth was one of the most famous actors in America at the time. He was born into an acting family. His father was a famous actor. He grew up in Maryland. He had strong Southern sympathies. So he hatched this idea, and I don't know where it came from, that he would kidnap and ransom President Lincoln. The Confederacy was losing a lot of Confederate soldiers, not only by death, but by capture, and they were imprisoned in northern prisons. And by 1864, the Confederacy was struggling with recruits. Confederate soldiers were running away. They were AWOL. They were abandoning their posts. They could see that it was a desperate cause, and it wasn't working out for them so well. So Booth thought if he could capture Lincoln and hold him hostage for the release of Confederate soldiers, that would reinfuse the Confederacy with soldiers again, and they would triumph over the United States. So it's just amazing this guy thought this plan would work. But he approached some Confederate sympathizers in Southern Maryland, including a man by the name of Samuel Mudd, who was a physician there in Southern Maryland. And he worked with other Confederate sympathizers in Southern Maryland. And Booth wanted to acquire supporters, money, and supplies. He needed horses. He needed a wagon. He needed someone with a boat to transport the kidnapped president across the Potomac into Virginia, where he would be held hostage. So Dr. Samuel Mudd made these connections in Southern Maryland, and some people stepped forward and offered a boat. And other people got involved and said, I'll row the boat. I will secure a carriage. Well, at Christmas time in Washington, D.C., Samuel Mudd, Dr. Mudd, traveled to the city with John Wilkes Booth with the intention of introducing him to John Surratt. And with the idea that John was very well connected with these Confederate spy networks and that he could help Booth. Mary Surratt had leased one of her rooms to a young man by the name of Louis Weichmann. And so just before Christmas, John Surratt is walking down the street with Louis Weichmann, and they, quote unquote, run into Dr. Mudd and John Wilkes Booth. And Dr. Mudd introduces them, and they decide to go have drinks privately in a hotel room. So they go up to this hotel room, and this is all based on testimony by Louis Weichmann later on during the trial of the conspirators. And they asked Louis to sit on the other side of the room, that he wasn't going to be part of this, whatever they were talking about. But it wasn't like he couldn't hear what was going on. And Mudd and Booth explained their plan to John Surratt about getting people and resources to capture the president, kidnap him, take him down through Southern Maryland, where all those friendly sympathizers were, and get him rowed across the Potomac River and into Virginia to ransom him for the freedom of Confederate soldiers.
0: And you're listening to author Kate Clifford Larson tell one heck of a story about Mary Surratt and about America during the Civil War and how complicated it was. Mary and her peers in Maryland, well, many of them doubled down on slavery. That Mary also had a post office inside her tavern. And then came her kids, and some of them joined the cause too. One actually went off to fight. Another actually was sent to jail for aiding and abetting the Confederacy as a spy. When we come back, more of the remarkable story of Mary Surratt and the American Civil War and Lincoln's assassination here on Our American Stories.
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0: And we continue with Our American Stories, and the story of Mary Surratt is told by Kate Clifford Larson, whose book, The Assassin's Accomplice, Mary Surratt and the Plot to Kill Abraham Lincoln, is available on Amazon and all the usual suspects. Samuel Alexander Mudd worked as a doctor and tobacco farmer in southern Maryland. The Civil War seriously damaged his business, especially when Maryland abolished slavery in 1864. Shortly thereafter, Dr. Mudd met with the would-be Lincoln assassin John Wilkes Booth. Let's return to Kate Clifford Larson with more of the story.
1: Well, John Surratt thought this was a great idea. They had maps and plans, and it was all, you know, this was really exciting. And so John agreed, and he set to work bringing in people that would help with this plan. But they don't bring in Lou Weichmann. Even though Lou Weichmann hears all the stuff that's going on, he sees what's happening, they don't include him. I think they thought he was a bit of a wimp. So throughout the first couple of months of 1865, it's clear the end is coming and the Confederacy is losing and they're desperate. And John Wilkes Booth is becoming more and more enraged and more determined that he's going to do something. He starts spending more time at the Surratts' boarding house, and the other boarders in the house notice him coming frequently. And of course, they're all thrilled because he's like the most famous actor in America, and he's handsome and dashing. I remember there was the director of the Surratt House Museum once said to me, "It's like having Tom Cruise come to your house all the time." And this was years ago when he was, you know, this big hot actor. He still is. Okay, I'll give you that. But anyway, so, you know, he's amazing. And everybody's like, wow, he goes to this house. But he's planning with the co-conspirators. They tried to kidnap the president in March. Now, he's been reelected. Booth is furious, and he's determined that they're going to prevent the inauguration. And that's going to happen on the 4th. But he can't prevent the inauguration. He reportedly is there at the inauguration in Washington, D.C. on March 4th, 1865. And there are photographs of the inauguration, and some historians have identified Booth down there. And he had a pistol with him. And he later said he was almost close enough to shoot the president right there at the inauguration, but he did not. And so on March 16th, they're out on the road. They're set there waiting for the president's carriage to come. And the president did not travel with protection, which just blows my mind that he did not, but he didn't. And lo and behold, they had not heard that the president had canceled his trip for that day. So they're out on the road. Their plan is foiled. The boarding house folks see them return to the boarding house. Everyone's furious, yelling. They go up to room. They're upset, screaming. They're just angry that this has failed. And Booth takes off, and so does John Surratt. And it seems like the plan is over and done with. But it's not. Booth is so angry that his plan has failed that now he's decided he's going to kill the president. And he reactivates in early April this plan that he is going to shoot the president when he's out in public. Mary becomes privy to these plans, and so do the other co-conspirators. So Mary gets heavily involved, and she goes to her tavern, and she informs John Lloyd what she doesn't tell him all the details, apparently, but says, "You be ready, and things are going to be happening, and I want you to be ready." Louis Weichmann is privy to all of this because he takes her in rented carriages down to her tavern three times before April 14th, when Lincoln is finally assassinated. On the final trip down to the tavern, on the day of the assassination, he takes Mary Surratt down there, and she delivers a message to John Lloyd that he is to have some guns ready and other supplies because her son John will be there and others will be there that night. to help. You know, they're going to do something, and he has to be ready. So they go back to Washington, D.C., and Washington, D.C. on the 14th is in jubilation. There are fireworks going off. It is beautiful and exciting because that is the day that the Confederate flag came down in Charleston Harbor, the end of the Civil War. A few days prior to that, Lee had surrendered to Grant at Appomattox Courthouse in Virginia, and the final, you know, raising of the American United States flag in South Carolina on the 14th was truly a day to celebrate. And as Lou Weichman and Mary Surratt are approaching the city and they see it all lit up, Mary makes a cryptic comment, something to the effect of, you know, they're all going to be sorry. And Lou Weichman's like, you know, what does that mean? So they get back to Washington, D.C., they have dinner, and then Mary decides to go to church because it's Good Friday. She's a devout Catholic, and there's an evening service. So she heads out the door with another woman who's boarding in the house, and they start walking, but it's raining, and they decide not to go, and they turn back, and they go back into the house. But as they're entering the house, a man approaches Mary Surratt, and his name is Richard Smoot, and he is the person that the boat was being held for the first the kidnapping, and now apparently for Booth's escape. But he hadn't been paid, and he wanted to be paid, and he'd been asking for 2 months to get paid. So he came to Mary and he said, I want to get paid. And in the doorway of the house, she turns to him and says, go away, you can't be seen here. You will be paid tonight. It's happening tonight. Go away, go away. So he freaks out and he races away and he crosses the bridge into Alexandria because he's afraid they're going to close the bridges and he won't be able to escape Washington, D.C. because he knows something is going to happen. They're sitting in the boarding house and Mary is acting strangely and she gets irritated with everybody because after dinner, someone's playing the piano, they're singing songs, whatever. They're unaware of what Mary knows is going to happen. And she sends them all to bed. She says, oh, you, everybody just go to bed. Go away. That evening, Abraham Lincoln had plans to go with his wife and his son and other people to Ford's Theater to watch the play Our American Cousin. And Booth knew this because he's so connected to the theater world. He knew that the president was going to show up at the theater that night, and he made plans to go there and assassinate the president.
0: And you've been listening to Kate Clifford Larson tell one heck of a story about Mary Surratt. And in the end, the story of the foiled kidnapping plan of Abraham Lincoln, and ultimately the assassination of Abraham Lincoln. And we learned in this particular segment about how that kidnapping plan had been foiled, and it infuriated Booth, and he had one option left: kill Lincoln. And he went and lobbied some of his co-conspirators who he had gotten together to kidnap Lincoln. And then comes those final days, April 14th, the day the Confederate flag came down in Charleston and led to a jubilant celebration in D.C., the illumination, it was called, because the sky was so lit up. And then it comes April 15th, Good Friday, and that's the day that Lincoln is assassinated. When we come back, more of the remarkable story of Mary Surratt, the first woman ever hanged by the United States government, here on Our American Stories.
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0: Hey. And we continue with our American stories. On the day of Abraham Lincoln's assassination at Ford's Theater in Washington, D.C., John Wilkes Booth made sure his second attempt to decapitate the Union would be successful. Let's return to Kate Clifford Larson, author of The Assassin's Accomplice, Mary Surratt, and the Plot to Kill Abraham Lincoln. Here again is Kate.
1: Earlier in the day, he had jury-rigged the door to the balcony where the president would sit so that he could get in there and hide, and then he could shoot the president and then escape without being caught. And so he was lurking around, not at the Surratt house, but he's doing that. He had given orders to George Atzerodt to assassinate the vice president at the time. George Atzerodt sat at a bar and got drunk and did not assassinate the vice president. Booth did not know that at the time. And Lewis Payne had been given the job of assassinating William Henry Seward, Lincoln's Secretary of State. Booth had hoped to decapitate the chain of command in the U.S. government. He had hoped also to assassinate General Grant, who was supposed to attend the theater that night, but he and his wife went to visit their children instead. So Lewis Payne goes to the Seward house, pretends he's there with medication because Secretary of State Seward had been terribly injured in a carriage accident and had broken his jaw a few days beforehand, and he's recuperating in his Washington, D.C. home. And so there was a guard at the door, but he convinced the guard to let him in and deliver the medication. He goes upstairs. Seward's two sons are there. Payne pulls out a knife and starts stabbing the sons, and then he goes and he starts stabbing Seward, who falls off the bed and is protected because the bed, between the bed and the wall. Payne flees the house, having injured a bunch of people, and he races away and he goes to Mary Surratt's house. And it's 11 o'clock at night and he's racing there. But in the meantime, Lincoln has been assassinated by John Wilkes Booth. He kills him, jumps off onto the stage. The crowd is crazed. He runs off. He jumps on a horse that's waiting for him in the back alley of the theater, and he races away. David Arnold, the other co-conspirator, is waiting for him outside a bridge to get out of Washington, D.C., and they escape together into Southern Maryland. I don't know how or who told the police very quickly that Booth had been seen at Mary Surratt's house frequently, but they go there looking for Booth, and it's about midnight or so, and they knock on the door of the police, and they come in, they wake everybody up, and they search the house looking for John Wilkes Booth. They don't look for evidence, they just look for Booth himself, and of course he's not in the house. While they're there searching the house, who comes knocking on the door but Lewis Payne? And he looks suspicious. They're asking him, "What are you doing here?" And he says, "I'm here to dig a ditch tomorrow morning for Mrs. Surratt." And they turn to Mary Surratt and they say, "Do you know this man?" And she raises her hand and says, "I swear to God, I do not know this man." And they're thinking, really? You have to be that dramatic? Well, eventually they arrest her and everybody else in the house. Over the next couple of days, it becomes crazy. And Lewis Weichman gets nervous and he goes to the police and tells them he's been watching crazy things go on in the house and he thinks that this whole plot has been going on. So they take his testimony and he travels around to different places trying to find the co-conspirators with them. He tells them who these people are that have been meeting in the house. So over the next couple of weeks, they arrest all of the co-conspirators except for John Surratt Jr., who just happened to be outside of the state at the time. He's in Pennsylvania and New York. He hears what happens, so he flees to Canada, so they can't find him. And Mary gets arrested, and the rest is history because she ends up being tried with all the other conspirators. She's the only woman that's part of this conspiracy trial. There are eight of them, seven of the co-conspirators, and Mary Surratt, making eight of them. And the trial is the trial of the modern era. It really is. It's made even more dramatic because the Pittman brothers, you know, shorthand, Pittman shorthand, it's just been created. And so they're in there and people are in there taking testimony in shorthand and then transcribing it and sending it over the wires that night. So the next morning, the newspapers across the country have word for word testimony during the trial. And it is sensational. She was found guilty, and four of them, including Mary, were sentenced to hang, and four were sent to prison in the Dry Tortugas in Key West, Florida. There's a famous prison there. It's a national park site now. People pleaded for clemency for her. They went to the president, the new president, Andrew Johnson, and he said that he would not commute her sentence, that she kept the nest that hatched the egg of the conspiracy to assassinate Abraham Lincoln. She was 42 years old, and it shocked the nation. Once she was hanged, the nation turned against the government's decision to hang her, and the press vilified the decision, even though they had vilified her throughout the trial and made her to become this monster. And John, you know, what a horrific son he was. He runs away. He knows his mother's been arrested. He's watching from afar. He's protected in Canada by Jesuit priests. And he watched from afar his mother going through that trial and being vilified. And then she's convicted. And then she's hanged. She died because of him. She died protecting her son. And I think we need to acknowledge that she did do that for him. She did not become a witness for the prosecution. She died for him. He escapes to England, where he is spotted, and then he races through Europe. He ends up in Rome, and he joins the Vatican, the Papal Guard. And then it's crazy. And then he's recognized by someone who knew him, and they were in Rome and they recognize him. So he escapes from the Vatican, and it's this madcap thing. And they he's followed to Alexandria in Egypt, where he is finally captured and brought back to the United States in 1867. He's put on trial, and it ends in a mistrial, a hung jury. And then the government decides not to try him again. Something about the statute of limitations, it was some crazy thing, and they thought, you know, we're trying to move on here. We're trying to rebuild the nation. We don't need this trial again. So he's set free. He goes on the lecture circuit, ridiculing the Lincoln administration and how stupid they were, and that they didn't know this was coming. And so he made a little bit of money, but not much, because audiences were like, oh, you know, go away. And his brother Isaac, who survived the war, came back after the war was over, after his mother was hanged, and he set up he worked for a steamship company in Baltimore. So John started working with him, and they lived their lives in obscurity there in Baltimore. And Anna ended up marrying a young man who fell in love with her during the trial, and they got married and moved to Baltimore as well. But, you know, the legacy just lived on of what a terrible thing that Mary had participated in. And some people spent the rest of their lives, decades, trying to prove that she was innocent and to restore her good name. And it worked right through most of the 20th century. And so that's part and parcel of women's history, retelling the stories of women. Women can do bad things. They can be criminals too. And so I just found it interesting, the context of rewriting her history. So it's just such a curious thing to me. So anyway, there you have it. Mary Surratt, guilty.
0: And there you have it indeed. A terrific job on the production, storytelling, and editing by our own Greg Hengler. A special thanks, as always, to Kate Clifford Larson, who's done several stories for us, terrific stories. This one, The Assassin's Accomplice, Mary Surratt, and The Plot to Kill Abraham Lincoln. Go out and buy it. It's a terrific read. Go to Amazon for The Usual Suspects. And what a story this is. Talk about the trial of the century. Forget the O.J. trial or the Leopold and Loeb trial. Can you imagine what this one was like with the Telegraph and all these newspapers hitting the line every day with court transcripts? Four were sentenced to hang, and one of them was Mary, because she refused to give up her son and turn state's evidence and become a witness for the prosecution. The story of Mary Surratt, the story of the Lincoln assassination, a piece of American history, here on Our American Stories.
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5: The Public News Service Tuesday Afternoon Update, I'm Mike Clifford. President Donald Trump is in Turkey for a two-day NATO summit. The first order of business is a meeting with Turkish President Erdogan, where the talks are centered on the possible sale of U.S. F-35 fighter jets, despite a ban against sales to Turkey. CNN quotes NATO's chief as saying U.S. allies have made remarkable progress with defense spending, a salient issue for Trump, who's called on them to step up. Meantime, on the heels of America's quarter millennial, the White House is questioning the world's largest museum and its depiction of the United States being founded on stolen indigenous land. The nearly 200-page report was quietly published over the holiday weekend.
6: It criticizes exhibits in the Smithsonian Institution for reinforcing narratives that the U.S. government forcibly pushed Indians from their ancestral lands. The White House argues these interpretations place too much emphasis on racial injustice while downplaying the nation's founding ideals and accomplishments. But Native scholars like Dan Leverance contend land dispossession and treaty violations are essential parts of the American story.
7: I think it's important to remember history accurately. A part of that is remembering, for purposes of the Declaration of Independence, Indians were sort of used as a propaganda tool by the colonists.
6: I'm Judith Ruiz Branch reporting.
5: Next, juvenile justice groups are pressing California lawmakers to allow for parole after 25 years behind bars for certain age groups initially sentenced to life without any chance of conditional release.
8: Currently, people who committed a serious crime before age 18 can petition the state's parole board after serving 25 years. In the legislature, Senate Bill 672 would extend that to young adults 18 to 25. Karina Cardenas, a third-year law student at University of the Pacific, recently wrote a paper on life without parole.
9: The board will evaluate an offender's personal development through psychological assessments, risk evaluation measures, and statements by family members, academic professionals, community advocates, and victims.
8: In a social media post, Republican State Senator Brian Jones stated that, quote, California Democrats are about to pass SB 672 to open the prison gates for over 1,600